0: Jesus said, "In the world you will have trouble, but take heart, I have overcome the world." 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
2: And so this self-centered gospel that we preach has huge implications for the way that people live, and we miss out on the glory of living a selfless life.
1: Well, what are some of the lies that rob you from intimacy with God? That's what we're going to explore today on Focus on the Family with Jim Daly. Thanks for joining us, and I'm John Fuller.
3: John, I think we all kind of glum onto different lies. There's obvious ones. I was looking at old advertisements not long ago. Doctors or actors playing doctors in white medical gear smoking cigarettes from the 50s, yes, saying smoking is healthy for you. That was kind of an obvious lie. Maybe they didn't have the data at the time, but the data certainly caught up to them that it's not healthy. And there's examples like that just in the natural course of life. But then there's spiritual lies that really can catch us. And man, we have to be in the Word, know the Word, and be attuned to identifying what those lies are that the culture throws at us, that Christian culture can throw at us, and how to discern those things. And I'm so glad to have Gary Thomas back. And we covered 8 of the 12 things that Gary was elaborating in his book, The Life You Were Reborn to Live. And we, again, covered 8 of those things. For example, pursuit of peace and attempts to control everything. Is anybody leaning into that one? Maybe living a life of adventure as Christians, which is a great goal. See this life as an adventure. And today, we're going to cover more from that book, and I'm looking forward to it.
1: Yeah, and the previous conversation with Gary Thomas is on our website. It's available via the app, and we'll link to it in the show notes. Yeah, Gary is such a beloved guest here. Our audience always responds. He's a great friend. He's an excellent writer and speaker. He's written numerous books on topics related to marriage and spiritual growth, and he's currently on the pastoral teaching team at Cherry Hills Community Church in Highlands Ranch, Colorado. And as you said, Jim, the book, The Life You Were Reborn to Live, Dismantling 12 Lies That Rob Your Intimacy with God. It's available here at the ministry.
3: Gary, welcome back to Focus on the Family. So good to have you here in Colorado.
2: Thank you for having me again.
3: It's good. Hey, let's get into this. There's so many good aspects to this book. This is kind of a handbook for how Christians need to be in the Word and behave. And that's what I love about this. I put this under the category of discipleship. Let's get serious about our faith. Romans 12:2 tells us, "Do not be conformed to this world, but be transformed by the renewal of your mind, that by testing you may discern what is the will of God, what is good and acceptable and perfect." Here's the point. When Christians call themselves Christians and they're conforming to the world, whether there's a hell or not, whether there's, you know, the sexuality issue, Paul really didn't mean it in Romans that you shouldn't be attracted to the same sex. And people get irritated. I'm like, I'm not the author of the book. I'm just a follower of the book, and I'm not even the editor. But that's the point. Right. Some people want to edit the book and not conform to the book. Speak to that discipline.
2: Well, we don't have permission to edit it. We're to be faithful in passing down the teaching of Jesus and his apostles. This applies to our culture. And the challenge with these lies is that they literally make us spiritually sick. Disobedience comes at a high cost. You know, one of the things I heard growing up was that you don't want to go outside when it's cold because you'll catch a cold. But now medical science tells us, no, it's very healthy to be outside every day and get your vitamin D. So these spiritual lies have the same thing. If we believe them, they make us spiritually sick, even as medical lies make us physically sick.
3: You know, I think Lee Strobel would be happy with this, a former atheist journalist and came to Christ after trying to disprove to his wife that Jesus wasn't real. It's an awesome story. Of course, he's written all the Case for Christ and a string of other books. And Lee's a good friend, but you were in a journalism class, and you talked about in this book writing a good lead.
2: Yes.
3: So what does writing a good lead look like? read like, sound like.
2: Yes. Well, I was in a number of journalism classes, but I wasn't in the one where this professor gave an assignment to their students. The lead is the opening sentence, and it's so important. If anybody reads newspapers anymore, I don't know.
3: Online,
2: but
3: you do.
2: But the reason that the lead is so important is somebody going to read the second sentence? If you don't have a good lead, then they're like, well, this isn't relevant to me. I don't care about this. This isn't that important. So when we're talking about what the gospel is, the message of Jesus Christ, the most important message in eternity, we have to get the lead right. Why does it matter? What is important? What do we need to take away? If we get the lead wrong, people just aren't going to be interested. Why does this even matter? And I think we've done that in some sense with the gospel, sadly.
3: And what is that statement? I read in the book, I know it, it's a bit of a rhetorical question, but what is the lead about Christ, about the gospel, about the good news?
2: Okay, well, here's what the lead isn't, and this will shock some people, but let me hear this out. What I grew up thinking, the lead was this. The full gospel is this. Jesus came in the flesh, died on the cross, and rose from the dead, so that your sins could be forgiven and you could spend eternity in heaven.
3: And that is a good thing.
2: Yeah. Every word of that is true. But it's not the full lead. Paul gives us the full lead when he writes to Corinthians, 2 Corinthians 5:15, and he died for all that, and that word that is so important, and he died for all that those who live should no longer live for themselves, but for him who died for them and was raised again. Mm. We've created a lead that talks about a self-centered salvation. It's all about me and where I spend eternity. Paul taught a lead of the gospel that focuses on what is our mission on earth? What do we get done and how we live selfless lives, giving ourselves away to change this world, to bring God's kingdom to this earth, not to just say, okay, I've got my salvation, I can live a selfish life, and as long as I know I'm going to go to heaven when I die, all is well.
3: Hmm. Gary, this item right here, this issue, is so critical. I don't want to just blow by it and go to the next one, because this is what's crippling the church, I believe, right now, is that, and this is one of those lies we set up in the beginning, that we are self-centered as sinners, and recognizing that, and then trying to live in that gray spot where you know you are, but it's not good enough to just sit there. You need to become something better in Christ. You don't sit there and go, I'm a sinner, I might as well lie, cheat, and steal. That's not the gospel.
2: Well, it has such wide implications. Just my wife and I were talking with a wife one time. She told us she was going to divorce her husband. And she admitted, I don't have biblical reasons. I know God isn't good with it, but I'm still going to go to heaven, right?
3: Wow.
2: And that's the implications of a self-centered salvation. As long as I'm still going to go to heaven, or a couple, they're living together before they get married. It seems so old-fashioned to suggest that's an issue. Well, look, I know God isn't good with this, but it's not going to send us to hell, right? We're forgiven in Christ. And so this self-centered gospel that we preach has huge implications for the way that people live. And we miss out on the glory of living a selfless life. Every sin has a consequence. It robs us of joy and intimacy, spiritual power, God using us in his kingdom. It's emptying out the church, having this thing that salvation is about having our sins forgiven so that we could go to heaven. When I say it's really far more about being enlisted. We're not just saved, we're enlisted. We're drafted onto God's team to play a role. And what we hear today is people saying, come down from that cross, just like they said to Jesus, right? If you're the Son of God, come down from that cross, because they assumed if Jesus could come down from the cross, he would.
3: Yeah.
2: The fact that he didn't must have been evidence that he wasn't really God. But Jesus proved his deity by staying on the cross. It was because he was the Son of God that he stayed on the cross. It wasn't best for him, but it was essential for us. Yeah. And that's the gospel we need. Not what's best for me, what's best for God's work.
3: Mm-hmm. Yeah, and you got to start there. Gary, let me press a little bit more before we move to the next item. But is it simply too difficult? Is it too difficult to live the Christian life? It's kind of like, this sounds petty, but it's almost like all the New Year's resolutions. You could say, I'm going to become a better Christian. I'm going to be better in Christ. I'm going to lose 20 pounds. I mean, and then we can't do it. It takes too much discipline to do it. We're talking about eternity and what the Lord requires of us, yet we have that same attitude, like it's like losing weight. Well, I can't really do it. So is it that it's too difficult, or is it that, and you know, again, I just want to hear your thoughts on that. And if we're stuck in this specific area about conforming to Christ, to the Word, what do we do to do better?
2: If Christianity was just about a book, it would be too difficult. But it's about a book and the Holy Spirit. When God convicts us, He gives us the power through the Holy Spirit to do it. And we just have to call out that word, come down from the cross. I talked to a physician, and I think a lot, you could apply this if you're a high school teacher or a coach or a parent or just about anything. But she was just saying, I don't know if I can keep doing this, because she was in a situation where the medical establishment she was a part of wanted her to see 2 or 3 dozen patients a day, which drove her crazy. She fully believes this is what God created me to do. This is my ministry. It's my calling. It's my passion. But Gary, I don't know. I mean, it's just so frustrating. And I was able to give her a verse that has changed my life, when Paul wrote to Timothy in 2 Timothy 4:5, when he said, endure hardship, discharge all the duties of your ministry. And Paul was telling Timothy, there will be hardship in your ministry if you're living not a self-centered salvation, but a God-honoring, surrendered salvation. Sometimes you have to endure it, but you still discharge the duties of your ministry. There's going to be points in marriage where I'm going to say, you have to endure this hardship, but discharge the duties. You're a husband, you're a wife, you're a parent, you're a grandparent. And it might break your heart, but the self-centered salvation doesn't have room for 2 Timothy 4:5. And here's the thing, at the end of our life, we will look back. Every act of obedience, we will be so glad we said yes. Every act of disobedience, we'll regret. So it's not easy, but because of the Holy Spirit, it's possible.
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1: 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Let's resume now with the balance of today's programming.
3: Gary, okay, we've covered one now. We've got to fly through the three others I wanted to cover, but we've got the meaning of the gospel. Now, from there, you also write as one of those lies, kind of dismantling apathy towards the church.
2: Yes.
3: What's the heart of that message?
2: We have such a self-centered view of attending church now. What does church give to me?
3: You're killing me.
2: It's what I can get out of it. Yeah. When I read the Apostle Paul, his passion for the church, what he endured for the church, the sacrifices he made, and then today, how we have this consumer view. Well, I like the worship. Do I like the preaching? We have this attitude of, what can I get from the church? And Paul had this attitude of, I will donate my blood. I will donate my marrow for the health of the church. And this will help our marriages. When you live for the church, it gives meaning to your marriage. It will help our kids. One of the best ways to keep our kids in the faith, I believe, is to get them used by the Holy Spirit. And look, God has used teenagers throughout history. Mary was a teenager.
3: Right.
2: You've got Francis, you've got Perpetua, an early martyr and whatnot, where instead of the kids like this, they don't like that, it's what can you give to the church? I'm thinking, what would Paul say? Paul had two sentences that described him. I'm a servant for the church, and I work hard for the church. And regardless of what I do for a vocation, if I love Jesus, I have to love his bride. Mm. I need to have a passion for the church. And I think the more that couples, married couples and grandparents and kids will get a vision for the church, the healthier they'll be as Christians. It's not a self-centered faith where it's just about me and Jesus. We don't experience the fullness of life in Christ if we're not experiencing passion for his bride.
3: Hmm. Are you like my personal counselor here or what? I mean, this is so good. Hmm. This is so funny because I went to a lunch with a non-believer, a very good friend of mine who's open to the gospel. We've been having lunch together in every couple of months for probably 12 years. And he's a real successful businessman and all that. And I went and had lunch. And I'm thinking on the drive to the lunch, Lord, it's going to be nice at some point when you kind of release me to just, you know, catch my breath and relax, maybe work on my handicap. I mean, that's literally what I thought. I go into this lunch with this non-believer. He's in his 80s, still working. And he puts his, you know, crooked finger on the table at the restaurant and says, Jim, I hope you're not thinking about improving your handicap and retiring before God wants you to retire. He's the non-believer.
2: Oh. And I'm going, oh, that is classic. Oh, God.
3: Is that crazy?
2: Those voices.
3: Yeah, that's so crazy.
1: Oh, my.
3: I've got to ask you, Gary, when it comes to the shortcomings of us human beings, and I'm talking in the church, we're seeing a lot of, well, I say that. We're seeing a number of pastors failing somehow, Christian leaders failing somehow. You know, these same friends I'm talking about that are non-believers are asking me questions like, you guys aren't really doing it that well. Yeah. And I, you know, they'll even say, it seems like you guys are hypocrites. And I'll say, well, you know, to a degree we are. We're not intentionally trying to find that bad place, but it happens. So we're not perfect people. We're trying to live it out well. Some people fall and stumble. But more specifically for the body of believers that we're talking to today on Focus on the Family, why is this happening? Why is simply ending well meaning don't have an affair, don't steal money, and don't let your pride get in the way? And then they pat you on the back and go, well done.
2: Yeah, well, I think some of it goes back to self-centered salvation, that we ministry in some places is seen as an avenue of personal gain, whether it's acclaim, whether it's finances, whether it's a following. But I want to be very clear. I don't love the church because it's perfect. I love the church because Christ is perfect and the church is Christ's bride. There are Christians that will embarrass us. There are Christians who will frustrate us. We're called to reach out to the hurting, and hurting people hurt people. And they don't tend to be grateful. Look at how they treated Jesus. Look at how they treated Paul. They said, Paul, you're not that great of a speaker. You're not that impressive as a person. We're not even sure you're
3: he's a babbler.
2: Right. Yeah, I mean, and yet Paul said, now I rejoice in what I'm suffering for you. And I fill up in my flesh what is still lacking in regard to Christ's afflictions for the sake of his body, which is the church. Paul is suffering for a church, many of which he had never met him. And he says, I'm rejoicing because I'm suffering for you, but it's building up Christ's body, the church. And so I think we got to have a passion for Jesus, not just a passion for ministry work, because that's not going to fill our souls. It is a passion for Jesus. And I think really one of the things that we lack where we fall into sin is an awe of God. We're looking at ministry, not at we're just passionate about our love for Jesus, wanting to lift up his name.
3: Gary, let me ask you this. It's a sensitive question, but it's a good one, I think. You know, so often in the church, we're trying to put the best foot forward. We feel comfortable that way. How you doing? Oh, I'm doing great. All that. What if we had more authenticity in the church? Mm-hmm. And I'm thinking of guys particularly. You look at some of the Barna data and other research data on porn addiction. It's in the church, everybody. I mean, I've seen data as high as 68% of men in the church are looking at porn at least once a month, and at 28% of women in the church. So when we see that kind of honesty in an anonymous research project, wouldn't it be great if we could have that honesty in the church itself, when we're going and we're saying, man, I'm struggling in this area. And rather than getting condemnation, saying, okay, let's get help. What do we need to do? Yeah. What's your accountability? Put structures in place. Wouldn't that be the healthier way to go? And then why don't we do it that way?
2: I talked to a man who struggled with a sexual addiction, and what he said broke my heart as a pastor. He responded appropriately. He went to 12-step groups. He had four times a year he was involved in a lie detector test with a trained detective.
3: Wow.
2: He went through the classes. It was full-on repentance where everything was checked. But what he said to me that broke my heart is, he said, Gary, when I'm in one of my recovery groups, I know everything about a guy. I know his triggers. I know his character strengths and weaknesses. I kind of know the family situation. I know the last time he sinned and what he's most ashamed of and some of his childhood hurts. I don't know his last name. I don't know what neighborhood he lives in. I don't know his job. I don't know how much money he makes. He goes, I go to church on Sunday and it's the exact opposite. I know who voted for this person, who roots for this team. I know what neighborhood they live in. I have an idea of how much money they make. I don't know anything that's going on in their soul. Mm. And I just thought, how do we get that community without having to go through addiction to get there? You're pointing at it. Authenticity. We are all addicts of some kind. Yeah. I mentioned in this book, my addiction to comfort, my addiction to sugar. I mean, I have things that really do drive me. And they might not seem as scandalous as others, but if we're honest about that, then at least we feel compassion for those who have fallen, because we see that we're fellow sinners. Jesus is the only hero. And we've got to stick back with that. The church is not perfect. Jesus is perfect. That's why we're committed to the church, because of Jesus.
1: Mm. I so appreciate your vulnerability. You do write in the book, Gary, about some of those addictions. We say addictions, but those desires for comfort.
2: My sugar is pretty close to addiction. Comfort is too, I'm going to be honest.
1: What are the benefits of kind of addressing those physical things to kind of reflect the greater, deeper avoidance of comfort,
2: if you will? What I love what Paul does in Colossians is he tells us what to take off so that he tells us what to put on. He tells us to take off sexual immorality, because if you're struggling with that and some of those issues you mentioned, Jim, that's what you're thinking about. That's what you're talking to counselors about. That's what you're asking people to hold you accountable with. It becomes this big thing where you don't see all of the little, and I don't want to say little thing, where you don't see all of the heart issues. And so Paul says, take off sexual immorality, Colossians 3, then anger, rage, malice, slander, filthy language and lying. He says, but then put on compassion, kindness, gentleness, patience, and love. And so we're asking ourselves, if I'm struggling with these sins, I just don't want to take a drink today, or financial malfeasance or whatnot, I'm not thinking about, was I kind when I was driving? Was I compassionate when that person shared with me, or did I come off as holier than thou? Was I patient with that person? And Paul calls us to a whole different level of holiness, not what we don't do, but really how we treat others who fail. If you think about it, compassion, kindness, gentleness, patience, and love, Paul says our holiness is sort of determined how we treat people who aren't very holy. That's the character of Christ. And so I think we've got to get rid of a lot of the sins of the flesh that mask the level of sin in our heart.
1: But that takes a lot of work, Gary.
2: Yeah, I read too many Puritans.
3: I'm so sweating already.
2: That's where they challenge.
1: Well, we lean toward comfort, though, I think, is what you were driving at one point in the book, is that comfort is, that's where it's at, baby.
2: Yeah.
1: And that's not the Christian calling.
2: No, well, it's funny because last time I came here, I stayed at the same place where you guys put us up. And it's nice, but for whatever reason, I couldn't get the shower to regulate. It was super hot or super cold. Now, I've been there probably a dozen times. It's just a bad day. But it's one of those showers where, okay, do I want to be scalded or frozen? But I got done with that shower, and it hit me when I look at the life of Paul. My worst shower was Paul's best.
3: Wow.
2: He never had a shower like that. When he traveled, he was in the open sea. He traveled on ships. They broke apart. I mean, you know, the prisons that he was in didn't have toilets. They didn't have faucets. It was stinky. It was, I mean, the OCD part of me, my skin wants to crawl even thinking about it. And so when I look at the discomfort that Paul went through for the sake of the church, and I can't put up with one sermon that doesn't seem particularly well thought out, or a worship leader that goes off the rails, or some annoying people in the church. Look, the church is filled with annoying people, but we've got to welcome them. We don't want to go to the Bible studies because we're like, these really aren't my people. But if they're God's people, we have to respond with compassion, kindness, patience, and love. Mm-hmm. One of the reasons I wrote this, The Life You're Reborn to Live, is if you don't have this passion for this church, if you have a self-centered salvation, you don't really know what the Christian life is like. You don't have the passion for Jesus that will fill your heart. You're going to be more susceptible to those things.
3: Gary, this has been so good. And, I was thinking this might be the one-day program, but there's so much here, and it's such good stuff for people to think about. Let's go another day. Can you do it?
2: Love to.
3: And that way we can capture more of the wonderful content in your book, The Life You Were Reborn to Live. And we hope you were encouraged by the conversation today. Gary's book is a great tool that can help you unlearn the false beliefs that keep you from the abundant life Christ offers. And when you give a donation of any amount to Focus on the Family, we'll send you a copy of Gary's book to say thank you for partnering with us in ministry. And we're counting on support from listeners who will work with us to strengthen marriages, equip parents, save preborn babies' lives, and reach more people with the gospel. And when you contribute to Focus on the Family, you're sharing the love of God and vital resources with moms and dads like Peter, who wrote to tell us this: because your program means so much to me, I've continued my donations even through a period of unemployment. Wow, that touches my heart. I've been listening for well over a decade. It's hard to find a place where problems and issues are spoken of in an open and frank way. It's fantastic to hear relationship issues being addressed in a Christ-centered way. And now that I have a child, you make me feel not so alone in the world. I know that you help thousands, if not millions, of people, and you lead us to seek solutions in Christ. Whew, that is really good.
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2: the Bible keeps pushing us toward these pursuits that are toward service, that have eternal impact, not toward our self-centeredness and not toward just making an impression in this world, which, you know, is like a vapor.
1: That's Pastor Gary Thomas sharing biblical wisdom for living a fulfilling life. And he's back with us today on Focus on the Family with Jim Daly. Thanks for joining us. I'm John Fuller.
3: And I've been so challenged by what Gary has shared so far, because these lies that he's talking about are things all of us have struggled with. Yesterday, we talked about several of the lies in Gary's book, including the lie that you need

0: Hills Community Church. Now, today we're going to be discussing his book, The Life You Were Reborn to Live, and we've got details on our website.
1: Gary, welcome back. It's so good to have you. And man, we covered some things yesterday that were really tender. And we're all kind of shackled by things in this life. You know, I'm so grateful that Paul said, I see through the glass dimly, right? But especially in this area of adversity, and I think in the West, particularly here in the U.S., man, we see ourselves as blessed when we're on top of it all. Yet the scripture, that great scripture that says he's close to the brokenhearted and saves those crushed in spirit, almost like a prerequisite that the Holy Spirit is seeking, because it's humility. That's what that is. When you're crushed in spirit, you're humble. You're not thinking you're the best. But as a competitor, as a guy that enjoyed winning when I played football and, you know, just being on top of it, I struggle with this one. This is one where, you know, I'm asking myself that self-centered salvation. That's not the spirit of God, is it?
2: It's, I don't know who said it, because I've heard many people say it, but it's true. Before God can use you, he must break you.
1: Yeah.
2: I've heard major pastors say that. Mm. I've heard that. And it gets back to my mentor, J.I. Packer, had this one I love, because he challenges self-centered salvation and our addiction to comfort with this. He says, it's a mistake to imagine that the good for which God works is our unbroken ease and comfort. I thought that. God's goal is rather our sanctification and Christ-likeness, the true holiness that is the highway to happiness. And so before God can use us, he often has to break us. I tell in the book the story of I came down with keratoconus. It's a degenerative eye disease where you have a misshapen cornea. And when I was first diagnosed, there really wasn't any way that they could treat it except for replacing the cornea. It didn't freak me out so much, because when he saw how bad my eyesight is, it's like 2400, which 2500 is the worst. So
1: you're right there on the edge for an award.
2: But he said, well, it could be a brain tumor, it could be this or that. And then they came back, it's keratoconus, and they gave me pamphlets. Well, here's a support group for it. I said, I don't need a support group. I thought you told me I might have a brain tumor. I can live with one eye. And I kind of do. My brain doesn't use my other eye. But because I've lived with this, and it's just the main problem, you know, John, you're active. When I'm riding a bike, it's a real pain because it's my left eye. I can't see. Well, you shoot, but you shoot with one eye, right? You can get those animals down with one eye.
3: I have a balance issue, so I'm totally tracking with you.
2: Yeah, and so it's hard for me on the bike. It scares my wife, but I still love to ride. But when my daughter in her early 30s came down with that, immediately we were on it. You got to get checked out. And yeah, she was diagnosed with it, and they're able to treat it.
1: So she was ahead of the curve because of you.
2: Because I had keratoconus, she's never going to have to live with it.
1: Wow.
2: And if you're to ask me as a dad, do you want to live with this so that your daughter doesn't? I mean, what dad would say? Yeah, absolutely. That's it. That's exactly how Paul says ministry works. Yeah. Addicts that now help other addicts, people with broken marriages that now help other people with broken marriages. We were talking about Bo Mitchell, who's been on here before. They've had issues. You think of Chuck Colson, what he went through, how God used what people thought was either something done to them or their greatest failure. It can be both. Became a platform for incredible ministry.
1: Yeah.
2: For the rest of
1: they both
2: their
1: went
2: life.
1: To prison.
2: Yeah,
1: for those that don't know.
2: And, if you're addicted to comfort, prison isn't in your plans.
1: Right.
2: But how much God has used that to bless others.
1: Hey, Gary, I want to take a small break in our discussion, because some people listening and watching might be going, man, they're just laying on the guilt right now. No. I mean, who can live that way? Does God really dislike us if we want to have an air conditioner and a washer and dryer and a refrigerator that keeps our food cold? So just clarify that for the critic who's going, yeah, we're not going back to the caveman days.
2: We don't have to look for crosses. Life in this fallen world will bring them to us. The whole idea, though, is the attitude, because my whole passion for this book is, will you love Jesus more when you go through this? Because you're going to go through it. And I don't want the lie that somehow God is unhappy with you because you're facing it, or that you should be angry with God. I share in the book a story for me. I've run distance running my entire life, from the time I was a teenager in high school. And yet I've had these knee issues that now have become more serious, where I don't know if I'll ever be able to run another one again.

0: my orthopedic surgeon who worked on my knee said, you probably shouldn't, you're going to cause more problems. But going through this, realizing I need adversity, I came out of it with this. Instead of being bitter, God, I can't believe you'd take this away. I need it for my health, for my emotional health, for my relational health, my mental health, my spiritual health. I realized what I need most is to be close to God, not to run. And if I let the inability to run become a point of contention between me and God, I'm still not going to be able to run, but I lose what I value most and what I need most, what I depend upon most. And so adversity is going to come, discomfort is going to come. Don't seek it out. We're not talking about being a masochist. I think that's a mental illness. That's not spiritual health. But if you accept that we're all an unfinished product.
1: And don't make an idol of it.
0: We're an unfinished product. There's a lot that God has to refine. And maybe there's a lot that God wants to do in your life. Maybe God wants to use you in ways you can't even imagine. But he's got to burn off a few things before he can put you in the game.
1: Yeah, mm-hmm. Gary, when you said that about your knees, the one thing, I'm recovering from my second rotator cuff. That's why I'm not really moving my right arm very well here. But when you said that, you know, that God somehow took that ability from you, I want to, just for a second, let's explore that. Because people, you know, God could also say to you, well, you put 50 years of running on those knees that weren't meant to do that. And, I, you know, just have a little fun with that. But there are people with serious illnesses.
0: Oh,
1: and
0: yes.
1: They, some will have anger toward God because if God loved me, he wouldn't do this.
0: Right.
1: Is God really the puppeteer, or is it partially the fact that we wear our bodies out? We may not eat right. We may not exercise right. We may not eat, you know, we're eating too much processed food, you know, all those things.
0: Yeah.
1: So I want to be a little careful there that everything's attached to God's puppeteering and, you know, you're running a little too much, Gary. You're not spending enough time with me. So I'm going to give you knee arthritis so you can sit and talk with me. I don't think it's that way, but I don't know. You're the pastor.
0: Yeah. Well, there are many causes. That's why I hate to answer that question with a direct yes or no. There are consequences. If you drink your liver into failure, that's a consequence.
1: Right.
0: But we've all known people who get lung cancer who have never smoked.
1: Yeah.
0: So I think some of those are unanswerable questions. I don't present myself as a Bible answer man. As a pastor, I'm trying to help people process it, that we have to surrender. Because even if God didn't cause it, and I'm not saying he does, they're saying, well, God could heal it. He's healed this person and that person.
1: Mm-hmm.
0: He hasn't healed me.
1: Yeah.
0: And when I look historically at how awful life was for the saints that preceded us, you know, giants of the faith, Charles Spurgeon, who lived with depression for his entire career. The Apostle Paul, who lived with a thorn in his flesh. Now, some people would say that wasn't physical, but he lived with something in his life that was at least uncomfortable. He said, God, please take it away. And God said, no, I'm not going to do that. God used Paul literally to perform miracles for others, but he didn't give Paul the miracle to release that discomfort. And so,
1: great reminder.
0: I just come to the point that my attitude is to surrender. If people want to get into a great classic on this, Thomas Brooks, Mute Christian Under the Smarting Rod, is one of the great Christian classics on how we will learn most when we're quiet in our suffering and try to learn the lessons instead of just chitter-chattering. God, you got to
1: What a title. You write also in the book about, and these are your words, but rejecting earthly splendor. And, you know, we're in that orbit right here, so we'll talk about that. But it's in the context of something else you said, which is to, you reject earthly splendor to live a rich toward God life.
0: Yes.
1: Put that together for us.
0: The world is telling us what will make you happy. And God says there's something entirely different that will make you happy. And we have to completely reject being conformed to this world, that I will be happier if I look younger than I am, if I'm wealthier than I am, if I'm well known more than I am. When scripture would say, actually, you'll be happier if you become a wiser person, if you become a selfless servant, if you focus on eternity over acclaim. What matters for us in eternity is what one person thinks of us, not what a crowd thinks of us. If you're trying to please the crowd, you're always going to be susceptible to compromising your faith. But if you live a rich toward God life, there's an audience of one that you want to please. I think the best example of that is in the book of Acts. Months later, before the Apostle Paul died. He's brought in front of Agrippa II and Bernice.
1: I love this scene.
0: Agrippa II was on the cusp of decades of influence and opulence and wealth and success. He cozied up to the Roman powers and was just so well, living a very immoral life. Bernice was not his wife. She was his sister, but they lived like husband and wife. There were lots of rumors, but people were afraid to say anything because you could lose your head if you said anything. So Paul's brought in months before he dies, pulled out of a prison, scrawny. His back looks like a monstrosity of scars. I'm sure he's smelly. The Pharisees are saying of Paul, he's not fit to live. And you look at that and you'd say, Agrippa wins and Paul loses. He's got all the power, all the comfort, all the wealth, all the acclaim. Paul has nothing, and he's soon going to die. 2,000 years later, I don't think there's a day in the world where Paul isn't studied, quoted, preached on.
1: Yeah, think of that.
0: Not a day. I think you could say an hour. Everywhere, somebody's studying, reading his words. If I say in a church, Paul said, everybody knows who I'm talking about. If I go to anybody and say, well, Agrippa II said, they're like, who? What? You look at that scene and it looked like Agrippa won. He didn't. Paul won. So it's the rich toward God life is looking at who wins, not by the world's current definition. When Jesus said, such it will be of everyone who does not live a life that is rich toward God. And he was talking about a person who said, I'm going to build bigger barns and eat, drink, and be merry, for tomorrow we may die. And then he loses it the next night.
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4: Hey, this is Rant. I got some great news. 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
3: Hearts and minds open. 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
2: 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Let's resume now with the balance of today's programming.
1: Gary, let me pick up on the idea of pursuing wisdom, and we'll probably end here with the next couple of questions. But pursuing wisdom, the scripture, and I know you'll quote it for us, it's one of the main things we're supposed to do, is pursue wisdom and to cherish it, to treat it better than gold or silver. And if you want to live a rich, full life, you will pursue wisdom. Okay, with that baseline, so many things are distracting us. Yeah. We've got AI coming on. Well, if I need wisdom, I'll just go to AI. Ask her what to do, or him, whatever you want to call it. But the point is, there's something about the human heart pursuing wisdom that makes your spirit, your soul, better. Right. Speak to that.
0: The Bible goes out of its way to exalt wisdom, that it's really the one race we don't want to neglect to run. Proverbs 16:16 says, how much better to get wisdom than gold, to get insight rather than silver. And Jim, how many people at the end of this year are thinking, I'm more concerned about, has my retirement number grown, or am I wiser this year than I was last year?
1: Whew, that's a great comparison.
0: And we talk about why the church was in the shape it was. Hosea 4:6 tells us, my people are destroyed from lack of knowledge, that it's because we don't value wisdom. And so we're on these, I think, these vain pursuits. I keep talking about it, but the world thinks I'm going to have a more successful life. It's more important to look younger than I am rather than to focus on becoming wiser than I am. Eventually, that's a losing battle. Your knees are going to tell the true story eventually. Right. You can do a lot of things to your face, but eventually people are going to realize this person isn't in their 20s anymore. But if women would say, look, what if you could give a wiser mom or grandmother or wife or sister or friend to the church than a woman that looks younger than she really is? And what is a better gift you can give to the world? Because if I'm trying to look younger, I'm trying to impress people. If I'm trying to become wiser, I want to be a resource to people. Mm. What makes more spiritual sense? And the same thing with wealth. Why do I want more wealth? So that I can feel comfortable, so that I can spend it on myself? Or do I want to have wisdom, a spiritual wealth that is there only to give away? Mm-hmm. And so the Bible keeps pushing us toward these pursuits that are towards service, that have eternal impact, not toward our self-centeredness and not toward just making an impression in this world, which, you know, is like a vapor.
1: Mm-hmm. You know, one thing, Gary, we often will say this very quickly. You know, I'd like to read the Christian classics. I'd like to be informed, but you know, it's a load. I've got work. But what you encourage people to do is take that inventory. How much time are you on social media? How much time are you watching sports? Ouch. You know, those things that we're replacing the pursuit of wisdom with. And I, you know, yeah, that's another cold slap of reality to say that's not a good enough reason to say I'm too busy, really.
0: My catchphrase is try to read more than you watch. And when I say this, I know we talk to a lot of moms here too. Moms, if you're raising kids, screen time literally makes us more stupid. There was a 2015 study published in the journal Cerebral Cortex. I know you all probably get that at home. Weekly. You might have missed this issue.
1: I get it weekly.
0: It shows that watching too much TV or screen time actually alters the composition of the human brain. It lowers IQ. It frustrates our kids' language acquisition. It increases psychological difficulties. They have a more difficult time facing stress, greater anxiety, more depression. It reduces their attention, and it reduces their ability to manage anger. Whereas reading strengthens the neural pathways. And so if you can encourage your kids to read more than they watch, you're building up their brain rather than diminishing it. You're helping them become who God created them to be, and who the world doesn't want them to be. I got to tell you this. The world doesn't want intelligent, thoughtful, logical Christians like Dorothy Sayers and C.S. Lewis, those that could just unlock the wisdom of heaven. They want people who are focused on being entertained and put into a catatonic state, so they just go along and they're good little citizens of the world rather than powerful servants of the kingdom of God.
1: That's a great statement. I think we have sufficiently, well, let me be personal. You have sufficiently slapped me upside the head. And I'm sure people watching and listening feel the same way, in a good way. You know, it's kind of like a good football coach that's going to motivate you to play better by riding you a little bit, right? Because he knows that response mechanism, your competitiveness. And as Paul writes about that, run the race to win it.
0: Yes.
1: And so in this context, the practical things that we can do, and I'm giving you the moaning and the complaining, so set it up. We're in a counseling session. You're saying, this guy needs more wisdom. And I say, well, Gary, I'd like to, but I'm just too busy. Give me two or three practical things that you would counsel as a pastor, that man or woman in front of you, that gives you the excuses, and how you would say, here's two things I'd like you to try.
0: Okay. It begins with valuing wisdom. You won't make the sacrifices. The proverb writer says, though it cost all you have, get understanding. So Proverbs says there's a cost. It's going to cost you some entertainment, some screen time, some comfort. But if you value it, you're going to pursue it. If I could tell a story about my son, he got two master degrees at Harvard, which is significant because they get all of the great titans of industry, the people who write literature, actors, Hollywood moguls, you name it. Come, they all want to give a lecture there at Harvard. And I saw Graham because he was doing two masters there during a vacation. One was an MBA and one was public policy with the Kennedy School. And he was reading this very long book that didn't, I couldn't see how it could fit in with the MBA or the public policy program. I said, what's up with this? He said, well, I've noticed something that's in common with all of the super successful people who lecture at Harvard. I said, what's that? They watch little television and they read a lot of books. Mm. And I felt like if I want to make the most of my life, I should probably do the same thing. So first, value wisdom. Second, I think it's amazing how much you can read if you will devote the time. For me, it's in the morning. I'm reading from three sources in the morning. I'm reading from scripture. I read from a Christian classic. I read from a contemporary book. I like to read good novels because I think it increases my EQ, emotional intelligence. I'm a guy. It helps me become more aware of that. I'm reading books as I'm studying and whatnot. But so history, biography, good novels, theology, I think every Christian should be studying one good doctrine a year. This last 2025 was the 1700th anniversary of the Nicene Creed. Mm-hmm. So I read a couple books on the Nicene Creed and the Trinity. That will make your brain spin a little bit trying to figure that out. But if you just do that a year, this year I'm going to read on the atonement. Maybe I'll read on the ascension. Maybe I'll read on doctrines of grace. You know, just every year you decide you're going to have one thing. And if you just set aside that time, almost all of us have the time. When you look at the average screen time now, it can be 8 to 9 hours a day.
1: Yeah, wow.
0: Nobody's going to be reading 8 or 9 hours a day. So let me just be honest. So can you take one of those hours and watch screens for 7 hours a day? And it doesn't have to be just reading. My wife will stress this. Good podcasts, like Focus on the Family. I mean, there's wisdom that you can get,
1: yeah,
0: just
1: true,
0: as you're driving down the road. You don't have to be reading a book. Podcasts, there are lectures. I think most of us need more than one sermon a week. Modern church life is such that we want a 30, 35-minute sermon once a week. In other ages of the church, they would put up with two-hour sermons, and then they'd have one Sunday night and one Wednesday. Well, with what we have available online, you can get some of the best preaching in the world on a regular basis.
1: Well, there's the challenge, and we need to aim for that and try it. I mean, if you're spending that kind of time on social media, cut the eighth of it out and see if you can do better just taking that time to do some reading. Gary, a wonderful discussion these past 2 days about how to get on track to make the kingdom of heaven come to this earth through your efforts in Christ. I mean, there's so many things, I can't even recap it all in terms of conforming to the Word, not the Word conforming to you. We've covered all those things. And let me just say a simple thank you for the hard work you put into the book to remind us what it means to be Christian and to take it more seriously. I appreciate it.
0: Thank you. These truths have changed my life. I have much less success trying to lose the same 20 pounds I've been trying to lose for the last 5 years since I haven't been able to run. But I feel like I lose a lot of spiritual weight when I get rid of the lies that I've heard in this world that nobody questions, going to scripture and seeing the truth. It's like taking a spiritual bath.
1: That's it.
0: It is the life we were reborn to live. There's no better life to live.
1: Well, it's so true, Gary. And, you know, the scripture, it is the mirror of truth. It looks right in our hearts and says, you know, what it is it sees in us, right? And it's that's part of it. Let me turn to the listener and just ask you to get in touch with us if you're struggling with some of these lies and could use some extra support to know, like Gary said, what is true. We have a team of caring Christian counselors available for consultations completely free. You can sign up at our website, Another next step is to get a copy of Gary's great book. 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Mm-hmm. 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Thank the Lord there is a voice in the wilderness. 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

0: Hey, is the struggle to keep our heads above water keeping us in the shallow end of the pool? Let's talk about it with Angie Smith on Steve Brown, etc.
1: He's an old white guy, an author, broadcaster, and seminary professor who's sick of religion. And he's brought friends. Please welcome Steve Brown, etc.
0: Hey, we're so glad you're here. We understand that it is a gift of extreme importance for you to give an hour of your life to this. And we work very hard to make it worthwhile, so you should be thankful too. In case you're wondering, I'm Steve, the aforementioned old white guy. Matthew Porter, our executive producer, is here. Recently, as Matthew was tucking his youngest into bed, his son said he was worried about school.
2: Mm-hmm.
0: And you responded?
2: All I said was, instead of worrying about school, think about scary clowns.
3: Under the bed.
2: And I think it worked.
4: Our,
0: our producer Jeremy's in the little glass booth. Jeremy says controversial musician Kid Rock is coming out with a Christian album. Just like it's... I can't believe I'm going to read this.
2: I can't wait.
0: Just like it says in the Gospel of Luke, even the rock will cry out.
2: Wow. I'm in the Bible.
4: Oh, my God.
2: I'm still in the Bible.
5: Dwayne Johnson is next.
0: And our one-man IT department, John Myers, is in the tech bunker. John's developing a new app. It detects when someone is telling you about the bad thing that happened after they ignored your advice. Then it alerts you to keep your mouth shut. And Dr. George Bingham is the president of Key Life. Speaking of new apps, George says there's a new version of the Key Life app, and it's coming up soon.
3: Really?
6: Yeah.
3: That's
6: the
3: not
6: other
3: a joke.
0: I was looking for the punchline.
2: Oh, no, it's exciting news.
0: Yeah. It really is.
3: Yeah.
0: The old one didn't work.
3: Yeah.
2: It's working fine. We always try to make things better. Except for the jokes.
0: I found out that most changes are not for the best.
3: Yeah.
0: But we'll see. Check it out. Keep your eye out for it. And Kathy Wyatt is a soft, feminine side of the program. And Kathy, I know it's mid-October. Is it too early to try out some Christmas cookie recipes?
4: Not at all. I made my list the other day.
0: Okay.
4: I did.
0: Guys, we have a great guest. And I was commenting before the broadcast, I'm reading her book, and I don't know if I've ever read a book that's so bonded with the reader. As I read it, I was blushing because she had been talking to my friends. But there's this kind of... getting to you where you live and knowing what you're going through and cutting slack for you. Angie Smith is a best-selling author. She's a Bible teacher, a speaker. She holds a PhD in developmental psychology, and we all fully expect to be fixed when this hour is over. She's written numerous popular Bible studies and books, and her latest book, which I hold in my nicotine-stained fingers or hand, is titled Into the Deep, Finding Relief from Pressure, Exhaustion, and the Need to Perform in a Shallow World. And believe me, you're going to love this book. You've been there and done that and have the T-shirt, right? I mean, you're not speaking as an outsider of the human race.
7: I am not. This one came straight from the heart and from a lot of hard experiences. Thanks for being so kind about it, too. I appreciate your words.
0: Oh, I'm a very kind person. Most people don't think so, but I'm glad you picked up on that.
7: Well... you know, the scary clown thing was
0: as I was reading your book, you know, I thought, I hadn't really thought about this much. I've done everything you say they've done, and I'm still not a spiritual giant, and I'm still trying to please people. I don't go on social media because when you're old, you're already angry about being old, and it takes very little to tick you off, so I don't do that. But almost everything you said, man, I've read the contemplatives. I have done the retreats. I've even preached the sermons on it. But I'm still here and still drowning and still trying. So what am I to do? That would be your...
7: Yeah, that's a great question. You should read the book.
0: I knew
7: sounds
0: you were
7: like you're
0: gonna
7: well
0: say
7: out of your
0: that,
7: way.
0: Right? Just read the stupid book, okay?
7: Now let's talk about something else.
0: Listen, explain the problem, the difficulty to which you address your book, and then we'll talk about it.
7: Yeah. Well, this one, like I said, it came from the heart. It's been many years in the making. And I did want to have a PhD before I wrote it. I felt like I wanted to be able to back it up with some credentials. But the heart of it is just thinking through, you know, some of the patterns in your life, which often come from childhood, and trying to understand some of the ways that you're being held back and why you're exhausted and why you are, exactly like you said, feeling like you have to perform, might be a perfectionist. It's all of these things that we learned and have been doing for a lot of years. And hopefully it helps people recognize them and sort through the way that they've been living their lives and why they're exhausted from it. So yeah, this one definitely, yeah. This one took it out of me. So. As a writer.
0: You know, I like, by the way, you're the only author we ever had that admitted she got a PhD so she could sell books. But that's, listen, I think that's cool. But the thing that I liked about your book is that you don't make false promises. You don't say, look, I can fix it. There are some things you can do, and if you do them, you're not going to have this problem. You don't lie that way. You're very realistic. This is going to be helpful, but it's not going to fix it, right?
7: Yeah, that's right. Yeah, and I do like to have practical things in there as well, but you're exactly right. And I didn't want to make a promise I couldn't keep, because we're never going to do this perfectly, right? But I do think we can make progress. And I think for each person, it's about their relationship with the Lord. It's about the way that they're understanding their past and even their present. Everyone's in such a different situation in life. Luckily for you, Steve, you're not dealing with the social media epidemic that we are in right now, but a lot of people are. So, but yeah, I didn't want it to be something where I said you're going to come out of this perfect, but I do hope people feel different on the other side of it.
0: That's so good. I think personally that a lot of Christian books promise more than they can deliver.
7: Yeah.
0: And while you don't say so, you hint at it in your book suggests that just makes the problem worse. Mm-hmm. You know, we do what they say and we find out they don't know what they're talking about. It didn't fix it. And that's not just my cynicism. I'm a cynical old preacher, but that's a fact that books promise more than they deliver. And pagans do that too. Mm-hmm. You know, all the self-help books, they're nonsense too. So I found it refreshing and delightful that you didn't do that in your book. Listen, contrast shallow and deep.
7: Yeah. Well, shallow, I mean, exactly what you're saying. Shallow is kind of we're living our lives. We're not acknowledging that anything's wrong. Some of us are white knuckling it, and we're just trying to get to the other side. And it takes a little bit more than a surface level self-help book to really understand where the problem came from, why we're still struggling with it, and to know the source that can fix things, and also how to approach the source, which of course is the Lord. So yeah, that's it.
0: And so going deep has to do with God, not techniques.
7: That's exactly right. And I love the way you said that earlier, because I do think a lot of quote-unquote self-help books are more along the lines of, I feel stressed because I'm so busy, and they say, schedule fewer things. You know, it's these things that sound practical, but they're not dealing with the issue at all. The issue is what happens in the deep, below the surface, and really understanding why we're hurrying, why we're pretending. And I think the only change that can truly make a difference comes from understanding that there are things underneath the surface that we need to talk about, think about, and change.
0: You know, one of the good things about your book is that you straighten out some lies that people have believed about God. I mean, you're really into grace and mercy, and you get that about God. Most of us think, you know, that God's ticked, and you got to work at pleasing him. And you say, stop that. And we're going to explore that in detail on the other side of the break. The book is your problem, not the book, what she addresses. And it's my problem, and it's a problem with all Christians and believers. There's something about religion that'll make you weird and uptight, sometimes angry and condemning. And this book is going to help. It's going to really help. 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Like Jesus, we're coming back.

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3: What is it that you long for, dream about, hunger after? 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
2: Let me give you an actual quote from a boy who was 7 years old who was asked to write what he had learned about Benjamin Franklin. He was born, he wrote. He went to school, but he didn't like it. One day, he found a piece of candy and ate it. A girl saw him and laughed at him. He married her and discovered electricity. You ever wonder what your children will write about you? I don't know about you, but I would be satisfied with he was born, he grew up, Jesus found him and loved him. He's going to live forever. Yeah, that would be enough. I'm Steve Brown. You think about that. Share what you just heard with a friend. Go to youthinkaboutthat.com.

0: We're talking to author Angie Smith, and her new book is called Into the Deep, Finding Relief from Pressure, Exhaustion, and the Need to Perform in a Shallow World.
1: Angie, love that I'm coming across this book. We have four kids, middle school to high school, on busy weekdays, and then Saturdays getting up at 4 a.m. to go to cross-country meets. So you talk about pressure, exhaustion, like, yes, yes, yes. And so I'm reading through, and you're like, you know, obviously committing to less, you know, step in the right direction, but that's not really getting into the heart. I'm like, shoot, yeah. Okay. I still want partial credit. I'm Mr. Partial Credit Guy. I'm like, all right.
2: Okay.
1: You're a teacher. You're like, okay, partial credit given.
2: I'll give you that.
1: All right. Bigger picture. There's something different than that. That's the real solution. What's the first step towards going deeper with God?
2: That's a great question. Well, what you were just talking about is a really common epidemic, right? We've got a million places to be. And back in the day, you know, a few generations before me, don't make a joke, Steve, because I know it was on the tip of your tongue. But a little bit, a few generations, maybe one above me, it was a status symbol to be doing nothing. If you could just kind of hang out at home, it meant you'd made it, right? Have a drink, relax. It meant that you were successful. And that has totally shifted. So now it's a status symbol to be busy all the time.
1: Oh, yeah.
2: Everyone wants to be with me. I have a million places to go, right? So all of us keep our schedules really full. But your question, as far as going into the deep, I think, again, why do we do that? So for that specific example, we're going to be busy. That's just the way it was. Jesus was busy when he was here, but that is not the same as being rushed and feeling like you're constantly rushing. So for me, why is it that I rush? Why do I feel like I need to be busy? In my own life, I started realizing it was because there were things I just didn't want to deal with when I was still. If I could keep things on my calendar and I had places to go and people to be seeing, I felt like I was doing my job. And it was when I slowed down that I started processing the things that were really hard. So I think a lot of us do that. Some of us do it because it makes us feel like we're successful at what we're doing. I'm a great parent if, right, I get my kid to this and I get my kid to this and I'm running around and I'm trying to make dinner really quickly and we feel that like we're energized by that. I think it changes as you get older and depending on what your family situation is. But again, the surface level is just saying I'm really busy. And underneath that is why do I keep myself this busy? And when are the parts of my day that I feel really rushed, which I do think is different.
3: Mm-hmm. Angie, you talk about in the book, you're talking about the fact that self-worth isn't earned, it's received. And I'd like for you to kind of expand on that a little bit for our listeners. I think for those of us who think in terms of, if I can just do one more thing, if I can just keep one more plate spinning, which really does show that I really am very organized and very disciplined and, you know, and on and they can be good things. I think we feel like we're earning and the bad part, and it's not just that we're earning the respect of people, that we're I think it goes farther than that. We're earning God's approval, that he's more pleased with us at that point. So if it's not earned and it's received, we obviously need to have a change in our thinking and how we approach that. Can you kind of unpack that a little bit?
2: Sure. Well, worth, I mean, I think we can probably see it all around us. Everything comes down to comparison. You're looking at the rest of the pew to tell you who you are as a Christian. You are looking at all the women next to you who are moms to see how well you're parenting. You're looking online at people's lives and you're thinking, I don't understand how that person is allowed to just leave their jobs and go on vacations like 8 times a year. I don't know how they afford that. Also marriage, like they look like they've really got it together. And so my worth becomes based on where I fall in the totem pole of what everyone else is doing. And that's exhausting, but it also gives us a sense of control. It also helps us feel like we've got a say in it. And I can keep busy and keep proving my worth through whatever avenue that is. And it's changed in my life to different categories depending on where I was. But I have to be really careful. Just as on a more personal note, I feel like I struggle with a lot of anxiety and depression, and I have since I was a very, very, very young girl. And I think that as far as worth, I was raised growing up to make everyone happy. That was my job. Like, make sure everyone's laughing, make sure everyone in the room is happy. That's what Angela did to be loved when she was 8 years old. We all did something, right? That was what I did. And so I saw my worth as being the person who's able to fulfill that for other people. So even still, I battle that, and it has caused a lot of this anxiety and depression when I feel like I can't do that well enough, and I walk away and I have a million thoughts about what I said and what I shouldn't have said, and did I talk too much, and did I explain myself well enough? And so it's easy to see how our worth came from a pattern in childhood that was good. I mean, originally it was like, I'm learning how to do the thing. This is where I fit in. This is what I'm good at. This is what I get praised for. It's a survival strategy, honestly, when you're super young. But then what happens is it tells you who you are. You start to believe who you've been told you are before you know who you are, and so you believe it. And it isn't until much later when you have an encounter with God and you start to believe that what he says about you is true, that you can challenge the things that you've learned. But like we said in the first segment, it doesn't go away right away. It's not an easy habit to break. They're deeply ingrained patterns. So I don't know that there is a harder question to live out than what is my true worth and how do I take a step every day believing that more and more.
3: Well, and I liked what you said before, because when you do stop and quit spinning the plates or doing all the things that you do, and you have to sit and you be quiet, mm-hmm. that's really scary. I mean, that can be really scary, because that's when the things start coming into your mind that you really don't want to think
2: that's
3: about.
2: Right.
3: So if you just, you know, find another plate, you know, you don't have to think about it. So, yeah.
0: You know, that's profound. You know, we are, in a sense, all of us, assigned a role when we're children. And once you can find out the role to which you have been given, or you have been given, you've defined a major. I was a fixer. My dad was a drunk, so I fixed things. Mm-hmm. And when you become a pastor and you got a lot of people and you try to fix that many people, it'll drive you nuts. But frankly, I was very good at it. Most of them have been fixed.
4: And you have been driven nuts.
0: And that explains a lot about me. Guys, you got to get this book because you need it. I don't. I'm ordained. But you need it. The title of the book is Into the Deep, Finding Relief from Pressure, Exhaustion, and the Need to Perform in a Shallow World. This is hard work. So we're going to take a nap, have some milk and cookies, and then we're going to come back. Don't you dare go anywhere.
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0: Hi, this is Steve Brown, and I'm excited to tell you about a new offer from Key Life called Living with Steve. 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I travel with you wherever you go. 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
5: This is the story of a tape, a magnetic reel-to-reel tape. It starts back in 1974 when a sermon was recorded onto it. From there, that humble reel-to-reel tape held on to its message.
6: Well, I'm not a crook.
5: Through 10 presidents.
6: Government is the problem.
5: Through myriad breakthroughs in technology. Even through multiple hurricanes, that little reel-to-reel tape endured. 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
0: When I was growing up, I would sometimes, as a kid, sit with my father on the front porch of our home in the mountains of North Carolina, and we would watch thunderstorms. My dad loved them, and as long as I was with him, I did too. No matter how much lightning or how loud the thunder. Now that I think about it, it's the same with my Heavenly Father. Thunderstorms, as it were, don't frighten him. And as long as I'm with him, I'm okay too. There is never any perspiration on his upper lip. That always makes thunderstorms bearable. I'm Steve Bryan. You think about that. Share what you just heard with a friend. Go to youthinkaboutthat.com. When our daughter Robin was a little girl and just getting into school, she took a test and was sure that she had blown it. In an effort to make her feel better, I told her, "I'll bet you a hot fudge sundae that you didn't fail it." She took me up on the bet. No, that's not gambling. Robin doesn't fail tests. You know what happened? She got an A and great comments from her teacher on her work. And not only that, I got a hot fudge sundae, even if I had to pay for it myself. That's what God does. We can fail, are forgiven, and we'll live forever. And he, as it were, pays for the sundae. I'm Steve Brown. You think about that. Share what you just heard with a friend. Go to youthinkaboutthat.com.

0: 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By the way, you can keep up with her at AngieSmithMinistries.com. I love having her on the program because it's a name that I can pronounce. I mean, it's not as good as Steve Brown, but it's close.
1: Close.
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2: Angie, one of the quotes I'd be interested in you reacting to, as risky as it is, the avoidance of conflict is quite possibly one of the greatest obstacles of our ability to live authentic, deeply rooted lives. How have you seen that fit into the idea of getting into the deep?
1: Oh, I've done so many of these, and nobody has asked me about the conflict part yet, and I was hoping I could get away with it.
2: Okay, don't yell at me.

0: So, conflict, I was taught, never results in something better. It would turn into conversations like you've really hurt your mother, and it would be days of just, how could you do that? So, the fallout wasn't worth the disagreement. And so I would rage. I mean, I would do things like that, but there was never a time where I really learned how to do conflict appropriately. I'm not going to speak for other people who learned about conflict in much worse ways, because there are plenty of those people who learned that conflict meant pain, possibly physical, emotional. Conflict is a really tricky subject. But something that I've tried to learn over the years is to be with people who can teach me how to do that well and who can show me that everything doesn't fall apart when you disagree about something. But in honesty, that is still something that I'm so sensitive about. And I had a friendship where there was a conflict and I didn't feel like it was anything really intense. And our friendship kind of faded away. To be honest, I don't even think the two were related, but in my mind, it was this replaying of a pattern that I had gotten really used to. And I have someone in my life now, a dear friend who I've been close to for several years. And we were sitting at the pool one day, and I was talking about that situation that had happened. And she just looked at me and said, "Hey, Angie, just so you know, you can test it out with me. You can practice with me. If something goes wrong, we're going to sit and we're going to talk about it. Okay. That's what we're going to do. And I'm going to promise you that at the end, everything's going to be okay. So I want you to practice." And
1: Oh,
0: I
1: what a
0: laughed.
1: gift.
0: I know. I know. I kind of laughed in the moment because it was so unfamiliar to me. It was so foreign. And that feeling you get sometimes when you know you disagree and you're like, oh, I'm not going to say anything. I'm not going to say anything. It's just going to cause problems. And so I've started practicing that, and lo and behold, she's not my friend anymore. No, I'm totally kidding. She
1: And she's floating in the
0: walked out
1: pool.
0: from the pool. We're done. No, I mean, it's a great thing. And I think even trying to be that for one another, just saying, "Hey," I mean, she looked at me, she's like, "I'm not going anywhere. So let's relearn it. And she had kind of dysfunctional relationships with her parents. And so we'll do that. Sometimes we'll go on a walk and I'm like, okay. And she's like, "Yeah, we're good. Let's keep talking. Here we go." And it's been really healing for me. But yeah, I thought that was such a sweet gift to give someone, and I want to do that for other people. So if anyone wants to talk about their conflicts, now's a great time. Go ahead.
2: You
1: Let's public
2: know, I
1: your
2: was thinking when you were talking about that even if it makes problems, even if it hurts friendships, maybe it's important that you take a stand because it's saying, I'm not going any longer to be what you're trying to force me to
0: That's right.
2: be. I'm going to be different. And if you can't deal with that, then it's going to be hard to walk together. Most of the time, it's better to do it your way. But sometimes it's important in a godly and Christian way to make an obscene gesture and just saying, I'm not going to play that game anymore. And sometimes it's worth the price you have to pay to do that.
0: That's right. That's a really good point. I think a lot of people don't want to deal with that in their lives, and they'd rather go along with it, sort of like me. They'd rather just make sure we're keeping status quo. I'm not ruffling too many feathers. And there are certain times where, regardless of what the quote unquote fallout might be, this is just not something healthy for us to be in, and we have to draw a boundary line.
2: And that's hard
0: It is
2: because,
0: hard.
2: we all have this desire to be loved and we'll sell our soul. We'll love anything that loves us back and be whatever they need for us to be. And that's a sin. And then you have to repent. You're going to love this book. You really are. It is so wise and so understanding and gentle. Angie has this way of bringing you gradually into an understanding that will really make a difference in your life. This would be a great study for a small group in your church. It's titled Into the Deep, Finding Relief from Pressure, Exhaustion, and the Need to Perform in a Very Shallow World. We've got more of this, and if you miss it, you'll be sorry.

0: Hello, this is Pastor Jerry Q. Perry's again, and I'd like to take a moment to ask you to pray for and give to Key Life. 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
3: If you don't know what it means to be a real man, there are thousands of books waiting to enlighten you. 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This is Pete Allinson, and in my book, Like Father, Like Son, I want to show you how to recover and reclaim an intimate, growing relationship with your Heavenly Father. 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
0: The love God has for you will change your life. God took his wrath for us after sin out on Jesus at Calvary. At the same time, he released all of his love on us. That's the good news of the gospel of Jesus Christ. The New Testament book of Romans provides evidence that God's grace has been afforded to every believer. This is Pastor Jerry Q. Perry's, and in my book, Grace, the Real Good News of the Gospel, I am going to take you through the book of Romans line by line to demonstrate beyond a shadow of a doubt that God is not mad, angry, or upset with us. God's divine favor and blessings have been released into our lives. Remember, where sin abounds, grace does much more abound. And you will run out of sin before God runs out of grace. 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

0: Hey, I wish you guys could join us for the breaks. They're better than the program.
1: Sometimes.
0: Thanks for spending time with us. And by the way, if you haven't subscribed to the weekly Key Life email, you're falling behind. Sorry, Angie. I thought I'd use a little of that fear of missing out you mentioned.
1: Proven method.
2: Well done, sir.
0: So while you're thinking about it, go to keylife.org/subscribe.
3: And it will be on the test.
1: That will be on the test.
0: Yeah, right.
2: Good.
1: The more we're talking, the more I am relating to the book. You know, this idea of busyness is kind of a virtue. On Saturdays, I'm like, okay, I think I could rest right now. Is that okay? Is that okay if I sit down and watch one quarter of a football game? So this is really relevant stuff. In the book, you talk about, and it's a phrase that gets used a lot, and the danger of that is kind of starting to mean nothing, but taking off your mask. Is that kind of what you were getting at with your friend? Talk about how that factors into this process.
2: Yeah, that one's hard. There's a story that I tell in the beginning of the book that I thought was so wild and such an amazing example of this. I don't remember the name off the top of my head, but there was an Asian magician who would travel around. And this is back, I think, in the late 1800s, early 1900s. And he would travel around and he had this act that he did. And what would happen is at the end, his partner, the girl who traveled with him, would shoot a bullet and he would catch it between his teeth and then drop it into a metal pan to show that he had caught it. And so one night they were doing it. And of course, he kept it under his tongue, really, and then would spit it out. And of course, it was like the whole magic trick. Well, she did it and something went wrong with the gun. Here's what I haven't explained up until this point. This man was not Asian. His name was William Robinson. He was a white magician whose agent said, actually, Asian magicians are getting a lot more attention right now. If you can figure out a way to pretend to be Asian, never speak on stage. Don't let anyone know anything about you. You're going to have a much more successful career. So that's what he had been doing for years and years and years. And the night that the trick went wrong, he was actually shot. And he, in the midst of dying on stage, said, "Oh my God, something has gone wrong. Close the curtain." It's the only words he ever spoke on stage and were in English. Huh. His dying thought was, "I don't want them to know who I really am behind this mask that I lived for my entire life." And it's a dramatic example, but it is exactly how we live. We've finally gotten to a point where we figured out what we need to do to present ourselves to the world. And that could change depending on who we're with and what the situation is. But some of us would rather die than let other people know who they really are. Like to say, I mean, the truest form of this for me and the most honest version is, I want you to know everything about me and exactly who I am, until it's the things that I don't want you to know about me and all the things that I really am.
1: Yeah.
2: And so a lot of us feel like we're vulnerable and we share all these things and people know us. And the truth of the matter is we're not really known. There's a version of ourselves that's known. And it's hard because that's the one that gets fed. And so there's more of a discrepancy between who people think we are and applaud and love and the person we know we are. And then the farther that gap gets, the harder it is to know who we are. And then also there's a grief that comes alongside of that, that you are always pretending because no one knows who's really behind there.
4: So the older you get, I mean, literally the older you get, the longer you live that way, the more, the more difficult it's going to be to ever... I mean, it's one thing to be 30 years old and living like that and having, a few people around you that they think that's who you are. But when you get to be really old like us, and you've lived your whole life like that, wow, oh my gosh, that's really depressing.
2: Well, okay, good.
0: Thanks a lot.
2: Buy the book.
0: Sure,
2: you'll also
0: you sure
2: be
0: lifted the joy of the program.
4: Love lifted
3: Is there
4: me.
3: Hope for the old?
4: Gosh.
0: By the way, I bet that guy ticked off the whoever shot the gun. Yeah. I bet there was something before it happened. And it wasn't
2: an
0: accident. Great story, though.
2: Someone
0: I just
2: loaded it. It might have been her. It might have been the woman.
0: Yeah, right.
2: Weird story with that, too.
1: Uh, Well, you mentioned getting older. You know, actually, I just turned 50 last year. And
2: So am I.
1: Well, tell me if this resonates with you.
0: She handles it better than you do, though.
1: Clearly. Clearly. The one change that I have not expected that just has kind of descended is when somebody.
3: There are a lot of things that descend.
1: There's a lot of things. In fact, it's all going downhill slowly.
4: Every bit of it.
1: There's kind of, in a healthy way, this thing that occurs more where somebody says something or something happens and I'll be like, no, I'm just going to say it. And it's just going to sound maybe more direct. And I really am not coming from being angry or disappointed, but I'm just going to say, disagree with that.
2: Yeah.
1: Or that's not okay. And it's just kind of this mantle has descended. And I think that's that could be a healthy thing. Of like, yeah. I'm gonna say it. I'm gonna have the maybe challenging in marriage context. You're like, you know what? You could not say this and be guaranteed, you know, landing the airplane on your day and it's gonna be great. And I'm like, no, I think I want to say this, and hopefully we process it. And but because the keeping things smooth at the risk at the exclusion of honesty. And openness, that's not setting a good path.
0: Angie,
2: no, it's not.
0: Really, this has to be intentional, doesn't it? I mean,
2: yes,
0: you can't just drift it, because if we're not intentional, it'll get worse.
2: Yeah, it will. And we'll know that, but we won't know how to fix it. You know, we have that sense of like something's wrong, close the curtain. Like we have that sense of I've been pretending so much and something has gone wrong. But I agree with you. And I think as far as not even just speaking your mind, but being willing to say, yeah, that's not really where I land on that. And sometimes we make it so much bigger in our minds that this is going to be a disaster. If I disagree, this is going to, again, cause conflict. It's going to, it could end a friendship or whatever it is. And going back to the idea of practicing, I do think it's good to have people around you where you can sort of build that muscle. You know what I mean? It doesn't, because sometimes people swing to the other end and they're like, no, they just haven't done it their whole lives. And so they haven't practiced it. But your spouse. Apparently, I practice that a lot with my husband.
0: Angie, we're out of time. I hate this. Mm. I don't know why we can't have a podcast instead of a radio talk show. Because we have the constraints of... You are a delight, and it's been fun having you for this hour.
2: I love this. Thank you.
0: And thank you for writing the book. It's going to make a difference in a whole lot of lives. Nanji, this is the place where you say, and Steve, thank you for having me.
2: And Steve, thank you for having me.
0: That's great. Guys, we're going to come back and tell you who we're going to do it unto next week. But for now, write this down, the title, Angie Smith, Into the Deep, Finding Relief from Pressure, Exhaustion, the Need to Perform in a Shallow World.
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0: A saint once prayed, "Oh God, let me love you even if there is no heaven, and let me fear you even if there is no hell. Now, that sounds good, but if it's okay with you, I'm not going to pray that prayer. I want to be a Christian simply because I was drawn to the love of God. But then, knowing about heaven and hell doesn't hurt. I love walking with Christ. And when you add heaven to the mix, it doesn't get much better than that. On the other hand, hell can scare, as it were, the hell out of you. That's why Jesus told us about both. I'm Steve Brown. You think about that. Share what you just heard with a friend. Go to youthinkaboutthat.com.

0: You know, you got to get the book because you, in an hour, you can't. You can only scratch the surface. But this book is profound in many ways. We all live lives where we're under pressure, we're playing games, we're doing, and that's especially true in religion. You got to be, this isn't a negative view of the church. I love the church. As Augustine said, the church is a whore, but she's my mother. And I have so much gratefulness for the people of God. But we need, instead of forcing people into molds and forcing people to be something they're not, we need to be an agent of freedom in the church, where we say, when you come to this place, it's the only place on the face of the earth where you can come and take your mask off. But we don't do that so much. In fact, we provide the masks at a cost. And the cost is our souls, not in a salvation sense, but in the sense of how we live. God created you, and you're the only person created that way. And if you try to copy everybody else, you kind of mess up the creation he gave. And so this book encourages you to be real, to run to Jesus, who defines you the way you really are, who likes you and doesn't force you into the mold that everybody else you know forces you into. To end with a preposition. And Christians ought to be the people who give freedom to other Christians. And if you're a pagan and not a believer and you're watching this or listening to this program, you're not any better. They do that at Rotary Club too. And they do that certainly in the higher halls of academia. We're better at it than you because we're smarter than you. But we need to be agents that take what Angie teaches in this book and makes it real to each other. Okay. Who's going to be here next week?
1: Next week, our friend Gavin Ortlund is going to be here. And we've been sort of making fun of book titles over the past few weeks that are either too long or too short. This one's pretty average in length. Why Christianity Makes Sense. It's the second title, A Book About Jesus. I thought that was pretty helpful. The Mysteries of the World and the Longings in Your Heart.
0: It's going to be a great hour. Hour of apologetics. So ask your pagan friends to join you. It'll be good for them, and they'll be better for it. Between now and then, don't do anything we wouldn't, and that gives you a wide, wide berth.

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14: When you know someone's story, everything they do makes sense. 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

0: All right, we got Jim and Angela Davis in the studio.
1: Woo!
0: And I, you know what I found out?
2: What is that?
0: I found out just a little while ago that Angela didn't even know she was coming, so I wrote the Family Life, Angela Didn't Know She's Coming Blues.
1: Let's hear it.
0: I don't know what's going to happen. I don't even know what's going to come out. I woke up this morning, and my husband Jim said, we're on the show. I woke up this morning.
1: Oh, my goodness.
0: I got to talk about something I don't even know.
1: That's not true.
0: Well, we're on the show with Dave and Ann, talking about curious listening.
1: Nice.
2: There we go. I mean, that is an opening.
0: The editors will probably cut that out. But
3: maybe we should just talk about communication, of how important right. that is in America.
2: We had to work some communication. I may have said yes to this before I properly informed Angela, but she's here and excited to
0: But Angela,
2: be with you
0: when
2: too.
0: You heard it, were you excited? You're like, oh, that'd be great. Or was like, are you kidding me?
4: No, I started to panic. Absolutely. I was like, what?
3: Is very typical for yes. Dave and I. And he'll say, you'll be fine. Just get up there and talk.
4: It's like you're speaking for him. Yes, same. 100%.
0: Is this a pastor thing? I don't know, maybe.
4: Well, they believe in us so much. Yeah. I don't think you guys
3: believe it's a compliment, yeah. kind of.
4: I think so.
0: All right, so tell our, we got listeners and watchers, what you guys do. I mean, you're local. You just drove yeah. over here.
2: We did.
4: I'm a mental health counselor here in Orlando, working in private practice. It's pretty much my day job, and then we have four kids.
3: And yeah. we've had you guys on several times. One, talking about your heart attack.
2: That's mm-hmm. right.
3: That was a big deal. I had a lot of people call me and say, that was a great episode.
4: Good.
0: So thanks for having that heart attack.
4: Yeah, right?
0: We could create a great show
3: but
0: for
3: then you
0: people.
3: Were on with your I mean, book. I could help. What was your other book called?
2: The Great Dechurching.
3: And you're a pastor.
2: That's right. I pastor Orlando Grace Church.
3: And this is going to be your next book, probably.
2: We'll see. It's a Maybe. Fun, it could be. It's something that we're passionate about.
3: Yeah. And curious so, listening. Yeah.
0: Never heard that term. You know, when you sent me, here's some thoughts on where the book's going. Curious listening. What is
2: yeah,
0: that
2: Yeah, I realized that when you texted me last night and said, what are we talking about? But it is something that both of us have grown passionate and excited about from the aspect of just wanting to grow and learn. Curious listening is what I would call a lost skill in our culture, a lost art. It's listening, really wanting to understand rather than just respond. It's wanting to,
0: I wouldn't listen real close. Say that again. You know that joke is coming.
2: Well, this is a skill.
0: No. When you said that, because I read that in your book proposal, wanting to instead of respond. Say it again.
2: Yeah, wanting to understand, yeah. wanting to know somebody. Now, this is admittedly something that you two do very well anyway, but not least of which you do this, you know, very often here in the studio. Mm-hmm. But listening, not just to respond, not to win, not to beat somebody or be right, but to really understand somebody and know somebody. And the implications for us in church, in therapy, in marriage, and in parenting are just huge. And I really started to become aware of this when I watched her go through her graduate program in counseling. And I began to see her developing skills that I have no idea what goes on inside the room when she's with somebody. But outside of it, I would see people begin to just open up in ways that she was always good at it, but this there was something new. And then I began to see her being curious of me. Mm. And that really opened like this really sweet part of our marriage that I didn't know. Yeah, I don't feel like we had experienced up until that point.
3: Angela, then, did you know, like you'd been learning, and so did you think, oh, I'm going to apply this?
4: No, I think it actually just changed inside of me.
3: Wow.
4: It's a mindset shift. And I can remember before I went to grad school, I was a really good listener. I mean, people would have said that was a great quality of mine. But now looking back, the way I listened was I kind of got immersed in someone's story. I was along for the ride. And I can remember in the beginning part of counseling, you're having to think through exactly what you guys do. You're thinking about, okay, I'm curious about this aspect. I want to know this. I want to know that. I want to understand how it impacts them or what they're feeling. You're probably thinking those things as you have guests. But in actual life, a lot of us don't do that. Mm. And so when I was sitting in the chair for the first time, I was going, this is hard to get my brain to start being curious about the other person instead of just being along for the ride. There was like something that had to shift inside of me. And so then I go the other way and I'm like, it's hard for me to listen because now I'm trying to think about a question. It's like going to the mental gym to try to develop this characteristic. This is something I work with clients. I mean, I think for every single human being to actually make this shift in our brains to be curious about what's going on in someone's life is very important.
0: I know that when we became the host of Family Life Today, which has been 8 years, 9 years.
2: Mm-hmm. Wow, that long.
0: It's been a while. That was what shocked me.
4: Okay.
0: I thought the job was come in, talk about marriage. Mm-hmm. I'm a pastor. I'm a speaker. You know, maybe it fits our gifting. And I'm like, that's not the job. The job is active. Mm-hmm. I didn't know the term then. Curious, listening. You cannot take a second and let your mind drift off.
4: Right.
0: Like
4: right.
0: Jim's talking, Angela's talking. You got to be locked in. Yes. Knowing where to take this conversation and hearing what's said. I mean, somebody that's been really good at that her whole life is sitting right here.
3: Well, I think you've become a lot better, and I probably have too, but I'm fascinated by people's stories.
0: Yeah.
3: And I always in my mind, like, why did they come to that point or that conclusion or that? But this is when I realized I wasn't good at it when our kids were teenagers. Yeah.
4: I wasn't curious at all.
2: There's something that switches in our head to want to tell them what to do, establish boundaries, like create an atmosphere where you will respect me.
4: Yeah.
2: But that response, I mean, and sometimes that's needed. I don't want to minimize that, but it's kind of the defensive side of parenting. The offensive side where we're gaining ground is really understanding their heart and their fears and their wounds. That doesn't, at least in our house, happen very naturally.
3: Right. Yeah.
2: And so we have to think about how do we create spaces for that? And not that we're the best examples of it. We were driving over here this morning, just talking about how can we create more spaces
0: for this.
2: You were
0: telling Angela where you were going today? Yes. I thought we were going out for breakfast.
2: I told her we were just going to hang out with Dave and Ann. She said, great.
3: And I think part of it is, as parents, our job is to teach, train, disciple our kids. Yep. So we're instructing them. But before they're even teenagers, to be curious about, what do you think about that? Why do you think that?
4: Yes.
3: It's hard sometimes to turn the one off and put the other one on. Kind of that thinking cap, like, I'm going to be a curious listener, which we should do all the time with everyone.
0: So why don't we?
2: I really think there may be more than this. There probably is, but there's at least a spiritual side and a cultural side. Mm. The spiritual side, when the fall happened, when sin entered into the world, we got new instincts in terms of how we communicate. We have instincts of fear and anxiety and the instinct to want to win or beat or compensate for our own insecurities and fears in the ways to be defensive,
3: hide. Mm-hmm.
2: Justify, hide, blame shift. All these things entered into our instinctual mode. And all of those things work against wanting to curiously listen to somebody, hear their story, and really see the image of God, as marred as it may be, inside somebody else. Mm. So you have the spiritual component, but then there's a cultural component. Like, we live in an age where talking is more prized than listening, where winning is more prized than understanding. And I think, you know, we see that in the political realm. We see that on social media. Everything about social media is geared toward selfishness.
3: Yes.
2: You know, I want to see a certain thing. I want to project a certain thing. And when we post, we're talking, we're not listening. So there's a lot, I think, culturally, and this is probably true to some extent in every culture, but I think uniquely in our moment, that works against curious listening and trains us to do the opposite.
0: All right, Ann, quick question. What would I say is my favorite thing about you?
5: Is this a trick question?
0: See, this is why we need Spouseology.
5: Spouseology is a couple's trivia game that puts how well you know each other to the test with plenty of laughs along the way.
0: Yeah, there's 240 questions, so whether you've been married 2 years or 46 like us,
5: there's always something new to discover.
0: All right, go grab Spouseology for your next date night or couple's game night at shop.familylife.com.
5: And Dave, the answer was my sense of humor.
0: Sure, let's go with that. One of the things I try to communicate in the communication talk at the weekend, remember, it's what you just said. When you try to communicate, there's two things we often think about. Skills, and that's what usually mm-hmm. people think. I got to be a better communicator. I got to articulate what I'm saying or listen better. But the other thing I think is as important, if not more important, is attitude.
2: Yeah.
4: Mm.
0: And so I've always said at that little section of the weekend, remember, the best listeners are humble. It's like the character quality that makes you a great listener. It's like, 100%. It's not about me. It doesn't really matter what I want to say or what I think. It's about them right now. And to be humble enough to say, I'm not going to interrupt. I'm not going to cut off. I'm not going to respond. I'm going to listen and ask a follow-up question. Is that true? Because I think humility, it could be the most important character quality in a marriage. It's like, it's not about me. I'm going to lay down my life to love you and listen to you.
4: One of the things that I talk about often, and I think we both talk about, is that it's impossible to be critical and curious at the same time.
5: Ooh.
4: Think about that. You
2: can't.
4: Actually can't do both of those. And so when we're coming from a place of criticism, it changes everything. We've got a tone about us. My kids will say that, Mom, you just come in with a tone. And it's right. Like I've already made a judgment on something. I'm being very critical. But we will come at people like that. And we have to be able to change that shift in our mind to curiosity. If I recognize that I'm coming in with a defensive, I'm coming at you trying to win posture, that's not humble. Like curiosity and humility really go together. So that's what I keep in my mind. When I notice my tone, when I notice my, you know, defensiveness, when my walls are going up or I'm just trying to win, I'm automatically aware that I'm not curious. Okay, we got to take a step back, humble ourselves, and start to ask good questions.
3: I'm just going to say, as parents, our kids hear and feel our judgment tones.
4: Mine do.
3: I remember one of our kids was in high school and he was talking about this guy. And I said, is that the guy that's always high and he's always smoking pot? And I think I said something. Is that that bad kid? That's what I said. Is that that bad kid that's always high and he's always smoking pot? It's judgment.
4: Yeah.
3: I remember after that thinking, I need to ponder this. I wonder what his story is. Kids that are
0: curious.
3: Yeah.
4: That's exactly what we're talking about.
3: And that's what I'm talking about. Like I had one of our preschool granddaughters was saying, oh, that's the bad kid in school. He's always in trouble. And I remember saying to her, I wonder what his story is.
4: Yes.
3: I wonder what's going on. Because we pass our judgment skills on to our kids.
2: Yeah.
3: And if we're judging, they're judging. Mm-hmm. And so, man, that's convicting. Jesus didn't do that. Jesus always knew the story and was always digging into it.
2: Well, you open 100%. Up a lot of doors right there. I mean, I love everything you're saying. I think last time we were on the radio, we love our counselor. We have a counselor. Her name's Kim Johnson. I'll give her that shout out. But she says, and this has been kind of revolutionary for me in this process, when you know someone's story, everything they do makes sense.
3: Yes.
2: And it doesn't mean that what they do is healthy or right.
3: Right.
2: But when you know someone's story, everything they do makes sense. Mm-hmm. And so that has been this kind of mind shift. If I'm looking at somebody and what they're doing doesn't make sense to me, the problem is that I don't understand their story. And I need to be more curious. And this is true of my children. This is true of our marriage. This is true in the church. It's true in a lot of different places. And then it actually makes me think of you and Ivy.
4: Yeah, this happened with one of our kids. A couple months ago, somebody in her class got expelled and all the kids are talking about it.
3: Yeah.
4: And, you know, all the judgments that they make for that reason. And I was just asking her, I wonder what is going on in his life that would make him make that decision. What do you think's going on? What do you know about him? Mm. And she started to actually change that in her brain to question. Yeah. Oh, I don't know. Well, I do know this and this. I was like, exactly. How do you think that makes him feel? Do you think he might be acting out of this? So it was really helpful to walk a teenager through.
0: Yeah, that's good.
4: Yeah. Let's question, what is going on in someone's life? What is their story?
0: Well, I'm curious.
4: Okay, let's go.
0: You said you have a counselor.
2: Oh, we do.
4: Yeah.
0: And a lot of people are like, wait, pastor? You know, we can remember marriage, family life, speaker. Yes.
3: And I thought Angela was a counselor.
4: Hey, yeah. Yes. Yeah.
0: But I mean, seriously, there's some couples think that's like, oh, you got to really be messed up if you have a counselor. Talk about that. I'm curious. Yeah. Why?
4: Well, and I think we might have mentioned this the last time. After the heart attack,
0: you did.
4: He changed a lot. And I think me trying to adjust, it changed our marriage. I mean, we go through these seasons in our marriage where one of us or maybe both of us change and we become different people. And we get stuck wanting them to go back to who they were instead of making adjustments to who they are now.
3: That's huge right there.
4: It is.
3: Because
4: it is.
3: We all do that. Mm-hmm. Like they change. Like, I don't think I know this person. And do I like this new person?
4: Yes. That's kind of the stage we were in. And we were like, we need to go back to marriage counseling. Let's talk about not just communication, but when you really get into good marriage counseling, you find out what are the wounds underneath your kind of unmet attachment needs that we're operating out of. When those are getting hit, then these defensive patterns start and we're pushing each other away in some form because we don't want to, it's hurting us and we can't name it. And that was just hugely helpful for us. And then you've gone on to do some more work on your own. But as far as a couple, highly recommend it.
2: Yeah, I have a monthly standing counseling appointment. There are times I don't even know what we're going to talk about.
6: Yeah.
2: I mean, there's nothing like, but every time I'm like, this is so good. And a lot of it is because she is a good, curious listener. And so there's a lot here. And we can, you mentioned Jesus. At some point, we can come back to Jesus because that's the most important. But in terms of neuroscience, like we have these deep needs to be seen, to be, let's see if I can do this. This is your realm, to be soothed, to be, there's two more S's.
4: Safe and secure.
2: Safe and secure.
0: Seen, soothed,
2: safe, and secure.
4: So that's basically just defining what secure attachment is. And, you know, as believers, we would say God has created us with those needs. Like every person in this world wants, number one, to be seen. Mm. We want to be seen and known. And then a lot of problems happen if we don't have anyone who soothes us. So we think about that with a baby when we come into the world. A baby cannot regulate its emotions. It needs a parent or a caregiver to do that. But even as adults, that soothing is more like someone empathizing with me does wonders for my nervous system, right? Or someone just even helping a calm, peaceful presence calms me down. So that's the soothe. And that makes us feel safe and secure. And those are very important S words, characteristics that we need in life. And curious listening is what helps provide all that for a person.
3: That's so good.
0: We know what a baby does when they're not soothed.
4: Yeah.
0: What do adults do?
4: Typically, they move into a state of isolation. Mm. And when we isolate, we are often, it can be distance, it can be just walls. Like, you know, when you think about the levels of communication we talk about at the weekend to remember, then I'm just staying up in like the facts, opinions, cliche area. I'm not moving into anything like vulnerability or transparency. Mm. So as adults, we hide, we put up walls, we isolate. And when we do that, especially when we're going through suffering, then we're only encoding a narrative in our mind that's going to be filled with anger or bitterness, guilt or shame, fear and anxiety, because we don't have anyone else's perspective. And we don't have anyone asking us questions to help us flesh out like, well, yeah, what is really true? Because all I have is my perspective.
3: Oh, that's so important.
2: Even thinking of like how change really happens. And again, this is something I felt like when you have a spouse that goes through a graduate degree in counseling, learn all these things, I should get like a secondary certificate or something.
4: He enabled me to do it. I feel like you do.
2: I learned so much. And we tend to think, and you know, as pastors, that change is going to happen when we can bring the right information to somebody. Or as a spouse, change is going to happen when I can change her information. She is going to feel differently.
4: I'm going to fix you.
2: I'm going to fix you. That's what it is. And curious listening is not a posture of fixing, but understanding actually facilitates change more because change doesn't begin with the solution. Change begins with someone feeling seen and not alone in their pain. That's the beginning of change. And there actually is some more neuroscience behind it that I'm going to oversimplify because this is not my specialty, but the brain is interestingly, from what I understand, like you have your front and your back and they're somewhat divided. I don't know why God chose to do it that way, but you have your prefrontal cortex that is more your reasoning. And then you have your amygdala in the back, which is more your instinctual feels. So when you feel anxiety and fear and, you know,
4: anger,
2: those kinds of emotions, they come from the back of our brain. And then the reasoning part happens fairly separately. But there's something that happens when we can talk about what we feel with the front of our brain. We can reason about why we feel what we feel. It connects the front and the back in a way that lowers defenses, barriers, emotions. And so with curious listening, just really having a posture of, I want to understand your story. I want to understand you. Not in a condescending way. I don't want to make somebody feel like a project, but a genuine, I will be happier when I can understand you better.
3: Let's bring Jesus back into that. Yeah. Don't you wonder what it was like to have a conversation with him?
2: Well, we have some insight. I mean, we have the New Testament, and it was recorded. And what's interesting, and I do want to be careful, we're not saying there's never a time for bold proclamation.
6: Right.
2: We're not saying that. Proverbs has a lot to say about communication. James says it. Paul says in Ephesians, pray for me that I may proclaim the gospel boldly as I ought. So there's a place for boldness, and I don't want to minimize that. But when you look at Jesus's bold statements, and he has them, they're targeted. You see them going to the Pharisees, the religious leaders, demons. You see them going to other rulers. But to the average people, the blind man, the paralyzed, the leper, the woman at the well, Nicodemus, his posture is very different. He asks questions, in some cases, that all of us feel like we would know the answer to. Do you want to be healed? like to the blind man in Mark 10, what do you want me to do? Like, we know the answers. Jesus knew the answer. But there were some deeper places that we might not know the answer, but Jesus did. And he's still asking questions. And you know, he does it with the woman of the well. It gives her agency and dignity. One of my favorite places is the road to Emmaus, when the disciples, after Jesus's death, they did not know what was going on with the resurrection yet. And they're walking down the road and Jesus walks up to them and they didn't know it was Jesus. And they're upset and Jesus says, what's going on? And they said, have you not heard about all that has happened? And Jesus says, tell me what has happened. And he gives them this opportunity to process their grief and their unmet expectation and their confusion. And then he makes himself known. And Luke says that when that happens, their hearts burned within them. Mm-hmm. There's something there about Jesus asking these questions, giving agency, dignity, helping us process confusion, hurt, unmet expectations, that I think is really important.
6: What a great day with Jim and Angela.
3: I love being with Jim and Angela Davis. We've been talking about curious listening.
6: You are the best curious listener I know.
3: I think I am, but thanks. That's super nice of you.
6: No, I'm so great to be married to you and watch you do what you do and even do it in here and the applications to marriage and family and parenting.
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15: Don't be discouraged. Christ will reign. 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
16: 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And our teacher is Greg Lundstedt, pastor of Equipping Bible Church. And Greg, today we wrap up our tour through the book of Haggai, and it ends with a tremendous word of hope for us.
15: You know, Dave, it really does. And as this wonderful book of Haggai draws to a close, Haggai reminds those who have trusted in Christ that this is not all there is. 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Mm. And more than that, all the injustices of the world will be made right. Mm. 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Our text is Haggai chapter 2, verses 20 through 23.
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15: So certainly Zerubbabel, being the leader, is going to... When he wants to do what's right, as any believer, we're going to be attacked. That can be discouraging as we're attacked satanically, but also sin can be discouraging too, can it? Our failures, touching dead things, we realize it, we blew it, we're wrong. We can confess it, but still remain to be pretty discouraged. We need to mourn over our sin, yes we do, but we need to rejoice over our forgiveness also. And we can be discouraged. Wow, we thought we were doing the Lord's work, but everything's defiled. We can be discouraged, right? It can be discouraging for leaders to see those they are leading failing, not following Christ, even though it appears like they are following Christ. It'd be very discouraging. Also, we know that a focus

beginnings to pull our eyes off of what God is doing, and we can be discouraged. So certainly that's a possibility, but we're going to see, I believe, beyond these temporal encouragement, this goes prophetically to encourage all of us because of what Christ would do. Verse 21, speak to Zerubbabel, governor of Judah. Notice he's called the governor now. He's not called the son of Shealtiel, right? He's called the governor of Judah. That's the leader. Speak to the governor of Judah, saying, I am going to shake the heavens and the earth. I will overthrow the thrones and kingdoms and destroy the power of the kingdoms of the nations. I will overthrow the chariots and their riders, their horses. The riders will go down, every one by the sword of another. On that day, declares the Lord of hosts, I will take you, Zerubbabel, son of Shealtiel, my servant, declares the Lord, and I will make you like a signet ring, for I have chosen you, declares the Lord of hosts. God is not suggesting anything here. He says, verse 20, and I'm going to, verse 22, I will overthrow and destroy, verse 22 again, I will overthrow, verse 23, I will take you and I will make you. God is saying, I'm going to do something, Zerubbabel. There is a definite plan. And the first step in being encouraged is to realize God's got a plan. What we see is not what it really is. We should not focus on these things. So what's he going to do? Speak to Zerubbabel, governor of Judah, saying, I am going to shake the heavens and the earth. That sounds familiar, right? We just read it a few minutes ago in chapter 2. And if you'll remember, we saw that those specific language points to God's judgment. And you say, how can I say that? Well, we saw the only quote of Haggai in the New Testament is in the book of Hebrews. In the book of Hebrews, it's clearly related in the context of Christ's judgment. And I'm going to read that for you. Hebrews 12, verse 25. See to it that you do not refuse him who is speaking. Very important. Don't refuse Christ as he speaks through his word. For if those did not escape when they refused him who warned them on earth, that's the first covenant, much more shall we escape if we turn away from him who warns us from heaven. That's now. And his voice shook the earth then, but now he has promised, saying, yet once more, this is our Haggai passage, yet once more I will shake not only the earth, but also the heaven. And this expression, yet once more, denotes the removing of those things which can be shaken as of created things, in order that those things which cannot be shaken may remain. Therefore, since you receive a kingdom, that's what it's pointing to, a kingdom which cannot be shaken, let us show with gratitude, by which may we offer to God acceptable service with reverence and awe. For our God is a consuming fire. He's speaking of shaking up the heavens and the earth. He's speaking of his eschatological judgment, his end times judgment, where he removes those created things which are laden with sin, and he brings about a kingdom which cannot be removed. And that's what he's saying here too. Verse 22, back in Haggai, and I will overthrow the thrones of the kingdoms. That's pretty simple. And destroy the power of the kingdoms of the nations. I will overthrow chariots, their riders, horses, their riders will go down, everyone by the sword of another. He's going to overthrow, God will overthrow the thrones of the kingdoms. That's the kings, right? That's the leaders. Plural. He will destroy the power of the kingdoms of the nations. These nations will be overthrown. These are the kingdoms of the ethnos, the Gentiles. And he's going to overthrow their military might. I will overthrow the chariots, riders, horses, riders will go down, everyone by the sword of another. Thrones of the kingdoms will be overthrown, and their power will be destroyed, and people will fall by their own swords. He's speaking of Christ's judgment when he comes, as we see. When God finally takes care of all the sin. You see, God is a gracious God, and he is allowing it to continue, but there is a point where he will not allow it to continue anymore, and he will overthrow all who have usurped his son, Jesus Christ, and he will place Christ on the throne on earth. And I'm going to read some passages concerning this day, and we will finish up. Ezekiel chapter 30, verse 1. The word of the Lord came to me, saying, Son of man, prophesy and say, Thus says the Lord God, Wail, alas, for the day is near, even the day of the Lord is near. It will be clouds, day of clouds, and a time of doom for the nations.
The nations are not going

0: survive usurping Christ. That day will come when God judges the nations and purifies and delivers Israel, as we'll see. And then if we go to Isaiah 13, we see what will happen when this day comes. Isaiah 13, verse 6. Wail, for the day of the Lord is near. It will come about, it will come as destruction from the Almighty. Therefore all hands will fall limp and every man's heart will melt, and they will be terrified. Pains and anguish will take hold of them. They will writhe like a woman in labor. They will look at one another in astonishment, their faces aflame. Behold, the day of the Lord is coming, cruel with fury and burning anger, to make the land a desolation, and he will exterminate its sinners from it. For the stars of the heavens and their constellations will not flash forth their light. The sun will be dark when it rises, and the moon will not shed its light. Thus I will punish the world for its evil and the wicked for their iniquity. I will put an end to the arrogance of the proud and abase the haughtiness of the ruthless. I will make mortal man scarcer than pure gold, and mankind than the gold of Ophir. Therefore I shall make the heavens tremble, right? I'm going to shake the heavens and the earth. And the earth shall be shaken from its place, speaking of judgment. And the fury of the Lord of hosts in the day of burning anger. Bunch of passages. Obadiah chapter 1, verse 15. For the day of the Lord draws near on all the nations. As you have done, it will be done to you. Your dealings will return to your own head. And I praise the Lord that those of us who have been convicted of our sins, our dealings won't be returned to us. That we're sinful and we've sinned against God, and God poured out his punishment on Christ. But if you reject that, God is a just God and he is a righteous God, and what you sow, you will reap. And you are sowing yourself unto judgment. And Christ died for your sins. And praise the Lord, for we who believe, our sin debt will not be poured back on us. It was poured on Christ. Joel chapter 2, very clear about the day of the Lord. Blow a trumpet in Zion, an alarm on my holy mountain. Let the inhabitants of the land tremble, for the day of the Lord is coming. Surely it's near. A day of darkness and gloom, of thick clouds and thick darkness. As the dawn is spread over the mountains, so there is a great and mighty people. There has never been anything like it, nor will there be anything again after it. And he goes on, verse 10, but before them the earth quakes, the heavens tremble. The sun and moon grow dark, and the stars lose their brightness. And the Lord utters his voice before the army. Surely his camp is very great, for strong is he who carries out his word. The day of the Lord indeed great and very awesome, and who can endure it? Yet even now, declares the Lord, return to me with all your heart. There's even that call for salvation in the midst of proclaiming this future judgment. We see it in the Olivet Discourse, Matthew 24 and 25. We see a parallel portion in the book of Luke, chapter 17, verse 24. For just as lightning, when it flashes out of one part of the sky, shines to the other part of the sky, so will be the Son of Man in his day. But first he must suffer many things and be rejected by this generation. And just as it happened in the days of Noah, so it will be also in the days of the Son of Man. They were eating, they were drinking, they were marrying, they were giving in marriage until the day Noah entered the ark and the flood came and destroyed them all. It was the same that happened in the days of Lot. They were eating, they were drinking, they were buying, they were selling, they were planting, they were building. But on that day, Lot went out from Sodom. It rained fire and brimstone from heaven and destroyed them all. It will be just the same on the day the Son of Man is revealed. There's a lot of other passages that I could read. And God is sharing with Zerubbabel that this day is coming, that he is going to shake the nations. And you're saying, well, that's no encouragement to me. How can that encourage Zerubbabel? He's going to destroy people in judgment. Well, the encouragement is, we know from Scripture that God is gracious, that he's offered salvation before this time. 2 Peter is very clear concerning the fact that although it's a terrifying thing to fall in the hands of the living God, we see in Hebrews that although God is bringing about judgment, that he is patient, unwilling that any should perish. He's a gracious, gracious God. But the day of the Lord will come. It will come. So God is clearly relayed. He has a plan. He has a plan that the nations, and who was it? The Persians were ruling over Israel, weren't they? The nations were ruling over. They were ruling in an ungodly fashion, as they always have. And this is an encouragement to Zerubbabel in the line of David, in the line of Christ, that God would prevail. And then notice, we'll see he also reigned. Verse 23, back to our passage. On that day, declares the Lord of hosts, I will take you, Zerubbabel, son of Shealtiel, my servant, declares the Lord, and I will make you like a signet ring, for I have chosen you, declares the Lord of hosts. Three times declares the Lord of hosts, this is important, I'm going to do this. Now, some might say this is speaking of Zerubbabel, and it does on the surface says Zerubbabel, right? But notice the first word, on that day. That's when the shaking is going on. That is future. That is this eschatological judgment. So what's being said here? He says he's going to take his servant, Zerubbabel, and make him a signet ring. And if we understand those two phrases, I think we'll understand. First of all, the term my servant obviously speaks of everyone who trusts in the Lord, who is trusting in him. We see that in Scripture. We are his bondservants, and certainly Zerubbabel was his servant. But we need to recognize also that this term my servant was used as a type in the Old Testament. It was used to typify something that would be done in the New Testament concerning Christ. And even the temples were a type of what would happen later. And we see here specifically in Scripture that there were those who were called my servant, but it pointed to Christ ultimately. Isaiah 53 talks about my servant, and that is the Lord Jesus Christ. My servant will justify the many. He will bear their iniquities. And we don't have time for this, but in Ezekiel chapters 34 and 37, we saw that there was a term, my servant David. But it wasn't speaking of David, it was speaking of the one in the line of David, because God made it clear that in his line, he would have a covenant with him. He would establish his throne forever. In the line of David, there would be a king, my servant, who is the Lord Jesus Christ. And in this passage, he says, Zerubbabel, my servant, I will make you a signet ring. I believe he is pointing to the Christ in that line, who he would make after this judgment, the signet ring. Well, what's a signet ring? Anybody have a signet ring? We see, obviously, a signet ring is something from these days. And a signet ring was something that actually in the Old Testament was used in a couple ways. One, it was the personal signature of a person. It also validated royal authority of a document. And it also guaranteed in full those future written promises. And he says here, I'm going to make you, Zerubbabel, and I don't believe not you personally, but your seed, my servant Jesus, my signet. He's going to represent me. He's my personal stamp, the exact image of my person. He will seal everything. So what's the point? Zerubbabel, you don't see God reigning now. The Persians are reigning over you. You're even, what you're doing doesn't look that great. You've got a lot of sin you're dealing with. Doesn't look that good. Point is, Christ is going to reign, and we need to keep that in mind. He is going to take over and bring back and take back what is rightfully his, and we are on that path towards that, and he, being a good God and a good, gracious Savior, will represent the Father perfectly. You don't see God reigning now. what you're doing seems insignificant in your life. Like for us too, raising the little noses that are snotty and whining and crying. It doesn't seem significant. It doesn't seem significant in the work that God has called you to do as you do it heartily to the Lord. It doesn't seem significant in all the tasks you are doing around the body of Christ. But it is significant because Christ is in it and he will reign. Christ will reign. It's only when we're confronted with the word of truth that we can be encouraged. He says, I'm going to make you Zerubbabel, but really Christ, my signet, and he will reign supreme. And you're in Christ. So then, how can we be encouraged when it's discouraging? We've seen throughout Haggai that first of all, we need to be about his business, right? We need to consider our ways. Some of you are not about his business. You don't serve Christ. The book of Malachi says you can discern between the wicked and the righteous by those who serve him and those who don't. And I would examine yourself to see if you're in the faith if you're not serving Christ. But if you are his child and you're convicted, and then you start serving him and you get discouraged, we need to remember things are not what they seem. They're not what they seem. And we need to examine ourselves and consider our ways. Are we touching dead stuff? We can't have sin as we serve the Lord. But as we trust him and obey him and confess our sin, keeping short accounts, we can be discouraged when we don't see things progressing the way we think they should be. Don't be discouraged. Christ will reign. He will take care of his enemies. We are in Christ. He will prevail. And we need to understand that when you obey him and trust him, all of heaven is on your side. And it is so easy to get our eyes off of those wonderful truths that it is through Christ alone. Let's turn and finish up in Psalm 73. Psalm of Asaph. Surely God is good to Israel, to those who are pure in heart. But as for me, my feet came close to stumbling. My steps had almost slipped, for I was envious of the arrogant, as I saw the prosperity of the wicked. For there are no pains in their death, and their body is fat. And they are not in trouble as other men, nor are they plagued like mankind. Therefore pride is their necklace, the garment of violence covers them. Their eye bulges from fatness. Their imaginations of their heart run riot. They mock and wickedly speak of oppression. They speak from on high. They have set their mouth against the heavens, and their tongue parades through the earth. Therefore, his people return to this place, and waters of abundance are drunken by them. And they say, how does God know? And there is knowledge with the Most, and is there knowledge with the Most High? Behold, these are the wicked, always at ease. They have increased in wealth. Surely in vain I have kept my heart pure and washed my hands in innocence, for I have become stricken all day long and chastened every morning. If I had said, I will speak thus, behold, I should have betrayed this generation of thy children. When I pondered to understand this, it was troublesome in my sight. Until I came to the sanctuary of God, then I perceived their end. Surely thou dost set them in slippery places, thou dost cast them to destruction. How they are destroyed in a moment, they are utterly swept away by sudden terrors. Like a dream when one awakens, O Lord, when aroused, thou wilt despise their form. When my heart was embittered, and I was pierced within, then I was senseless and ignorant. I was like a beast before thee. Nevertheless, I am continually with thee. Thou hast taken hold of my right hand. With thy counsel, thou wilt guide me, and afterwards receive me to glory. We need to be in the Word of God. That's what will encourage us when we see what God has planned for those who love him, as evidenced by their obedience to him.
1: 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Greg, as we wrap up this message and this entire series in Haggai, what's one takeaway for us?
0: You know, Dave, I think if we were to boil this entire book down to one main point, it would be obedience in the context of a right relationship with Christ, and that is what brings spiritual blessing and joy. Mm-hmm. On the other hand, disobedience brings discouragement, doubt, and difficulty. I think we all know this, but when you see it clearly presented as it is in Haggai, I believe we will gain a fresh new perspective of this truth. Getting off track spiritually doesn't always happen in one great big moral spiritual failure. It happens incrementally over time. Little by little, we find ourselves drifting away from the truth, our thinking being conformed bit by bit to the world. And I believe that's what's happened in the book of Haggai. Bit by bit, the Israelites had moved away from what God had called them to do, and they were under God's disciplinary hand. My prayer for you today is that you would re-examine your priorities, consider your ways, and if you find yourself under His disciplinary hand, then take the necessary steps to get back in a right relationship with the living God. Start today. You will be so glad you did.
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4: 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Oh God, I'll bless me. 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Ain't no way that he's gonna let me. 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
12: 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Fear the Lord, you His holy people, for those who fear Him lack nothing. 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
19: 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Al and Autumn Ray have been married more than 50 years, and they want to coach you and your spouse in some basic communication skills.
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0: I'm thinking about my childhood and reading the Dick and Jane books, and it's kind of the same way. We'll find out about it here. Go to buildingrelationships.us, and I see an endorsement that says, "This book could change the way you talk and listen. I highly recommend it." That's by someone named Dr. Gary Chapman. Look at that, Gary.
1: Well, it's always a pleasure to endorse books that you really believe in, okay? And so I'm excited about our program today.
0: I am too. Let's meet Al and Autumn Ray. They've been married since 1970. You can do the math. And they are co-founders of Marriage Team, which provides Christian marriage coaching services. Together, they've trained hundreds of couples nationwide. Al holds a Master's of Science in Counseling and Human Development. He served more than 27 years in the U.S. Air Force and later became the full-time executive director of Marriage Team. Autumn earned her Bachelor of Science in Social Work, served as volunteer manager for the Multnomah County Department of Community Justice, and is an experienced trainer and leader. They live in Camas, Washington, and have two married children and two grandchildren. And if you go to buildingrelationships.us, you'll see their book, Rick and Jane, Learn to Listen and Talk. Again, go to buildingrelationships.us.
1: Well, Al and Autumn, welcome to Building Relationships.
20: Well, thank you, Gary. It's great to be here.
21: It's wonderful to hear your voice.
1: Well, now, can you take us back a few years, maybe the late 60s in your own life, and share with us a little bit about how the two of you met and fell in love? Autumn, you're first.
21: Gary, you are taking us back many, many years. Let me see if I can go back that far. So Alan and I were in college. I'm going to give us a plug to our college, Michigan Technological University. And so Alan was in his senior year, and I was there as a sophomore. So Alan had 2 months left before he graduated. So I'm telling you that because we had a long-distance relationship. So he graduated, and I was left at school. But in that 2 months, we met and fell in love and decided really that we wanted to spend our lives together. It was a little bit of a situation to get together because he was going to be in the Air Force. And again, we were going to have long distance relationship for most of our engagement. And then a little bit of our married lives too, as he took on the Air Force as a career.
1: All right. So Al, how did you know that she was the one?
20: That's a very interesting question. And it's always easier in hindsight. But we had both dated other people, and I really liked Autumn. I loved her. We were doing things together. We were having a good time, and I didn't want our relationship to end. And I knew if I was going to be going across the country, it would probably be the end of the relationship. So we got married and started life together. And I can honestly say, though, in hindsight, it was the absolute best decision of my life.
1: Yeah.
20: I'm the person today that I am because of Autumn.
1: Well, I think all of us who have healthy marriages through the years would agree with that about our own marriages as well. All right, how about this military service now? I've worked with a lot of military couples through the years myself. I haven't been in the military, but how did your military service affect your marriage?
21: Yeah, I'm sure you worked with a lot of military couples, Gary, because a lot of us need help, that's for sure. You know, this is funny. I had put together a list of things that I wanted in a husband, and I wasn't a Christian at the time, so at the top of my list was someone who had completed their military service, because it was during the Vietnam War, and I didn't want to get stuck in that kind of a situation. So God has a sense of humor, and he put Alan in my life. So for the next 27 years, I was a military wife. And yes, all of the trials and tribulations that come with being a military wife fell upon us with the separations. And Alan would come home, and then, you know, this is my house, this is my car, because I've been running it while you've been away, and now you're going to come home, and now you're going to take over. And it was a very confusing time, because you think you're married, but then you're not, because you're living the life of a single person while the husband's gone. So we had a lot of difficulties in our marriage.
1: You know, I think those who have never experienced that can only imagine, you know, what that's like. But it's very real, and the struggles are there.
20: You know, I changed once I joined the military. I was a pretty carefree guy in college, but once I got into the military, I became a workaholic, and that didn't help the marriage either. So It was the combination of the military and my focus on that 24/7 that really just contributed to a very difficult relationship.
1: Yeah. Yeah. Well, we're glad you survived those years, and you've gone on not only to have a healthy marriage, but to help so many others. So for those who don't know about it, what is Marriage Team, and how did you come up with that concept?
20: Well, as I mentioned, or as Autumn mentioned, we were not Christians when we were married, but after about 10 years, we came to the Lord, and that was Autumn first and then me.
3: Marriage Team came about because our marriage was a wreck and we could not get it back together. And I always like to tell people that because there are people out there listening saying my marriage is a wreck. And I'm going, hey, I really get that. We went to everything we could that had the word marriage on it. If there was a class, we went to it. If there was a book, we read it, you know, and some people get it. And Alan and I thought, we said, oh gosh, we were really intelligent people, but we really were stupid because for some reason we could not get it, going to the counselors, talking to a pastor, you know, going to everything that had the word marriage on it. And so gradually as we grew and learned more and tried to figure out our own relationship, what was happening around us was astonishing. All these people that we knew, we grew up, our kids grew up with them, we went camping with them, they were our friends. And then they were coming to us and going, well, we just can't make it either. You know, we've tried everything. And they were getting divorced. And Alan and I were just astonished that we couldn't find anything that would work. What was the matter? And I remember literally we were in a prayer group and we were praying and I was complaining to the Lord again, one of my many times, about why don't you do something about all these broken marriages? It's breaking my heart. And I said out loud, what can I do? And it was like I opened the floodgates and God said, finally, Autumn, you asked the right question. And now you're going to get the answers. And that was actually the beginning of Marriage Team, when Alan and I said yes to the Lord. What can we do?
20: And part of that became, as we started working more with couples, we effectively identified what worked and what didn't work. And what we found really resonated and explained a lot of our own difficulties was the playbook analogy. And that is that we are born onto different teams, our families, and we learn how to do life on that team, which includes all our expectations, all of the norms, everything we take for granted, all of that stuff. We get married, we create a new team, but we bring our old playbooks and we don't share it very effectively. So there's a lot of unwritten assumptions and everything that cause a lot of problems. So coaching, we found, is helps couples create common agreements, i.e. new plays, so they can work together effectively and meet their common goals.
3: You know, some people have difficulty understanding what we mean when we say plays. So I always like to give an example. I had a lot of bad plays in my playbook, but one of them I had said that if Alan loved me and cared about me, he would know what I needed and wanted. Well, that play was not in Alan's playbook. So consequently, when he did not meet my needs, what did that say to Autumn? Oh, Alan does not love me and he does not care about me. And I had nothing in my playbook that said, oh, I get to tell him what I need and want. So you can't imagine what happened in our relationship.
20: The play that I had was that I just assumed that life was going to go on as it was and our relationship wasn't going to change. And we all know how messed up play that is when you're married.
1: Yeah, yeah. So what have you seen happen through your ministry, your own growth, and then through your ministry to other couples through the years?
3: Yeah, you know, what I love about ministry, and I know anyone in ministry can say this, is that as you're doing the Lord's work and doing what he called you to do, your relationship changes, or even your personhood changes when you're doing the ministry. And that's one of the things that happened to Alan, and it's one of the things that happens to the coaches in Marriage Team. If you ask them what they like most about being coaches, there's two things they'll say. One is that it keeps our relationship on track because we have to be practicing the skills and working with couples. And the other thing is it's a fabulous ministry that we get to do together, and we do it with the Holy Spirit. We can see the Holy Spirit change lives. And so that's what happened to Alan and I through the years. We became much better at marriage ourselves, but then also watching how the Lord works. I think those are the two things.
20: Yeah. And along those lines, the Lord really blessed that work. Marriage Team now has about 150 coaches in 25 states. and they coach couple to couple, face to face via technology. And probably 70 to 80% of the coaching now is done online with very similar results, where lives are being transformed and marriages are being healed. So it has been amazing to see how the Lord and the Holy Spirit have blessed the work, because when we started, we had no idea of where it was going to go or what it was going to involve.
3: No, you know, Alan, that reminded me too about when we started. It was like we were talking to the Lord about it, and it's like, you're a God of transformation. We really would like to see transformed lives. So if we start this and we don't see any transformed lives, we're not going to waste your time, and we're not going to waste our time. So from the very beginning, we did metrics. We have statistics on every single couple and every single coach who's ever gone through Marriage Team. So we can say with certainty that 89% of the couples who go through Marriage Team who have divorce papers in hand or are thinking about divorce, they not only stay together, which wasn't a good enough statistic for me. I had to go back and go, are you staying together because you just don't want to quit or what? No, they're staying together because God has transformed their marriages and they are in love and became a team.
20: And, you know, I think the secret to that is that marriage coaching, I mean, is biblically based, but we teach skills. And the key thing is the coaches help the couples implement the skills, because it's one thing to have knowledge about what you should do, but if you don't do it, it's useless. Mm-hmm. So in changing plays, it is hard to change habits. And that's what coaches do, is they help couples change their habits.
19: Well, this is Building Relationships with Dr. Gary Chapman. 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
1: So, Al and Autumn, earlier in our first session, we talked a little bit about your own struggles and your own marriage, which later led you to help others, reach out to help others. Were there particularly some really low points in your relationship that comes back to you as you think about it?
3: Well, I try not to think about it, but if you're going to make me go there, Gary, I will tell you one thing, and this is what I've heard from people. They say, when we hear you say this, Autumn, we know that there's hope for our own relationship. So this is what I'm going to say. There were times in my relationship where there were three things that I could do. I could pray about it. I could go to counseling. I could go to a pastor, or I could change. And and the other thing was, or I could be miserable the rest of my life. So What was I going to choose? Well, I didn't want to be miserable the rest of my life, which is what I hear people sometimes choose. And I'm telling you, you do not have to choose that. There's a better way. But here's the thing. You have to be willing to change. You have to want to change, but you have to know how to change. And that was what marriage team took on, was helping people learn how to change, but then having them practice it over and over again until it became natural in their lives. It is such a joy to watch a couple come at the beginning. They're not talking with each other. Their arms are folded. They're looking the other direction. And why does it always astonish me? Why does it always astonish me that by the fifth meeting, they're laughing with us, they're smiling, they're talking with each other. It's like they don't need us anymore. They're having a conversation with each other, and we're just sort of sitting in watching it. So that's my encouragement for people who think, like I did, you have to be miserable the rest of your life.
1: So when you were going through your deeper struggles and all, did one of you take the initiative in saying, you know, we got to reach out, we got to find help? How'd you get to reaching out for help?
3: Yeah, I think Alan was oblivious. I'm going to let him say that. I think he was oblivious to my pain, but I don't want to talk for him.
20: Well, I was oblivious to Autumn's pain, but it was during the counseling time when I was getting my master's, I just realized that, you know, we needed some help. So I suggested to Autumn and, you know, that we get some counseling, and we did. And through that process, things got better. We were both willing to do it, but I think I actually suggested it because I was actually studying about it.
1: Yeah. Well, it's nice when we can apply some of the things we're learning in the academic setting.
3: Very true. You know, Gary, I do want to address this, though. If there's a spouse that doesn't want to come and is reluctant, it is amazing. All they have to do is show up. I mean, if you can get them to show up, the transformation can begin. Actually, right now, we're coaching a couple, and the first three times they came, he was just stoic. He has never smiled. He never interacted. He was like really afraid kind of to be there. And it was amazing to see him find out how non-threatening it was, how nobody was going to take a side. We were on the side of the relationship, not her side or his side. And by the third meeting, he has opened up just unbelievably. So if you have somebody out there that doesn't want to do it, just get them to the first meeting.
1: Good advice. First step.
20: Amen.
1: So let's talk about this series with Rick and Jane in this book. These are fictional stories that show how a marriage can overcome obstacles. Why did you choose that fictional format?
20: Well, actually, it was interesting. The idea that was spawned while we were visiting the coast, and we were talking and writing on a napkin, and we said, gee, we need something that's simple and easy where people can understand marriage coaching. And we said, how about something like Dick and Jane? At the time, I'd forgotten that Dick and Jane were brother and sister. So hence Rick became into the picture.
3: But I love the fact you said it's fictional. Yeah, we like people to believe it's fictional. Rick and Jane are Autumn and Alan with all of our foibles. Yeah. And so we just put it in a story format and a very simple, you know, big print, lots of pictures, because we wanted it to be really easy to read and that they could identify with that couple, Rick and Jane, in the story that, oh my goodness, that's us in the kitchen, or that's us in the car, or that's us arguing about the kids. And then they want to find out, how do Rick and Jane handle it? And that's where their marriage team coaching skills come in.
20: Yeah, that's the scenario that plays out through all eight books, is the coaches help apply the skills, much like if they were going to coaching actually with Marriage Team, because the book was written after 20 years of experience. The books were of coaching and working with other couples. So it has a lot of coaching experiences in it, not only from us, but from the coaches as well.
1: Yeah. So book one is about communication. Why do you think communication is the first step to intimacy in a marriage?
20: Well, we think it's the first step because you can't have an intimate relationship without communication. Communication allows you to get to know the other person. And without knowing the other person, it is hard to be intimate. There's a quote by David Augsburger that says, "Being heard is so close to being loved that most people cannot tell the difference." So if you're communicating and the person is feeling heard, they feel loved. And when people feel loved, it draws them closer together and it creates intimacy. And I'm going to jump ahead a little bit. Seven books, we talk about the seven forms of, or the eight forms of intimacy. So communication is the start, but without communication, it's really hard to get there.
3: So in our book, we have a quiz that you can take that says, you know, how well do you listen? And it is amazing when people take that quiz, because everybody says, oh yeah, we know how to listen and we know how to talk. We don't, you know, we're not the problem. It's probably the other person that's the problem. But when they take the quiz, they begin to realize, oh my goodness, I'm not such a great listener. Blame, you know, there's no judgment. Of course, how do you know how to do anything unless you're taught? The Bible says, how will they know unless they have a teacher? And so once they begin to learn, oh my goodness, I can listen to somebody, I can understand somebody, and I don't have to agree with them. I mean, that's a huge transformation of the mind when people understand you don't have to agree in order to understand with someone. It changes the way you communicate. So yes, how on earth can you have intimacy if you're not being heard, if you're not being listened to, if someone's not caring and concerned about your well-being? And that's what Marriage Team skills teach.
1: Yeah. You know, I think there's no question about it that communication is absolute necessity if we're going to have an intimate marriage. You know, I've sometimes said that what oxygen is to the body, communication is to the relationship. It's a necessity. We don't make it without that, you know. So in the story, Rick and Jane have an argument, and Jane gets angry and leaves the room and gives him the silent treatment. Now, why is the silent treatment so damaging to a marriage?
3: You're talking to the expert silent treatment person right here. I know. I can answer that one, teacher. The silent treatment. Okay. So, you know what? That is so manipulative. And I didn't know that. It's so controlling. It's like you suck the ability of the other person to communicate with you when you do that. And it's like a punishment for the other person. Now, sticking up for the silent treatment person, because I want to give myself some credit here, is, again, they don't know the damage that it does, and they don't understand the manipulation that's occurring. And the truth is, they don't know how to talk or how to speak for themselves. They have a lot to say. They just don't know how to say it. So again, that's one of the things that we like to do in our books, is teach them how you can talk to someone when you have some emotion about something, and instead of, you know, coming across as attacking or verbally abusing someone. So yeah, silent treatment. Wouldn't it be nice? This is what I tell some people when they come to us. Wouldn't it be nice if you never had to do that again in your entire life because you learned a new skill? Same thing about anger. Wouldn't it be wonderful if in your relationship, your team knew exactly what to do when one person got angry, and you knew exactly what the play was, and you never had to play the old plays again? It's exciting. People want to learn. Wow, we never have to do that again. How do you do that?
20: And that's the real key here, is that all of the books are written with creating awareness, and often that's a self-assessment, and then having some simple concepts presented, and then actually applying them. And in the application process, it's equally important. People will make commitments to do things, but they're going to fall back into the old habits. And if they don't have a way, and we call it a relapse reminder, but if they don't have a way to get back on track, they're going down the rabbit hole again. So they know in advance what to say that's going to help bring their teammate back around and get them back on the right track. And all of that's part of the coaching process and what the coaches do.
3: Yeah, you know, that is so fun because Alan and I have relapse reminders. We make cards and we put them up around the house that remind us what we're supposed to do in certain situations. So we have some of them on the mirror in our bathroom. I'm going to tell you this story. Okay, we're going to be vulnerable here because I'm probably not going to meet most of you, but this is vulnerable. So we have these things up on the bathroom wall, and our grandson was spending the night here, and he's reading these things while he's brushing his teeth in the morning, and he stops and he looks at me and he says, "Grandma," he says, "these things sound really good. I don't always see these things happening in your house." So talk about somebody keeping you accountable.
1: Oh yes. So Al, in the earlier days when she would give you the silent treatment, how did you respond to that?
20: Well, it just made me mad, and I didn't have a good play for dealing with it either. I would typically initially raise my voice and yell and complain that we just needed to solve it, and I'd get real emphatic about it and everything, and that just drove her farther away. So, yeah. You know, we were both extremely frustrated, and then I would go off huffing and puffing. But in my playbook, my dad would get mad, he would blow up, but then he got over it really quickly. Autumn didn't get over it as quickly. So I would have it in the past and want to move forward, and Autumn would be still harboring those hurt feelings.
1: Yeah.
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1: So Al and Autumn, we're talking about communication. Is there a secret to effective communication?
20: Well, there is, and

0: defuse the situation, and we gain the information we need to come up with a collaborative solution to whatever the issue is. Unfortunately, it's extremely hard to hold our emotions in check. And that's where coaching can really help, because the coaches facilitate the process and will help to lower the temperature so that couples are actually using the skills. And when the skills are used, it's remarkable how that changes the dynamic.
1: You know, I'm going to give you an example of our own relationship here and how it works, because oftentimes it doesn't work immediately. But here you have to practice the play over and over again. And so in our relationship, I will be talking to Alan, and Alan will get frustrated with what I'm saying. And of course, I can see the body language. Now, in the old days, I would say, there you go again. You know, you're getting frustrated. This conversation is going to go downhill. And of course, it goes downhill. But when you learn a different play, it's like Alan, and we learn, Alan told me what I can say to him to get him to respond differently. So I will say his words, Alan, I notice that you're getting frustrated. This is what I'm seeing. You know, you're breathing heavily. You know, you're interrupting. Your facial expression looks frustrated. And I'll say, I am moving away from the conversation when I see that. And I know we both don't want that. So could we get back on track? Okay. And then you expect that you'd be able to get back on track. But because you're so mired in your emotions, oftentimes you're not. So Alan will continue. And this is not against him. This is not a criticism. This is just how our relationship is. He will still be frustrated. And the conversation, I will feel like pulling away. So I say the same thing over again. Just like you would practice a play in basketball or football or anything, you just say the same thing over again. And I will watch my dear husband, and I will see him. He will take a breath. He will go, and it just resets him. And we will have an adult communication just because we know how to stop it before it goes south.
0: And what I had to learn in that process was that it didn't matter how I was seeing the situation. It only mattered how Autumn was experiencing it. So when she would say that, I might not initially see it, and therefore she'd have to say it one or two times more. But then when I realized that that was what the dynamic was, that's when the deep breath came and I could reset and focus on not being frustrated and using the skills.
2: I think a lot of our listeners there can identify with what you all are describing here. And they're saying, oh, I need to get those words down.
1: Yeah, we call them magic words.
2: Yeah, magic words, yeah. So what makes marital communication so hard compared to just talking with a friend?
1: Yeah. Well, you don't live with a friend, so you don't have all the same frustrations, the minutia that bothers you with a teammate that you live with is not the same as what you have with a friend. And because you're in this intimate relationship with someone and share all the foibles day in and day out, that's what makes the communication difficult. You will say things to your spouse that you will not say to a friend. And I think they push more buttons. It's just in more of an emotional situation than it is with a friend. So that's why you don't have to really learn a playbook with a friend, but you need to learn how to change your plays when you're in a relationship.
0: And I think also the fact that for most of us, our spouse is the most important person in our lives. And therefore, if they say something that might be critical, it becomes very hurtful, and then we respond emotionally to what we've heard. And a friend is probably going to be a little bit more sensitive to that, and they're not going to be as frank and maybe as vocal about those foibles as your teammate is, for all the reasons Autumn mentioned. So I think that therein lies the difference, is we place an awful lot of value on what our teammate says, and maybe not so much on what a friend says.
1: I'm thinking of something that someone said to us a while ago, and I just want to share it. For people out there who have been struggling for years and years and years, at a conference, someone in the audience said, "Do you wish that you had learned this earlier in your relationship?" And I had to stop and think about it. And my answer is,

0: No, I'm not, because I became the I like the person I've become, and I love the person Alan has become. And we would not be these people if we hadn't gone through the trials that we've gone through and learned what we did, what we learned. So for anybody out there who's really struggling and go, oh, I wish it were like this, I wish it were like this, maybe you're going through this so that you could hear this broadcast, so that now you can take a step in the right direction.
1: So how does coaching, marriage coaching, how does it work? And how is it different from counseling or mentoring?
2: Well, there are some very specific differences. In coaching, the coaches view the couple as the expert on their relationship. Now, it may be a dysfunctional relationship, but they know when she sighs or she does whatever, what that means, whereas the coaches may not. So the couple's the expert on their relationship, and as such, they're the only ones that can fix it. The coach is the expert on the process of coaching, of asking questions, of sharing observations, of reflecting back what they're hearing, all of those good coaching skills, which are also good counseling skills. So the coaches are a master of that. But the key to coaching is the job description of the coach is to help the couple create new agreements and relapses so that they can move forward together, to replace that old playbook with something that's going to work for them, because they've become aware of the dynamics that are going on and they really want to change. Now, change is a hard thing. Some people you think want to change, but for whatever reason, they're incapable of changing. Things that make people incapable of changing include abusive relationships, addictions, ongoing unrepentant affairs, and untreated mental health issues. When those things are present, coaching will not work, and marriage team, for instance, will make referrals for professional help to deal with those issues before a couple goes into coaching. So that's what coaching does. Counseling, couples are trained with extensive training to deal with many of those issues that we talked about, and they have a different skill set. So we train lay couples to be coaches, and they get amazing results working with the Holy Spirit through the process. When it comes to mentoring, mentoring is more about an older, wiser person sharing their life with a younger couple, and that the experiences that they have will help the couple have a better relationship. Now, older and wiser people, they may be old and wise in their relationship, but when they tell us what works for them, it may very well not work for us. And if it doesn't work for us, well, it was just bad advice. In coaching, couples make their own agreements, so if it doesn't work for them, they own it. And that ownership is really an important part of the dynamic for change, because then the coaches will say, what didn't work? What could you do differently? And they will help couples figure out what they want to do next. So mentoring feels good. People come alongside. It's encouraging. There may be a Bible study involved, a book involved, a study, but it doesn't have the same dynamic as coaching.
0: And one of the things that's different about marriage team coaching is it's couple to couple. So you're going to get the role modeling, and you're going to have people who can identify with either the husband or the wife, and it really works its magic that way because you have a couple doing it.
1: I can see that. Can you share some real-life stories of transformation that you all have seen in your own coaching or the coaching of others?
0: Oh, there are so many. As I said before, God has got a transformation. And let me just share this with you, Gary. It's so funny. After all of these years and all these couples that we've coached, the couples will come to us in the first meeting. I mean, we get couples who are really a wreck. I mean, just like Alan and I were. And after their first session, Alan and I will look at each other and I go, and we'll go, there's no hope. These couples, they're just not going to make it. And why on earth do we do that? You know, almost every time these wrecks come to us, and then we watch God do his work. And I do want to share with people that we work with couples who aren't Christians, and many of them, it's amazing, have come to a faith because they've worked with us. But yeah, several people come to mind. And there was a couple that was divorced, and they came to us because they heard that possible reconciliation could occur. And over the sessions, our sessions are at least 2 hours long. It takes that long for couples to, I guess, get into the flow of what needs to occur. But we watched this couple grow and back in love over the about 8 to 12 weeks, I think it was, and they remarried. It was very exciting. Just over and over again, I mean, all of these couples go through my mind.
2: The one couple that comes to my mind is a very accomplished couple. They owned three businesses. They operated them together. And they were just at odds. Their personalities clashed. They had some different values. I mean, they were both Christians, but some personal value differences about appearances, about what people thought. And it was causing a lot of problems. In the course of that coaching, and coaches create an environment where the Holy Spirit can work. They lower the temperature. But the husband felt safe enough to share that he had been abused, sexually abused as a child. And that changed the entire dynamic. The wife all of a sudden had insight that she didn't have, a new degree of empathy. He decided he was going to get some counseling for that trauma while going through coaching. And that was the turning point in their relationship. Mm-hmm. And it all came about because of the skills and the lowering of the temperature and the caring relationship. And the couple was had the opportunity to get in touch with what was really the underlying issue. And we often say the issue is not the issue. The presenting problem will lead to what is really going on beneath the surface. But that explained a lot of his anger and a lot of the things that happened that they were unaware of what the cause was.
0: I was going to share the story of the couple that their kids were watching their dynamic change as they were writing out their plays and posting them around the house. And the daughter one day wanted to ask her dad something, and she calls her mom at work, and she said, "Oh, I want to ask dad this, but I'm afraid to because I know he'll get mad at me. Can you tell me where those magic words are that you've been using?" So it carries over into the whole family dynamic.
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1: Al and Autumn, we're talking about communication and just practical things. So is there one practical tool that couples can apply today to improve communication?
0: Well, we always go to listening. Listening is the very first skill that we teach, because you can change the dynamic of any conversation if you stop and listen. People go, oh, I know how to listen, but they really don't know how to listen. So I'm going to give you a quick tutorial here on how to listen. So when somebody speaks, you don't talk. Number one, listening is you don't talk and you don't think about what you're going to say. You concentrate on what the words that the other person is saying. And when they take a breath, you say to them, let me make sure I'm understanding what you're saying. Is this what you're saying? And you repeat back in your own words with some emotion what you think the other person is saying. And then you stop and you say, is that right? Is that what you want me to understand? And wait and give the other person opportunity to say, yes, that's what I want you to understand, or no, this is what I want you to understand. And then you listen again and you go through the same thing. And then you go, is there anything else? After they go, no, you've got it. And they go, is there anything else you want me to understand? Very simple tool to use, but it will change your relationship if you begin to do that with one another.
2: And I might just add that listening assessment is in that first book that we've been talking.
1: So now we've been talking, one, about this particular book and on communication, but what are other topics that you deal with in other books in this series?
2: Sure. The Conquering Anger is the second book, and then that's followed by Forgiving, which is really a big breakthrough for many, many couples. That's a very important book. Resolving Conflict, Solving Problems, and Appreciating Differences. I think we often don't appreciate the differences. They become irritants, and that creates a lot of strife in marriage, and it's something that really should be appreciated.
1: Yeah.
2: And then from there, it is Cultivating Intimacy. And the final book is called The Secret. And Rick and Jane, like Al and Autumn, were not Christians when they got married. But through this process of coaching and being with a Christian couple, that caused them to ask the questions and to later accept the Lord in their lives. So that's sort of the wrap up to the series.
0: It's so true, though, that many couples, you know, that aren't Christians that come to us, they'll watch how we relate to each other, and they'll watch us role modeling, and they'll look at the material in the books. And it's all very practical, but there's scripture in there, so it's biblically based. But they do come to that questioning about what's different. What's different about you? What's different about this material than all the other things we've been through? And that's why the eighth book is the most exciting book for us, is that that is the secret to the relationship that you're looking for, is Jesus Christ.
1: But I hear you saying that non-Christians can work through this series because these skills are things that they can learn even as they're on the road to coming to Christ. Is that right?
2: Absolutely. You said it very well, Gary. The books are skill-focused and application-oriented. Occasionally, in some of the books, there is some scripture, but coaches are trained to address scripture based on where the couple is in their faith journey. So, for instance, we have coached non-Christians, we've coached atheists. And when it comes to the scripture, we say, hey, let's look at just what the Bible has to say about it and take it at face value. A harsh word stirs up wrath. What do you think? When you're yelling at your wife or calling her names, how's that working for you? So truth is truth, and you just use it to sort of inform, to create a perspective, and then you move on to the application. So, you know, if that's not what you want, what do you want to do differently?
1: Well, I like that reality that these principles are true and they will help people wherever they are in their spiritual journey, but it's focusing on their marriage relationship. And I think I certainly agree with you. Ultimately, we all need the help of God in our marriages. So let me thank you for being with us today. Thank you for putting together this series and for the program you have and the marriage team and the coaches. Continue doing what you're doing. And I hope our listeners will not only hear the program today, but will reach out and secure this material, because start with the one on communication, go through the others. I mean, this is a really great journey to having the kind of marriage that you wanted to have when you got married. So thanks again for being with us today.
0: Well, we thank you, and it was a joy and a pleasure to be with you.
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0: All right, we got Jim and Angela Davis in the studio.
1: Woo!
0: You know what I found out?
2: What is that?
0: I found out just a little while ago that Angela didn't even know she was coming, so I wrote the Family Life Angela Didn't Know She's Coming Blues.
1: Let's hear it.
0: I don't know what's going to happen. I don't even know what's going to come out. I woke up this morning and my husband Jim said we're on the show. I woke up this morning.
1: Oh my goodness.
0: I got to talk about something I don't even know.
1: That's not true.
0: Well, we're on the show with Dave and Ann, talking about curious listening.
1: Nice.
2: An opening.
0: The editors will probably cut that out. But
3: maybe we should just talk about communication, of how important right. that is in America.
2: We had to work some communication. I may have said yes to this before I properly informed Angela, but she's here and excited to
0: But Angela,
2: be with you
0: when
2: too.
0: You heard it, were you excited? You're like, oh, that'd be great. Or was like, are you kidding me?
1: No, I started to panic. Absolutely. I was like, what?
3: Is very typical for yes. Dave and I. And he'll say, you'll be fine. Just get up there and talk.
1: It's like you're speaking for him. Yes, same. 100%.
0: Is this a pastor's thing? I don't know, maybe.
1: Well, they believe in us so much. Yeah. I don't think you guys
3: believe it's a compliment, yeah. kind of.
1: I think so.
0: All right, so tell our, we got listeners and watchers, what you guys do. I mean, you're local. You just drove yeah. over here.
2: We did.
1: I'm a mental health counselor here in Orlando, working in private practice. It's pretty much my day job. And then we have four kids.
3: Yeah. And we've had you guys on several times. One, talking about your heart attack.
2: That's mm-hmm. right.
3: That was a big deal. I had a lot of people call me and say, that was a great episode.
1: Good.
0: So thanks for having that heart attack.
1: Yeah, right.
0: We could create a great show
3: but
0: for
3: But then you
0: people.
3: Were on with your I mean, book. I could help. What was your other book called?
2: The Great De-Churching.
3: And you're a pastor.
2: That's right. I pastor Orlando Grace Church.
3: And this is going to be your next book, probably.
2: We'll see. It's a Maybe. Fun, it could be. It's something that we're passionate about.
3: Yeah. Curious so, listening.
2: Yeah.
0: Never heard that term. You know, when you sent me, here's some thoughts on where the book's going. Curious listening. What is
2: yeah,
0: that mean?
2: I realized that when you texted me last night and said, what are we talking about? But it is something that both of us have grown passionate and excited about from the aspect of just wanting to grow and learn. Curious listening is what I would call a lost skill in our culture, a lost art. It's listening, really wanting to understand rather than just respond. It's wanting to,
0: I wouldn't listen real close. Say that again. You know that joke is coming.
2: Well, this is a skill.
0: No, when you said that, because I read that in your book proposal, wanting to instead of respond. Say it again.
2: Yeah, wanting to understand, yeah. wanting to know somebody. Now, this is admittedly something that you two do very well anyway, but not least of which you do this, you know, very often here in the studio. But listening, not just to respond, not to win, not to beat somebody or be right, but to really understand somebody and know somebody. And the implications for us in church, in therapy, in marriage, and in parenting are just huge. And I really started to become aware of this when I watched her go through her graduate program in counseling. And I began to see her developing skills that I have no idea what goes on inside the room when she's with somebody. But outside of it, I would see people begin to just open up in ways that she was always good at it, but this there was something new. And then I began to see her being curious of me. And that really opened like this really sweet part of our marriage that I didn't know. Yeah, I don't feel like we had experienced up until that point.
3: Angela, then, did you know, like you'd been learning, and so did you think, oh, I'm going to apply this?
1: No, I think it actually just changed inside of me.
3: Wow.
1: It's a mindset shift. And I can remember before I went to grad school, I was a really good listener. I mean, people would have said that was a great quality of mine. But now looking back, the way I listened was I kind of got immersed in someone's story. I was along for the ride. And I can remember in the beginning part of counseling, you're having to think through exactly what you guys do. You're thinking about, okay, I'm curious about this aspect. I want to know this. I want to know that. I want to understand how it impacts them or what they're feeling. You're probably thinking those things as you have guests. But in actual life, a lot of us don't do that. And so when I was sitting in the chair for the first time, I was going, this is hard to get my brain to start being curious about the other person instead of just being along for the ride. There was like something that had to shift inside of me. And so then I go the other way and I'm like, it's hard for me to listen because now I'm trying to think about a question. It's like going to the mental gym to try to develop this characteristic. This is something I work with clients. I mean, I think for every single human being to actually make this shift in our brains to be curious about what's going on in someone's life is very important.
4: I know that when we became the host of Family Life Today, which has been 8 years, 9 years.
2: Mm-hmm. Wow, that long.
4: It's been a while. That was what shocked me.
1: Okay.
4: I thought the job was come in, talk about marriage. Mm-hmm. I'm a pastor. I'm a speaker. You know, maybe it fits our gifting. And I'm like, that's not the job. The job is active. Mm-hmm. I didn't know the term then. Curious, listening. You cannot take a second and let your mind drift off.
1: Right.
4: Like
1: right.
4: Jim's talking, Angela's talking. You got to be locked in. Yes. Knowing where to take this conversation and hearing what's said. I mean, somebody yes. that's been really good at that her whole life is sitting right here.
3: Well, I think you've become a lot better, and I probably have too, but I'm fascinated by people's stories.
4: Yeah.
3: And I always in my mind, like, why did they come to that point or that conclusion or that? But this is when I realized I wasn't good at it when our kids were teenagers.
1: Yeah. I wasn't curious at all.
2: There's something that switches in our head to want to tell them what to do, establish boundaries, like create an atmosphere where you will respect me. But that response, I mean, and sometimes that's needed. I don't want to minimize that, but it's kind of the defensive side of parenting. The offensive side where we're gaining ground is really understanding their heart and their fears and their wounds. That doesn't, at least in our house, happen very naturally.
3: Right.
2: Yeah. And so we have to think about how do we create spaces for that? And not that we're the best examples of it. We were driving over here this morning, just talking about how can we create more spaces
4: for
2: this.
4: You were telling Angela where you were going today? I thought we were going out for breakfast.
2: I told her we were just going to hang out with Dave and Ann. She said, great.
3: And I think part of it is, as parents, our job is to teach, train, disciple our kids. Yeah. So we're instructing them. But before they're even teenagers, to be curious about, oh, what do you think about that? Why do you think that?
1: Yes.
3: It's hard sometimes to turn the one off and put the other one on. Kind of that thinking cap, like, I'm going to be a curious listener, which we should do all the time with everyone.
4: So why don't we?
2: I really think there may be more than this. There probably is, but there's at least a spiritual side and a cultural side. The spiritual side, when the fall happened, when sin entered into the world, we got new instincts in terms of how we communicate. We have instincts of fear and anxiety and the instinct to want to win or beat or compensate for our own insecurities and fears in the ways to be defensive, justify, hide, blame shift. All these things entered into our instinctual mode. And all of those things work against wanting to curiously listen to somebody, hear their story, and really see the image of God, as marred as it may be, inside somebody else. So you have the spiritual component, but then there's a cultural component. Like, we live in an age where talking is more prized than listening, where winning is more prized than understanding. And I think, you know, we see that in the political realm. We see that on social media. Everything about social media is geared toward selfishness.
3: Yes.
2: You know, I want to see a certain thing. I want to project a certain thing. And when we post, we're talking, we're not listening. So there's a lot, I think, culturally, and this is probably true to some extent in every culture, but I think uniquely in our moment, that works against curious listening and trains us to do the opposite.
4: All right, Ann, quick question. What would I say is my favorite thing about you?
3: Is this a trick question?
4: See, this is why we need Spouseology.
3: Spouseology is a couple's trivia game that puts how well you know each other to the test with plenty of laughs along the way.
4: Yeah, there's 240 questions, so whether you've been married 2 years or 46 like us,
3: there's always something new to discover.
4: All right, go grab Spouseology for your next date night or couple's game night at shop.familylife.com.
3: And Dave, the answer was my sense of humor.
4: Sure, let's go with that. One of the things I try to communicate in the communication talk at the weekend, remember, it's what you just said. When you try to communicate, there's two things we often think about. Skills, and that's what usually mm-hmm. people think. I got to be a better communicator. I got to articulate what I'm saying or listen better. But the other thing I think is as important, if not more important, is attitude.
2: Yeah.
1: Mm.
4: And so I've always said at that little section of the weekend, remember, the best listeners are humble. It's like the character quality that makes you a great listener. It's like, 100%. It's not about me. It doesn't really matter what I want to say or what I think. It's about them right now. And to be humble enough to say, I'm not going to interrupt. I'm not going to cut off. I'm not going to respond. I'm going to listen and ask a follow-up question. Is that true? Because I think humility, it could be the most important character quality in a marriage. It's like, it's not about me. I'm going to lay down my life to love you and listen to you.
1: One of the things that I talk about often, and I think we both talk about, is that it's impossible to be critical and curious at the same time.
3: Ooh.
1: Think about that. You
2: can't.
1: Actually can't do both of those. And so when we're coming from a place of criticism, it changes everything. We've got a tone about us. My kids will say that, Mom, you just come in with a tone. And it's right. Like, I've already made a judgment on something. I'm being very critical. But we will come at people like that. And we have to be able to change that shift in our mind to curiosity. If I recognize that I'm coming in with a defensive, I'm coming at you trying to win posture, that's not humble. Like, curiosity and humility really go together. So that's what I keep in my mind. When I notice my tone, when I notice my, you know, defensiveness, when my walls are going up or I'm just trying to win, I'm automatically aware that I'm not curious. Okay, we got to take a step back, humble ourselves, and start to ask good questions.
3: I'm just going to say, as parents, our kids hear and feel our judgment tones.
1: Mine do.
3: I remember one of our kids was in high school and he was talking about this guy. And I said, is that the guy that's always high and he's always smoking pot? And I think I said something. Is that bad kid? That's what I said. Is that bad kid that's always high and he's always smoking pot? It's judgment.
1: Yeah.
3: I remember after that thinking, I need to ponder this. I wonder what his story is. Kids that are
4: curious.
3: Yeah.
1: That's exactly what we're talking about.
3: And that's what I'm talking about. Like, I had one of our preschool granddaughters was saying, oh, that's the bad kid in school. He's always in trouble. And I remember saying to her, I wonder what his story is.
1: Yes.
3: I wonder what's going on. Because we pass our judgment skills on to our kids.
2: Yeah.
3: And if we're judging, they're judging. Mm-hmm. And so, man, that's convicting. Jesus didn't do that. Jesus always knew the story and was always digging into it.
2: Well, you open 100%. Up a lot of doors right there. I mean, I love everything you're saying. I think last time we were on the radio, we love our counselor. We have a counselor. Her name's Kim Johnson. I'll give her that shout out. But she says, and this has been kind of revolutionary for me in this process, when you know someone's story, everything they do makes sense.
3: Yes.
2: And it doesn't mean that what they do is healthy or right.
3: Right.
2: But when you know someone's story, everything they do makes sense. Mm-hmm. And so that has been this kind of mind shift. If I'm looking at somebody and what they're doing doesn't make sense to me, the problem is that I don't understand their story. And I need to be more curious. And this is true of my children. This is true of our marriage. This is true in the church. It's true in a lot of different places. And then it actually makes me think of you and Ivy.
1: Yeah, this happened with one of our kids. A couple months ago, somebody in her class got expelled and all the kids are talking about it.
3: Yeah.
1: And, you know, all the judgments that they make for that reason. And I was just asking her, I wonder what is going on in his life that would make him make that decision. What do you think's going on? What do you know about him? Mm. And she started to actually change that in her brain to question. Yeah. Oh, I don't know. Well, I do know this and this. I was like, exactly. How do you think that makes him feel? Do you think he might be acting out of this? So it was really helpful to walk a teenager through.
4: Yeah, that's good.
1: Yeah. Let's question, what is going on in someone's life? What is their story?
4: Well, I'm curious.
1: Okay, let's go.
4: You said you have a counselor.
2: Oh, we do.
1: Yeah.
4: And a lot of people are like, wait, pastor? You know, we can remember marriage, family life, speaker,
3: couple. And I thought Angela was a counselor.
1: Hey, yeah. Yes. Yeah.
4: But I mean, seriously, there's some couples think that's like, oh, you got to really be messed up if you have a counselor. Talk about that. I'm curious. Yeah. Why?
1: Well, and I think we might have mentioned this the last time. After the heart attack,
4: you did.
1: He changed a lot. And I think me trying to adjust, it changed our marriage. I mean, we go through these seasons in our marriage where one of us or maybe both of us change and we become different people. And we get stuck wanting them to go back to who they were instead of making adjustments to who they are now.
3: That's huge right there.
1: It is.
3: Because
1: it is.
3: We all do that. Mm-hmm. Like they change. Like, I don't think I know this person. And do I like this new person?
1: Yes. That's kind of the stage we were in. And we were like, we need to go back to marriage counseling. Let's talk about not just communication, but when you really get into good marriage counseling, you find out what are the wounds underneath your kind of unmet attachment needs that we're operating out of. When those are getting hit, then these defensive patterns start and we're pushing each other away in some form because we don't want to, it's hurting us and we can't name it. And that was just hugely helpful for us. And then you've gone on to do some more work on your own, but as far as a couple, highly recommend it.
2: Yeah, I have a monthly standing counseling appointment. There are times I don't even know what we're going to talk about.
4: Yeah.
2: I mean, there's nothing like, but every time I'm like, this is so good. And a lot of it is because she is a good, curious listener. And so there's a lot here. And we can, you mentioned Jesus. At some point, we can come back to Jesus because that's the most important. But in terms of neuroscience, like we have these deep needs to be seen, to be, let's see if I can do this. Okay. This is your realm, to be soothed, to be, there's two more S's.
1: Safe and secure.
2: Safe and secure.
4: Seen, soothed,
2: safe, and secure.
1: So that's basically just defining what secure attachment is. And, you know, as believers, we would say God has created us with those needs. Like every person in this world wants, number one, to be seen. Mm. We want to be seen and known. And then a lot of problems happen if we don't have anyone who soothes us. So we think about that with a baby when we come into the world. A baby cannot regulate its emotions. It needs a parent or a caregiver to do that. But even as adults, that soothing is more like someone empathizing with me does wonders for my nervous system, right? Or someone just even helping a calm, peaceful presence calms me down. So that's the soothe. And that makes us feel safe and secure. And those are very important S words, characteristics that we need in life. And curious listening is what helps provide all that for a person.
3: That's so good.
4: We know what a baby does when they're not soothed.
1: Yeah.
4: What do adults do?
1: Typically, they move into a state of isolation. Mm. And when we isolate, we are often, it can be distance, it can be just walls. Like, you know, when you think about the levels of communication we talk about at the weekend to remember, then I'm just staying up in like the facts, opinions, cliche area. I'm not moving into anything like vulnerability or transparency. Mm. So as adults, we hide, we put up walls, we isolate. And when we do that, especially when we're going through suffering, then we're only encoding a narrative in our mind that's going to be filled with anger or bitterness, guilt or shame, fear and anxiety, because we don't have anyone else's perspective. And we don't have anyone asking us questions to help us flesh out like, well, yeah, what is really true? Because all I have is my perspective.
3: Oh, that's so important.
2: Even thinking of like how change really happens. And again, this is something I felt like when you have a spouse that goes through a graduate degree in counseling, learn all these things, I should get like a secondary certificate or something.
1: He enabled me to do it. I feel like you do.
2: I learned so much. And we tend to think, and you know, as pastors, that change is going to happen when we can bring the right information to somebody. Or as a spouse, change is going to happen when I can change her information. She is going to feel differently.
1: I'm going to fix you.
2: I'm going to fix you. That's what it is. And curious listening is not a posture of fixing, but understanding actually facilitates change more because change doesn't begin with the solution. Change begins with someone feeling seen and not alone in their pain. That's the beginning of change. And there actually is some more neuroscience behind it that I'm going to oversimplify because this is not my specialty, but the brain is interestingly, from what I understand, like you have your front and your back and they're somewhat divided. I don't know why God chose to do it that way, but you have your prefrontal cortex that is more your reasoning. And then you have your amygdala in the back, which is more your instinctual feels. So when you feel anxiety and fear and, you know,
1: anger,
2: those kinds of emotions, they come from the back of our brain. And then the reasoning part happens fairly separately. But there's something that happens when we can talk about what we feel with the front of our brain. We can reason about why we feel what we feel. It connects the front and the back in a way that lowers defenses, barriers, emotions. And so with curious listening, just really having a posture of, I want to understand your story. I want to understand you. Not in a condescending way. I don't want to make somebody feel like a project, but a genuine, I will be happier when I can understand you better.
3: Let's bring Jesus back into that. Yeah. Don't you wonder what it was like to have a conversation with him?
2: Well, we have some insight. I mean, we have the New Testament, and it was recorded. And what's interesting, and I do want to be careful, we're not saying there's never a time for bold proclamation. Right. We're not saying that. Proverbs has a lot to say about communication. James says it. Paul says in Ephesians, pray for me that I may proclaim the gospel boldly as I ought. So there's a place for boldness, and I don't want to minimize that. But when you look at Jesus' bold statements, and he has them, they're targeted. You see them going to the Pharisees, the religious leaders, demons. You see them going to other rulers. But to the average people, the blind man, the paralyzed, the leper, the woman at the well, Nicodemus, his posture is very different. He asks questions, in some cases, that all of us feel like we would know the answer to. Mm. Do you want to be healed? to the blind man in Mark 10, what do you want me to do? Like, we know the answers. Jesus knew the answer. But there were some deeper places that we might not know the answer, but Jesus did. Mm. And he's still asking questions. And you know, he does it with the woman of the well. It gives her agency and dignity. One of my favorite places is the road to Emmaus, when the disciples, after Jesus' death, they did not know what was going on with the resurrection yet. And they're walking down the road and Jesus walks up to them and they didn't know it was Jesus. And they're upset and Jesus says, what's going on? And they said, have you not heard about all that has happened? And Jesus says, tell me what has happened. And he gives them this opportunity to process their grief and their unmet expectation and their confusion. And then he makes himself known. And Luke says that when that happens, their hearts burned within them. Mm. There's something there about Jesus asking these questions, giving agency, dignity, helping us process confusion, hurt, unmet expectations, that I think is really important.
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15: Welcome to today's message from Grace Bible Fellowship in Tangent, Oregon. Here's part one of Dr. Thomas Pennington's sermon.
16: Well, let's open God's Word together, if you would, to the Gospel of Luke. We're moving away or forward in our study of Luke's gospel, and this morning we find ourselves in chapter 16. We'll be at the beginning of chapter 16. And one of the joys that comes from a verse-by-verse analysis and exposition of God's word is we leave no stone unturned, we leave no subject undiscussed, we leave no matter of biblical truth without an explanation as we discern God's word and God's will through his word. And as we come to chapter 16, we come to another very important parable regarding stewardship. And we have to remember that a parable is a made-up story. This was a story that he gave to illustrate a point. There's a deeper, more significant issue here, and Jesus is using those ideas that were common to them and even common to us to illustrate principles that matter at a spiritual level. He's highlighting for us motives of the heart and what is happening spiritually speaking. And so as we look at the different components and characters and activities through this parable, similar to our previous look at the prodigal son, we will keep this in mind and ask the question, what is Jesus getting at? What is he trying to illustrate for us? Parables became important and often used part of his teaching ministry, beginning around the halfway point of his ministry and continuing on to the end. And so the people here are receiving these lessons that Jesus communicates, the spiritual realities behind them. I have titled this sermon, Faithful Stewardship in an Unfaithful World. And if you've read this parable, you may question that title because we don't have a picture of a faithful steward. In fact, we have the opposite of that. And yet I've titled this Faithful Stewardship in an Unfaithful World, not because of the main character of the story. I've not titled this Faithful Stewardship because of him. He was not faithful. In fact, the story is about his unfaithfulness and a response that he has when he is taken to account for that. The truth is, he squandered what was given to him. He squandered the master's possessions and property and wealth. And the word that's used, squander, is the same word that was used of the prodigal son. This was a horrific management of his stewardship. I also did not name this after the owner, after the father, or not the father, rather the owner, the rich man. We'll see here that the rich man was also, he also made a foolish decision that was very costly, and his response to the steward brings about some questions.

Or will you learn from this parable the lessons that are here? And so this title is for us, for all of us, faithful stewards in an unfaithful world. The truth of the matter is that God does desire faithful stewardship, that all of us, whatever level of wealth you're at or not at, whatever level of abilities you have or don't have, whatever you have in life is a stewardship that God has given you. And it's not just a stewardship meant to be seen as a reward, but rather a specific set of tools and gifts that you are to use for the building of his kingdom. So the question is, how are you managing what he has given you? That's what this is about. This concerns faithfulness. And as we look through the passage, we're going to find two main areas of faithfulness. Number one, there is the stewardship of temporary resources for the kingdom of God. But then there's also a stewardship of time and opportunity, also to be used for the kingdom of God. That's what's in view here. We have a stewardship of possessions, material possessions. We have a stewardship of gifts and abilities and talents. Are we using that for the building of the kingdom of God? And are we taking advantage of the time that we have? It's an unfortunate reality that time just goes by so quickly. And I've heard, and we all are aware of those who have said things like, I wish I had learned this or done this as a younger man or as a younger woman. But time has passed, and so are we taking advantage of the time we have as an opportunity. Well, with all of that by way of introduction, let's look at it together, starting in verse 1. Luke records for us. Now he was also saying to the disciples, there was a rich man who had a steward, and this steward was reported to him as squandering his possessions. And he called for him and said to him, what is this I hear about you? Give an accounting of your stewardship, for you can no longer be steward. And the steward said to himself, what shall I do, since my master is taking the stewardship away from me? I'm not strong enough to dig, and I am ashamed to beg. I know what I shall do, so that when I am removed from the stewardship, people will take me into their homes. And he summoned each one of his master's debtors, and he began saying to the first, how much do you owe my master? And he said, 100 baths of oil. And he said to him, take your bill and sit down quickly and write 50. Then he said to another, how much do you owe? And he said, 100 cores of wheat. And he said to him, take your bill and write 80. And his master praised the unrighteous steward because he had acted shrewdly. For the sons of this age are more shrewd in relation to their own kind than the sons of light. And I say to you, make friends for yourselves from the wealth of unrighteousness, so that when it fails, they will take you into eternal dwellings. He who is faithful in a very little thing is faithful also in much. And he who is unrighteous in a very little thing is unrighteous also in much. Therefore, if you have not been faithful in the use of unrighteous wealth, who will entrust the true riches to you? And if you have not been faithful in the use of that which is another's, who will give you that which is your own? No servant can serve two masters, for either he will hate the one and love the other, or else he will be devoted to one and despise the other. You cannot serve God and wealth. As we come to the beginning of this parable, we are brought to three different situations, two of which are characters. One we find is a steward. Then we also find the rich landowner, and then the situation is the management of a tremendous amount of wealth. What we know about this steward is very little, but the text tells us that he was a shrewd servant. Sometimes that idea of being shrewd

rude has negative connotations, but that's not in view here. This isn't a word that describes him in a negative way, but rather it describes his ability to act wisely when faced with a challenge. The basic word definition here means that he was astute. He was sharp-witted. He had an acute ability to identify his situation and respond with cleverness. He was perceptive. He was wise. He was crafty. Someone who is astute, who shows the power of judgment, and who uses intellect to overcome a dilemma that he is in. In the history of this, in Middle English, this used to describe one who was evil in character, but today it describes one who is cunning. And that's what we have found. And this is an important point for the Lord. He wants us to know that this individual acted with acute intelligence to overcome and to take advantage of the situation that he's in. And he's recommending this, or he's describing this as a recommendation to his people and to us. And so this isn't an evil characteristic. This is one that we are to consider and to employ. I say this because the Lord is not praising underhanded business practices, or he's not praising taking advantage of others for personal gain. He never does that. He never wants us to compromise our integrity. These events, again, is a parable that is meant to communicate a spiritual principle, and this is the importance for us, to act with intelligence and cunning and cleverness with the time that we have, with the resources that we had. The Lord here is employing what's called an argument for the lesser to the greater. If it was wise for this steward to act in this way, who was an unbelieving individual, how much more so should the people of God act with wisdom for the time and the resources that they have? This parable shows an example of one who was wise enough in the moment to recognize that, hey, there are still things that I can do now to help my future. Even though this chapter is ending, even though this employment is over, even though this major change is coming into my life isn't over. There's still opportunity for me to act now to affect the future. And it highlights a couple of very important principles in life, namely that you cannot trust in wealth. Wealth comes and it goes. Sometimes you have it. Sometimes you don't, and you may be saying, I've never had it. I'm waiting for that season to begin. Sometimes the Lord brings it to us for our faithful use, and if we don't use it faithfully, he sometimes removes it from us. We also can't trust in employment. Jobs come and jobs go, and sometimes it happens unexpectedly. This man had no idea that he was about to lose not just a job, but a very lucrative, a very good, a very stable job, and it was gone in a moment. It also shows that we can't trust people. Ultimately, people, whether they're people in authority or business owners or whoever it is, our trust rests solely in God because people change, and that change is accelerated when money is involved. It's amazing how money changes people, even family members. So we can't trust in people. We can't trust either in having enough time. You don't know when your last day is tomorrow or today. And time moves too quickly. Isn't that what James says, that we just appear as a vapor in the air? We're here in a moment, and then we're gone, and life moves on. I remember when I accepted the job, the calling here to serve as pastor, I was leaving the police bureau, and I was so involved in so many different ways, and in patrol work and relationships and things that were happening in the community where I was serving at, and different community actions that were happening that I was a part of, and I was so entrenched, and
and I was wondering, well, how are these things going to happen when I'm not there? What's going to happen when I'm not involved? And I left the Bureau, and I came here, and I'm thankful to do that. And I found out, guess what? It goes on without you. It just goes on without you. And you won't be as missed as you would like to be. It goes on. We can't trust in having enough time. We can't trust in people. Can't trust in wealth. Can't trust in employment. All of these things are temporary, have the potential to let us down at every moment. And everything can change. Your whole life can change in just a moment with a phone call. Your whole life can change with one conversation. Your whole life can change in just an hour. We're reminded of the parable where Jesus describes the very wealthy man who stored up for himself his possessions, and his barns weren't big enough, and so he built new barns so he could have more possessions, and it was all finally said and done. He was ready to enjoy his retirement, and that very night his soul was required. Ultimately, everything that you have, that you've worked for, that you possess, will go to someone else. And eventually, even if it goes to family through inheritance, eventually it will go outside of that. We brought nothing into this world, and you know the rest. We take nothing with us. It all fails. It all can change. No matter how secure something feels, from bank accounts to businesses, from friends to finances, it can change in a moment. That's the context of this parable. Immediate change. It was unexpected, and it was difficult. This is how life happens. And many have felt that pain, the pain of changes that blindside us. So this parable is about faithfulness in light of that. It's not giving an explanation for the change, because that's how life goes. The parable is about faithfulness and wisdom in those moments and in the moment that you have opportunity. Well, it begins in verse 1 with two individuals and then a whole lot of stuff. We find the rich man. The rich man in the parable is meant to represent the owner of everything, God. He is the true owner of everything. God owns everything. That alone is a major statement that needs to resonate and reverberate in our hearts. God owns everything. You own nothing. You may manage things, and you do, but it all belongs to God. Money, wealth, everything. Time, your abilities, your gifts, you. It all belongs to God. He is the true owner of everything. In the story, it was his money, not the steward's money in view. It was his resources, the man's resources. It was his possessions, it's his wealth, it's his authority to do with whatever he wants with what he has. It all belongs to God. So much of our anxieties and decisions and what we experience would change when we come back to that simple reality: none of this is mine. It all belongs to him. As I said, this is meant to resemble the complete sovereignty of God. In Deuteronomy chapter 10, verse 14, it reads, "Behold, to Yahweh your God belong heaven and the highest heavens, the earth and all that is in it. Every blade of grass, every animal in the field, all people, all possessions, all materials, time itself belongs to him." There's no greater way to say that than this passage, that to God belong heaven and the highest heavens and the earth and all that is in it. Belongs to him. Psalm chapter 24, "The earth is Yahweh's, as well as its fullness, the world and those who dwell in it.
For he has founded it upon the seas and established it upon the rivers. In Psalm chapter 50, you might get the sense that this is a repeated theme, that everything belongs to him, because it is a repeated theme, meaning everything belongs to him. Psalm chapter 50, verses 10 through 12, for every beast of the forest is mine, the cattle on 1,000 hills. I know every bird of the mountains, and everything that moves in the field is mine. If I were hungry, I would not tell you, for the world is mine as well as its fullness. It all belongs to him. Everything belongs to him. This becomes critical, because if we don't have this idea and reality of ownership firmly fixed in our minds, then we can become excited or full of anxiety or full of a lot of emotions that can distract us when he begins to do what he wants with what he owns without consulting us. Wouldn't it be nice if God consulted us first? And he says, it's mine. I can do with it what I desire. Romans chapter 11, verse 35. Or who has first given to him that it might be repaid to him? For from him and through him and to him are all things. To him be the glory forever. So the span here is comprehensive. God owns everything. He is the supreme creator of all things. All of life belongs to him. The owner, the creator. He is the sustainer. He is the controller. And he gives and he takes away when he wants, as he wants, because that is his prerogative. He can do what he wants, when he wants, whenever he wants. He is the owner. And it often doesn't make sense to us, but to put not too fine a blunt point on it, it doesn't need to make sense to us. It's his. It belongs to him. And the more that we submit ourselves to his sovereignty over all things, the closer we become to not just acceptance and submission, but even joy in those moments. We think about Job, though he slay me, yet will I praise him. Why? Because he's worthy of praise, whether he slay me or not. He is worthy of praise. And it's not as though he's taking anything from me. He's just changing the extent of my management over his property anyways, which he's free to do. This is the heart of submission that helps us stay balanced and anchored through the challenges. That includes even our children. Even our children are not ours. He is the one who gives life and breath. He is the one who has formed all of us in our mother's womb. He knit us together, and as creator, we belong to him and our children belong to him. David's prayer in 1 Chronicles chapter 29 is instructive for us in this because of what David will say regarding the heart. You'll remember the scene. They were bringing offerings for the building of the temple, and David gives this wonderful prayer beginning in verse 10. So David blessed Yahweh in the sight of all the assembly, and David said, "Blessed are you, O Yahweh, the God of Israel, our Father, from everlasting to everlasting. Yours, O Yahweh, is the greatness and the power and the glory and the victory and the majesty. Indeed, everything that is in the heavens and the earth, yours is the kingdom, O Yahweh, and you exalt yourself as head over all. Both riches and honor come from you, and you rule over all. And in your hand is power and might, and it lies in your hand to make great and to strengthen everyone. So now, our God, we are thanking you and praising your glorious name. But who am I and who are my people that we should be able to offer as willingly as this? For all things come from you, and
from your hand we have given to you. For we are sojourners before you and foreign residents, like all our fathers were. Our days on the earth are like a shadow, and there's no hope. O Yahweh, our God, all this abundance that we have prepared to build you a house for your holy name, it is from your hand, and all is yours. And I know, O my God, that you try the heart and delight in uprightness. I, in the uprightness of my heart, have willingly offered all these things. So now with gladness, I have seen your people who are present here make their offerings willingly to you. O Yahweh, the God of Abraham, Isaac, and Israel, our fathers, keep this forever in the intentions of the heart of your people and prepare their heart to you. And to give to my son Solomon a whole heart to keep your commandments, your testimonies, and your statutes, and to do them all and to build the temple for which I have made preparation. This is an amazing prayer because he is acknowledging the greatness of the offering and all the wealth and all the contributions that everyone has brought. And he says, this actually isn't anything from us because it's all for you. And we have no right to hold on to it. We have no right to feel any kind of anxiety over giving it up. It all belongs to you. We simply have joy and should have joy in giving back what you have given to us. And then he adds the prayer.

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12: How do you do? The world pursues the lust of the flesh, the lust of the eyes, and the pride of life. But these things do not lead to peace and joy in one's life, as the man in this story learned. Success as an athlete became his god, but he didn't find peace and joy until his heart and mind and very life were unshackled.

0: Mrs. McPherson.
1: Yes?
0: I'm afraid little Stephen may not make it.
1: Oh, no!
0: He was very dehydrated when he was brought in. We had him on an IV line, but he's not responding. He's in a deep coma.
1: He was with his aunt. I don't know what happened.
0: Have you been here all night?
1: Yes.
0: It's nearly dawn. Why don't you go home? Someone will call if there's any change. But, I say again, your son may not make it.
1: He's the first boy in my family in two generations. And he only made it 6 months.
2: 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True life stories dramatized and produced in Chicago by Pacific Garden Mission. Going nowhere. That's what you might say of the homeless who drift from one place to another seeking food and shelter. That's why Pacific Garden Mission keeps the doors open day and night to welcome these lost souls. Not only food and shelter, but showers and fresh clothing. Even some medical and dental treatment are given without charge to hundreds of men, women, and children, thanks to caring friends who send financial gifts. Pastors and counselors help each one understand the choices that led to their dilemma. And by hearing the good news of the one who sticks closer than a brother, they can make the right choice for a future full of hope. Now for broadcast around the earth, here is episode number 3951 in the series Unshackled, the program that makes you face yourself and think.
1: Hello?
3: Is this Mrs. McPherson?
1: Yes.
3: I'm a nurse at the hospital where Stephen is a patient.
1: Is he gonna make it?
3: He's out of the coma, Mrs. McPherson, but he'll have to stay in the hospital a couple more weeks.
1: Why?
3: The nurses used too much heat on his legs, trying to get his blood pressure up, and he has third-degree burns. He needs to have skin grafts.
1: But he's alive. That's what matters. He's alive.
2: Still an infant, the man in our story would recover from his burns only to face potentially worse crises. This is the story of his escape, the true testimony of Stephen McPherson from the classic files of Unshackled.
4: My parents were 18 when I was born, and I was only a few days old when my father slipped out of town. So, Mama and her parents raised me. We lived in Virginia Beach, where Grandpa still made a little moonshine. He was his own best customer, and the fights he had with Grandma were fierce, yelling and throwing things. In the fall, he slaughtered hogs and held a big barbecue that drew a crowd.
5: Must be 100 or more people here, but at least they're peaceful.
6: So far, busy stuffing their faces.
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6: At least you're sober for this one day.
5: 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People count on me.
6: That isn't all they count on you for.
5: What else?
6: The drunks around here get more than pork and homebrew from you. You wait and see. Before the day is over, they'll be hitting you up for some money.
5: Some of them get a little short sometimes.
6: Sometimes. Those guys are short all the time. Why do you do it?
5: Easy to lend than to listen to them cry.
6: Lend? If I could collect the money you lend to those moochers, I'd be rich.
4: Whenever Grandpa was drunk, he brandished a shotgun. So Mama and I and my brother would run to the neighbor's house for safety. All that running made my injured leg strong. In time, Mama got tired of his drunken rage and moved into her own apartment when I was 9. Once that year, my brother and I went back for a visit. And Grandpa was different, sober for one thing, as he sat my brother and me on his knees.
5: Boys, your Mama took you away from here because of me. And I sure miss you. I wish things was different, but they're not, and I'm too old to change. I haven't always done right by you and your Mama, but I care about you, and I hope you grow up to be better men than me.
4: A year later, Grandpa died, and Grandma asked us to come back and live with her. We were overjoyed. She seemed a lot more calm than she had been.
6: Boys, you know the lady that I work for? Well, she has a Bible on the table in her living room, always open. I took to reading it every time she went out to run errands. Then I bought one of my own. And now I'm saved. This is what the Bible says in John chapter 3. Listen here. For God so loved the world that he gave his only begotten Son, that whosoever believeth in him should not perish, but have everlasting life. That means you boys and me. Everybody can have eternal life. Ain't that something?
7: Mm-hmm.
6: It means God loves us, and he wants us to go to heaven someday. And all you have to do is pray like this, and I mean it. Lord, I know I'm a sinner. Come into my heart and save me.
4: I was 12 years old, so I prayed first, and then my younger brother prayed too. I read the Bible every day for several weeks after that, until my peers noticed. Then the persecution began. A friend started calling me names, and I wanted friendship more than I wanted a relationship with Christ. Although Mama sent us to Sunday school, we didn't go to church much, but I sang a duet now and then. One night the church elders were quarreling, and we overheard, so we vowed never to return. That summer, my 15th birthday came.
7: See what I got for you, Steve.
8: An electric guitar! Wow! Thank you, Mama!
7: You mentioned it often enough. Can't be much of a surprise.
8: Man, this is great!
6: Here comes the noise.
9: I'm gonna get me a snare drum, and we can have us a real band.
8: Yeah, we can get some other guys that play guitar to join us. We'll even form a group and start practicing.
9: Cool.
8: The school has a talent show next month. Bet you we can win.
7: All right. Find a place to practice. Your grandma don't want you making a racket in here.
6: Better here so you know where they are than out somewhere else.
4: Although we came in last at the talent show, we were not discouraged because the girl screamed and we received an offer to play at a night spot. But the parents of the other boys said no, and the band dispersed. So that was the end of our ambition. Didn't matter because the track coach stirred up other hopes.
8: Mama, Grandma, the coach wants me on the varsity track team.
7: That's good, son.
6: When are you gonna have time for that?
8: They practice after school.
6: You mean you'll be coming home late?
7: How are you gonna get home?
8: They have an athletic bus that takes the team home.
6: Oh, that'll be okay then.
8: He thinks I can run fast enough to help win the 880 relay. He said I've got a fast pair of legs.
7: I know how you got them.
8: Yeah, running away from Grandpa.
4: My first varsity letter came when I was a ninth grader, with one coming every year after that. I ran cross country, 880, the mile, 440, and 220 if the coach needed me. I was a 10th grader on top of the world. I won a couple of races in the 500-yard dash, and the coach told me I was just 3/10 of a second off the national record. The athletic bus always stopped at a convenience store, and many of us guys stole things from the store. One night I stole a pen and some raisin cake. After I sat down in the bus, the manager came and ordered me back inside, where he locked me in a dark room and called the police.
0: Empty your pockets. Is this yours?
8: Yes, sir.
0: You're coming with me.
8: Please don't mention this to my father.
4: I hadn't seen my father in 16 years. I was just deceiving him. The officer led me to his car, wrote something on a chart, and talked on the radio with the dispatcher. He gave them my name and said I was caught shoplifting. I was scared.
8: Why don't you let me go?
0: You were caught with stolen goods.
8: Most of the guys were doing it. I just happened to get caught.
0: Don't steal.
8: Please let me go.
0: Can't.
8: Didn't you ever steal when you were my age?
0: Nope, but I used to fight a lot.
10: Let's go.
8: Are you gonna tell my mama and grandma?
10: Have to.
8: Oh, man.
0: Are you the mother of
10: Stephen McPherson?
1: Yes, I am.
10: Is your husband home?
1: Stephen's daddy doesn't live with us.
10: Your son was caught shoplifting a raisin cake.
1: Stephen, were you hungry? We've got food at home.
10: This goes on his record, and if he gets in any more trouble, he could go to reform school.
1: Thank you, officer.
10: He seems like a good boy, ma'am.
1: He is a good boy.
10: Better talk to him, then. Have a good evening, ma'am.
1: Stephen, why did you do it?
8: Mama, all of us boys try it, but I got caught.
1: Your daddy's coming over here in 15 minutes. What a time to see him after all these years.
4: The guilt of what I'd said and done loomed over me, and I lost a major race in the 500-yard dash. 2 months passed before my confidence returned, but I never again came close to the national record. In the spring of 1970, a new crisis hit our school.
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1: Are you okay? We heard there was trouble at school.
8: There sure was. I was sitting in class when some white kid dashed into the room yelling, "Swain's been knocked out near the staircase!" He was ready to kill somebody. And me being the only black kid in class, I was worried.
11: So what happened?
8: The teacher said, "Should we jump on Stephen because they beat Swain?"
11: Good for her.
8: Yeah. The kid cooled down and said, "No, I guess not."
1: Can you believe that?
8: I knew it was coming after those rumbles last year.
11: There's prejudice on both sides.
8: Yeah, and the black kids call me names because I escort the white kids.
1: You be careful, son.
8: They don't bother me. I'm an athlete.
4: The tension eased when detectives monitored the halls, but my running became very inconsistent. I would win a race and then lose one. My motivation wavered, too. I started skipping practice. That's how I was home when two men came to the house. Grandma seemed to know them and asked them to sit down.
12: Is this your grandson?
11: Yes, it is.
12: I see you're number two on the track team. The Lord could change that to number one.
8: Yes, sir. I know.
12: Let me show you what it takes to be number one with God. Isaiah the prophet said, "All we like sheep have gone astray. We have turned everyone to his own way, and the Lord hath laid on him the iniquity of us all." He's talking about Jesus. You see, my Bible here says, "For all have sinned and come short of the glory of God. As it is written, there is none righteous, no, not one." That includes you and me. We all need a Savior.
11: The Lord Jesus Christ.
12: Amen. Jesus took our sins to the cross. He suffered and died in our place because there is no other way. Do you understand that, Stephen?
8: Yes, sir.
12: For God sent not his Son into the world to condemn the world, but that the world through him might be saved. The Bible promises, well, here, you read it.
8: All right. "If thou shalt confess with thy mouth the Lord Jesus, and shalt believe in thine heart that God hath raised him from the dead, thou shalt be saved. For with the heart man believeth unto righteousness, and with the mouth confession is made unto salvation."
12: So, would you like to do that now?
8: What?
12: Would you like to receive Christ now?
8: No, sir, not yet.
4: I thought of my track team and how the coaches would laugh. The men said they'd pray for me and left, so the pressure was off. In 1971, the race riots started again. No one felt safe unless a teacher was visible. The next year, I finally made number one on the cross-country and indoor team. A few scholarship offers came, but not the ones I wanted.
13: What's up, bro?
8: Not much.
13: Mama said you got a college scholarship.
8: Not the one I wanted. The coach lied to me.
13: What do you mean?
8: A girl that works in the athletic office told me that a letter came from UCLA about me, and they put it in a trash can.
13: You think it's true?
8: Yeah. She told me to go back and check the trash can, so I did. Couldn't find it.
13: Man, I would be furious.
8: I was. I even talked to the coach and the principal. Didn't do no good.
13: How do you take it, Steve?
8: I thought about quitting school, but not while Vietnam is still going on. So I'm just gonna pick my own college.
4: The race problems continued my senior year. I was tired of it all. The prejudice, the smoke bombs and police, even two killings at a party. But when I got to my predominantly black college, I saw the same bigotry. I joined the track team where immorality ruled when we traveled to other cities. Some of the guys smoked marijuana, but I didn't. Not then. I was still living at home, commuting to campus. Summer came and I got a job at a steel welding plant. 2 weeks later, the accident happened.
6: Steven, what happened to your hand?
8: I was reaching for a glove and got my hand caught in a conveyor belt.
6: Merciful heavens.
8: The belt was just going around a pulley and I hollered, "Turn off the machine! Turn it off!"
6: Good thing somebody heard you.
8: Sure is. All that noise, I fainted.
6: I never knew you to faint in all your life.
8: When I came to, a truck driver and two foremen were standing over me. They took me to the emergency room.
6: All those bandages. Is there a hand in there?
8: Yeah, I still have my hand, but it sure hurts. And I can't work now. I was doing so well, too. The head foreman told me I could be foreman in no time.
6: Steve, the Lord is trying to get your attention. He could have let your hand be taken. Remember that.
4: That summer, for the first time, I smoked marijuana with old friends from high school. I was a poor example to my brother who began getting in trouble with the law. I quit smoking about 2 weeks before track team tryouts in college and came in first. But when the team traveled for the first track meet, I didn't go because my grades were not good. The team did poorly and the coach was angry at me, so I quit the team.
7: You quit the team? Why'd you do that?
8: The coach heard about my plans to transfer schools, and he's mad at me for not going with him to a track meet. But I wanted to get my grades up.
7: Grades are more important than sports.
8: I thought so. Coach didn't.
7: You'll have more time to study now.
8: Yeah. No more practice every day.
7: You can even get a job.
8: I already got one. Working for the Navy recruiting office on campus.
4: That week was rough. One of the coaches cursed me in front of a group of other coaches. I thought about getting a gun and ending it all, but two sailors at work talked to me about Christ. I rejected the gospel, but also my suicidal thoughts. Then my car was stolen, and that was too much. My brother was facing prison, and my life was a shambles. One night in my despair, I screamed, "God, where are you?"
7: You're awful quiet tonight, Steve.
8: Believe it or not, I was thinking about my brother. I wonder how he's doing.
7: He made some bad decisions.
6: I sure hope he learns his lesson while in that place.
8: Maybe the wrong lesson.
7: He wouldn't listen to anything I said.
8: I didn't say enough.
6: What do you mean?
8: I was always busy with my own plans, no time for him.
7: We tried to raise him right, always sent you boys to church.
8: If I just had my car, I could go visit him. Makes me mad somebody's stealing it like that.
6: The world isn't perfect, Steven. Things used to be better, though.
4: A year went by. I quit smoking pot, but my life was no better. I drank steadily. One night, a friend and I went to a dance at the Navy base, and outside on the street, I saw my car. We reported it to the military police, who detained the sailor, who blamed a local car dealer.
7: Did you get your car back?
8: Not yet. They impounded it.
7: So what happens now?
8: They're still investigating. When they find the dealer, they're gonna take me along when they question him.
6: How did you know it was your car?
8: I had put some putty on the left rear fender. My friend didn't believe it was my car until I showed him that.
7: They released the sailor then?
8: Yeah. I feel kind of sorry for him. He's a victim too. Neither one of us has a car now.
4: It turned out the car dealer was almost dying, so they didn't question him, which angered me. Guilt couldn't be established, but still, the police gave me my car. The next year, my grade point average soared, and I was elated. In the spring, I was relaxing in the student lounge when a guy walked in with a Bible under his arm and sat down near me.
14: Mind if I share something with you?
8: Not at all. I'm not going anywhere.
14: This verse from John changed my life. Jesus said unto her, I am the resurrection and the life. He that believeth in me, though he were dead, yet shall he live. And whosoever liveth and believeth in me shall never die. Believest thou this?
8: It sounds deep, but what exactly does it mean to believe like that?
14: Yeah, it means trusting him with your life. See, our sins separate us from God. It's like a spiritual dead end, and we can't fix it ourselves.
8: So how does Jesus change that?
14: He took the hit for us. He died on the cross to pay for our sins. And then he beat death by rising again. Salvation is a free gift. You just have to receive it and trust him. Give your life to him.
8: So it's not about being perfect?
14: Not at all. It's about having faith in Christ. Knowing that, would you want to trust Christ today?
4: The verses he read were familiar to me, but that day they burned in my heart, and I nodded. Yes. God lifted the burden of sin as I prayed the sinner's prayer with him. Then I had a terrible thought and looked around. What if someone saw me pray with that man? I decided to be a secret disciple so I wouldn't be persecuted. The urge for drugs vanished. In June, my aunt noticed that I wasn't even drinking. She asked me if I was saved, and I confessed the truth. Sure enough, she told everyone.
6: When did this happen, Stephen?
8: April.
6: Why didn't you tell someone?
8: Because I knew you would spread it around the neighborhood, and my brother and his friends would make fun of me.
6: Never mind them. You just pay attention to God from now on.
4: My brother made fun of me for reading the Bible, so I read in my car for hours. I started reading in June and finished the entire Bible in October.
8: Grandma, you got a minute?
6: You know I do.
8: I've been a Christian for a year now, but I'm not a very good Christian.
6: I see the change in you, Steve.
8: I'm not very consistent. I go to parties, but it's not the same.
6: Because you're not the same. The Bible says we are a peculiar people.
8: The Bible also says, whosoever believeth on him shall not be ashamed.
6: That's right.
8: I read the whole Bible in my car because I didn't want my brother and his friends to make fun of me.
6: And look where he is now, back in prison.
8: But I shouldn't be ashamed or afraid of what others say. I should be telling about Jesus. Grandpa's old drinking buddy died recently, and I never said a word to him about the Lord. God says if we don't warn the wicked and he dies, his blood will I require at thine hand. I thought of that, Grandma.
6: Those sound like God's convictions. So what will you do about it?
8: I should be telling folks in the neighborhood. Guys in college, guys on the track team. I'm a coward.
6: God can change that, Stephen. The Bible says we shouldn't be ashamed of Jesus.
8: The best decision I made was to go to camp this summer. I really sought God.
6: That's good.
8: I'm gonna start going to church with you every week, Grandma. I'm not gonna be ashamed anymore.
2: Next week, we'll hear how Stephen would travel halfway around the world to fulfill that vow. 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This is program number 3951. Heard in this classic true story of Stephen McPherson Part 1 were Ryan Priester, Barbara Blomquist, Victor Cole, Alana Arenas, David Zarbach, and Michael Martin. Original music, Don Badorf. 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
2: This is Truth with Grace, the radio ministry of Grace Baptist Church. We're so pleased you've joined us today as we continue our exploration of the truth found in God's Word and the grace of salvation. Last week, Pastor Pierre Rosa completed his exposition of the New Testament book of Titus, a letter to a young pastor working hard to shepherd God's flock in Crete. This week, Pastor offers a good example of what an orderly church looks like by revealing what we can learn from the church Paul writes to in his letter to the Thessalonians, a church that exemplified what Paul was trying to teach Pastor Titus, and a model of the kind of assembly that is God's best plan for his people. There's obviously much to learn from the church at Thessalonica, but we'll focus on three essential elements. And that's what we'll discover today in part one of this message. My name is Brian Schmidt, and I'll have more information for you at the end of this broadcast, so please stay tuned. But for now, let's listen to today's message from Pastor Pierre.
3: If you brought your Bibles with you, we're going to be in the book of 1 Thessalonians. The first chapter, so find your places there. We finished the book of Titus. We were talking about the orderly church. We learned what it means to be an orderly church. Now we're going to look at a biblical example of an orderly church. If you found your place in 1 Thessalonians, we're going to be in the first chapter. Paul is writing with his friends Silas and Timothy. He's writing to that church, the church in Thessalonica. And he says this, starting in verse 2, all the way to verse 10, "We give thanks to God always for all of you, making mention of you in our prayers, constantly bearing in mind your work of faith and labor of love and steadfastness of hope in our Lord Jesus Christ, in the presence of God, our God and Father, knowing, brethren, beloved by God, his choice of you. For our gospel did not come to you in word only, but also in power and in the Holy Spirit and with full conviction. Just as you know what kind of men we proved to be among you for your

and to wait for his Son from heaven, whom he raised from the dead, that is, Jesus, who rescues us from the wrath to come. So the text that we just read today, we're going to look at the biblical example of an orderly church. And I want to point out to you three specific elements, very simple outline, three specific elements of an orderly church based on the church in Thessalonica here that Paul planted. In fact, keep your right thumb in the book of Acts, chapter 17, because we're going to look at that chapter as well a little bit, and the other thumb in 1 Thessalonians. And get your highlighter out and get ready to circle some words. We're going to look at three essential elements for the orderly church. First of all, I want you to see verses 2 through 5, according to verses 2 through 5, that the orderly church is dedicated in work. Paul's prayer of thanksgiving here for the church highlights that fact. In fact, circle the words work, labor, and steadfastness, all in the first verse of the passage here that we just read. Paul is thanking God for their work, for their labor of love, for their steadfastness of hope, because they were a working church. And again, Paul planted that church right after he left Philippi, who's still in Macedonia, in chapter 17 of the book of Acts, and with the missionary team there, Silvanus or Silas and Timothy. And that was an area that needed the gospel so much. You remember that Paul had a vision of a man from Macedonia, modern-day Greece. So Paul went in there and preached the gospel. That city, Thessalonica, had been founded in 315 before Christ in honor of the half-sister of Alexander the Great by the same name, Thessalonica. Today is one of the Thessalonica is called Saloniki, is one of the biggest cities in Greece. So there's a connection right there with biblical times and our modern times. But Luke tells us how the gospel penetrated that place in the 17th chapter of the book of Acts. He says that Paul went in there and preached in a synagogue for three consecutive Sabbaths. He says this, and by doing this, Paul gave evidence that Christ had to suffer and rise again from the dead in Acts 17, verse 3. And Paul reasoned with them from Scripture. He kept saying to them that this Jesus whom I am proclaiming to you is the Christ. So Paul went in the synagogue, which was his custom to do. He was a Jew. Remember, it wasn't hard for him to have access to that, and kept reasoning with them that the Jesus that I'm proclaiming to you, he is the Christ. He is the Messiah. And God blessed that ministry. God blessed the preaching of his word. Paul obviously reasoned with them from the Old Testament, and God honored that so much that the Bible tells us that some Jews, along with some God-fearing Greeks, the Bible says, accepted the gospel, received Christ, and immediately joined the team. That is very quick discipleship. They immediately joined the team and went to work for the cause of the gospel. From the beginning, the Thessalonian church was very dedicated to their work here. But we need to know that they received Christ. They embraced the gospel at great personal cost to them. They were persecuted also from the beginning. Immediately, the opponents of the gospel started persecuting the new believers. Acts 17, verses 6 to 7 tells us that some of the local Jews started to raise up concerns about this, and they went to the authorities, the local authorities, and said this, "These men who have upset the world have come here also." What a great testimony from an unbeliever. "These men who have upset the world have come here to us also." They were reporting to the Roman authorities. And he says this, that again, he's quoting the opponents of the gospel. "Jason has welcomed them, and they act contrary to the decree of Caesar, saying that there is another king, Jesus." Now that is a low blow. Remember, the Roman Empire didn't really oppose to religious diversity as long as the order in the empire remained and there was no question about who was the king. So the Jews knew that these guys here, these new believers, had to switch their allegiance to Christ. And they kept saying, well, they are upsetting the world. Why? Because they are claiming that there is another king and Caesar's not really king. So they started to spread those rumors, which was half-truth, as we will see in a moment. And they plotted against Jason, this guy that they mention here, as the new believer. All of this because the gospel took root in there, because Paul kept reasoning with them from the Scriptures that Jesus Christ is the Messiah, and therefore

0: making a claim to your life, you need to embrace him as your Lord and Savior. That was the work of that very infant church. Immediate work. Immediate results. That's unusual. Luke also is careful to let us know here in the book of Acts chapter 16 that there was no clever tactics. There is nothing new. And God has been using the same methodology until this day. A man of God comes to the place, opens the Word of God, and explains to them the Word of God. Explaining the Bible to them. Nothing new, nothing clever, nothing innovative. Just faithfulness and practice. And God blessed that work. They were diligent in their work. So we can summarize the progress in the church of the Thessalonians something like this. Paul went, first of all, and preached the gospel to them. They embraced the gospel. So, you know, some people, obviously not everybody. Third, they were accused of setting the word on fire. They were accused of upsetting the status quo. Friends, that's a good picture of an orderly church. The gospel penetrates in the place. People accept Christ. They receive the Lord, and they immediately start to work. And immediately, the enemies of the cross take notice, and they rise up against the people of God. By necessity, the gospel had to upset the world. Why is that? Because the gospel divides. Jesus Christ himself said that families will be divided. Why is that? Because some people in the household will accept Jesus Christ, they will embrace him as their Lord and Savior. Others will not. Others will reject. That's true in my family. That must be true in some of your families as well. You received Christ. Some people acknowledged that, but others probably mocked you for it. And that was the case right here. The opponents of the gospel rose up against the community of the redeemed because the gospel divides. Why is it, church, therefore, that the gospel divides? Because the gospel is light. So by necessity, it must separate light from darkness. It must separate truth from error. It must separate sound doctrine from heresy. So the enemies of the gospel rose up. In fact, they were also working very hard to stop the work of God in their midst here in that city in Thessalonica and Macedonia. They became jealous, the Bible says. Luke tells us in chapter 17, verse 5, but the Jews, becoming jealous and taking along some wicked men from the marketplace, look at their strategy. They need to raise up, they need to recruit some people that are wicked. They had to recruit wicked men from the marketplace, formed a mob, and set the city in an uproar. See the contrast between the revolution of the gospel and the enemies of the cross right here? They had to recruit wicked people to join them in their cause, to crush the efforts of those evangelists who were setting the world up, they were upsetting the whole world. Yes, we need to upset the whole world when we're preaching the gospel. We need to tell people that they need to be saved. Yes, we're touching in the darkness. We're approaching enemy, territory occupied by the enemy. But the enemies are also working hard. This must have been a very emotional time for these people here to receive this letter from Paul, which, by the way, he recommends at the end of the letter, read this aloud over and over. Keep reading this letter to the church to give them encouragement. This must have been an emotional time for them precisely because they were being persecuted. They were being shunned by their family members. They were walking away from the established religious system, the Judaism, in order to embrace Christ and be saved. It wasn't that they were changing teams. They were moving from death to life. They were walking in darkness, but now they were walking in light, the Bible says. So this was an emotional time for them, obviously. And that's the very reason, church, that Paul calls them beloved by God. The world may be persecuting you, he says. The world is accusing you of many things, speaking evil against you, recruiting wicked people to rise up against you. But just remember one thing. You are beloved by God, he says this. Chosen of God, the elect of God. In verse 6 here, he says, in verse 4, knowing, brethren, beloved by God, his choice of you. And that's how you go through persecution and opposition in an orderly church that is doing the work. You keep in mind that you are beloved by God, the direct object of the unconditional love of God. We thank God, in our case here, we don't have to fear for our lives when we embrace the gospel, when we want to do diligent work or be dedicated work for Christ. We don't have to fear for our lives. But yes, we may be mocked, we may be ridiculed, we may face some opposition. Why? Because we already know the world will rise up against the people of God as long as we want to be effective for Christ. The world, did you think about this? The world will not tolerate Christians on the fence anymore, friends, in case you haven't noticed. That was the case maybe 20, 30 years ago. Today, my friend, you cannot be on the fence anymore. The world will not let that happen. Why? Because the world will say to you, either you will join our cause or we will persecute you. We will push you to the margins. We will sue you for everything you have. You have to join our cause. You have to compromise your beliefs. You have to join us. You have to abandon Christ. The world will not tolerate faithful Christians, people who are dedicated in the work of God. It's a great time. It is a great time for the church to flourish. The darker the society, the darker the community, the greater opportunity we have to shine for God. And we remember, we are beloved by God. God chose us, Grace Baptist, for such a time as this, to be in a community where it by and large is hostile to the gospel, so that we can communicate the message that there is no salvation in anybody else, and then God wants to save sinners like you and me. We know that when we work hard for God, the world will also work hard to get us to be discouraged, to get us to compromise our allegiance to God, to get us to be silenced. The devil wants nothing more than to keep us quiet. The devil doesn't mind fellowship. The devil doesn't mind us getting together and talking about politics or the World Cup or whatever, as long as you don't talk about Christ. That is the strategy of the enemy. It's very evident here in the book of 1 Thessalonians how the gospel spread in the region. But I want you to know that the gospel is unstoppable. The gospel being faithfully preached by people that are dedicated in the work is unstoppable because they receive the word in much joy, the Bible says here. Much joy in tribulation. After this, Paul went to Berea, where the Bible says the Berean believers kept checking the Bible to see what they were preaching was the right thing, which is a very good thing to do. And he ended up in Athens and sent Timothy to Thessalonica. And that's what prompted the writing of the letter. But when you read this letter here, you need to circle the words, excel still more. Because that's what Paul is telling them. You're doing great. You are an orderly church. God is blessing you. I thank God for all of you. You're doing great. Keep doing what you are doing. He says, and that's the reason why he developed such a close bond with the believers. Here, take a look at chapter 2, verse 8. Paul says, "Is having so fond an affection for you. We were well pleased to impart to you not only the gospel, but also our own lives, because you had become very dear to us." You see, they were hated by the world. They were hated by their own countrymen, by the established religion of the time, but the community. But Paul says, you are beloved by God. First of all, you are chosen by Him. And second, we are fond of you. You became very dear to us. Why does he say this? Because they have a common goal, a common desire. Their hearts beat at the same rate. Why? Because they wanted to see their community one for Christ. So no matter how many people hate you, he's saying, you are beloved by God and you have become very dear to us. We love you. And this is a very tender letter, very opposite of when Paul wrote to the Galatians. He says, verse 9 of chapter 2, "You recall, brethren, our labor and hardship, how working day and night so as not to be a burden to you." See, Paul didn't get any money from the church. He preferred to work outside so as not to be a burden for the church. Now, you don't need to get any ideas from this, but what he's saying is this: I loved you so much. We loved you so much that we didn't want to be a stumbling block. We didn't even want to cause anything to halt the progress of the gospel. And then he continues, look at chapter 2, verse 11. "Just as you know how we were exhorting and encouraging and imploring each one of you as a father would his own children, so that you would walk in a manner worthy of God, who calls you into His own kingdom and glory. So that's a very tender moment here, very emotional for these guys. They would have missed Paul greatly. Remember the times that they were together, praying together for safety, for encouragement, for courage to proclaim the gospel boldly. And Paul keeps saying to them, that's what God expects. You are an orderly church. Keep doing what you were doing. Opposition is an indication that we're doing the right thing. Criticism is an indication that we're doing the right thing. Keep doing what you're doing. Look at the enemy. Look at what they're doing. They have to raise up an army of wicked people to discourage us. And furthermore, they received the word, as we read here, in the power of the Holy Spirit, with great joy, and in the power of the Holy Spirit. As a result, the new believers became dedicated in work. That's element number one of an orderly church. An orderly church is made up of people who are dedicated in the work of God. Not just any work, dedicated in the right work. We don't talk about politics. Our job is not to convince people about a particular cause other than the gospel of Jesus Christ. And that's exactly what was taking place here. But I also want you to see the second element. The orderly church is not only dedicated in work, it's also diligent in witness. Look at verse 6 through 8 here. This was a church that had a powerful testimony, a powerful witness to others around them. They had a remarkable testimony. Their work was so effective that Paul mentions that not only the churches in Macedonia, in the area, in Achaia, but everywhere else. He keeps saying, everywhere else, your faith is known. You are well known for your testimony and for your faith. They were not in the Bible Belt. You need to know there was no such a thing as a Bible Belt in antiquity. But you need to know that they lived in a very wicked society, a sex-saturated community. Sound familiar? They lived in a place where immorality was rampant. So they not only had pressure from the people in their own community, the Jews who rose up and tried to kick them out of the city, but the community around them. So much so that Paul would have given them a Church of the Year award, if there were such a thing. The Apostles' Choice. Now, that's the reason why he instructs them. You need to abstain from sexual immorality. Chapter 4, verse 3 of this book here. You need to abstain from sexual immorality. Why? Because of the temptation of the new believers to fall into sin, sexual sin particularly. So they had opposition going against them, and they had a tremendous amount of temptation to embrace the world instead of being distinguished from the world. Again, not very different from our own community. There's nothing new under the sun, friends. We're not living in unprecedented times. We're living, what makes it unprecedented is just the fact that sin is now being regulated. But I want you to know that we look to this church for encouragement and inspiration, because they were an orderly church. They were not supposed to embrace the world. That's what the church in Corinth did. As you remember, Paul had to write them. He wrote them four letters. Two of them made it to the Bible. And Paul writes to them, you're embracing the world. You're not supposed to do this. Not so with the Thessalonian church here. He's saying, keep doing what you're doing, man, because you guys are doing great. Now, opposition and temptation did not cause them to be less faithful. We need to know this. Quite the contrary. They didn't do like the churches in Galatia, where Paul says, you foolish Galatians, who has bewitched you? I'm amazed that you are quickly leaving the gospel and abandoning the gospel for another gospel, which is really not another. But let them who preach another gospel be anathema. Let them be accursed, Paul says to the Galatians. Now, these guys were doing the complete opposite. They embraced the gospel, and they were steadfast. They stood firm against the temptation and the opposition that was all around them. The believers actually witnessed more when they were persecuted and when they were tempted to be less committed, when they were tempted to let go or abandon their allegiance to Christ. See, what normally would have produced fear actually caused joy. Listen to verse 6 again here. The gospel came to you not only in word, but in power and the Holy Spirit, with full conviction, just as you know what kind of men we proved to be among you, and so forth. You became imitators of us and of the Lord, having received the word in much tribulation with the joy of the Holy Spirit. See, that's a good picture of an orderly church. A church that is facing tribulation from all fronts, and yet there is joy because the gospel got to them in the power of the Holy Spirit. See, the enemy wanted to silence them, to make them quiet, to not witness for Christ, to deny their allegiance to the Savior, to scatter the sheep. That was the goal of the enemies of the cross, of the gospel here. In fact, they tried everything, including lying about Paul's character, inventing things so as to discredit the message. And that's the reason why later on Paul in chapter 2, verses 5 through 7, has to sort of clarify some things. And he says this, "We never came with flattering speech, as you know, nor with a pretext for greed, God is witness, nor did we seek glory from men, either from you or from other, even though as apostles of Christ we might have asserted our authority." But they didn't do that, he says. He keeps going, "But we proved to be gentle among you, as a nursing mother tenderly cares for her own children." And the reason Paul is defending his motives here is not because he's worried about his reputation with the enemies of the cross. That's the least of his concerns. He clarifies that he is concerned that the people might have abandoned the gospel based on the lies from the opponents of the gospel. And he says, "That's my concern, that you would have abandoned the faith, walked away from Christ." But the opposite happened. They stood firm and brought great joy to the Apostle Paul here. This is a church that, this is every pastor's dream. You need to know this. If you want to really make me happy, guys, join me in being diligent with the in worship and witnessing for God. The most important thing that making me happy is making the very God who brought you here happy. But I want you to know, just saying, when the gospel penetrates a community with faithful preaching and the power of the Holy Spirit, fear becomes joy. Apathy becomes courage. The mission field becomes a mission force. And the gospel goes forth, like Paul is saying here, in every place, because the gospel is unstoppable. The enemies of the cross will not prevail against God's plan. The enemy may intimidate us. The enemy may want to discourage us and cause us to be less committed because of this or because of that. But I want you to know that he cannot touch the joy of the Lord that is in us.
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9: And so this self-centered gospel that we preach has huge implications for the way that people live, and we miss out on the glory of living a selfless life.
3: Well, what are some of the lies that rob you from intimacy with God? That's what we're going to explore today on Focus on the Family with Jim Daly. Thanks for joining us, and I'm John Fuller.
10: John, I think we all kind of glum onto different lies. There's obvious ones. I was looking at old advertisements not long ago. Doctors or actors playing doctors in white medical gear smoking cigarettes from the 50s, yes, saying smoking is healthy for you. That was kind of an obvious lie. Maybe they didn't have the data at the time, but the data certainly caught up to them that it's not healthy. And there's examples like that just in the natural course of life. But then there's spiritual lies that really can catch us. And man, we have to be in the Word, know the Word, and be attuned to identifying what those lies are that the culture throws at us, that Christian culture can throw at us, and how to discern those things. And I'm so glad to have Gary Thomas back. And we covered 8 of the 12 things that Gary was elaborating in his book, The Life You Were Reborn to Live. And we, again, covered 8 of those things. For example, pursuit of peace and attempts to control everything. Is anybody leaning into that one? Maybe living a life of adventure as Christians, which is a great goal. See this life as an adventure. And today, we're going to cover more from that book, and I'm looking forward to it.
3: Yeah, and the previous conversation with Gary Thomas is on our website. It's available via the app, and we'll link to it in the show notes. Yeah, Gary is such a beloved guest here. Our audience always responds. He's a great friend. He's an excellent writer and speaker. He's written numerous books on topics related to marriage and spiritual growth, and he's currently on the pastoral teaching team at Cherry Hills Community Church in Highlands Ranch, Colorado. And as you said, Jim, the book, The Life You Were Reborn to Live, Dismantling 12 Lies That Rob Your Intimacy with God. It's available here at the ministry.
10: Gary, welcome back to Focus on the Family. So good to have you here in Colorado.
9: Thank you for having me again. Thrilled.
10: It's good. Hey, let's get into this. There's so many good aspects to this book. This is kind of a handbook for how Christians need to be in the Word and behave. And that's what I love about this. I put this under the category of discipleship. Let's get serious about our faith. Romans 12:2 tells us, "Do not be conformed to this world, but be transformed by the renewal of your mind, that by testing you may discern what is the will of God, what is good and acceptable and perfect." Here's the point. When Christians call themselves Christians and they're conforming to the world, whether there's a hell or not, whether there's, you know, the sexuality issue, Paul really didn't mean it in Romans that you shouldn't be attracted to the same sex. And people get irritated. I'm like, I'm not the author of the book. I'm just a follower of the book, and I'm not even the editor. But that's the point.
9: Right.
10: Some people want to edit the book and not conform to the book. Speak to that discipline.
9: Well, we don't have permission to edit it. We're to be faithful in passing down the teaching of Jesus and his apostles. This applies to our culture. And the challenge with these lies is that they literally make us spiritually sick. Disobedience comes at a high cost. You know, one of the things I heard growing up was that you don't want to go outside when it's cold because you'll catch a cold. But now medical science tells us, no, it's very healthy to be outside every day and get your vitamin D. So these spiritual lies have the same thing. If we believe them, they make us spiritually sick, even as medical lies make us physically sick.
10: You know, I think Lee Strobel would be happy with this, a former atheist journalist and came to Christ after trying to disprove to his wife that Jesus wasn't real. It's an awesome story. Of course, he's written all the Case for Christ and a string of other books. And Lee's a good friend, but you were in a journalism class, and you talked about in this book writing a good lead.
9: Yes.
10: So what does writing a good lead look like, read like, sound like?
9: Yes. Well, I was in a number of journalism classes, but I wasn't in the one where this professor gave an assignment to their students. The lead is the opening sentence, and it's so important. If anybody reads newspapers anymore, I don't know.
10: Online, but you do.
9: But the reason that the lead is so important is somebody going to read the second sentence? If you don't have a good lead, then they're like, well, this isn't relevant to me. I don't care about this. This isn't that important. So when we're talking about what the gospel is, the message of Jesus Christ, the most important message in eternity, we have to get the lead right. Why does it matter? What is important? What do we need to take away? If we get the lead wrong, people just aren't going to be interested. Why does this even matter? And I think we've done that in some sense with the gospel, sadly.
10: And what is that statement? I read it in the book. I know it. It's a bit of a rhetorical question, but what is the lead about Christ, about the gospel, about the good news?
9: Okay, well, here's what the lead isn't, and this will shock some people, but let me hear this out. What I grew up thinking the lead was this. The full gospel is this. Jesus came in the flesh, died on the cross, and rose from the dead, so that your sins could be forgiven and you could spend eternity in heaven.
10: And that is a good thing.
9: Yeah. Every word of that is true. But it's not the full lead. Paul gives us the full lead when he writes to Corinthians, 2 Corinthians 5:15, and he died for all that, and that word that is so important, and he died for all that those who live should no longer live for themselves, but for him who died for them and was raised again.
10: Mm.
9: We've created a lead that talks about a self-centered salvation. It's all about me and where I spend eternity. Paul taught a lead of the gospel that focused on what is our mission on earth? What do we get done and how we live selfless lives, giving ourselves away to change this world, to bring God's kingdom to this earth, not to just say, okay, I've got my salvation, I can live a selfish life, and as long as I know I'm going to go to heaven when I die, all is well.
10: Hmm. Gary, this item right here, this issue, is so critical. I don't want to just blow by it and go to the next one, because this is what's crippling the church, I believe, right now, is that, and this is one of those lies we set up in the beginning, that we are self-centered as sinners, and recognizing that, and then trying to live in that gray spot where you know you are, but it's not good enough to just sit there. You need to become something better in Christ. You don't sit there and go, I'm a sinner, I might as well lie, cheat, and steal. That's not the gospel.
9: Well, it has such wide implications. Just my wife and I were talking with a wife one time. She told us she was going to divorce her husband. And she admitted, I don't have biblical reasons. I know God isn't good with it, but I'm still going to go to heaven, right?
10: Wow.
9: And that's the implications of a self-centered salvation. As long as I'm still going to go to heaven, or a couple, they're living together before they get married. It seems so old-fashioned to suggest that's an issue. Well, look, I know God isn't good with this, but it's not going to send us to hell, right? We're forgiven in Christ. And so this self-centered gospel that we preach has huge implications for the way that people live. And we miss out on the glory of living a selfless life. Every sin has a consequence. It robs us of joy and intimacy, spiritual power, God using us in his kingdom. It's emptying out the church, having this thing that salvation is about, having our sins forgiven so that we could go to heaven. When I say it's really far more about being enlisted. We're not just saved, we're enlisted. We're drafted onto God's team to play a role. And what we hear today is people saying, come down from that cross, just like they said to Jesus, right? If you're the Son of God, come down from that cross, because they assumed if Jesus could come down from the cross, he would.
10: Yeah.
9: The fact that he didn't must have been evidence that he wasn't really God. But Jesus proved his deity by staying on the cross. It was because he was the Son of God that he stayed on the cross. It wasn't best for him, but it was essential for us. Yeah. And that's the gospel we need. Not what's best for me, what's best for God's work.
10: Mm-hmm. Yeah, and you got to start there. Gary, let me press a little bit more before we move to the next item. But is it simply too difficult? Is it too difficult to live the Christian life? It's kind of like, this sounds petty, but it's almost like all the New Year's resolutions. You could say, I'm going to become a better Christian. I'm going to be better in Christ. I'm going to lose 20 pounds. I mean, and then we can't do it. It takes too much discipline to do it. We're talking about eternity and what the Lord requires of us, yet we have that same attitude, like it's like losing weight. Well, I can't really do it. So is it that it's too difficult, or is it that, and you know, again, I just want to hear your thoughts on that. And if we're stuck in this specific area about conforming to Christ, to the Word, what do we do to do better?
9: If Christianity was just about a book, it would be too difficult. But it's about a book and the Holy Spirit. When God convicts us, he gives us the power through the Holy Spirit to do it. And we just have to call out that word, come down from the cross. I talked to a physician, and I think a lot, you could apply this if you're a high school teacher or a coach or a parent or just about anything. But she was just saying, I don't know if I can keep doing this, because she was in a situation where the medical establishment she was a part of wanted her to see 2 or 3 dozen patients a day, which drove her crazy. She fully believes this is what God created me to do. This is my ministry. It's my calling. It's my passion. But Gary, I don't know. I mean, it's just so frustrating. And I was able to give her a verse that has changed my life, when Paul wrote to Timothy in 2 Timothy 4:5, when he said, endure hardship, discharge all the duties of your ministry. And Paul was telling Timothy, there will be hardship in your ministry if you're living not a self-centered salvation, but a God-honoring, surrendered salvation. Sometimes you have to endure it, but you still discharge the duties of your ministry. There's going to be points in marriage where I'm going to say, you have to endure this hardship, but discharge the duties. You're a husband, you're a wife, you're a parent, you're a grandparent. And it might break your heart, but the self-centered salvation doesn't have room for 2 Timothy 4:5. And here's the thing, at the end of our life, we will look back, every act of obedience, we will be so glad we said yes. Every act of disobedience, we'll regret. So it's not easy, but because of the Holy Spirit, it's possible.
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14: 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Let's resume now with the balance of today's programming.
10: Gary, okay, we've covered one now. We've got to fly through the three others I wanted to cover, but we've got the meaning of the gospel. Now, from there, you also write as one of those lies, kind of dismantling apathy towards the church.
9: Yes.
10: What's the heart of that message?
9: We have such a self-centered view of attending church now. What does church give
10: oh,
9: to
10: man.
9: Me?
10: You're killing me.
9: It's what I can get out of it.
10: Yeah.
9: When I read the Apostle Paul, his passion for the church, what he endured for the church, the sacrifices he made, and then today how we have this consumer view, well, is that I like the worship, do I like the preaching? We have this attitude of what can I get from the church? And Paul had this attitude of, I will donate my blood, I will donate my marrow for the health of the church. And this will help our marriages. When you live for the church, it gives meaning to your marriage. It will help our kids. One of the best ways to keep our kids in the faith, I believe, is to get them used by the Holy Spirit. And look, God has used teenagers throughout history. Mary was a teenager.
10: Right.
9: You've got Francis, you've got Perpetua, an early martyr, and whatnot, where instead of the kids like this, they don't like that. It's what can you give to the church? I'm thinking, what would Paul say? Paul had two sentences that described him. I'm a servant for the church, and I work hard for the church. And regardless of what I do for a vocation, if I love Jesus, I have to love his bride. Mm. I need to have a passion for the church. And I think the more that couples, married couples and grandparents and kids will get a vision for the church, the healthier they'll be as Christians. It's not a self-centered faith where it's just about me and Jesus. We don't experience the fullness of life in Christ if we're not experiencing passion for his bride.
10: Hmm. Are you like my personal counselor here or what? I mean, this is so good. Hmm. This is so funny because I went to a lunch with a non-believer, a very good friend of mine who's open to the gospel. We've been having lunch together in every couple of months for probably 12 years. And he's a real successful businessman and all that. And I went and had lunch. And I'm thinking on the drive to the lunch, Lord, it's going to be nice at some point when you kind of release me to just, you know, catch my breath and relax, maybe work on my handicap. I mean, that's literally what I thought. I go into this lunch with this non-believer. He's in his 80s, still working. And he puts his, you know, crooked finger on the table at the restaurant and says, Jim, I hope you're not thinking about improving your handicap and retiring before God wants you to retire. He's the non-believer.
9: Oh. And I'm going, that is classic.
10: Is that crazy?
9: Those voices.
10: Yeah, that's so crazy.
15: Oh, my.
10: I've got to ask you, Gary, when it comes to the shortcomings of us human beings, and I'm talking in the church, we're seeing a lot of, well, I say that. We're seeing a number of pastors failing somehow, Christian leaders failing somehow. You know, these same friends I'm talking about that are non-believers are asking me questions like, you guys aren't really doing it that well. Yeah. And I, you know, they'll even say, it seems like you guys are hypocrites. And I'll say, well, you know, to a degree we are. We're not intentionally trying to find that bad place, but it happens. So we're not perfect people. We're trying to live it out well. Some people fall and stumble. But more specifically for the body of believers that we're talking to today on Focus on the Family, why is this happening? Why is simply ending well meaning don't have an affair, don't steal money, and don't let your pride get in the way? And then they pat you on the back and go, well done.
9: Yeah, well, I think some of it goes back to self-centered salvation, that we ministry in some places is seen as an avenue of personal gain, whether it's acclaim, whether it's finances, whether it's a following. But I want to be very clear. I don't love the church because it's perfect. I love the church because Christ is perfect and the church is Christ's bride. There are Christians that will embarrass us. There are Christians who will frustrate us. We're called to reach out to the hurting, and hurting people hurt people, and they don't tend to be grateful. Look at how they treated Jesus. Look at how they treated Paul. They said, Paul, you're not that great of a speaker. You're not that impressive as a person. We're not even sure you're
10: preaching. He's a babbler.
9: Yeah, I mean, and yet Paul said, he goes, now I rejoice in what I'm suffering for you, and I fill up in my flesh what is still lacking in regard to Christ's afflictions for the sake of his body, which is the church. Paul is suffering for a church, many of which he had never met them. And he says, I'm rejoicing because I'm suffering for you, but it's building up Christ's body, the church. And so I think we got to have a passion for Jesus, not just a passion for ministry work, because that's not going to fill our souls. It is a passion for Jesus. And I think really one of the things that we lack where we fall into sin is an awe of God. We're looking at ministry, we're just passionate about our love for Jesus, wanting to lift up his name.
10: Gary, let me ask you this. It's a sensitive question, but it's a good one, I think. You know, so often in the church, we're trying to put the best foot forward. We feel comfortable that way. How you doing? Oh, I'm doing great. All that. What if we had more authenticity in the church? Mm-hmm. And I'm thinking of guys particularly. You look at some of the Barna data and other research data on porn addiction. It's in the church, everybody. I mean, I've seen data as high as 68% of men in the church are looking at porn at least once a month. And at 28% of women in the church. So when we see that kind of honesty in a anonymous research project, wouldn't it be great if we could have that honesty in the church itself when we're going and we're saying, man, I'm struggling in this area. And rather than getting condemnation, saying, okay, let's get help. What do we need to do? Yeah. What's your accountability? Put structures in place. Wouldn't that be the healthier way to go?
9: Oh.
10: And then why don't we do it that way?
9: I talked to a man who struggled with a sexual addiction, and what he said broke my heart as a pastor. He responded appropriately. He went to 12-step groups. He had four times a year he was involved in a lie detector test with a trained detective.
10: Wow.
9: He went through the classes. It was full-on repentance where everything was checked. But what he said to me that broke my heart is he said, Gary, when I'm in one of my recovery groups, I know everything about a guy. I know his triggers. I know his character strengths and weaknesses. I kind of know the family situation. I know the last time he sinned and what he's most ashamed of and some of his childhood hurts. I don't know his last name. I don't know what neighborhood he lives in. I don't know his job. I don't know how much money he makes. He goes, I go to church on Sunday and it's the exact opposite. I know who voted for this person, who roots for this team. I know what neighborhood they live in. I have an idea of how much money they make. I don't know anything that's going on in their soul. Mm. And I just thought, how do we get that community without having to go through addiction to get there? You're pointing at it. Authenticity. We are all addicts of some kind. Yeah. I mentioned in this book, my addiction to comfort, my addiction to sugar. I mean, I have things that really do drive me. And they might not seem as scandalous as others, but if we're honest about that, then at least we feel compassion for those who have fallen, because we see that we're fellow sinners. Jesus is the only hero. And we've got to stick back with that. The church is not perfect. Jesus is perfect. That's why we're committed to the church, because of Jesus.
15: Mm. I so appreciate your vulnerability. You do write in the book, Gary, about some of those addictions. We say addictions, but those desires for comfort.
9: My sugar is pretty close to addiction. Comfort is too, I'm going to be honest.
15: What are the benefits of kind of addressing those physical things to kind of reflect the greater, deeper avoidance of comfort, if you will?
9: What I love what Paul does in Colossians is he tells us what to take off so that he tells us what to put on. He tells us to take off sexual immorality, because if you're struggling with that and some of those issues you mentioned, Jim, that's what you're thinking about. That's what you're talking to counselors about. That's what you're asking people to hold you accountable with. It becomes this big thing where you don't see all of the little, and I don't want to say little thing, where you don't see all of the heart issues. And so Paul says, take off sexual immorality, Colossians 3, then anger, rage, malice, slander, filthy language and lying. He says, but then put on compassion, kindness, gentleness, patience, and love. And so we're asking ourselves, if I'm struggling with these sins, if I just don't want to take a drink today, or financial malfeasance or whatnot, I'm not thinking about, was I kind when I was driving? Was I compassionate when that person shared with me, or did I come off as holier than thou? Was I patient with that person? And Paul calls us to a whole different level of holiness, not what we don't do, but really how we treat others who fail. If you think about it, compassion, kindness, gentleness, patience, and love, Paul says our holiness is sort of determined how we treat people who aren't very holy. That's the character of Christ. And so I think we've got to get rid of a lot of the sins of the flesh that mask the level of sin in our heart.
11: But that takes a lot of work, Gary.
9: I read too many Puritans.
10: I'm sweating already.
9: That's where they challenge.
11: We lean toward comfort, though, I think, is what you were driving at one point in the book, is that comfort is, that's where it's at, baby. Yeah. And that's not the Christian goal. Calling.
9: Yeah. No, well, it's funny because last time I came here, I stayed at the same place where you guys put us up. And it's nice, but for whatever reason, I couldn't get the shower to regulate. It was super hot or super cold. Now, I've been there probably a dozen times. It's just a bad day. But it's one of those showers where, okay, do I want to be scalded or frozen? But I got done with that shower, and it hit me when I look at the life of Paul, my worst shower was Paul's best.
10: Wow.
9: He never had a shower like that. When he traveled, he was in the open sea. He traveled on ships. They broke apart. I mean, you know, the prisons that he was in didn't have toilets. They didn't have faucets. It was stinky. It was, I mean, the OCD part of me, my skin wants to crawl even thinking about it. And so when I look at the discomfort that Paul went through for the sake of the church, and I can't put up with one sermon that doesn't seem particularly well thought out, or a worship leader that goes off the rails, or some annoying people in the church. Look, the church is filled with annoying people, but we've got to welcome them. We don't want to go to the Bible studies because we're like, these really aren't my people. But if they're God's people, we have to respond with compassion, kindness, patience, and love. One of the reasons I wrote this, The Life You're Reborn to Live, is if you don't have this passion for this church, if you have a self-centered salvation, you don't really know what the Christian life is like. You don't have the passion for Jesus that will fill your heart. You're going to be more susceptible to those things.
10: Gary, this has been so good. And, I was thinking this might be the one-day program, but there's so much here, and it's such good stuff for people to think about. Let's go another day. Can you do it?
9: Love to.
10: And that way we can capture more of the wonderful content in your book, The Life You Were Reborn to Live. And we hope you were encouraged by the conversation today. Gary's book is a great tool that can help you unlearn the false beliefs that keep you from the abundant life Christ offers. And when you give a donation of any amount to Focus on the Family, we'll send you a copy of Gary's book to say thank you for partnering with us in ministry. And we're counting on support from listeners who will work with us to strengthen marriages, equip parents, save preborn babies' lives, and reach more people with the gospel. And when you contribute to Focus on the Family, you're sharing the love of God and vital resources with moms and dads like Peter, who wrote to tell us this: because your program means so much to me, I've continued my donations even through a period of unemployment. Wow, that touches my heart. I've been listening for well over a decade. It's hard to find a place where problems and issues are spoken of in an open and frank way. It's fantastic to hear relationship issues being addressed in a Christ-centered way. And now that I have a child, you make me feel not so alone in the world. I know that you help thousands, if not millions of people, and you lead us to seek solutions in Christ. Whew, that is really good.
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9: The Bible keeps pushing us toward these pursuits that are toward service, that have eternal impact, not toward our self-centeredness and not toward just making an impression in this world, which, you know, is like a vapor.
15: That's Pastor Gary Thomas sharing biblical wisdom for living a fulfilling life. And he's back with us today on Focus on the Family with Jim Daly. Thanks for joining us. I'm John Fuller.
10: And I've been so challenged by what Gary has shared so far, because these lies that he's talking about are things all of us have struggled with. Yesterday, we talked about several of the lies in Gary's book, including the lie that you need to be comfortable. So get the Focus on the Family app to listen to that full episode. And we're here to help you not just survive, but to thrive in Christ. I love that tagline. It's on purpose. We are going to be covering some of the barriers that might be in your way to the abundant life that Christ provides. So stick with us. This is going to be good content.
15: Yeah, Gary is an excellent writer and communicator. He's got a number of books on topics related to marriage and spiritual growth. He's currently on the pastoral teaching team up the road a bit in Highlands Ranch, Colorado at Cherry Hills Community Church. Now, today we're going to be discussing his book, The Life You Were Reborn to Live, and we've got details on our website.
10: Gary, welcome back. It's so good to have you. And man, we covered some things yesterday that were really tender. And we're all kind of shackled by things in this life. You know, I'm so grateful that Paul said, I see through the glass dimly, right? But especially in this area of adversity, and I think in the West, particularly here in the U.S., man, we see ourselves as blessed when we're on top of it all. Yet the scripture, that great scripture that says he's close to the brokenhearted and saves those crushed in spirit, almost like a prerequisite that the Holy Spirit is seeking. Because it's humility. That's what that is. When you're crushed in spirit, you're humble. You're not thinking you're the best. But as a competitor, as a guy that enjoyed winning when I played football and, you know, just being on top of it, I struggle with this one. This is one where, you know, I'm asking myself, that self-centered salvation, that's not the Spirit of God, is it?
9: It's I don't know who said it, because I heard many people say it, but it's true. Before God can use you, he must break you.
10: Yeah.
9: I've heard major pastors say that. Mm. I've heard that. And it gets back to my mentor, J.I. Packer, had this thing I love, because he challenges self-centered salvation and our addiction to comfort with this. He says, it's a mistake to imagine that the good for which God works is our unbroken ease and comfort. I thought that. God's goal is rather our sanctification and Christlikeness, the true holiness that is the highway to happiness. And so before God can use us, he often has to break us. I tell in the book the story of I came down with keratoconus. It's a degenerative eye disease where you have a misshapen cornea. And when I was first diagnosed, there really wasn't any way that they could treat it except for replacing the cornea. It didn't freak me out so much, because when he saw how bad my eyesight is, it's like 2400, which 2500 is the worst. So
10: you're right there on the edge for an award.
9: But he said, well, it could be a brain tumor, it could be this or that. And then they came back, it's keratoconus, and they gave me pamphlets. Well, here's a support group for it. I said, I don't need a support group. I thought you told me I might have a brain tumor. I can live with one eye. And I kind of do. My brain doesn't use my other eye. But because I've lived with this, and it's just the main problem, you know, John, you're active. When I'm riding a bike, it's a real pain because it's my left eye. I can't see. Well, Well, you shoot with one eye, right? You can get those animals down with one eye.
15: I have a balance issue, so I'm totally tracking with you.
9: Yeah, and so it's hard for me on the bike. It scares my wife, but I still love to ride. But when my daughter in her early 30s came down with that, immediately we were on it. You got to get checked out. And yeah, she was diagnosed with it, and they're able to treat it.
10: So she was ahead of the curve because of you.
9: Because I had keratoconus, she's never going to have to live with it.
10: Wow.
9: And if you're to ask me as a dad, do you want to live with this so that your daughter doesn't? I mean, what

0: Chuck.
1: And if you're addicted to comfort, prison isn't in your plans.
0: Right.
1: But how much God has used that to bless others.
0: Hey, Gary, I want to take a small break in our discussion, because some people listening and watching might be going, man, they're just laying on the guilt right now. I mean, who can live that way? Does God really dislike us if we want to have an air conditioner and a washer and dryer and a refrigerator that keeps our food cold? So just clarify that for the critic who's going, yeah, we're not going back to the caveman days.
1: We don't have to look for crosses. Life in this fallen world will bring them to us. The whole idea, though, is the attitude, because my whole passion for this book is, will you love Jesus more when you go through this? Because you're going to go through it. And I don't want the lie that somehow God is unhappy with you because you're facing it, or that you should be angry with God. I share in the book a story for me. I've run distance running my entire life, from the time I was a teenager in high school. And yet I've had these knee issues that now have become more serious, where I don't know if I'll ever be able to run another one again. My orthopedic surgeon who worked on my knee said, you probably shouldn't, you're going to cause more problems. But going through this, realizing I need adversity, I came out of it with this. Instead of being bitter, God, I can't believe you'd take this away. I need it for my health, for my emotional health, for my relational health, my mental health, my spiritual health. I realize what I need most is to be close to God, not to run. And if I let the inability to run become a point of contention between me and God, I'm still not going to be able to run, but I lose what I value most and what I need most, what I depend upon most. And so adversity is going to come. Discomfort is going to come. Don't seek it out. We're not talking about being a masochist. I think that's a mental illness. That's not spiritual health. But if you accept that we're all an unfinished product.
0: And don't make an idol of it.
1: We're an unfinished product. There's a lot that God has to refine. And maybe there's a lot that God wants to do in your life. Maybe God wants to use you in ways you can't even imagine. But he's got to burn off a few things before he can put you in the game.
0: Yeah, Gary, when you said that about your knees, the one thing, I'm recovering from my second rotator cuff. That's why I'm not really moving my right arm very well here. But when you said that, you know, that God somehow took that ability from you, I want to, just for a second, let's explore that. Because people, you know, God could also say to you, well, you put 50 years of running on those knees that weren't meant to do that. And, I, you know, just have a little fun with that. But there are people with serious illnesses.
1: Oh,
0: and
1: yes.
0: Some will have anger toward God, because if God loved me, he wouldn't do this.
1: Right.
0: Is God really the puppeteer, or is it partially the fact that we wear our bodies out? We may not eat right. We may not exercise right. We may not eat, you know, we're eating too much processed food, you know, all those things.
1: Yeah.
0: So I want to be a little careful there that everything's attached to God's puppeteering. And,
1: no.
0: You know, you're running a little too much, Gary. You're not spending enough time with me. So I'm going to give you knee arthritis so you can sit and talk with me. I don't think it's that way. But I don't know. You're the pastor.
1: Yeah. Well, there are many causes. That's why I hate to answer that question with a direct yes or no. There are consequences. If you drink your liver into failure, that's a consequence.
0: Right.
1: But we've all known people who get lung cancer who have never smoked.
0: Yeah.
1: So I think some of those are unanswerable questions. I don't present myself as a Bible answer man. As a pastor, I'm trying to help people process it, that we have to surrender. Because even if God didn't cause it, and I'm not saying he does, they're saying, well, God could heal it. He's healed this person and that person.
0: Mm-hmm.
1: He hasn't healed me.
0: Yeah.
1: And when I look historically at how awful life was for the saints that preceded us, you know, giants of the faith, Charles Spurgeon, who lived with depression for his entire career. The Apostle Paul, who lived with a thorn in his flesh. Now, some people would say that wasn't physical, but he lived with something in his life that was at least uncomfortable. He said, God, please take it away. And God said, no, I'm not going to do that. God used Paul literally to perform miracles for others, but he didn't give Paul the miracle to release that discomfort. And so,
0: great reminder.
1: I just come to the point that my attitude is to surrender. If people want to get into a great classic on this, Thomas Brooks, Mute Christian Under the Smarting Rod, is one of the great Christian classics on how we will learn most when we're quiet in our suffering and try to learn the lessons instead of just chitter-chattering. God, you got to
0: do this. What a title. Mm-hmm. You write also in the book about, and these are your words, but

0: rejecting earthly splendor. And, you know, we're in that orbit right here, so we'll talk about that. But it's in the context of something else you said, which is to, you reject earthly splendor to live a rich toward God life.
1: Yes.
0: Put that together for us.
1: The world is telling us what will make you happy. And God says there's something entirely different that will make you happy. And we have to completely reject being conformed to this world, that I will be happier if I look younger than I am, if I'm wealthier than I am, if I'm well known more than I am. When Scripture would say, actually, you'll be happier if you become a wiser person, if you become a selfless servant, if you focus on eternity over acclaim. What matters for us in eternity is what one person thinks of us, not what a crowd thinks of us. If you're trying to please the crowd, you're always going to be susceptible to compromising your faith. But if you live a rich toward God life, there's an audience of one that you want to please. I think the best example of that is in the book of Acts. Months before the Apostle Paul died, he's brought in front of Agrippa II and Bernice.
0: I love this scene.
1: Agrippa II was on the cusp of decades of influence and opulence and wealth and success. He cozied up to the Roman powers and was just so well, living a very immoral life. Bernice was not his wife. She was his sister, but they lived like husband and wife. There were lots of rumors, but people were afraid to say anything because you could lose your head if you said anything. And so Paul's brought in months before he dies, pulled out of a prison, scrawny. His back looks like a monstrosity of scars. I'm sure he's smelly. The Pharisees are saying of Paul, he's not fit to live. And you look at that and you'd say, Agrippa wins and Paul loses. He's got all the power, all the comfort, all the wealth, all the acclaim. Paul has nothing, and he's soon going to die. 2,000 years later, I don't think there's a day in the world where Paul isn't studied, quoted, preached on.
0: Yeah, think of that.
1: Not a day. I think you could say an hour. Everywhere, somebody's studying, reading his words. If I say in a church, Paul said, everybody knows who I'm talking about. If I go to anybody and say, well, Agrippa II said, they're like, who? What? You look at that scene and it looked like Agrippa won. He didn't. Paul won. So it's the rich toward God life is looking at who wins, not by the world's current definition. When Jesus said, such it will be of everyone who does not live a life that is rich toward God. And he was talking about a person who said, I'm going to build bigger barns and eat, drink, and be merry, for tomorrow we may die. And then he loses it the next night.
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4: Hey, this is Brant. I got some great news. How about this? Perhaps you already support Cure International, these children's hospitals where kids with treatable disabilities get life-changing surgeries. Well, guess how many of those surgeries Cure did in the last year? I'll give you a second. More than 21,000 just in the last year, all in the name of Jesus. It is amazing work, and it's just growing and growing. 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
0: Gary, let me pick up on the idea of pursuing wisdom, and we'll probably end here with the next couple of questions. But pursuing wisdom, the scripture, and I know you'll quote it for us, it's one of the main things we're supposed to do, is pursue wisdom and to cherish it, to treat it better than gold or silver. And if you want to live a rich, full life, you will pursue wisdom. Okay, with that baseline, so many things are distracting us. Yeah. We've got AI coming on. Well, if I need wisdom, I'll just go to AI, ask her what to do, or him, whatever you want to call it. But the point is, there's something about the human heart pursuing wisdom that makes your spirit, your soul, better. Right. Speak to that.
1: The Bible goes out of its way to exalt wisdom, that it's really the one race we don't want to neglect to run. Proverbs 16:16 says, "How much better to get wisdom than gold, to get insight rather than silver." And Jim, how many people at the end of this year are thinking, "I'm more concerned about, has my retirement number grown, or am I wiser this year than I was last year?"
0: Ooh, that's a great comparison.
1: And we talk about why the church was in the shape it was. Hosea 4:6 tells us, "My people are destroyed from lack of knowledge," that it's because we don't value wisdom. And so we're on these, I think, these vain pursuits. I keep talking about it, but the world thinks I'm going to have a more successful life. It's more important to look younger than I am rather than to focus on becoming wiser than I am. Eventually, that's a losing battle. Your knees are going to tell the true story. Eventually, right. You can do a lot of things to your face, but eventually people are going to realize this person isn't in their 20s anymore. But if women would say, "Look, what if you could give a wiser mom or grandmother or wife or sister or friend to the church than a woman that looks younger than she really is? And what is a better gift you can give to the world? Because if I'm trying to look younger, I'm trying to impress people. If I'm trying to become wiser, I want to be a resource to people." Mm. What makes more spiritual sense? And the same thing with wealth. Why do I want more wealth? So that I can feel comfortable, so that I can spend it on myself? Or do I want to have wisdom, a spiritual wealth that is there only to give away? Mm-hmm. And so the Bible keeps pushing us toward these pursuits that are towards service, that have eternal impact, not toward our self-centeredness and not toward just making an impression in this world, which, you know, is like a vapor.
0: Hmm. You know, one thing, Gary, we often will say this very quickly. You know, I'd like to read the Christian classics. I'd like to be informed, but you know, it's a load. I've got work. But what you encourage people to do is take that inventory. How much time are you on social media? How much time are you watching sports? Ouch. You know, those things that we're replacing the pursuit of wisdom with. And I, you know, yeah, that's another cold slap of reality to say that's not a good enough reason to say I'm too busy. Mm-hmm. Really.
1: My catchphrase is try to read more than you watch. And when I say this, I know we talk to a lot of moms here too. Moms, if you're raising kids, screen time literally makes us more stupid. There was a 2015 study published in the journal Cerebral Cortex. I know you all probably get that at home. Weekly. You might have missed this issue.
0: I get it weekly.
1: It shows that watching too much TV or screen time actually alters the composition of the human brain. It lowers IQ. It frustrates our kids' language acquisition. It increases psychological difficulties. They have a more difficult time facing stress, greater anxiety, more depression. It reduces their attention, and it reduces their ability to manage anger. Whereas reading strengthens the neural pathways. And so if you can encourage your kids to read more than they watch, you're building up their brain rather than diminishing it. You're helping them become who God created them to be and who the world doesn't want them to be. I got to tell you this, the world doesn't want intelligent, thoughtful, logical Christians like Dorothy Sayers and C.S. Lewis, those that could just unlock the wisdom of heaven. They want people who are focused on being entertained and put into a catatonic state so they just go along and they're good little citizens of the world rather than powerful servants of the kingdom of God.
0: That's a great statement. I think we have sufficiently, well, let me be personal. You have sufficiently slapped me upside the head. And I'm sure people watching and listening feel the same way in a good way. You know, it's kind of like a good football coach that's going to motivate you to play better by riding you a little bit, right? Because he knows that response mechanism, your competitiveness. And as Paul writes about that, run the race to win it.
1: Yes.
0: And so in this context, the practical things that we can do, and I'm giving you the moaning and the complaining, so set it up. We're in a counseling session. You're saying, this guy needs more wisdom. And I say, well, Gary, I'd like to, but I'm just too busy. Give me two or three practical things that you would counsel as a pastor, that man or woman in front of you, that gives you the excuses, and how you would say, here's two things I'd like you to try.
1: Okay. It begins with valuing wisdom. You won't make the sacrifices. The proverb writer says, though it cost all you have, get understanding. So Proverbs says there's a cost. It's going to cost you some entertainment, some screen time, some comfort. But if you value it, you're going to pursue it. If I could tell a story about my son, he got two master's degrees at Harvard, which is significant because they get all of the great titans of industry, the people who write literature, actors, Hollywood moguls, you name it. Come, they all want to give a lecture there at Harvard. And I saw Graham, because he was doing two masters there during a vacation. One was an MBA and one was public policy with the Kennedy School. And he was reading this very long book that didn't, I couldn't see how it could fit in with the MBA or the public policy program. I said, what's up with this? He said, well, I've noticed something that's in common with all of the super successful people who lecture at Harvard. I said, what's that? They watch little television and they read a lot of books. Mm. And I felt like if I want to make the most of my life, I should probably do the same thing. So first, value wisdom. Second, I think it's amazing how much you can read if you will devote the time. For me, it's in the morning. I'm reading from three sources in the morning. I'm reading from scripture. I read from a Christian classic. I read from a contemporary book. I like to read good novels because I think it increases my EQ. Emotional intelligence. I'm a guy. It helps me become more aware of that. I'm reading books as I'm studying and whatnot. But so history, biography, good novels, theology. I think every Christian should be studying one good doctrine a year. This last 2025 was the 1700th anniversary of the Nicene Creed. So I read a couple books on the Nicene Creed and the Trinity. That will make your brain spin a little bit trying to figure that out. But if you just do that a year, this year I'm going to read on the atonement. Maybe I'll read on the ascension. Maybe I'll read on doctrines of grace. You know, just every year you decide you're going to have one thing. And if you just set aside that time, almost all of us have the time. When you look at the average screen time now, it can be 8 to 9 hours a day.
0: Yeah, wow.
1: Nobody's going to be reading 8 or 9 hours a day. So let me just be honest. So can you take one of those hours and watch screens for 7 hours a day? And it doesn't have to be just reading. My wife will stress this. Good podcasts like Focus on the Family. I mean, there's wisdom that you can get just as you're driving down the road. You don't have to be reading a book. Podcasts, there are lectures. I think most of us need more than one sermon a week. Modern church life is such that we want a 30, 35-minute sermon once a week. In other ages of the church, they would put up with two-hour sermons, and then they'd have one Sunday night and one Wednesday. Well, with what we have available online, you can get some of the best preaching in the world on a regular basis.
0: Well, there's the challenge, and we need to aim for that and try it. I mean, if you're spending that kind of time on social media, cut the eighth of it out and see if you can do better just taking that time to do some reading. Gary, a wonderful discussion these past 2 days about how to get on track to make the kingdom of heaven come to this earth through your efforts in Christ. I mean, there's so many things, I can't even recap it all in terms of conforming to the Word, not the Word conforming to you. We've covered all those things. And let me just say a simple thank you for the hard work you put into the book to remind us what it means to be Christian and to take it more seriously. I appreciate it.
1: Thank you. These truths have changed my life. I have much less success trying to lose the same 20 pounds I've been trying to lose for the last 5 years since I haven't been able to run. But I feel like I lose a lot of spiritual weight when I get rid of the lies that I've heard in this world that nobody questions, going to scripture and seeing the truth. It's like taking a spiritual bath.
0: That's it.
1: It is the life we were reborn to live. There's no better life to live.
0: Well, it's so true, Gary. And, you know, the scripture, it is the mirror of truth. It looks right in our hearts and says, you know, what it is it sees in us, right? And it's that's part of it. Let me turn to the listener and just ask you to get in touch with us if you're struggling with some of these lies and could use some extra support to know, like Gary said, what is true. We have a team of caring Christian counselors available for consultations completely free. You can sign up at our website. Another next step is to get a copy of Gary's great book. It's one of the best resources out there for growing in your walk with the Lord. 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Thank the Lord there is a voice in the wilderness. 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
13: Blessed are you, O Israel. Who is like you? A people saved by the Lord. And remember, as Moses says these words, that this is the man who was raised in a palace in Egypt. He was surrounded by opulence and wealth in his early years. Is that what it means to be blessed?
2: Welcome to Open the Bible Weekend with Pastor Colin Smith. I'm Steve Hiller. Glad you're listening. And Colin, when a lot of us think of blessing, a lot of us probably do think of wealth and material blessing. But really, that word blessed is so much more. It's so much bigger than just that material wealth, isn't it?
14: Yeah, that's right. And think of this. Moses counted it a joy to give up all that was his in Egypt in order to take his place with the people of God. Yeah. And he suffered a bit through that. I mean, he was not appreciated. He was criticized. And there were times when they were very antagonistic towards Moses. Yeah. But for Moses to be among the people of God was to be under the blessing of God. And he wouldn't change that for anything. And I hope that today you're going to have a sense that whatever else is going on in your life and whatever you wish would be different, this gift of belonging to God in Jesus Christ makes you blessed. And that's something that you wouldn't want to change for all the world.
2: Well, let's open our Bibles to Deuteronomy chapter 33 as we begin a message called Enjoy the Blessing of God. Here is Pastor Colin.
13: You know by now, if you've been here, that these are the last words of Moses all the way through this book. But coming to chapter 33, they really are the last recorded words of Moses before God's people entered the promised land. You remember the broad sweep of the story, that Moses had served these people now for 40 years. He had led them out of Egypt. He was the one who had given them the law as he'd received it on Mount Sinai. He had endured 40 years leading them in the desert. But now Moses is going to die before the people enter into the promised land. And so if you have your Bible open there, you'll see that in chapter 34, the book ends with the death of Moses. Moses climbs Mount Nebo, chapter 34, verse 1, and God shows him the promised land. And in verse 4 of the last chapter there, God says to him, "This is the land that I promised on oath to Abraham and Isaac and Jacob. I have let you see it with your eyes, but you will not cross over into it." And then chapter 34 and verse 5, we read that Moses, the servant of the Lord, he died there in Moab, right there, as the Lord had said. The Lord buried him in Moab. That's a sort of Bible quiz question. Who buried Moses? God himself buried Moses. That's what the scripture says. I try to picture what that exactly was like. We're not given any detail. God buried him. And for that reason, to this day, the scripture says no one knows where his grave is. So that's chapter 34, is the death of Moses before God's people go into the promised land. So chapter 33, and especially the end of chapter 33, these really are the last recorded words of Moses. Now, if you look at the beginning of the chapter, you'll see in verse 1 that it begins there with Moses giving a blessing. This is the blessing that Moses, the man of God, pronounced on the Israelites before his death. And then if you just look over the chapter as a whole, you'll see that there are particular blessings for each of the tribes of Israel. So there's a blessing in verse 6 for Reuben, verse 7 for the tribe of Judah, verse 8 for the tribe of Levi, verse 12 from the tribe of Benjamin, and so forth and so on. And all of these blessings that run through this chapter 33, they sort of rise together in a great crescendo that comes to its climax in verse 29, which is our focus today, where Moses almost seems to explode out of this list of blessings. And he says, gathering it all together, "Blessed are you, O Israel. Who is like you? A people saved by the Lord." Now, I want us to see in this last message of this series that this blessing is not only theirs, but it is yours, or it can be yours through Jesus Christ. Now, let's ask this question. What does it mean to be blessed? What is this great blessing that Moses is speaking about? And remember, as Moses says these words, that this is the man who was raised in a palace in Egypt. He was surrounded by opulence and wealth in his early years. Is that what it means to be blessed? Then at age 40, everything changes for Moses. A sudden calamity means he leaves Egypt. And for the next 40 years, he scratches a living in the desert. He's a shepherd. So for 40 years, this man has experienced life at its very best. For 40 years, this man then experienced life material in this world at its very hardest, at its very lowest. Then everything changed again. And God called Moses, you remember, to confront Pharaoh, then to lead his people across the Red Sea, then to go up the mountain and to be in the presence of God in Sinai. And for 40 years, Moses experienced God as nobody else had known him. And so at 120 years of age, three equal periods of his life, the old man looks back over everything that he's experienced. And this is his wisdom. He's saying the greatest blessing you can know in life in this world, no matter how rich or how poor, and I've seen both, Moses could say, the greatest blessing you can know in this world is to know God himself. Whether you were born in a palace, whether you've eked out an existence in the desert. And he says to God's people, I've seen both. And I tell you, nobody else has got what you've got. Who is like you, O Israel, a people saved by the Lord? Let's just pause here for a moment. He says, who's like you? You're a people saved. Isn't that a wonderful Bible word? Saved. Not being saved, not hoping that one day you might be saved. You are a people saved. You're blessed. In New Testament terms, we can say we are blessed because there is no condemnation now for those who are in Christ Jesus. And then Moses says something even better. He says, not only are you saved, but you're blessed because you're saved by the Lord. Do you see that there? It's God who stepped into your life. It's not that you're saved by some sort of system, or some kind of religion, some kind of mechanical process. No, here's what has happened. God has stepped into your life. God has seen your plight. God has come down to deliver you. God has committed himself to you forever. Israel, he says, you are blessed like no one else, whether you talk about the richest or the poorest. Nobody's got what you've got. You're a people saved by the Lord. Now, this is his conclusion. And of course, it fits exactly with what our Lord Jesus says. Do you remember in his prayer to the Father in John 17 and verse 3, the Lord Jesus says this, this is eternal life. You say, what's eternal life? What's the greatest thing I can ever know? Jesus says, to know you, the only true God and Jesus Christ whom you have sent. Now, you may think knowing God sounds easy, but I tell you that by nature it is impossible. How can you know God since you cannot see him? God is invisible. God does not speak in an audible voice. God is spirit. God is eternal. Everything about God is beyond the range of our five senses. So knowing God would be absolutely, completely, and utterly impossible unless God had made himself known. And that is where Moses begins. If you look back in verse 1 of chapter 33, he's talking about the blessing that is Israel's, and here's where he begins. The Lord came down from Sinai. Verse 2, he came with myriads of holy ones. See, he's saying, understand, this is the great blessing that is uniquely yours, O Israel. God came. This God that you could not otherwise have known, he came to you. The invisible God made himself known at Mount Sinai. He came down, and his glory, it was revealed right there on the mountain. This God who inhabits eternity, here's what he did. He broke into time, and he spoke. And myriads of angels, notice that phrase in verse 2, they were there in attendance. The whole event was glorious when God came down. It was unlike anything that had ever happened before. Now, as Moses begins to explain this marvelous blessing in which these people have come to know the God who saves them, here's something marvelous for us to grasp today, that it's often neglected, that in order for God to make himself known to us, he speaks to us in language we can understand. Now, this is a marvelous truth. I want to take just a moment on it, and you'll see why. Let me begin with trying to set this up for you this way. Years ago, I heard Professor Don Carson from Trinity University ask a fascinating question. He said, if you were challenged to explain to a group of Stone Age people what an electric light bulb is and how it works and what it does, how would you go about doing it? Now, you begin to think about that. You know, you're transported back in time and you've got to explain to people in a Stone Age culture, so they don't have metals, wires, or anything like that. And your challenge is to try and explain to them an electric bulb that lights your house or lights your room. How would you go about it? They've never seen a light bulb. They have never seen a piece of wiring or a cable. So how would you explain this to them? Well, surely what you would do is something like this. You would look around at their world, and you would see they have no cables, but they do have vines, and vines have long, thin sort of trailers going there. And so you might say, well, you know, here in the world from which I come, there are, it's like vines that come along on poles, and they come into your house. Well, if you think you can do better, you tell me later. And then you're trying to explain a light bulb. And how do you explain a light bulb to people in a Stone Age culture? You look around and you see the sunrise and you say, well, you know, it's like as if a little sun were in your room at night so that you can see even when it is dark. The point is a very simple one. If you want to communicate to people who know nothing about the world in which you live, you have to use language that these people can understand. And what that means is that you have to use language that is drawn from their world, because they cannot penetrate yours.
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13: Because we cannot know nor begin to imagine eternity, in order that we may know him, God describes himself in language that is taken from his own creation. So Dr. Herman Bavinck says in the classic book that he has written on the doctrine of God, he says, if God were to speak to us in divine language, no one would understand him. And so for that reason, God speaks to us in language that we can understand. Now, here's what that means. And once you see it, your eyes will pop when you see it all over the Bible, because it's everywhere. God describes himself, therefore, in order to accommodate himself to us and so that we can understand him, we who have not been in eternity and cannot see him. God describes himself in terms of the human body. So that in the scripture, for example, you read about God's face. Though God is spirit, he does not have a body. But how else are we to understand anything about the God who is spirit? So the Bible accommodates to us. God uses language from our creation so that we can understand. He speaks about his face. He speaks about his eyes. He speaks about his ear. He even speaks about his nostrils. You can check that out in Exodus 15 and verse 8. Theologians call this, and here's the big word of the day that you can ignore if you want to. Theologians call this anthropomorphism. That's Anthropos, meaning man, morph, form. It is God describing himself in human form. And as you begin to think about that, you'll quickly realize that this goes further right throughout the Bible. God not only describes himself in terms of the human body, but he describes himself in terms of human emotions. So we read, for example, of God rejoicing, or God grieving, or God having zeal. You remember in the Christmas reading, the zeal of the Lord of hosts will perform this. Or even you read in Deuteronomy 32 and verse 27, of God dreading. This is an accommodation to human language so that we may know him. Or thirdly, God describes himself in terms of human roles or even professions. He describes himself as a husband. He describes himself as a father. He describes himself as a shepherd. And more than that, God even delves into the realm of his own created order to give us language that we can begin to discover something about him. For example, he is a rock. He is a refuge. He is a strong tower. He is a shield. He is a hiding place. Now, quickly you will realize that this is all over the scripture. Dr. Bavinck says scripture calls upon the entire creation to contribute to the description of the knowledge of God. Everything that has breath is to praise the Lord, because everything that has breath in some way reflects his glory. Even the sun and the moon and the stars in Psalm 148 are invited to praise him because they are the work of his hands, and in some way they reflect his glory. So that beautifully, John Calvin says, there is not an atom in the universe in which you cannot see at least some spark of God's glory. Isn't that beautiful? Not an atom in the universe. Now, the point here is simply that God speaks to us in language that we can understand. And so when Moses wants to communicate what the blessing of the eternal God actually looks like in your life today, he uses in this chapter four wonderful anthropomorphisms. And I hope you will come to love them and enjoy them as much as I do in the scriptures. Here's the first, verse 3. God's hand, God's hand. Look at this. Verse 3, surely, Moses says to the Lord, it is you who love the people, and all the holy ones are in your hand. Here's what it means to be saved, folks. Here's why when you know the Lord, you are blessed like nobody else. When you know God, you are in his hand. When you know him, your life is not a matter of random chance. Whatever surprises, whatever disappointments are going on in your life or may come your way, you are in the hand of the living God, and he cares for you. Jesus said, taking up this picture, he said, I give them eternal life and they shall never perish. He says, no one shall snatch them out of my hand. There may be many failings in your Christian life. There may be many times when your faith is running incredibly low. But thank God with me today that your salvation, your security, does not rest on the strength of your hand holding on to God, but it rests on the strength of God's hand holding on to you. Isn't that good news? That's security in an uncertain world. And Moses says to the people of God, you are blessed. Why? Because as someone who is saved by the Lord, your life is in his hand, and that means you are utterly secure. Then look on in verse 3. He speaks about God's feet. And here the reference is to wisdom. At your feet, they all bow down and from you receive instruction, the law that Moses gave us. Now you see the point here. The people of God are coming to a great change. Moses has been with them all of their lives. And he was the one who always seemed to know what to do. Moses knows what to do. And now what are they going to do without Moses? And the great question, surely for God's people, a question we often ask, where can we find wisdom? Who should we trust? How can we make good and wise decisions? And God's people received instruction from God himself through the law, Moses says here, that had been given by Moses. Now you see the point here. It's very wonderful. When you read the scriptures, you are sitting at the feet of God and you are listening to his voice. People all the time are asking this question, and many folks are in confusion about it. How do I hear the voice of God? How do I hear the voice of God? Here's how you hear the voice of God. See, Moses is saying, he speaks, he gives direction, how? Through the law that he's given to Moses. When you listen to the scripture, you are hearing the voice of God, for this is the word that God himself speaks. Think of that beautiful picture in the New Testament. Remember Mary? When Martha was busy in the kitchen. And what was Mary doing? She's sitting at the feet of Jesus. She's listening to the very words of God coming from the mouth of the Savior. Listen, when you have your Bible open, when you are reading the Word of God, you are sitting at the feet of God. At your feet they all bow down, and from you they receive instruction. How? The law that Moses gave us. It's beautiful, it's wonderful. You are not left without guidance. You have a shepherd. And here's how he speaks to you. When you read the scripture, you are sitting at the feet of the Lord and you are listening to his voice. That's why we want the word of God to be central in our worship. So that with a Bible open, we can see what God says and build our lives upon it.
2: 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Again, that's openthebible.org. Well, Open the Bible is able to be on the station because of your generosity, so thank you for supporting Open the Bible with your financial gift. And as you give a gift of any amount this month, we want to say thank you by sending you a book called What is Wrong with This World? It's written by Tim Keller. And Colin, why would we need this book?
14: Well, I think because diagnosis has to come before prescription. I mean, you know, if you went to the doctor and said, I have a pain in my stomach, and the doctor immediately just said, oh, well, I'll give you these tablets, you would immediately say, well, wait a minute, have you paused to diagnose as to what the problem actually is? And it strikes me that we have so much conversation that's going on all around us about how to put the world right. Who's asking the question, what's wrong with the world? That's the question that's at the heart of this book. And really, until we've understood accurately what the core of the human problem actually is, conversation about what's going to be the answer is going to float above the realities that we're dealing with. So this book by Tim Keller, it's a wonderful read. It is a thoroughly biblical examination of what is wrong with the world. And he puts it like this: if we are to stand any chance of answering the question of what is wrong with the world, we must begin with sin and end with the unfailing love of God who chooses to save us from it. I think that encapsulates something really important that every Christian wants to grasp.
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23: The question is always, why? You know, and that question will haunt you and make you crazy trying to figure out why did this happen and so forth. But I don't know why, but what I do know is, you know, that God is good and God loves me and God's working out His perfect plan in my life. And so I'm just content with that.
22: It's a special edition of A New Beginning today. We're celebrating Legends Week, hearing from those that have had an uncommon impact for the kingdom. Last time, Louis Zamperini. And Pastor Greg, today we feature your interview with Pastor Chuck Smith, the founder of the Calvary Chapel Network of Churches and one of the key catalysts of the Jesus Movement. You've interviewed a lot of people. Was this an easy interview?
24: You know, sometimes when you know someone really well, it's not easy to interview them because you have a sense of who they are and you already kind of know the answers before they give them. For instance, when I interviewed Louis Zamperini, I was just getting to know him. I had just read the book Unbroken, which was a story of his life. And so I was learning as I was interviewing. But with Pastor Chuck, I mean, I've known him for over 40 years. As a young man coming to Christ and attending his church where he was my pastor there at Calvary Chapel of Costa Mesa. Then through the years, as I started in the ministry and continued to, you know, my relationship with Chuck changed over the years. And he wasn't the easiest guy to interview, believe it or not. He was a very private man. He didn't really like to talk about himself that much, but I knew there were some fascinating stories in his life that people needed to hear. I also had the sense when I was interviewing Pastor Chuck that this was something that was effectively preserving his legacy for posterity. In other words, I thought, this is something people will view later, beyond the moment we're in. And it's something that I felt needed to be done for Pastor Chuck, because people needed to know his story. And they still need to know a story, because it's an inspiring story of how God chose a man to literally change a generation. And so here now is the interview I did with Pastor Chuck Smith from Harvest Orange County. Tell me about your call to ministry, Chuck.
23: Well, actually, Greg, I was studying to be a medical doctor.
24: That
23: was
24: a doctor. You would have been a great doctor, I think.
23: Well, I would have had a lot of compassion, I'm sure.
24: Yeah.
23: In fact, that's, I think, what was in my heart, you know, helping people.
24: Helping
23: people. I just had that, and I figured, that as a successful doctor, I could be a great layman in some church and just, help support and just serve the Lord in that capacity. And I was living in Santa Ana at the time, and the pastor came up one Sunday and said, there's a lady in the church that has paid a sponsorship for someone to go to the youth camp, and why don't you go? And I said, well, I had plans to go to Corona Del Mar and surf, and so, but...
24: And what year was this?
23: Oh, my, this was about 1943, 44, somewhere in there. And I went on up to this summer camp, and the speaker at the camp was a very inspiring fellow. And he made the statement, you have only one life, it will soon be passed. And only what's done for Christ will last. And it just hit me. And so that afternoon I was out under a big pine tree and just... my Bible, and just thinking about one life, it'll soon be passed. Only what's done for Christ will last. And so I felt the Lord speaking to my heart and saying, look, you can go ahead and become a doctor, and you can help people physically, and you can help them for a time, but they're all going to die. But if you will devote your life to helping people spiritually, then you're going to help them eternally. Now, do you want to give your life for something that is temporal, or something that is eternal? And I couldn't argue with that. And so that was where I felt the

0: as I recall.
1: Yes.
0: And I think your brother may have been
1: My
0: playing.
1: My brother was playing. And there was this gal sitting there on the stands and the benches there. And so I knew her, and so I was sitting there talking to her and all. And Kay came up with some of her friends, and she had been in Bible college that night and had come over to the game after the school. She got out a hanky and started dusting off the bench, and so I scooted away from this gal because I didn't want her to think that I was, you know, with that gal.
0: Smart guy.
1: And so I said, "Here, I've dusted off a place for you." And so she sat down, and then she remembered that she had left some books back at the Bible college, had to go get them. And so I said, "Well, I'll drive you back to get them, you know." So there was this real old funky car there. And so I opened the door and let her get in and sit down. And I walked around to the driver's side, and then I started laughing. I said, "This is not my car. I don't know who the car belongs to."
0: I've never heard that. That's funny.
1: But I had a neat Ford convertible at that time, and it was parked right in front of that car. Nice. So.
0: So it's like a definite upgrade.
1: Yes, it was definitely an upgrade. So we went back to the college, and then we went to Vandy Camps that night.
0: It was one of those places we all went.
1: Yeah. And that was the beginning of our relationship. And
0: now, you guys fell in love. You know, it's been said when, you know, love at first sight is nothing special. It's when two people have been looking at each other for years and still love each other, it becomes a miracle. You've been married to Kay for how long?
1: 63 years.
0: Okay, now here's the interesting thing. So how long was your courtship? Go ahead, say it.
1: 6 weeks.
0: 6 weeks.
1: Our friends said it'll never last.
0: Well, they were sure wrong, weren't they?
1: Oh, they've all died.
0: So Chuck... That's funny. Okay, so Chuck, question. What's the secret to a long and successful marriage? I mean, I know it's a big question, but just give us a couple thoughts. Like, you've been married all these years. What? Tell us what a secret is.
1: Well, I think it's having Christ at the center of it, you know, because differences are going to arise. I mean, but if you can always come together in Christ, in other words, you know, you don't agree maybe on certain things that you should want be doing and so forth, but if you can bring to the Lord and say, "Now, Lord, you guide us in this, and you give us the decision," you know, and so it's not my mastering over her or her mastering over me, but it's both of us being mastered by Jesus Christ.
0: Amen. Yeah, that's right. You know what I think? What people don't know about you, Chuck, is you've had a lot of ups and downs in life. You know, because you're such an optimistic person, people may think, "Oh, he's had a really happy life." And really, what we've talked about so far has been a really happy life.
1: Yes.
0: I mean, but you've had your hard times as well. In your book, A Memoir of Grace, you write, "Quote: Grace does not shield the cruel realities of a world damaged by the fall. We're not in heaven yet. And God does not spare us from the crushing blows that come to everyone. We lose people we love. We suffer. We grieve. We journey on. But we're not abandoned."
1: That's right.
0: And Chuck, an unimaginable tragedy happened to you when your father and your brother were killed in a plane crash.
1: Yes.
0: Where were you when you heard that news, and how did you react to such a horrific thing?
1: Well, my brother had started a motorcycle shop up in Victorville. And he had a plane, and my dad had retired and went up to help him because my dad was real sharp in business and accounting and all. And so they were going to fly on down to Orange County and from Victorville in my brother's plane. It was a stormy night, and they came right into the center of the storm, and the plane was a small plane, and it just had run out of fuel when they were over San Onofre area, and they crashed down there, and they both

0: killed in the crash. And so, you know, it was an interesting thing that was extremely hard for me to handle because it was so sudden. Yeah. You're not prepared for it. You're not ready for it. And it's a shock that just really hits you right, you know, in the guts. And so I had a hard time. After that dream that my dad and brother, we did a lot of things together that, you know, we would be out and I would be so excited in my dream, you know, that here we are having this great time water skiing or whatever. And then you wake up to the reality, you know, they're not there. And I mean, it was just so hard. It took me a long time to actually get over that. But question is always why? You know, and that question will haunt you and make you crazy trying to figure out why did this happen and so forth. But I don't know why, but what I do know is, you know, that God is good and God loves me and God's working out his perfect plan in my life. And so I'm just content with that.
1: Do you ever have doubts, Chuck, just about why is this happening? This isn't right, or?
0: No, no way.
1: Are you, do you have fears?
0: No fears.
1: You don't ever have things that frighten you?
0: No.
1: Boo. That didn't work? Okay. Chuck, you're... the thing is, knowing Chuck, I believe what he's saying because he lives what he says. You know, you've been a model on Running the Race of Life. And we've seen you start your race. We've talked about that tonight. Mm-hmm. Maybe middle point somewhere around the Jesus movement.
0: Yeah.
1: And now... you're coming to where you're thinking about finishing the race.
0: Yes.
1: Billy Graham was asked the question in an interview, if you were to do things over again, would you do it differently? He said, yes, I would study more, I would pray more, I would travel less, take less speaking engagements. If I had it to do over again, I'd spend more time in meditation and prayer, just telling the Lord how much I love him, and I'm looking forward to the time that we're going to spend together for eternity. Chuck, if you were going to do things over again, would you do anything differently?
0: Greg, I think that the Lord had charge of the whole thing, and so I wouldn't try and improve on his program.
1: What has been the best decision of your life?
0: Marrying Kay.
1: I thought you would say that. Do you remember your first sermon, Chuck?
0: Yes, I do.
1: What did you preach on?
0: Well, I preached on, if any man will come after me, let him deny himself, take up his cross, and follow me.
1: Let me ask you some of the really important questions now that are burning on everyone's, I think, mind right now. Chuck Smith, what is your favorite color?
0: It all depends on what you're talking about. If you're talking about eyes, my wife has the most beautiful blue eyes, and so blue would be the favorite color for eyes.
1: Yeah.
0: Talk about lips, well, I don't think blue would be my favorite color.
1: Unless they're very cold.
0: Yeah.
1: And hair is not so good either.
0: Right.
1: Blue hair. So, but you like blue.
0: Yes.
1: What's your favorite kind of food?
0: Oh, my. Rack of lamb.
1: Oh, rack of lamb.
0: Yeah.
1: Nice. What's your favorite... song?
0: The Love of God.
1: Why is that your favorite song?
0: Well, I think that's probably the first song I sang as a solo in church when I was a kid.
1: How old were you? And,
0: oh, I was 14.
1: Nice. Who are your heroes?
0: Oh, Billy Graham definitely is one of my heroes.
1: And you've gotten to know Billy Graham?
0: I've had that privilege, yes.
1: I've heard him speak of you many times, of just his admiration for you. But what makes you laugh? What do you find funny?
0: My grandkids.
1: Yeah, they're always fun, aren't they? How do you want to be remembered, Chuck?
0: Just as one who loves the Word of God and loves the people of God.
1: Amen. And you are known for that now.
0: Yeah. No, that's what,
1: so you're already there.
0: Praise the Lord.
1: Amen. Okay. Chuck, any final thought of something you would like to say to us about serving the Lord, following the Lord, that is really important to you?
0: We are living in a rapidly changing world. The important thing is that we hold on to an unchanging Christ. And thus, you know, that Jesus Christ is the same yesterday, today, and forever. And when you're living in uncertain kind of conditions, it's just important that you have an anchor that doesn't change. And so just hold on to our unchanging Christ.
1: Amen. Hold the course.
0: Hold the course. You bet.
1: Let's thank Pastor Chuck Smith.

0: It's not very often that someone comes and impacts an entire generation of people, but Chuck Smith clearly was one of those men, and he was a major part in a full-blown American revival called the Jesus Movement. And because of his faithful teaching of the Word, the impact of that movement continues to this present day through the people that he has influenced. And, you know, after my son Christopher went to be with the Lord, Chuck Smith came over to my house and we were talking. And he said to me, I asked him, you know, I asked him why. Why would this happen, Chuck? And he said, you know, Greg, never trade what you don't know for what you do know. And that was something I remembered, and it stayed with me. You know, what do I not know? Well, I don't know why the Lord called my son home at the age of 33, and I don't know a lot of things. But what I do know is God loves me. I do know my son is in heaven. I do know I'll see him again. So let's apply that now to Pastor Chuck himself. What do we not know? Well, we don't understand why Chuck would get cancer. You know, why does a man of God like Chuck have to suffer? We don't know the answer to that. But here's what we do know. We do know he loved the Lord. We do know that he faithfully preached the gospel and taught the word of God. We do know he's in heaven, and we do know we'll see him again. And in that day, when we see him and we see loved ones that have gone on before us, all of those questions will be answered, and all of those tears will be dried, and we will be able to say God knew exactly what he was doing. And in faith, we say it now, and we want to follow his example and continue to follow Christ and be ready to meet the Lord, because you never know when he might call you or me home.
1: Yeah, that's right. Well, we're so glad you've joined us today here on A New Beginning for what we're calling Legends Week. We're highlighting the lives of some notable men of God, Louis Zamperini, today Pastor Chuck Smith, and next time, Pastor Chuck Swindoll. 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But Pastor Greg, one of the many things you and Pastor Chuck share is a love for the gospel and its power to change lives.
0: Yeah.
1: It has the power to save people from their sins.
0: That's right.
1: If someone wants to make a change right now and make things right with the Lord, what do they need to do?
0: Here's what the Bible says. Whoever will call upon the name of the Lord will be saved. So you need to reach out to God. Not just think about it. Not just say, one of these days I would like to. Just do it. In fact, you can do it right now. You say, well, how do I call out to the name of the Lord? You do it through prayer. God is just a prayer away. He desires a relationship with you. He wants you to know him. He wants to reveal himself to you. So you just need to call out and say, Lord, save me and help me. How about if I lead you in a prayer? And you could pray this prayer after me. You can pray it out loud if you like. You can pray it quietly in your heart. But direct this prayer toward God, and you could pray it after me right now. You ready? Pray this after me. Lord Jesus, I know that I'm a sinner, but I know that you're the Savior, and I want a relationship with you. So as your word says, I'm calling on the name of the Lord. I'm asking you to save me from my sin. And I'm asking that we begin a new relationship today. Thank you for loving me and sending your son Jesus to die on the cross for my sin and then raising him from the dead. I now put my faith and trust in Jesus Christ. And I ask this in Jesus' name. Amen.
1: Amen. 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Well, Pastor Greg, it's a real privilege to have a special guest with us today. Many people know the name, Dr. Frank Turek. He's a true apologetics expert and, of course, an author and a speaker.
0: Yeah.
1: And right now, we're making available his book called I Don't Have Enough Faith to Be an Atheist.
0: Yes.
1: And, Frank, let me ask you this. I don't know if this is something you can come up with off the top of your head, but what's the funniest moment you've ever had during a debate with an atheist or even a skeptic?
2: Wow, I just had one. It was on our YouTube channel, the Cross Examine YouTube channel, where a young atheist girl got up to the microphone at one of the colleges we were at recently, and she said, you know, I've been reading Bart Ehrman, who is a skeptic New Testament scholar, and she went into some argument, and I said, well, actually, there's evidence that goes all the way back to the event of the resurrection itself. And even people like Bart Ehrman agree this is very early evidence. It happens to be a creed that we know from 1 Corinthians chapter 15, verses 3-8. This is something that predated Paul writing down 1 Corinthians. And even people like Bart Ehrman say that that creed in 1 Corinthians verses 3-8, which talks about all the people Jesus appeared to after he rose from the dead, that goes all the way back to near the alleged resurrection itself, within months or just a year or two. And so she was trying to explain how I can't trust the New Testament documents because they're written down too late. And I said, well, this data goes all the way back to the event itself. And she said, well, what's your source? And I said, Bart Ehrman. She was bringing Bart Ehrman up to say we can't believe it, and I'm bringing Bart Ehrman up to say, wow, No, we can believe it because it's early, even though Bart Ehrman doesn't conclude Jesus rose from the dead. I think the evidence shows he did.
1: That's good.
3: Well, you've written a book. You've written many. How many books have you written, Frank?
2: I'm on my sixth now with The War on Reality, but this book, the I Don't Have Enough Faith to Be an Atheist book, we just updated after 22 years. Nice. It originally came out in 2004. Dr. Geiser and I wrote it. And this one, Dr. Geiser went to be with the Lord back in 2019. 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
20: 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Christ will reign. He will take care of His enemies. We are in Christ. 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
22: So certainly Zerubbabel, being the leader, is going to, when he wants to do what's right, as any believer, we're going to be attacked. That can be discouraging as we're attacked satanically, but also sin can be discouraging too, can it? Our failures. Touching dead things, we realize it, we blew it, we're wrong. We can confess it, but still remain to be pretty discouraged. We need to mourn over our sin, yes we do, but we need to rejoice over our forgiveness also. And we can be discouraged. Wow, we thought we were doing the Lord's work, but everything's defiled. We can be discouraged, right? It can be discouraging for leaders to see those they are leading failing, not following Christ, even though it appears like they are following Christ. Be very discouraging. Also, we know that a focus on what we see rather than what God has said can discourage us. 2 months before, they were looking at this paltry work of a temple which didn't compare to anything, and that can be discouraging, as we saw. And possibly their current situation could have been discouraging him. He was the man who would be king, but he wasn't king. He wasn't king, and it didn't look like they were going to have a king because of the Persian dominance over them. And folks, we understand that discouragement. We understand we slip into those moments of discouragement. Maybe our failures, our sin, or someone else's sin, whatever it is. Sometimes we allow those things to pull our eyes off of what God is doing, and we can be discouraged. So certainly that's a possibility, but we're going to see, I believe, beyond these temporal encouragement, this goes prophetically to encourage all of us because of what Christ would do. Verse 21, speak to Zerubbabel, governor of Judah. Notice he's called the governor now. He's not called the son of Shealtiel, right? He's called the governor of Judah. That's the leader. Speak to the governor of Judah, saying, I am going to shake the heavens and the earth. I will overthrow the thrones and kingdoms and destroy the power of the kingdoms of the nations. I will overthrow the chariots and their riders, their horses. Their riders will go down, every one by the sword of another. On that day, declares the Lord of hosts, I will take you, Zerubbabel, son of Shealtiel, my servant, declares the Lord, and I will make you like a signet ring, for I have chosen you, declares the Lord of hosts. God is not suggesting anything here. He says, verse 20, and I'm going to, verse 22, I will overthrow and destroy, verse 22 again, I will overthrow, verse 23, I will take you and I will make you. God is saying, I'm going to do something, Zerubbabel. There is a definite plan. And the first step in being encouraged is to realize God's got a plan. What we see is not what it really is. We should not focus on these things. So what's he going to do? Speak to Zerubbabel, governor of Judah, saying, I am going to shake the heavens and the earth. That sounds familiar, right? We just read it a few minutes ago in chapter 2. And if you'll remember, we saw that those specific language points to God's judgment. And you say, how can I say that? Well, we saw the only quote of Haggai in the New Testament is in the book of Hebrews. In the book of Hebrews, it's clearly related in the context of Christ's judgment. And I'm going to read that for you. Hebrews 12, verse 25. See to it that you do not refuse him who is speaking. Very important. Don't refuse Christ as he speaks through his word. For if those did not escape when they refused him who warned them on earth, that's the first covenant, much more shall we escape if we turn away from him who warns us from heaven, that's now. And his voice shook the earth then, but now he has promised, saying, yet once more, this is our Haggai passage, yet once more I will shake not only the earth, but also the heaven. And this expression, yet once more, denotes the removing of those things which can be shaken as of created things, in order that those things which cannot be shaken may remain. Therefore, since you receive a kingdom, that's what it's pointing to, a kingdom which cannot be shaken, let us show with gratitude by which we may offer to God acceptable service with reverence and awe, for our God is a consuming fire. He's speaking of shaking up the heavens and the earth. He's speaking of his eschatological judgment, his end times judgment, where he removes those created things which are laden with sin, and he brings about a kingdom which cannot be removed. And that's what he's saying here too. Verse 22, back in Haggai, and I will overthrow the thrones of the kingdoms. That's pretty simple. And destroy the power of the kingdoms of the nations. I will overthrow chariots, their riders, horses, their riders will go down, every one by the sword of another. He's going to overthrow, God will overthrow the thrones of the kingdoms. That's the kings, right? That's the leaders, plural. He will destroy the power of the kingdoms of the nations. These nations will be overthrown. These are the kingdoms of the ethnos, the Gentiles. And he's going to overthrow their military might. I will overthrow the chariots, riders, horses, riders will go down, every one by the sword of another. Thrones of the kingdoms will be overthrown, and their power will be destroyed, and people will fall by their own swords. He's speaking of Christ's judgment when he comes, as we see. When God finally takes care of all the sin. You see, God is a gracious God, and he is allowing it to continue, but there is a point where he will not allow it to continue anymore, and he will overthrow all who have usurped his son, Jesus Christ, and he will place Christ on the throne on earth. And I'm going to read some passages concerning this day, and we will finish up. Ezekiel chapter 30, verse 1. The word of the Lord came to me, saying, Son of man, prophesy and say, Thus says the Lord God, Wail, alas, for the day is near, even the day of the Lord is near. It will be clouds, day of clouds, and a time of doom for the nations. The nations are not going to survive usurping Christ. That day will come when God judges the nations and purifies and delivers Israel, as we'll see. And then if we go to Isaiah 13, we see what will happen when this day comes. Isaiah 13, verse 6. Wail, for the day of the Lord is near. It will come about, it will come as destruction from the Almighty. Therefore all hands will fall limp and every man's heart will melt, and they will be terrified. Pains and anguish will take hold of them. They will writhe like a woman in labor. They will look at one another in astonishment, their faces aflame. Behold, the day of the Lord is coming, cruel with fury and burning anger, to make the land a desolation, and he will exterminate its sinners from it. For the stars of the heavens and their constellations will not flash forth their light. The sun will be dark when it rises, and the moon will not shed its light. Thus I will punish the world for its evil and the wicked for their iniquity. I will put an end to the arrogance of the proud and abase the haughtiness of the ruthless. I will make mortal man scarcer than pure gold, and mankind than the gold of Ophir. Therefore I shall make the heavens tremble, right? I'm going to shake the heavens and the earth. And the earth shall be shaken from its place, speaking of judgment. And the fury of the Lord of hosts in the day of burning anger. Bunch of passages. Obadiah chapter 1 verse 15. For the day of the Lord draws near on all the nations. As you have done, it will be done to you. Your dealings will return to your own head. And I praise the Lord that those of us who have been convicted of our sins, our dealings won't be returned to us. That we're sinful and we've sinned against God, and God poured out his punishment on Christ. But if you reject that, God is a just God and he is a righteous God, and what you sow, you will reap. And you are sowing yourself unto judgment. And Christ died for your sins. And praise the Lord, for we who believe, our sin debt will not be poured back on us. It was poured on Christ. Joel chapter 2, very clear about the day of the Lord. Blow a trumpet in Zion, an alarm on my holy mountain. Let the inhabitants of the land tremble, for the day of the Lord is coming. Surely it's near. A day of darkness and gloom, of thick clouds and thick darkness. As the dawn is spread over the mountains, so there is a great and mighty people. There has never been anything like it, nor will there be anything again after it. And he goes on, verse 10, but before them the earth quakes, the heavens tremble. The sun and moon grow dark, and the stars lose their brightness. And the Lord utters his voice before the army. Surely his camp is very great, for strong is he who carries out his word. The day of the Lord indeed great and very awesome, and who can endure it? Yet even now, declares the Lord, return to me with all your heart. There's even that call for salvation in the midst of proclaiming this future judgment. We see it in the Olivet Discourse, Matthew 24 and 25. We see a parallel portion in the book of Luke, chapter 17, verse 24. For just as lightning, when it flashes out of one part of the sky, shines to the other part of the sky, so will be the Son of Man in his day. But first he must suffer many things and be rejected by this generation. And just as it happened in the days of Noah, so it be also in the days of the Son of Man. They were eating, they were drinking, they were marrying, they were giving in marriage until the day Noah entered the ark and the flood came and destroyed them all. It was the same that happened in the days of Lot. They were eating, they were drinking, they were buying, they were selling, they were planting, they were building. But on that day, Lot went out from Sodom. It rained fire and brimstone from heaven and destroyed them all. It will be just the same on the day the Son of Man is revealed. There's a lot of other passages that I could read. And God is sharing with Zerubbabel that this day is coming, that he is going to shake the nations. And you're saying, well, that's no encouragement to me. How can that encourage Zerubbabel? He's going to destroy people in judgment. Well, the encouragement is, we know from Scripture that God is gracious, that he's offered salvation before this time. 2 Peter is very clear concerning the fact that although it's a terrifying thing to fall in the hands of the living God, we see in Hebrews that although God is bringing about judgment, that he is patient, unwilling that any should perish. He's a gracious, gracious God. But the day of the Lord will come. It will come. So God is clearly related. He has a plan. He has a plan that the nations, and who was it? The Persians were ruling over Israel, weren't they? The nations were ruling over. They were ruling in an ungodly fashion, as they always have. And this is an encouragement to Zerubbabel in the line of David, in the line of Christ, that God would prevail. And then notice, we'll see he also reigned. Verse 23, back to our passage. On that day, declares the Lord of hosts, I will take you, Zerubbabel, son of Shealtiel, my servant, declares the Lord, and I will make you like a signet ring, for I have chosen you, declares the Lord of hosts. Three times declares the Lord of hosts, this is important, I'm going to do this. Now, some might say this is speaking of Zerubbabel, and it does, on the surface, says Zerubbabel, right? But notice the first word, on that day. That's when the shaking is going on. That is future. That is this eschatological judgment. So what's being said here? He says he's going to take his servant, Zerubbabel, and make him a signet ring. And if we understand those two phrases, I think we'll understand. First of all, the term my servant obviously speaks of everyone who trusts in the Lord, who is trusting in him. We see that in Scripture. We are his bondservants, and certainly Zerubbabel was his servant. But we need to recognize also that this term my servant was used as a type in the Old Testament. It was used to typify something that would be done in the New Testament concerning Christ. And even the temples were a type of what would happen later. And we see here specifically in Scripture that there were those who were called my servant, but it pointed to Christ ultimately. Isaiah 53 talks about my servant, and that is the Lord Jesus Christ. My servant will justify the many. He will bear their iniquities. And we don't have time for this, but in Ezekiel chapters 34 and 37, we saw that there was a term, my servant David. But it wasn't speaking of David, it was speaking of the one in the line of David, because God made it clear that in his line, he would have a covenant with him. He would establish his throne forever. In the line of David, there would be a king, my servant, who is the Lord Jesus Christ. And in this passage, he says, Zerubbabel, my servant, I will make you a signet ring. I believe he is pointing to the Christ in that line, who he would make after this judgment, the signet ring. Well, what's a signet ring? Anybody have a signet ring? We see, obviously, a signet ring is something from these days. And a signet ring was something that actually in the Old Testament was used in a couple ways. One, it was the personal signature of a person. It also validated royal authority of a document. And it also guaranteed in full those future written promises. And he says here, I'm going to make you, Zerubbabel, and I don't believe not you personally, but your seed, my servant Jesus, my signet. He's going to represent me. He's my personal stamp, the exact image of my person. He will seal everything. So what's the point? Zerubbabel, you don't see God reigning now. The Persians are reigning over you. What you're doing doesn't look that great. You've got a lot of sin you're dealing with. Doesn't look that good. Point is, Christ is going to reign, and we need to keep that in mind. He is going to take over and bring back and take back what is rightfully his, and we are on that path towards that, and he, being a good God and a good, gracious Savior, will represent the Father perfectly. You don't see God reigning now. What you're doing seems insignificant in your life. Like for us too, raising the little noses that are snotty and whining and crying. It doesn't seem significant. It doesn't seem significant in the work that God has called you to do as you do it heartily to the Lord. It doesn't seem significant in all the tasks you are doing around the body of Christ. But it is significant because Christ is in it and he will reign. Christ will reign. It's only when we're confronted with the word of truth that we can be encouraged. He says, I'm going to make you Zerubbabel, but really Christ, my signet, and he will reign supreme. And you're in Christ. So then, how can we be encouraged when it's discouraging? We've seen throughout Haggai that first of all, we need to be about his business, right? We need to consider our ways. Some of you are not about his business. You don't serve Christ. The book of Malachi says you can discern between the wicked and the righteous by those who serve him and those who don't. And I would examine yourself to see if you're in the faith if you're not serving Christ. But if you are his child and you're convicted, and then you start serving him and you get discouraged, we need to remember things are not what they seem. They're not what they seem. And we need to examine ourselves and consider our ways. Are we touching dead stuff? We can't have sin as we serve the Lord. But as we trust him and obey him and confess our sin, keeping short accounts, we can be discouraged when we don't see things progressing the way we think they should be. Don't be discouraged. Christ will reign. He will take care of his enemies. We are in Christ. He will prevail. And we need to understand that when you obey him and trust him, all of heaven is on your side. And it is so easy to get our eyes off of those wonderful truths that it is through Christ alone. Let's turn and finish up in Psalm 73. Psalm of Asaph. Surely God is good to Israel, to those who are pure in heart. But as for me, my feet came close to stumbling. My steps had almost slipped, for I was envious of the arrogant, as I saw the prosperity of the wicked. For there are no pains in their death, and their body is fat. And they are not in trouble as other men, nor are they plagued like mankind. Therefore pride is their necklace, the garment of violence covers them. Their eye bulges from fatness. Their imaginations of their heart run riot. They mock and wickedly speak of oppression. They speak from on high. They have set their mouth against the heavens, and their tongue parades through the earth. Therefore, his people return to this place, and waters of abundance are drunken by them. And they say, how does God know? And there is knowledge with the most, and is there knowledge with the Most High? Behold, these are the wicked, always at ease. They have increased in wealth. Surely in vain I have kept my heart pure and washed my hands in innocence, for I have become stricken all day long and chastened every morning. If I had said, I will speak thus, behold, I should have betrayed this generation of thy children. When I pondered to understand this, it was troublesome in my sight until I came to the sanctuary of God. Then I perceived their end. Surely thou dost set them in slippery places. Thou dost cast them to destruction. How they are destroyed in a moment. They are utterly swept away by sudden terrors. Like a dream when one awakens, O Lord, when aroused, thou wilt despise their form. When my heart was embittered and I was pierced within, then I was senseless and ignorant. I was like a beast before thee. Nevertheless, I am continually with thee. Thou hast taken hold of my right hand. With thy counsel thou wilt guide me and afterwards receive me to glory. We need to be in the Word of God. That's what will encourage us when we see what God has planned for those who love him as evidenced by their obedience to him.
21: 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Greg, as we wrap up this message and this entire series in Haggai, what's one takeaway for us?
22: You know, Dave, I think if we were to boil this entire book down to one main point, it would be obedience in the context of a right relationship with Christ, and that is what brings spiritual blessing and joy. Mm-hmm. On the other hand, disobedience brings discouragement, doubt, and difficulty. I think we all know this, but when you see it clearly presented as it is in Haggai, I believe we will gain a fresh new perspective of this truth. Getting off track spiritually doesn't always happen in one great big moral spiritual failure. It happens incrementally over time. Little by little, we find ourselves drifting away from the truth, our thinking being conformed bit by bit to the world. And I believe that's what's happened in the book of Haggai. Bit by bit, the Israelites had moved away from what God had called them to do, and they were under God's disciplinary hand. My prayer for you today is that you would re-examine your priorities, consider your ways, and if you find yourself under his disciplinary hand, then take the necessary steps to get back in a right relationship with the living God. Start today. You will be so glad you did.
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0: This is the question and answer program with Dr. J. Vernon McGee, a ministry of the Through the Bible Radio Network. Our first question today comes to us from a listener in Dayton, Oregon, who writes, could you please explain 1 Samuel chapter 15, verse 3?
1: Now this is 1 Samuel 15, verse 3. And will you listen to this? Now go and smite Amalek, and utterly destroy all that they have, and spare them not, but slay man and beast, infant and suckling, ox and sheep, camel and ass. Now, that to this individual seems to be a very severe sort of thing. And they go on, actually, it says also meaning no respect, could you explain the difference between this and murder? For you have said that even a king is subject to his own laws. So God could not and would not command murder. Now, may I say to you, it's what you call murder, and I would say when God, who's able to give life, has a perfect right to take it. After all, your life was given to you. You didn't earn it. The interesting thing is you can't even earn your first life, and you can't even earn your second life in Christ. It's given to you, and salvation is a gift that's given to you. Now, I'm getting away from the main thing here, and I think that we can explain it. The Amalekites, it's difficult for you and me to realize what a horrible people that they were, and what a dangerous people they were, and how depraved they were. Well, the interesting thing is old Saul did not obey God. He felt like you did about it. That's going a little too far. That's committing murder. And so therefore, why he hesitated to do it. Fact of the matter is, he never did kill all the Amalekites. He killed some of them. God wanted them exterminated. And God knew more about the future than Saul did, or you and I do. And if you follow the Bible story, you'll find that a man by the name of Haman became one of the greatest enemies Israel ever had. He was the first Hitler, and he wanted to exterminate the entire nation. And do you know what Haman was? Haman was, he just happened to be an Amalekite, Agagite, same thing. He's one of them that Saul spared. And if Saul had not spared any of them and exterminated them, then Israel wouldn't have been put in the most difficult spot, and actually many of them had been slain. You see, God sees down into the future, and he knew what wretched people these were. Now let's turn to what you thought was murder. When God gave the commandment, thou shalt not kill, that is murder, he's speaking to an individual, and that an individual through hatred or through planning or in any way, he's not to kill another human being. That's murder. But God has given to the state to protect human beings. He's at the very beginning

0: received from us after her husband passed away. She writes, could you please explain 1 Timothy chapter 5, verses 4, 11, and 16?
1: I'll turn to those and read the first verse, 1 Timothy 5, 4. But if any widow have children or nephews, let them learn first to show piety at home and to requite their parents, for that is good and acceptable before God. It says here, if any widow have children. The whole point, I think, here in this verse is that when the father dies, that widow takes the place as head of the house, and that the children should hold her in that position. I think that is what it means very simply. Then in verse 11 that you've referred to, it says, but the younger widows refuse, for when they have begun to wax wanton against Christ, they will marry. And I understand this to be in positions of leadership. And you'll note that if one be taken into your number, and I understand that to mean in a place of leadership. In other words, they should be tested. Don't make them the chief soloist in the choir the first Sunday they are there. And don't make them president of the missionary society after they've been in the church a month. Test them out, by the way. And verse 16 that you've asked says, if any man or woman that believeth have widows, let them relieve them, and let not the church be charged that it may relieve them that are widows indeed. The early church took care of their members. That's something the church today does not do and should do it. Most churches have a deacon's fund. Every church I served, I think, had a deacon's fund, and that was used to help people in need. It needs to be used discreetly and wisely. And what he's saying here, that if you have widows in your family, you are responsible as a Christian to them before the church. You should take care of them and not put that burden on the church. But it would be the church's responsibility, by the way. Frankly, the neglect of widows like that. It's wonderful to send money to missions, and I'm for that. And I wake up at night with a cold sweat when I think of the tremendous responsibility that we have. And we do depend on people, and we think it's essential to get the Word of God out. But I don't think the church ought to neglect their own.
0: This listener here has an excellent question which relates to us all. She writes, could you please explain the marks of a mature Christian as compared to a babe in Christ?
1: Well, I think the scripture makes that clear for us. Peter says, as newborn babes desire the sincere milk of the word, that you may grow thereby. And then we're told to grow in knowledge and in faith and in grace. We're to grow in these things as Christians. And how do you grow? Well, the only way to grow is in the Word of God. That's the only way. We're told to study it. We're told to meditate upon it. We're told to read it. And thereby we grow in grace and in the knowledge of the Lord Jesus Christ. And therefore, the difference between a mature Christian and a babe in Christ, a mature Christian should know the Word of God. He should be conversant with the Word of God. It doesn't mean that he's to have a so-called spiritual vocabulary. Now, may I speak very frankly? I am sick and tired of listening to people today who have a pious vocabulary. They have a great deal of verbiage, but very little knowledge of the Word of God. Now, I delight in listening to a certain one on TV. He's a good teacher. At one time he said that he got what he got. He's not a graduate of school, apparently. He got it from our notes and outlines. But he doesn't follow them, I can assure you that. But it amuses me at times how he covers up a wealth of ignorance by his strong assertions. And when he's making very strong assertions, I know that he doesn't know very much about that subject at all, and it's really highly amusing. It's time we're getting away.

0: away from all of this pious drivel that we are hearing today and get right down to the Word of God and find out that the only way that you can grow from babyhood spiritually to a full maturation is by a study of the Word of God again and again and again. That is mentioned in both the Old Testament and the New Testament. Why, in the Old Testament, God said to his people, I want you to write it on the doorposts. I want you to put it everywhere that it can be seen. And I want you to talk about it when you go to bed at night with your children. Instead of saying, now I lay me down to sleep, I pray the Lord my soul to keep, and et cetera. Instead of that type of thing, the important thing is to have the Word of God. We can't get too much of it, friends, and we're getting so precious little of it today in the church and on radio. Some people think that radio is larded with it today. It's really not. There's not as much Bible teaching as you really think that there is. You see, the Bible is a book. It's made up of 66 books. And you can't just draw out here and there a few little nice, sweet verses that you want to use that comfort you. Well, they're there, and they should be used. But there's some other verses there, and there's some other books in the Bible. And we're to grow by a knowledge of the entire Word of God. And let me now come and say the thing that I keep repeating. The greatest sin in the church is ignorance of the Word of God. Imagine a man being an elder in the church and never having read the book of Malachi. He at least should have read it. It's a knowledge of the Word of God. It's not your business ability or your administrative acumen. It is your knowledge of the Word of God.
1: Our next question comes to us from a listener in Staten, Oregon, who writes, could you please explain who the rock is that Jesus refers to in Matthew chapter 16, verse 18? I believe it's Jesus. But why then is Peter mentioned in the same sentence? What is the connection between Peter's name and the rock in the original Greek?
0: Well, let me turn to that scripture that you're referring to, Matthew 16, 18, and I'll read it. And it was that incident up at Caesarea Philippi where the disciples are asked, whom do men say that I, the Son of Man, am? And they gave the different answers that were around, like John the Baptist, Jeremiah, and Elijah. And then he asked them the specific question, but whom say ye that I am? Now Simon Peter answered, and I take it that he's answering for the whole group, thou art the Christ, the Son of the living God. And Jesus answered and said unto him, blessed art thou, Simon Barjona, for flesh and blood hath not revealed it unto thee, but my Father which is in heaven. This is something only the Spirit of God can make real to you, that the Lord Jesus Christ is the Son of God, God manifest in the flesh. God took upon himself our humanity, walked down here as a man. Now we are told then, and I say unto you that thou art Peter, and upon this rock, and definitely there's a play upon words here, thou art Petros, thou art a little rock, and upon this bedrock I will build my church, and the gates of hell shall not prevail against it. And the question has always been, who is the rock here? And I think that it's very easy to determine who the rock is. And you ask the question, why is Peter mentioned in the same sentence? Well, for the very simple reason that he is making this play upon words, you're just a little rock. But upon this rock, what rock is that? Well, upon the Lord Jesus Christ himself, not the church or not Peter, upon this rock, I'll build my church. Now, the important thing would be to go and find out how did Simon Peter understand this. And I'd like to turn over to 1 Peter, the second chapter, and listen to this. And I think this ought to settle it and ought to clinch it for us. He says here, wherefore, laying aside all malice and all guile and hypocrisies and envies and all evil speakings, as newborn babes desire the sincere milk of the word, that you may grow thereby. If so be you've tasted that the Lord is gracious, to whom coming as unto a living stone, disallowed indeed of man, but chosen of God and precious, ye also, as lively or living stones, are built up a spiritual house, a holy priesthood, to offer up spiritual sacrifices acceptable to God by Jesus Christ. Wherefore also it is contained in the Scripture, behold, I lay in Zion a chief cornerstone, elect, precious, and he that believeth on him shall not be confounded. Unto you therefore which believe, he is precious, but unto them which is disobedient, the stone which the builders disallowed, the same is the head of the corner, and a stone of stumbling, and a rock of offense, even to them which stumble at the word, being disobedient, whereupon also they were appointed. And later on, the Lord Jesus in his ministry, you'll remember, he said that he was the rock, that if you fall upon this rock, why, you will be saved. If this rock falls on you, and he's that stone cut out without hands that's coming someday in judgment, if it falls on you, you'll be destroyed. So this figure of speech of using Christ as the rock is very familiar to the entire Word of God. Actually, back in the Old Testament, God is called a rock. And this is not new here at all. And it's quite a play upon words. But the Lord Jesus could have said that of any of the apostles. You are a little stone, but every one of them is a little Petros. You're a little stone, but he is the chief cornerstone and the one that we rest on today. And I think that that is made abundantly clear, the way that Simon Peter clears that up.
1: We turn now to a question from a listener in Durant, Oklahoma, who writes, would you please explain 1 Corinthians chapter 15, verse 29?
0: And I read now verse 29 of 1 Corinthians 15. Else what shall they do which are baptized for the dead? If the dead rise not at all, why are they then baptized for the dead? And why stand we in jeopardy every hour? Now, he's talking here about actually the resurrection of the Lord Jesus Christ in this section. And he concluded it by saying, in Adam all those die, even so in Christ, that is, all that are in Christ, shall be made alive. But every man in his own order, Christ the first fruits, afterward they that are Christ that is coming. Then cometh the end, when he shall have delivered up the kingdom to God, even the Father, when he shall have put down all rule and all authority and power, for he must reign till he hath put all enemies under his feet. The last enemy that shall be destroyed is death. For he hath put all things under his feet, but when he saith all things are put under his feet, it's manifest that he is accepted, which put all things under him. And when all things shall be subdued unto him, then shall the Son also himself be subject unto him that put all things under him, that God may be all in all. In other words, the Lord will return to his rightful place in the Godhead. Now, what he's saying here is, this is the great hope of the Christian, the resurrection. And after it, the believers are to be raised. And God has a program, and he's following that. Now, because of that, he is saying here, else what shall they do which are baptized for the dead? That is, identified as dead men. Now, you see, there is the interpretation of the word baptizo to mean identify. It actually means to submerge a garment or a person in liquid, in water. And that would be true of washing, that is, washing clothes. You baptize them when you put them in water. Now, that has come to mean to identify. When you put the garment in a tub of water, it's identified with the water. It's wet. You can be sure of that. And when you get in it, you're identified as wet. And what he's talking about here, we are identified as dead people because of this wonderful hope that we have. And as Paul said to the Galatians, he was not only crucified with Christ, but he says, that God forbid that I should glory save in the cross of the Lord Jesus Christ, which the world is crucified unto me and I unto the world. In other words, he's dead to the world. Now he's saying that here. He's identified as a dead man as far as the world is concerned. He's alive unto God, but dead unto the world. And it simply means that they which are baptized for the dead, he's baptized as a dead man. And he's considered that. Follow that out now. If the dead rise not at all, why are then baptized for the dead? If there's no resurrection, you see, we're back now to the main theme. If there's no resurrection, then why should a person be identified as a dead person down here now? Why shouldn't he just go out and live it up, you see? But he says, and we stand in jeopardy every hour. Paul says we're in danger constantly. But we're willing for that because we've already considered ourselves dead. And it hasn't anything to do with a ceremony at all.
1: Our final question today comes to us from a listener in Midland, Michigan. She writes, after a person has accepted Christ as his personal Savior, is there a specific time in which the believer must receive a filling of the Holy Spirit in addition to that which is in him?
0: Well, he is indwelt by the Holy Spirit at the moment that he accepts Christ. You see, there are five ministries performed for the believer, four of them at the very moment that he is born again. And one of the ministers of the Holy Spirit, he's born of the Spirit. And number two, he's indwelt by the Spirit of God. Number three, sealed by the Spirit. Number four, he's baptized by the Holy Spirit, put in the body of believers. But the filling is something that now he's to do. It says, be not drunk with wine wherein is excess, but be filled with the Holy Spirit. Well, how are you filled with the Holy Spirit? Well, you do not grieve the Holy Spirit. You're not to quench the Holy Spirit. You grieve the Holy Spirit when there's sin in your life. You have to deal with that. And you quench the Holy Spirit when you don't do the will of God. You should seek the will of God. And then you're to walk in the Spirit. And now when you walk, and that means that you're to definitely, deliberately, and purposefully start out every day to try to walk in the Spirit of God. Now, you'll fall on your face, but when you do that, you'll be filled with the Spirit of God, and you'll know it because you will produce the fruits of the Holy Spirit in your life. Today, there are people that are seeking a baptism. What they need to seek is the filling of the Holy Spirit. Now, we need the filling of the Holy Spirit in order to exercise the gift that God has given to us. And I believe that if you are filled with the Spirit of God, you'll know what the gift of God is, what he wants you to do. Maybe to teach a Sunday school class. It may be to do something else, but it's very important. Now, this part, it says, I have been shown places in the Bible, the book of Acts, where the apostle laid hands on Christians and they were filled with the Holy Spirit. I would greatly appreciate any help that you can give me. Well, may I say this? If one of the apostles were around today, either Paul or Peter, I would frankly seek them out and get them to put hands on my head and pray that I would be filled with the Holy Spirit. But they were apostles. They had a gift that I do not see anyone has today, and there's no apostle around today. Therefore, the apostle himself, Paul and Peter both, they talked to us about living the Christian life, a holy life, and that it's only possible through the Holy Spirit, that is, being filled by the Holy Spirit of God, and that you and I can't do it ourselves, that we must do it in the power of the Holy Spirit. So the very important thing, I think, for you and for me both today is to make sure that there are certain things in our life that is right. And when those things in our life is right, then we can be filled with the Holy Spirit. You can't have sin in your life and then running off doing your own will and then expect to be filled on Sunday morning to teach a Sunday school class. Can't do that. These conditions must be met before.
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Well, I'd say it's time to lie back. Let the cares of the day go right out the window and out of your consciousness. And listen to Night Sounds. Welcome, I'm Bill Pierce, your host. Glad to have you here. Some time back, I went in a bookstore, and in the travel section, I noticed a volume with the title, The Back Roads of Illinois. Get away from it all. Well, I've been on interstates and freeways for so many years trying to get to places on time that I thought this would be a welcome change. Traveling the back roads. I've entitled our time together tonight, Expressway Living. And how many of us are on that treadmill, riding down the fast lane? I invite you tonight to drop all that and again, let it go by and join me on Night Sounds, because the music and the entire mood of the program, I trust, will be therapeutic to you and well worth your time.

distinctive sound of the National Christian Choir with which we open tonight. Medley of old hymns there, Abide With Me and My Jesus, I Love Thee. Our program tonight, Expressway Living. And if you're in that fast lane emotionally, mentally, even spiritually, tonight we're just going to slow down for a moment. Take the secondary roads. It occurs to me as I'm sitting here and just considering these moments with you that as a child, a two-lane concrete highway was a major expressway. Not too long ago, I had occasion to do a concert back in the Delaware Valley area, up into the Pocono Mountains, and some of those grand highways that I regarded as a child, we ran again, and the driver took me through that same trek, and I said, what would happen to this expansive highway? He said, well, it's the same one, but it's been overshadowed by the interstates. So you know how it is when you go back to a place you once lived as a child, grew up, and many years have passed, and you go back to that same area. Everything looks so small. When then, it was grandiose. Some of the fascination with secondary roads, most of which before the interstates were the actual primary routes. Find these secondaries winding through small towns and villages that the interstates avoid. And they usually follow the contours of the countryside. Well, I took this book that I mentioned a moment ago, The Back Roads of Illinois. Had a few hours one day, in fact, I guess I took most of the day and investigated some of these back roads, and it was a delightful experience. I had almost forgotten. You see things on secondary roads, even though it takes more time and caution. Secondary roads don't promise unhindered passage. Sometimes they're poorly maintained, the ride can be bumpy and slow. Looking in a book with the title The Life God Blesses by Dr. Gordon MacDonald, he was following a similar experience one time, taking a back road because he had a few more hours. He said each town seems to have one police officer with a radar designed to raise revenues from hapless passers-by. You'd better be prepared for the inevitable slow-moving vehicle that can keep you crawling for miles along no-passing routes. And on the secondary roads, your ability to predict the exact hour which you'll reach the destination is limited, to say the least. Too many potential disruptions along the way. But the advantages, personally and emotionally, are tremendous. Sometimes when we reflect on the disruptive moments marked on the personal map of our lives, we note that most of them become occasions for soul talk or prayer, sort of a conversation between God and you. Jesus often had these with his disciples on the heels of a disappointment or a failure, or some problem that hit them along the way, oftentimes from the blind side. Yet Jesus was always quick to follow every event with questions that were meant to search the soul for its motives and its intentions. Tonight's program, entitled Expressway Living, I almost titled Soul Talk, but basically our subject has to do with patience. Have we lost it somewhere en route? I think that old song recorded so many years ago by Chuck Gerrard, I'm going to
repeat right now, because I think we need his message. In the

Soloist Chuck Gerard with a good bit of counsel tonight for all of us. Slow down. Came upon a couple of very brief poems en route in tonight. The first by Eugene Pathelo, with the title Going His Way. And he wrote, "Because God sets a special course for each of us to go, I do not ask the where's and why's. Why do I need to know? Because God holds us in His hand, wherever we may be, I walk in faith, so nothing stops me from my destiny. So, should you stumble, even fall, or cry in pain or fear, just listen, and you will hear Him call, 'Fear not, for I am here.'" And then these words by Florence Barclay, with the title His Way. "He has a way with hearts grown sad, a way we've known before. When He appears where shadows fall, He opens one more door. Words are often empty along the troubled road. His presence never fails to lighten heavy loads." Simple words tonight, written without complexity, and in a sense, mentally and spiritually, we're taking the back roads, the secondary routes, getting off the main highways, the expressway, living the interstates, the fast lane. Tonight's program titled Expressway Living. Many of us didn't really choose this, but here we are. Each town that we go through can be delightful on the back roads. A log of our life's travels may note experiences that remind us of detours, accidents, flat tires, potholes, speeding tickets. But it might also show that there have been glorious vistas, roadside parks, delightful towns and villages, all symbolizing the marvelous discoveries, the great friendships, the opportunities to make a difference. Maybe we've forgotten these moments. Maybe we admire and applaud those who seem to live an interstate lifestyle. But a personal map, or the secondary roads and their sometimes crazy surprises around each curve, can be dotted with what we call disruptive moments, the unanticipated events. Maybe we would have chosen to avoid these. Most of us, human beings, are inclined to neglect the soul and all else beneath the waterline unless and until these disruptive moments come. Secondary road travel often slows us down and helps us to look around. How many beautiful, quaint, sometimes exquisite little towns meet us along their way. On a couple of these, when I was traveling the back roads, I just took time to get off even the main road through town and go around the area, the little streets, the residences, playgrounds, delightful parks, sometimes rivers and little rest areas that we would never have seen had we not gone off the main track. In this frantic, frenetic,
expressway living that many of us are into. In our hearts, in our attentiveness, in our emotions and psyches, we're missing something. The power of simplicity that God would bring us back to. Back to His Word. Back even to some memories that were constructive along the way, that helped us, that we may have long forgotten. This is good. It's therapeutic, and it helps us to get underway again if we have to be on the interstates. Tonight's program, Expressway Living. Our music I have designed to calm us down, if nothing else. Help us to reorient our thinking, our emotions, and our spirits toward God. Asking Phil Driscoll to play one of the old ones again. There is a place of quiet rest. You'll remember this one. Near to the heart of God. A place where sin cannot molest, near to His heart. O Jesus, blessed Redeemer, near to the heart of God, hold us who wait before You, near to His heart of love, compassion, and quiet confidence. Let's reflect again as the music plays.

tonight's program not only about patience, but perseverance, love, consideration, pacing. It was F.B. Meyer, one of the old saints of God, who used to say, God's delays are not God's denials. They're usually the means which God uses to prepare us for something better. God is always at work for the good of his people, and he is working in all things. This includes the things that perplex us and cause pain. And oftentimes the only way he can teach us patience and pacing is to test and try us. And the only way we can learn patience is to surrender and allow him to have his way. Somebody said God can grow a mushroom overnight, but he'll take time to grow a giant oak or a sequoia tree. Looking back in the Old Testament, it took him 13 years to prepare Joseph for the prime minister's office in Egypt. And he invested 80 years preparing Moses for 40 years of service. And King David was just a boy when Samuel anointed him king of Israel. But as you know the record, David had to experience a good deal of suffering before he finally ascended to that throne. So we're the richer for it, because out of those years of preparation came many of David's greatest psalms. Looking at Jesus, he spent 30 years getting ready for 3 years of public ministry. So why should you and I feel that we have to be in such a hurry? Jesus patiently obeyed the Father's will as he carried out that ministry. Do you remember what he told Mary in John chapter 2, verse 4? My hour has not yet come. Are there not 12 hours in the day? He asked his impatient disciples. So God has his times as well as his purposes, and to miss his times is to delay his purposes. And as we are reminded in the Holy Bible, perhaps the hardest place to be patient is in the furnace of suffering. It's in the hour of suffering that we need to imitate those who through faith and patience inherit the promises according to Hebrews chapter 6. And further it states in the Word of God, for you have need of endurance, so that after you have done the will of God, you may receive the promise. So if you received Christ as Savior, Jesus Christ is in you by his Spirit tonight. We can count on that.

Lord, make me patient, someone said, but I need it right away. Patience, perseverance. This kind of prayer, God can't answer in a sense, for even He must take time to turn clay into useful vessels. So the best thing you and I can do is get on the back roads, get off the interstate and the expressway and the fast lane. Stop looking at our watches and calendars and simply look by faith at His will and His word. Let Him have His way to direct us through the detours, the small towns, the experiences, the delays, in His time.

Gary Morgan Davis wrote, "I'm so excited about tomorrow, Lord. I can't sleep tonight, and I need to sleep. Tomorrow will be so wonderful. I don't want to be tired. Would you now just slow me down, settle my mind, and soothe my nerves, and help me to store my strength for today, tonight?"

Sometimes it takes a while to slow down, doesn't it? We get into such a momentum that we can't even turn our heads off, even if we're tired in body. The Lord is our shepherd. He helps us to lie down in green pastures. He restores our souls, our minds, our spirits. He teaches us His way. Let's stop and listen. Get off the main highway. Get into the back roads of your heart, your mind, and His Word, and begin to learn simplicity and power. Thank you so much for joining me tonight. I'd love to hear from you. Our mailing address is Night Sounds, Wheaton, Illinois, 60189. May His peace take you through the night and into tomorrow.

0: In John 16:33, Jesus said, "In the world you will have trouble, but take heart, I have overcome the world." 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
1: This is Ashley Day, inviting you once again to join us as we seek to answer the question, what does the Bible say? This morning we shall be in 2 Samuel and chapter 7. 2 Samuel chapter 7. It's a fact of life, I'm afraid, that we rely most heavily upon the Lord when the battle is the fiercest. That's why the true value of our relationship shows up best when the crises are over and everything is running smoothly. How much time do we give to Him when things are going well? When conflicts are resolved and we're enjoying rest from our enemies? That's the real test of our spirituality. And as we open chapter 7 today, David is being subjected to that test, and he comes through with good marks. So, chapter 7 and verse 1. "And it came to pass, when the king sat in his house, and the Lord had given him rest round about from all his enemies, that the king said to Nathan the prophet, 'See now, I dwell in a house of cedar, but the ark of God dwells within curtains.' And Nathan said to the king, 'Go, do all that is in your heart, for the Lord is with you.'" Now, I suspect that the chronology of this account may be mixed up just a little, because at the time when David brought the ark to Zion, he still had many battles to fight. Verse 1, which says that the Lord had given him rest round about from all his enemies, coupled with verse 9 later, where God tells him that he'd cut off all his enemies out of his sight and had made him a great name like the name of great men that are on the earth, suggests very strongly that this incident took place later in David's reign. In other words, David didn't bring the ark to Jerusalem and then immediately set about building a temple. The two events were probably separated by a number of years, and chapter 7 probably comes much later in the history, after David had established himself with authority and power over the land of Israel. That's only supposition, of course, and it doesn't mean that the record is inaccurate in any way, but that in company with many of the Hebrew writers, it's possible that here the writer gathered together incidents of a similar nature, like his wars, for instance, and battles, rather than spread them throughout the history. However, regardless of the order of these events, the fact remained that when David was victorious and his problems no longer pressed upon his mind, that his thoughts turned to God. And in his heart, he desired to honor him. And that's to his credit. For all his mistakes, and there were many, David loved the Lord, and he wanted the name of Yahweh to be lifted high before his people and before the nations round about. You see, throughout the years of the judges, and right on through the reign of King Saul, this had not been done. In fact, since the time of Moses and Joshua, where the glory of the Lord had been so obviously present, the nation had lost much of its awe of God's majesty. David's desire was to set that right and to establish a point in the nation's capital where God would be seen to dwell and where he would have the honor worthy of his great name. Now the prophet Nathan said, "Go ahead, because the Lord is with you." And he failed to do the one thing incumbent upon a prophet, namely to seek the Lord's mind on the subject. The idea sounded great. God had blessed David with a throne and with a capital and with victory over his enemies, and the obvious next step would be to build a temple to worship the Lord. But you know, our reasoning is so simple and often so erroneous compared with God's. And as we've seen before, what seems to be logical to us is often not right in God's eyes. He has the right to be consulted on everything, and the prophet's job in particular is to make sure that that's done. So Nathan dropped the ball on this occasion, and he gave David the go-ahead without checking with the Lord, which is a very dangerous thing to do. So verse 4. And it came to pass that night that the word of the Lord came to Nathan, saying, Go and tell my servant David, Thus says the Lord, Would you build a house for me to dwell in? I have not dwelt in any house since the time I brought up the children of Israel out of Egypt, even to this day, but have moved about in a tent and in a tabernacle. In all the places wherein I've moved with all the children of Israel, have I said a word to anyone from the tribes of Israel whom I commanded to feed my people Israel, saying, Why have you not built me a house of cedar? Now therefore, thus you shall say to my servant David, Thus says the Lord of hosts,

from all your enemies. Also, the Lord tells you that he will make you a house. Now, the first thing that this passage illustrates is that God is privy to every conversation. He's omniscient. David and Nathan had a private discussion just between the two of them, and then God awakened Nathan in the night to comment on what they'd said. Now, that has scary implications. Jesus said that every idle word that men shall speak, they shall give account thereof in the day of judgment. For by your words shall you be justified, and by your words shall you be condemned. Jesus said that. And I think we need to bear this in mind when we're talking among ourselves. God is privy to everything we say, and he hears, and he takes note. The second thing this paragraph demonstrates is God's sovereignty over the affairs of men. Notice the wording of his instructions to Nathan. It was God who brought the people of Israel out of Egypt. It was God who moved with them through the wilderness. It was God who took David from the sheepfold and made him ruler over Israel. It was God who gave him victory over his enemies. It was God who promised to plant Israel in the land and to protect the people from the oppression of their enemies. It was all of God. No credit could go to any of those who led or who followed or who benefited from God's actions. They were merely recipients of his grace. And this is the way it still is. Paul asked the Corinthians, he said, "Who makes you to differ from another? And what have you that you did not receive? Now, if you did not receive it, or if you did receive it, why do you glory as if you did not receive it?" It's very human, I think, to want credit for our achievements. After all, it's we who put in the effort, isn't it? And take the training, polish the skills, and so on. But what we tend to overlook is that the abilities and the brains and the temperament and the opportunities for success are all given to us by a sovereign God, and that without those gifts we would be absolutely nothing. Therefore, we have nothing to boast about whatsoever. What makes us differ from others? God does. And therefore, we can claim no credit for our successes at all. They are gifts from the Almighty. The last phrase of the paragraph introduces us to one of the great covenants of the Bible, which we call the Davidic covenant. And although its details are not defined here in much detail, God's intentions concerning David are very clear. Nathan tells David at the end of verse 11, "The Lord tells you that he will make you a house." Well, David wanted to make God a house, if you remember. But God tells David that he, in fact, is going to receive one from the Lord instead. Now, obviously, they're talking about two different things. David already had a house, the one that Hiram had built for him, and he was quite satisfied with it. But God was speaking of a great family line, a house, a great family line that would continue through the centuries long after David had gone. Just before Jacob or Israel died, he gathered his sons around him and blessed them in various ways. Each one had a different blessing. And when it was Judah's turn, he said, "The scepter shall not depart from Judah, nor a lawgiver from between his feet, until Shiloh comes," Christ comes, "and unto him shall the gathering of the people be." That probably didn't make a whole lot of sense to Judah at the time. Yet God was laying the foundation for the Davidic covenant much later. You see, to Abraham, he promised the land, Canaan. To Jacob, he specified the tribe, Judah. To David, he specified the family through which Messiah would one day come, and the throne upon which he would one day sit. "You want to build me a house," he said, "but in fact, I'm going to build you one." Then with verse 12, we move on now to the greater detail. "And when your days are fulfilled and you sleep with your fathers, I will set up your seed after you,

0: who shall come from your body, and I will establish his kingdom. He shall build a house for my name, and I will establish the throne of his kingdom forever. I will be his father, and he shall be my son. If he commits iniquity, I will chasten him with the rod of men and with the blows of the son of men, but my mercy shall not depart from him, as I took it from Saul, whom I removed from before you. And your house and your kingdom shall be established forever before you. Your throne shall be established forever. Now, God, of course, was speaking of the messianic line which would move through the centuries from David to Christ. If we were to read the opening verses of Matthew's Gospel, we would see how the promise was fulfilled from David to Solomon, his son, and then on through the kings of Judah to Josiah and the Babylonian captivity, and then back and on again through Zerubbabel down to the Lord Jesus himself. When the angel Gabriel appeared to Mary, he told her, "And behold, you shall conceive in your womb and bring forth a son, and shalt call his name Jesus. He shall be great, and he shall be called the Son of the Highest, and the Lord God shall give unto him the throne of his father David. And he shall reign over the house of Jacob forever, and of his kingdom there shall be no end." That was God's promise to David, though I'm sure David had no way of grasping its significance at the time. He knows now, but he didn't know then. Verse 17, "According to all these words and according to all this vision, so Nathan spoke to David." Now, there are certain principles here which we should do well to think about. God said no to David's desire to build a temple, but yes to it being built by David's yet unborn son, Solomon. Yet God was not comparing the relative merits of David and Solomon. Solomon was no better than David. In fact, David was actually probably more close to the Lord than Solomon ever was. But Solomon was chosen to do something that David would have loved to do, and David was denied his desire. Why was that? There was nothing wrong with David's desire to build a temple. God was not offended. In fact, in 1 Kings 8:18, where Solomon is making a speech at the completion of the building of the temple, he said, "The Lord said to David, my father, whereas it was in your heart to build a house unto my name, you did well." So it was good that David wanted to build a temple. The truth is that now and again, God says no to some cherished idea, and there seems to be no reason for it. But God chooses to fulfill the dream through somebody else. And that can be very disappointing. But if we were to ever find ourselves in that position, we should never jump to the conclusion that there's something wrong with our desire or something wrong with us. Neither of those was true in David's case, but God had his reasons. He knew why he was saying these things, and David was not in a position to argue or complain any more than we would be. God is God, and he can use anyone to fulfill his purposes. He can use anyone to bring about his work in whatever time he pleases. In 1 Chronicles 28:2, when David gave his final address to his people before dying, he said, "Hear me, my brethren and my people. As for me, I had in my heart to build a house of rest for the ark of the covenant of the Lord and for the footstool of our God, and had made ready for the building. But God said to me, you shall not build a house for my name, because you have been a man of war and have shed blood. However, the Lord God of Israel chose me before all the house of my father to be king over Israel forever. For he has chosen Judah to be the ruler, and from the house of Judah, the house of my father, and among the sons of my father, he has pleased to make me king over all Israel. David probably didn't know the reason for God's decision at first when Nathan first told him. God doesn't always explain himself to us. In any case, the reason for David's disqualification didn't reflect in any way upon his worthiness. God could look throughout the entire human race and he wouldn't find anyone worthy. Not one single person other than the Lord himself. You see, the wars in which David had been engaged were necessary in order to secure the kingdom. And God himself had given David instructions concerning the conduct of those battles. But as Kyle and Delitzsch point out in their commentary, inasmuch as these wars were necessary and inevitable, they were practical proofs that David's kingdom and government were not yet established. And therefore, the time for the building of the temple had not yet come, and the rest of peace was not yet secured. The temple, as symbolic representation of the kingdom of God, was also to correspond to the nature of that kingdom and show forth the peace of the kingdom of God. For this reason, David, the man of war, was not to build the temple. That was to be reserved for Solomon, the man of peace, who was a type of the Prince of Peace. Then finally for today, we find David's reaction to the disappointment. You know, a lot can be learned about a man or a woman by the way he or she reacts to things when they don't quite work out as they'd planned. Some become depressed, others angry, still others sulk or show off. And none of those reactions is particularly honoring to the Lord. It's not a very good witness. But David's reaction was honoring to the Lord. Verse 18. Then King David went in and sat before the Lord, and he said, "Who am I, O Lord God, and what is my house that you have brought me this far?" And I think we could all ask that question, couldn't we? No matter who we are, if God in his goodness has drawn us to himself and has given us faith in the Lord Jesus Christ, then we have been adopted into his family and have been made joint heirs with his Son. Now that's more than the human mind can actually digest. We can give lip service to that truth and claim that we understand it, but in fact its sheer magnitude defies the comprehension of the human brain. We'll not understand its true significance until we stand before the Lord and see it for ourselves. What does a temporal disappointment amount to, no matter what it might be, in the light of such eternal privileges? We need to remember that disappointments usually consist of things that we ourselves have set our hearts on, and usually without consulting the Lord. We see ourselves, don't we, using the given thing or event, and then it doesn't happen. I'm sure in David's case, he imagined the finished building. He could see it. It was there in front of his eyes, with the priests ministering before the altar and the people gathered in its courts, and he himself enjoying the proceedings. But you see, he hadn't consulted the Lord about it. And neither had Nathan. So when the project was denied, he must have felt disappointed within himself. But instead of mourning about what he couldn't have, he focused on what he did have, and it filled him with praise for the giver. And we should learn to do the same. I don't propose to take the remainder of David's prayer in detail, but there are some principles here that we could learn from. One speaks of the heart of God. Verse 21. "For your word's sake, and according to your own heart, you have done all these things to make your servant know them." For your word's sake. Now, when you think about it, God didn't have to tell David anything, did he? He could still have made things work out exactly the same way, whether David knew about them or not. But in his goodness, he wanted David to know. And it was for his word's sake, according to his own heart, that he revealed his intentions. Now think about it for a moment. John wrote, "In the beginning was the Word, and the Word was with God, and the Word was God. The same was in the beginning with God. All things were made by him. And without him was not anything made that was made." And then it continues in verse 14, "And the Word became flesh and dwelt among us, and we beheld his glory, the glory as of the only begotten Son of the Father, full of grace and truth." Now, we all know there that the Word is the Lord Jesus, don't we? And we've seen that he was the fulfillment of God's promise to David. He was of the line of David. He was born in David's hometown, and he's destined to sit upon David's throne. The promise to David was not only for David's sake, but so that when Messiah came, he could be recognized as the direct fulfillment of the ancient prophecies in the Old Testament. Therefore, it was for his word's sake, though obviously David didn't know the implications at that time. God made this promise so that when it was fulfilled, people would see that this was Messiah. It was also according to God's heart. God blesses his people for Jesus' sake and according to the riches of his grace. You and I are blessed for Jesus' sake. We're not blessed for our own sake. God shows mercy upon us, pours his blessings upon us for Jesus' sake. Therefore, Christ is the focal point of all things, and he does it according to the riches of his grace. The second principle here highlights the greatness of God. Verse 22. "Therefore you are great, O Lord God, for there is none like you, nor is there any God beside you, according to all that we have heard with our ears." Now that may seem obvious, we all know that, but we need to keep God's greatness foremost in our minds. It's important. He's the controller of the universe. He's the supporter of the universe. And although we may be amazed at his love and his tenderness, we should never forget who he is and what he is, because he is omnipotent also. Verse 23, the protection of God. "And who is like your people, like Israel, the one nation on the earth whom God went to redeem for a people to himself, and to make for himself a name, and to do for yourself great things and terrible, for your land, before your people, whom you redeemed to yourself from Egypt, from the nations and their gods? For you have confirmed to yourself your people Israel to be your very own people forever, and you, Lord, have become their God." Your very own people forever. At this moment, the nations are aligning themselves for an attack on Israel. It isn't a question of if it will happen, it's a question of when it will happen. Throughout history, the history of this nation, the U.S. has been friendly to Israel and given sanctuary to her people. And if ever the nation moves from that position, I believe it is doomed. Israel is like no other nation on earth. God has confirmed Israel to himself to be his very own people forever, and we mustn't forget it. God said to Abraham, "I will bless those who bless you, and I will curse those who curse you, and in you shall all the families of the earth be blessed." And then finally we come to the faithfulness of God. Verse 28. "And now, O Lord God, you are God, and your words are true, and you have promised this goodness to your servant. Therefore now let it please you to bless the house of your servant, that it may continue forever before you. For you, O Lord God, have spoken it, And with your blessing, let the house of your servant be blessed forever." David accepted God's promise and thanked him for his faithfulness, and so should we. The promises of God are irrevocable. There is no variableness, neither shadow of turning in him, and we can stand upon those promises no matter what life throws at us. We have a pretty easy life here, and an ice storm really knocks us out of gear, doesn't it? We don't know half of it. But whatever God allows to come our way, he will not waver. He won't change. He is the same yesterday, today, and forever. And we can stand upon his promises. It's time to trust him as your Savior. This program is brought to you each week at this time by Seed Time Ministries, a non-profit organization designed to encourage you in your faith. 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

0: Hey, is the struggle to keep our heads above water keeping us in the shallow end of the pool? Let's talk about it with Angie Smith on Steve Brown, etc.
1: He's an old white guy, an author, broadcaster, and seminary professor who's sick of religion. And he's brought friends. Please welcome Steve Brown, etc.
0: Hey, we're so glad you're here. We understand that it is a gift of extreme importance for you to give an hour of your life to this. And we work very hard to make it worthwhile, so you should be thankful, too. In case you're wondering, I'm Steve, the aforementioned old white guy. Matthew Porter, our executive producer, is here. Recently, as Matthew was tucking his youngest into bed, his son said he was worried about school.
2: Mm-hmm.
0: And you responded?
2: All I said was, instead of worrying about school, think about scary clowns.
3: Under the bed.
2: And I think it worked.
0: Our producer Jeremy's in the little glass booth. Jeremy says controversial musician Kid Rock is coming out with a Christian album. Just like it's... I can't believe I'm going to read this.
2: I can't wait.
0: Just like it says in the Gospel of Luke, even the rock will cry out.
2: Wow. I'm in the Bible.
4: Oh, my.
2: I'm still in the
4: Dwayne
2: Bible.
4: Johnson is next.
0: And our one-man IT department, John Myers, is in the tech bunker. John's developing a new app. It detects when someone is telling you about the bad thing that happened after they ignored your advice. Then it alerts you to keep your mouth shut. And Dr. George Bingham is the president of Key Life. Speaking of new apps, George says there's a new version of the Key Life app, and it's coming up soon. Really?
3: Yeah. That's not a joke.
0: I was looking for the punchline.
2: Oh, no, it's exciting news.
0: Yeah. It really is.
3: Yeah.
0: The old one didn't work.
3: Yeah.
2: It's working fine. We always try to make things better, except for the jokes.
0: I found out that most changes are not for the best.
3: Yeah.
0: But we'll see. Check it out. Keep your eye out for it. And Kathy Wyatt is a soft, feminine side of the program. And Kathy, I know it's mid-October. Is it too early to try out some Christmas cookie recipes?
5: Not at all. I made my list the other day.
0: Okay.
5: I did.
0: Guys, we have a great guest. And I was commenting before the broadcast, I'm reading her book, and I don't know if I've ever read a book that so bonded with the reader. As I read it, I was blushing because she had been talking to my friends. But there's this kind of getting to you where you live and knowing what you're going through and cutting slack for you. Angie Smith is a best-selling author. She's a Bible teacher, a speaker. She holds a PhD in developmental psychology, and we all fully expect to be fixed when this hour is over. She's written numerous popular Bible studies and books, and her latest book, which I hold in my nicotine-stained fingers or hand, is titled Into the Deep: Finding Relief from Pressure, Exhaustion, and the Need to Perform in a Shallow World. And believe me, you're going to love this book. You've been there and done that and have the T-shirt, right? I mean, you're not speaking as an outsider of the human race.
6: I am not. This one came straight from the heart and from a lot of hard experiences. Thanks for being so kind about it, too. I appreciate your words.
0: Oh, I'm a very kind person. Most people don't think so, but I'm glad you picked up on that.
6: Well, you know what?
0: As I was reading your book, you know, I hadn't really thought about this much. I've done everything you say they've done. And I'm still not a spiritual giant, and I'm still trying to please people. I don't go on social media because when you're old, you're already angry about being old, and it takes very little to tick you off, so I don't do that. But almost everything you said, man, I've read the contemplatives. I have done the retreats. I've even preached the sermons on it. But I'm still here. And still drowning, and still trying. So, what am I to do? That would be your...
6: Yeah, that's a great question. You should read the book.
0: I knew
6: sounds
0: you were
6: like you're
0: gonna
6: well
0: say
6: on your
0: that,
6: way.
0: Right? Just read the stupid book, okay?
6: Now let's talk about something else.
0: Listen, explain the problem. The difficulty to which you address your book, and then we'll talk about it.
6: Yeah. Well, this one, like I said, it came from the heart. It's been many years in the making, and I did want to have a PhD before I wrote it. I felt like I wanted to be able to back it up with some credentials, but the heart of it is just thinking through, you know, some of the patterns in your life, which often come from childhood, and trying to understand some of the ways that you're being held back and why you're exhausted and why you are, exactly like you said, feeling like you have to perform, might be a perfectionist. It's all of these things that we learned and have been doing for a lot of years. And hopefully it helps people recognize them and sort through the way that they've been living their lives and why they're exhausted from it. So yeah, this one definitely, this one took it out of me. So as a writer.
0: You know, I like, by the way, you're the only author we ever had that admitted she got a PhD so she could sell books. But that's, listen, I think that's cool. But the thing that I liked about your book is that you don't make false promises. You don't say, look, I can fix it. There are some things you can do, and if you do them, you're not going to have this problem. You don't lie that way. You're very realistic. This is going to be helpful, but it's not going to fix it, right?
6: Yeah, that's right. Yeah, and I do like to have practical things in there as well, but you're exactly right. And I didn't want to make a promise I couldn't keep because we're never going to do this perfectly, right? But I do think we can make progress. And I think for each person, it's about their relationship with the Lord. It's about the way that they're understanding their past and even their present. Everyone's in such a different situation in life. Luckily for you, Steve, you're not dealing with the social media epidemic that we are in right now, but a lot of people are. So, but yeah, I didn't want it to be something where I said you're going to come out of this perfect, but I do hope people feel different on the other side of it.
0: That's so good. I think personally that a lot of Christian books promise more than they can deliver.
6: Yeah.
0: And while you don't say so, you hint at it in your book suggests that just makes the problem worse. Mm-hmm. You know, we do what they say and we find out they don't know what they're talking about. It didn't fix it. And that's not just my cynicism. I'm a cynical old preacher, but that's a fact that books promise more than they deliver. And pagans do that, too. Mm-hmm. You know, all the self-help books, they're nonsense, too. So I found it refreshing and delightful that you didn't do that in your book. Listen, contrast shallow and deep.
6: Yeah. Well, shallow, I mean, exactly what you're saying. Shallow is kind of we're living our lives. We're not acknowledging that anything's wrong. Some of us are white knuckling it and we're just trying to get to the other side. And it takes a little bit more than a surface level self-help book to really understand where the problem came from, why we're still struggling with it, and to know the source that can fix things and also how to approach the source, which of course is the Lord. So yeah, that's it.
0: And so going deep has to do with God, not techniques.
6: That's exactly right. And I love the way you said that earlier, because I do think a lot of quote-unquote self-help books are more along the lines of, I feel stressed because I'm so busy, and they say, schedule fewer things. You know, it's these things that sound practical, but they're not dealing with the issue at all. The issue is what happens in the deep, below the surface, and really understanding why we're hurrying, why we're pretending. And I think the only change that can truly make a difference comes from understanding that there are things underneath the surface that we need to talk about, think about, and change.
0: You know, one of the good things about your book is that you straighten out some lies that people have believed about God. I mean, you're really into grace and mercy, mm-hmm. and you get that about God. Most of us think, you know, that God's ticked. And you got to work at pleasing him. And you say, stop that. And we're going to explore that in detail on the other side of the break. The book is your problem, not the book, what she addresses. And it's my problem. And it's a problem with all Christians and believers. There's something about religion that'll make you weird. And uptight, sometimes angry and condemning. And this book is going to help. It's going to really help. It's by Angie Smith. 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Like Jesus, we're coming back.

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3: What is it that you long for, dream about, hunger after? 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
2: Let me give you an actual quote from a boy who was 7 years old who was asked to write what he had learned about Benjamin Franklin. He was born, he wrote. He went to school, but he didn't like it. One day, he found a piece of candy and ate it. A girl saw him and laughed at him. He married her and discovered electricity. You ever wonder what your children will write about you? I don't know about you, but I would be satisfied with he was born, he grew up, Jesus found him and loved him. He's going to live forever. Yeah, that would be enough. I'm Steve Brown. You think about that. Share what you just heard with a friend. Go to youthinkaboutthat.com.

0: Yes, we're talking to author Angie Smith, and her new book is called Into the Deep, Finding Relief from Pressure, Exhaustion, and the Need to Perform in a Shallow World.
1: Angie, love that I'm coming across this book. We have four kids, middle school to high school, on busy weekdays, and then Saturdays getting up at 4 a.m. to go to cross-country meets. So you talk about pressure, exhaustion, like, yes, yes, yes. And so I'm reading through, and you're like, you know, obviously committing to less, you know, step in the right direction, but that's not really getting into the heart. I'm like, shoot, yeah. Okay. I still want partial credit. I'm Mr. Partial Credit Guy. I'm like, all right.
2: Okay.
1: You're a teacher. You're like, okay, partial credit given.
2: I'll give you that.
1: All right. Bigger picture. There's something different than that. That's the real solution. What's the first step towards going deeper with God?
2: That's a great question. Well, what you were just talking about is a really common epidemic, right? We've got a million places to be. And back in the day, you know, a few generations before me, don't make a joke, Steve, because I know it was on the tip of your tongue. But a little bit, a few generations, maybe one above me, it was a status symbol to be doing nothing. If you could just kind of hang out at home, it meant you'd made it, right? Have a drink, relax. It meant that you were successful. And that has totally shifted. So now it's a status symbol to be busy all the time.
1: Oh, yeah.
2: Everyone wants to be with me. I have a million places to go, right? So all of us keep our schedules really full. But your question, as far as going into the deep, I think, again, why do we do that? So for that specific example, we're going to be busy. That's just the way it was. Jesus was busy when he was here, but that is not the same as being rushed and feeling like you're constantly rushing. So for me, why is it that I rush? Why do I feel like I need to be busy? In my own life, I started realizing it was because there were things I just didn't want to deal with when I was still. If I could keep things on my calendar and I had places to go and people to be seeing, I felt like I was doing my job. And it was when I slowed down that I started processing the things that were really hard. So I think a lot of us do that. Some of us do it because it makes us feel like we're successful at what we're doing. I'm a great parent if, right, I get my kid to this and I get my kid to this and I'm running around and I'm trying to make dinner really quickly. And we feel that like we're energized by that. I think it changes as you get older and depending on what your family situation is. But again, the surface level is just saying I'm really busy. And underneath that is why do I keep myself this busy? And when are the parts of my day that I feel really rushed, which I do think is different.
3: Mm-hmm. Angie, you talk about in the book, you're talking about the fact that worth, self-worth, isn't earned, it's received. And I'd like for you to kind of expand on that a little bit for our listeners. I think for those of us who think in terms of, if I can just do one more thing, if I can just keep one more plate spinning, which really does show that I really am very organized and very disciplined, and you know, and on, and they can be good things. I think we feel like we're earning, and the bad part, and it's not just that we're earning the respect of people, that we're I think it goes farther than that. We're earning God's approval,
2: right,
3: that he's more pleased with us at that point. So if it's not earned and it's received, we obviously need to have a change in our thinking and how we approach that. Can you kind of unpack that a little bit?
2: Sure. Well, worth, I mean, I think we can probably see it all around us. Everything comes down to comparison. You're looking at the rest of the pew to tell you who you are as a Christian. You are looking at all the women next to you who are moms to see how well you're parenting. You're looking online at people's lives and you're thinking, I don't understand how that person is allowed to just leave their jobs and go on vacations like 8 times a year. I don't know how they afford that. Also marriage, like they look like they've really got it together. And so my worth becomes based on where I fall in the totem pole of what everyone else is doing. And that's exhausting. But it also gives us a sense of control. It also helps us feel like we've got a say in it. And I can keep busy and keep proving my worth through whatever avenue that is. And it's changed in my life to different categories depending on where I was. But I have to be really careful. Just as on a more personal note, I feel like I struggle with a lot of anxiety and depression, and I have since I was a very, very, very young girl. And I think that as far as worth, I was raised growing up to make everyone happy. That was my job. Like, make sure everyone's laughing, make sure everyone in the room is happy. That's what Angela did to be loved when she was 8 years old. We all did something, right? That was what I did. And so I saw my worth as being the person who's able to fulfill that for other people. So even still, I battle that, and it has caused a lot of this anxiety and depression when I feel like I can't do that well enough, and I walk away and I have a million thoughts about what I said and what I shouldn't have said, and did I talk too much, and did I explain myself well enough? And so it's easy to see how our worth came from a pattern in childhood that was good. I mean, originally it was like, I'm learning how to do the thing. This is where I fit in. This is what I'm good at. This is what I get praised for. It's a survival strategy, honestly, when you're super young. But then what happens is it tells you who you are. You start to believe who you've been told you are before you know who you are, and so you believe it. And it isn't until much later when you have an encounter with God and you start to believe that what he says about you is true, that you can challenge the things that you've learned. But like we said in the first segment, it doesn't go away right away. It's not an easy habit to break. They're deeply ingrained patterns. So I don't know that there is a harder question to live out than what is my true worth and how do I take a step every day believing that more and more.
3: Well, and I liked what you said before, because when you do stop and quit spinning the plates or doing all the things that you do, and you have to sit and you be quiet, mm-hmm. that's really scary. I mean, that can be really scary, because that's when the things start coming into your mind that you really don't want to think
2: that's
3: about.
2: Right.
3: So if you just, you know, find another plate, you know, you don't have to think about it. So, yeah.
0: You know, that's profound. You know, we are, in a sense, all of us, assigned a role when we're children. Mm-hmm. And once you can find out the role to which you have been given, or you have been given, you've defined a major. I was a fixer. My dad was a drunk, so I fixed things. Mm-hmm. And when you become a pastor and you got a lot of people and you try to fix that many people, it'll drive you nuts. Yeah. But frankly, I was very good at it. Most of them have been fixed.
4: And you have been driven nuts.
0: And that explains a lot about me. Guys, you got to get this book because you need it. I don't. I'm ordained. But you need it. The title of the book is Into the Deep, Finding Relief from Pressure, Exhaustion, and the Need to Perform in a Shallow World. This is hard work. So we're going to take a nap, have some milk and cookies, and then we're going to come back. Don't you dare go anywhere.
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0: Hi, this is Steve Brown, and I'm excited to tell you about a new offer from Key Life called Living with Steve. 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
5: This is the story of a tape, a magnetic reel-to-reel tape. 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From there, that humble reel-to-reel tape held on to its message.
6: Well, I'm not a crook.
5: Through 10 presidents.
6: Government is the problem.
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0: When I was growing up, I would sometimes, as a kid, sit with my father on the front porch of our home in the mountains of North Carolina, and we would watch thunderstorms. My dad loved them, and as long as I was with him, I did too. No matter how much lightning or how loud the thunder. Now that I think about it, it's the same with my Heavenly Father. Thunderstorms, as it were, don't frighten him. And as long as I'm with him, I'm okay too. There is never any perspiration on his upper lip. That always makes thunderstorms bearable. I'm Steve Brown. You think about that. Share what you just heard with a friend. Go to youthinkaboutthat.com. When our daughter Robin was a little girl and just getting into school, she took a test and was sure that she had blown it. In an effort to make her feel better, I told her, "I'll bet you a hot fudge sundae that you didn't fail it." She took me up on the bet. No, that's not gambling. Robin doesn't fail tests. You know what happened? She got an A and great comments from her teacher on her work. And not only that, I got a hot fudge sundae, even if I had to pay for it myself. That's what God does. We can fail, are forgiven, and we'll live forever. And he, as it were, pays for the sundae. I'm Steve Brown. You think about that. Share what you just heard with a friend. Go to youthinkaboutthat.com.

0: 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I love having her on the program because it's a name that I can pronounce. I mean, it's not as good as Steve Brown, but it's close.
1: Close.
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2: Angie, one of the quotes I'd be interested in you reacting to, as risky as it is, the avoidance of conflict is quite possibly one of the greatest obstacles of our ability to live authentic, deeply rooted lives. How have you seen that fit into the idea of getting into the deep?
1: Oh, I've done so many of these, and nobody has asked me about the conflict part yet, and I was hoping I could get away with it.
2: Okay, don't yell at me.
1: No, it's something that, I mean, based on what I said a little bit earlier, this is one of the areas that's the hardest for me. And growing up, I wouldn't say that conflict was modeled super well in that. And again, I will talk about everything in my life. I'm not too shy to go into details, but my mom struggled with a lot of mental illness. And so in my home, there were a lot of unwritten rules. And one of them was you can't have bigger feelings than anyone else in the room, mostly, usually meaning my mom. And so conflict, I was taught, never results in something better. It would turn into conversations like, you've really hurt your mother. And it would be days of just, how could you do that? So, you know, the fallout wasn't worth the disagreement. And so I would rage. I mean, I would do things like that. But there was never a time where I really learned how to do conflict appropriately. I'm not going to speak for other people who learned about conflict in much worse ways, because there are plenty of those people who learned that conflict meant pain, possibly physical, emotional. Conflict is a really tricky subject. But something that I've tried to learn over the years is to be with people who can teach me how to do that well and who can show me that everything doesn't fall apart when you disagree about something. But in honesty, that is still something that I'm so sensitive about. And I had a friendship where there was a conflict and I didn't feel like it was anything really intense. And our friendship kind of faded away. To be honest, I don't even think the two were related, but in my mind, it was this replaying of a pattern that I had gotten really used to. And I have someone in my life now, a dear friend who I've been close to for several years. And we were sitting at the pool one day and I was talking about that situation that had happened. And she just looked at me and said, "Hey, Angie, just so you know, you can test it out with me. You can practice with me. If something goes wrong, we're going to sit and we're going to talk about it. Okay. That's what we're going to do. And I'm going to promise you that at the end, everything's going to be okay. So I want you to practice." And
0: what a gift.
3: Yes. Mm.
1: I know. I kind of laughed in the moment because it was so unfamiliar to me. It was so foreign. And you know that feeling you get sometimes when you know you disagree and you're like, I'm not going to say anything. It's just going to cause problems. And so I've started practicing that. And lo and behold, she's not my friend anymore. No, I'm totally kidding.
2: And she's floating in the pool.
1: We're done. No, I mean, it's a great thing. And I think even trying to be that for one another, just saying, hey, I mean, she looked at me, she's like, I'm not going anywhere. So let's relearn it. Let's, you know, and she had kind of dysfunctional relationships with her parents. And so we'll do that. Sometimes we'll go on a walk and I'm like, okay. And she's like, yeah, we're good. Let's keep talking. Here we go. And it's been really healing for me. But yeah, I thought that was such a sweet gift to give someone. And I want to do that for other people. So if anyone wants to talk about their conflicts, now's a great time. Go ahead.
2: Yeah.
0: You know, I was thinking when you were talking about that, that even if it makes problems, even if it hurts friendships, maybe it's important that you take a stand, because it's saying, I'm not going any longer to be what you're trying to force me to be. I'm going to be different. And if you can't deal with that, then it's going to be hard to walk together. Most of the time, it's better to do it your way, but sometimes it's important in a godly and Christian way to make an obscene gesture and just say, I'm not going to play that game anymore. And sometimes it's worth the price you have to pay to do that.
1: Yep, that's right. That's a really good point. I think a lot of people don't want to deal with that in their lives, and they'd rather go along with it, sort of like me. They'd rather just make sure we're keeping status quo. I'm not ruffling too many feathers. And there are certain times where, regardless of what the quote-unquote fallout might be,

0: them to an understanding that will really make a difference in your life. 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We've got more of this, and if you miss it, you'll be sorry.
1: Hello, this is Pastor Jerry Q. Perry's again, and I'd like to take a moment to ask you to pray for and give to Key Life. 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
5: The love God has for you will change your life. God took his wrath for us after sin out on Jesus at Calvary. At the same time, he released all of his love on us. That's the good news of the gospel of Jesus Christ. The New Testament book of Romans provides evidence that God's grace has been afforded to every believer. This is Pastor Jerry Q. Perry's, and in my book, Grace, the Real Good News of the Gospel, I am going to take you through the book of Romans line by line to demonstrate beyond a shadow of a doubt that God is not mad, angry, or upset with us. God's divine favor and blessings have been released into our lives. Remember, where sin abounds, grace does much more abound. And you will run out of sin before God runs out of grace. 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

0: Hey, I wish you guys could join us for the breaks. 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
1: Sometimes.
0: Thanks for spending time with us. And by the way, if you haven't subscribed to the weekly Key Life email, you're falling behind. Sorry, Angie. I thought I'd use a little of that fear of missing out you mentioned.
1: Proven method.
2: Well done, sir.
0: So while you're thinking about it, go to keylife.org/subscribe.
3: And it will be on the test.
1: That will be on the test.
0: Yeah, right. Good.
1: The more we're talking, the more I am relating to the book. You know, this idea of busyness is kind of a virtue. On Saturdays, I'm like, okay, I think I could rest right now. Is that okay? Is that okay if I sit down and watch one quarter of a football game? So this is really relevant stuff. In the book, you talk about, and it's a phrase that gets used a lot, and the danger of that is it, you know, kind of starting to mean nothing. But taking off your mask, is that kind of what you were getting at with your friend? Talk about the...

0: how that factors into this process.
1: Yeah, that one's hard. There's a story that I tell in the beginning of the book that I thought was so wild and such an amazing example of this. I don't remember the name off the top of my head, but there was an Asian magician who would travel around. And this is back, I think, in the late 1800s, early 1900s. And he would travel around and he had this act that he did. And what would happen is at the end, his partner, the girl who traveled with him, would shoot a bullet and he would catch it between his teeth and then drop it into a like a metal pan to show that he had caught it. And so one night they were doing it, and of course he kept it under his tongue, really, and then would spit it out. And of course it was like the whole magic trick. Well, she did it and something went wrong with the gun. Here's what I haven't explained up until this point. This man was not Asian. His name was William Robinson. He was a white magician whose agent said, actually, Asian magicians are getting a lot more attention right now. If you can figure out a way to pretend to be Asian, never speak on stage. Don't let anyone know anything about you. You're going to have a much more successful career. So that's what he had been doing for years and years and years. And the night that the trick went wrong, he was actually shot. And he, in the midst of dying on stage, said, "Oh my God, something has gone wrong. Close the curtain." It's the only words he ever spoke on stage and were in English. Huh. His dying thought was, "I don't want them to know who I really am behind this mask that I lived for my entire life." And it's a dramatic example, but it is exactly how we live. We've finally gotten to a point where we figured out what we need to do to present ourselves to the world. And that could change depending on who we're with and what the situation is. But some of us would rather die than let other people know who they really are. Oh, man. Like to say, I mean, the truest form of this for me and the most honest version is, I want you to know everything about me and exactly who I am, until it's the things that I don't want you to know about me and all the things that I really am.
0: Yeah.
1: And so a lot of us feel like we're vulnerable and we share all these things and people know us. And the truth of the matter is we're not really known. There's a version of ourselves that's known. And it's hard because that's the one that gets fed. And so there's more of a discrepancy between who people think we are and applaud and love and the person we know we are. And then the farther that gap gets, the harder it is to know who we are. And then also there's a grief that comes alongside of that, that you are always pretending because no one knows who's really behind there.
2: So the older you get, I mean, literally the older you get, the longer you live that way, the more, the more difficult it's going to be to ever... I mean, it's one thing to be 30 years old and living like that and having, you know, a few people around you that they think that's who you are. But when you get to be really old like us, you know, and you've lived your whole life like that, wow, oh my gosh, that's really depressing.
3: Well,
1: okay, good.
3: Thanks a lot.
1: Buy the book.
3: You'll also be lifted the joy of the program.
2: Love lifted me.
3: Is there hope for the old? By the way, I bet that guy ticked off the whoever shot the gun. I bet there was something before it happened. And it wasn't an accident. It's a great story, though.
1: Someone
3: I just
1: loaded it. It might have been her. It might have been the one. Right. There's a story with that, too, to be honest.
0: Well, you mentioned getting older. You know, actually, I just turned 50 last year. And
1: So am I.
0: Yes. All right. Well, tell me if this 50. Resonates with you.
3: One, she handles it better than you do, though.
0: Clearly. Clearly. The one change that I have not expected that just has kind of descended is when somebody...
4: There are a lot of things that descend.
0: There's a lot of things. In fact, it's all going downhill slowly.
2: Every bit of it.
0: There's kind of, in a healthy way, this thing that occurs more where somebody says something or something happens and I'll be like, no, I'm just going to say it. And it's just going to sound maybe more direct. And I really am not coming from being angry or disappointed, but I'm just going to say, disagree with that.
1: Yeah.
0: Or that's not okay. And it's just kind of this mantle has descended. And I think that's that could be a healthy thing of like, I'm going to say it. I'm going to have the maybe challenging in marriage context. You're like, you know what? You could not say this and be guaranteed you know, landing the airplane on your day and it's going to be great. And I'm like, mm-hmm. no, I think I want to say this. And hopefully we process it. And but because the keeping things smooth at the risk, at the exclusion of honesty and openness, that's not setting a good path.
3: Angie, no, it's not. This has to be intentional, doesn't it? I mean, you can't just drift it, because if we're not intentional, it'll get worse.
1: Yeah, it will. And we'll know that, but we won't know how to fix it. You know, we have that sense of like something's wrong, close the curtain. Like we have that sense of I've been pretending so much and something has gone wrong. But I agree with you. And I think as far as not even just speaking your mind, but being willing to say, yeah, that's not really where I land on that. And sometimes we make it so much bigger in our minds that this is going to be a disaster. If I disagree, this is going to, again, cause conflict. It could end a friendship or whatever it is. And going back to the idea of practicing, I do think it's good to have people around you where you can sort of build that muscle. You know what I mean? It doesn't, because sometimes people swing to the other end and they're like, no, they just haven't done it their whole lives. And so they haven't practiced it. But your spouse. Apparently, I practice that a lot with my husband.
3: Angie, we're out of time. I hate this. Mm. I don't know why we can't have a podcast instead of a radio talk show. Because we have the constraints of... You are a delight. And it's been fun having you for this hour.
1: I love this. Thank you.
3: And thank you for writing the book. It's going to make a difference in a whole lot of lives. Angie, this is the place where you say, and Steve, thank you for having me.
1: And Steve, thank you for having me.
3: That's great. Guys, we're going to come back and tell you who we're going to do it unto next week. But for now, write this down, the title, Angie Smith, Into the Deep, Finding Relief from Pressure, Exhaustion, the Need to Perform in a Shallow World.
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3: A saint once prayed, "Oh God, let me love you even if there is no heaven, and let me fear you even if there is no hell." Now, that sounds good, but if it's okay with you, I'm not going to pray that prayer. I want to be a Christian simply because I was drawn to the love of God. But then, knowing about heaven and hell doesn't hurt. I love walking with Christ. And when you add heaven to the mix, it doesn't get much better than that. On the other hand, hell can scare, as it were, the hell out of you. That's why Jesus told us about both. I'm Steve Brown. You think about that. Share what you just heard with a friend. Go to youthinkaboutthat.com.

0: a great hour.
1: And you know, you got to get the book because in an hour, you can only scratch the surface. But this book is profound in many ways. We all live lives where we're under pressure, we're playing games, we're doing, and that's especially true in religion. You got to be, this isn't a negative view of the church. I love the church. As Augustine said, the church is a whore, but she's my mother. And I have so much gratefulness for the people of God. But we need, instead of forcing people into molds and forcing people to be something they're not, we need to be an agent of freedom in the church, where we say, when you come to this place, it's the only place on the face of the earth where you can come and take your mask off. But we don't do that so much. In fact, we provide the masks at a cost. And the cost is our souls, not in a salvation sense, but in the sense of how we live. God created you, and you're the only person created that way. And if you try to copy everybody else, you kind of mess up the creation he gave. And so this book encourages you to be real, to run to Jesus, who defines you the way you really are, who likes you and doesn't force you into the mold that everybody else you know forces you into, to end with a preposition. And Christians ought to be the people who give freedom to other Christians. And if you're a pagan and not a believer and you're watching this or listening to this program, you're not any better. They do that at Rotary Club too. And they do that certainly in the higher halls of academia. We're better at it than you because we're smarter than you. But we need to be agents that take what Angie teaches in this book and makes it real to each other. Okay. Who's going to be here next week?
2: Next week, our friend Gavin Ortlund is going to be here. And we've been sort of making fun of book titles over the past few weeks that are either too long or too short. This one's pretty average in length. Why Christianity Makes Sense. It's the second title, A Book About Jesus. I thought that was pretty helpful. The Mysteries of the World and the Longings in Your Heart.
1: It's going to be a great hour. 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It'll be good for them, and they'll be better for it. Between now and then, don't do anything we wouldn't, and that gives you a wide, wide berth.

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0: There are moments when bad news turns our world upside down and brings us to our knees. Prayers aren't always answered the way we hoped. So how can we continue to trust God? On Truth for Life Weekend, Alistair Begg wraps up a study in Habakkuk. We'll learn how the devastated and doubting prophet was able to move from that dark place to a place of praising and rejoicing.
1: And so in coming to chapter 3, we notice, first of all, that the prophet reacts. The prophet reacts. Secondly, the prophet reviews. The prophet reviews. And in verses 3 to 15, what you have is a wonderful poem. It is a classic example, I'm told, of Hebrew poetry. It provides a magnificent and a frightening picture of God's acts in history. It displays his power not only over nature, but also over all of the nations. So, for example, look at verse 6. He stood and shook the earth. That is a metaphor, you understand that. It's all anthropomorphisms. It's describing God, who is spirit, in an anthropomorphic way, so that we might have some point of identification. God stood, as it were, and he shook the earth. He looked and made the nations tremble. So when you're tempted to get all bent out of shape about the United Nations, or phenomenally excited about the United Nations, when you see them all sitting in their circle there with their microphones and their little signs, all resplendent in their glory. If you're old enough to remember Khrushchev and the shoe banging incident, let me tell you, God just cast a quizzical eye down on Khrushchev. Never mind your Bay of Pigs. Never mind your shoe. And all the events of the nations as described here and as described on a daily basis in our news broadcasts are under the control of the creator of the ends of the earth, who doesn't grow weary and whose wisdom is unsearchable. You see what a radically different view of the universe one has as a Christian? To be a Christian is a mind-altering experience. It is not simply the addition of some spiritual dimension to our already fairly good life. It is not the inclusion of a God that exists simply to fill in the inconsequential gaps that we cannot handle by virtue of our own reason. No, it is to fall down before the display of his splendor and to look at our world even as Habakkuk does here and to realize that he has given to us this great panorama of God's intervention. I'm going to leave you to tie the poetry to the history. All you need is a Bible and a knowledge of the English language, and you'll be able to see the different places that you can find in Judges 4 and 5 and in the book of Exodus and so on. And some of them you won't be able to get. I'm not sure that I could. But what you have here is just this great mural, as it were, painted all across the walls of these scenes of God's activity in the unfolding story of history. Now, when I read, I'm always looking for the one paragraph that summarizes the chapter because I'm lazy. And I'm always looking for the one sentence that summarizes the paragraph. And I'm always looking for one good phrase that gives me the handle on what's happening here in this section. And I think I have it in verse 13. If somebody said, what is this whole poem about? What is it? Why does he take from 3 to 15 to say what he's saying? What is he saying? Well, this is what he's saying. In each of the scenes described in the poem, what is happening is that God was coming out to deliver his people, to save his anointed ones. All right? Now, again, you see, this is why it's important that we understand the way the Bible holds together. That the story of the Bible is the story of God's promise to Abraham to make of him a nation that will be so vast that no one would be able to count it. Into that nation, God plugs believing Gentiles along with believing Jews and makes a community of his own that will eventually be innumerable in the portals of heaven. And in order to achieve that ultimate objective, God throughout all of history protects and preserves his anointed one, his anointed ones. Those ones eventually embodied in Christ himself, who is the very Israel of God. So when you read the Old Testament and you look at the Exodus and you say, what was happening when Moses said, let my people go, and they came out and the churning of the water swallowed up the chariots? The answer is here in verse 13. God was coming out to deliver his people. What was happening in the conversion of Ruth, the Moabitess girl, when in the encounter with her mother-in-law, she pledges allegiance to the God of Abraham, Isaac, and Jacob? God was preserving his anointed one. What is happening when David steps out onto the battlefield before the vastness of Goliath and all the hosts of wickedness arrayed against God's people? God is coming out to deliver his anointed ones. And throughout all of history, including present-day history, God continues to act in that way. And that is why it is always vitally important for us to keep our eyes on, first of all, what the Bible reveals concerning God's activity, and then to be sensible in looking at the way in which that is happening throughout our world. You came out to deliver your people, to save your anointed one. If you want a cross-reference, go to Psalm 105. You can go, I think, to Psalm 132 as well. The hymn writer summarizes it again, and that's, I think, one of the reasons I like hymn lyrics so much, is because they often summarize a great deal of theology and do it in a poetic form that someone like myself can remember. If they did it mathematically, it would be hopeless to me. If they do it lyrically, at least I've got a chance. The hymn begins, praise to the holiest in the height, and in the depth be praise. But that's not the verse. The verse is, O loving wisdom of our God, when all was sin and shame, a second Adam to the fight and to the rescue came. That, you see, is all tied into the wonder of God's purposes, the theology that Paul gives us: as in Adam all die, so in Christ will all be made alive. Adam has fouled it up, turned his back on God, and we with him have come crashing down in our rebellion against God and in our sin. How are we then to get back to that place of fellowship with a God against whom we have offended? Can we do it by our good deeds? No. Can we do it by spiritual experiences within us? No. Well, then how is it going to be possible? And the answer is in the loving wisdom of God, in the terms of verse 13. The Father said to the Son, go out, my Son, and be a champion for my people. Go out, my Son, and redeem my people Israel. Go out and bring them home to me. And out onto the battlefield of life strides like a colossus Jesus of Nazareth, taking on the evil that is ranged against him and bringing it to its knees at the cross. And when it all looked like it was completely finished, God was yet protecting his anointed one. And up from the grave he arises and shows himself to people. And the gospel goes out, even today, to the very ends of the earth. Oh, I get excited about this. There is no story like this. I've studied comparative religions. I don't know all that they say, but I know enough of what they say to know they don't say this. How could it be with such a magnificent story, with such a wonderful provision, that the minds of men and women would be turned again and again and again away from the story of amazing grace? There is only one answer, and the answer is again in our Bibles, in 2 Corinthians 4, that the God of this age has blinded the minds of men and women so that they cannot see the light of the glory of the gospel in the face of Jesus Christ. They cannot see it. And they cannot even see that they can't see until God in his mercy shows them their blindness, so that in acknowledgement of their blindness, they may, men like Bartimaeus, cry out, Lord, have mercy on me. Well, I want to see. And if you want to see today, if you want to see your world the right way, if you want to see God in all of his provision, if you want to make sense of these bits and pieces, cry out to God from where you are. Acknowledge your blindness. Acknowledge your rebellion. Acknowledge the fact that you like to have a God of your own creation, because you don't have to obey him. He has to do for you. You don't have to do for him. But it doesn't work. It doesn't work before an empty grave. It doesn't work before the inhabitation of your body by temptations and all kinds of invasions. You are powerless to deal with it. You need a God outside of yourself. And it is that God displayed in this wonderful poem that Habakkuk is reviewing. Finally, the prophet reacts, the prophet reviews, and the prophet rejoices. This is a great finish. The key to a good sermon, said George Burns, is to have a good beginning and a good ending, and then try and keep the two of them as close together as you can. So here Habakkuk does it. He has a good beginning with all the questions and complaints. How long is this going on? Why does this happen? And look at this phenomenal close. I will rejoice in the Lord. I will be joyful in God my Savior. In other words, he takes the fact of God's disclosure in the past, his sovereign control of the affairs of time. He brings the apparent out of controlness of his personal circumstances nationally within the perspective of God's revealing of himself. And then that is what allows him to get perspective. You see, he doesn't end up rejoicing because the circumstances are fixed. There is no indication of the circumstances being fixed. The circumstances may actually be a little worse. But the prophecy, which had opened with doubts and with problems, ends with delight and praise. And I want you to notice carefully that the affirmation with which he finishes is not engendered by happy circumstances. It's not engendered by happy circumstances. And until God's people are prepared to get our hearts and our heads underneath this truth, we will continue to present to our unbelieving friends and neighbors a posture which is neither true to life nor true to the Bible. Our friends are not drawn by the idea that it goes something like this. I have a dreadful problem. I went to God. I don't have any more problems. Therefore, we're having a picnic. I will rejoice. We will rejoice. And we would like you to come over and see what it is like to rejoice. Well, you're flat out not telling the truth. Eventually, the picnic is in heaven. No doubt about that. That will be untrammeled joy. That will be unmitigated praise and wonder. But right now, all hell lets loose against us. Fightings outside of us, fears within us, doubts, disappointments, cancers, broken relationships, children that drive us crazy, and I'm only running through the first little section. And everybody goes, that's right, that's right. No, he's telling the truth. That's right, I know that's right. Okay, so how do you get to I will rejoice? That's the $64,000 question. And the answer is right here. He doesn't say, I will rejoice. He says, I will rejoice in the Lord. I will be joyful. Notice, in God my Savior. Who is God my Savior? He's the sovereign Lord. The sovereign Lord. Not a wooden thing that I have at the end of my bed. No. I'm coming to the sovereign Lord who made himself known in the Bible, who revealed himself in the acts of history. Sovereign Lord, I have cancer. Sovereign Lord, my uncle is in a wheelchair. Sovereign Lord, my kids are killing me. Sovereign Lord, this is the Christian experience. Through many dangers, toils, snares, I have already come. Tell your friends that's believable. Tell your work colleagues that, they'll identify with that. Tell them when it all hits the fan and you feel like running for it, the answer is not in the transformation of circumstance, but the answer is in the revelation of God in and of himself, in his word, the Bible. I have nothing else to hold on to except that he promised, except that he made himself known to me in this way. And a brief prophecy such as this points us always forward. The prophets are always pointing forward. in the middle of his disappointment, in the absence of everything that would be regarded as God's blessing, especially from the mind of Judaism. This is what he's saying, isn't he? This is an agricultural economy, though the fig tree doesn't bud, no grapes on the vines, olive crop fails, fields produce no food, no sheep in the pen, no cattle in the stalls. What is that? That is absolute, the destruction of society. That is just, everything has gone to pot. Everything is shot. And listen to us.
2: Can you believe the price of gas? I am unbelievable. It's terrible. This is America, you know. I mean, this is ridiculous.
1: Well, yeah, maybe, maybe not. I don't know. You pay more for water than you pay for gas. You're still walking around with all those bottles hanging off you. I don't know what your deal is. But to contextualize it, I mean, what he's really saying is, though the stock market collapses, though my property loses 75% of its value, though the price of gas goes to $8 a gallon, though we have a food shortage and we have to line up outside Heinen's, still I will rejoice in the Lord. I will be joyful in God my Savior. The sovereign Lord gives me strength and Air Nikes. Look at that, 19. Nikes. I should, somebody send this tape to Oregon. I might get a free pair for this. But listen, the sovereign Lord is my strength. He makes my feet like the feet of a deer. The average young person is going, I don't want my feet to look like the feet of a deer. It's a metaphor. For goodness sake. I'm walking on air, he says. I'm walking on air. I got the springs in my heels. Why? You see, we've got loved ones in this congregation right now that are facing horrible battles with illness. The sovereign Lord, even in the midst of all of that pain, in the face of the threshold of death, is able to assure his children that he has come out onto the battlefield to secure them for himself, and having taken them into himself, he will not let them go. If we had time, we would go to Romans 8, but we don't, so relax. And if you go to Romans 8 and allow, as it were, Paul, in that magnificent chapter that begins, "There is therefore now no condemnation to them that are in Christ Jesus," if you allow Paul, as it were, to backfill for us, or to paint another few scenes into this great mural of Habakkuk, then you will be tremendously encouraged. Because it's there, remember, he says, if God be for us, who can be against us? See, he doesn't say, who can be against us? Because the answer to that is, well, a lot of people and a lot of stuff. But what he says is, get some perspective. If the sovereign Lord of the universe is for you, has redeemed you, then, you know, Khrushchev banging his shoe, hey, come on. Or your wife banging her shoe, or somebody banging their shoe, hey. And then he says, who will bring any charge against those whom God has chosen? You see, what he means by that is not that people won't come and accuse us. The devil accuses us, our consciences accuse us, people accuse us. But at the cross, the case is closed. You can't file with any higher court than this. God has brought the judgment of eternity into time in the death of his Son, and all who are in Christ, who have been justified and set apart, there's no condemnation to them. So let anybody come and accuse in any way they want. Who will separate us from the love of Christ? Well, stress might, opposition might, danger, violence, and so on. We're given over to death all day long, he says. And for your sake. But ultimately, that can't do us. You can get separated from your wife. You can get separated from your kids. You can get separated from your house. You can get separated from your body. But you can't get separated from the love of God. Cancer can't get your soul. Listen to how Richard Sibbs puts it. God takes care of poor, weak Christians that are struggling with temptations and corruptions. Christ carries them in his arms. All Christ's sheep are diseased, and therefore, he takes tender care of them. All Christ's sheep are diseased, and therefore, he takes tender care of them. What a tragedy it is when our friends and neighbors who are wondering about life and death and the things of the Spirit, when they've got this idea that somehow or another God is taking care of us by our profession because we are the undiseased ones. We're the diseased ones. Every day we need fresh forgiveness. Every day.
0: 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It's Alistair's book, The Christian Manifesto, Jesus' Life-Changing Words from the Sermon on the Plain. How do we enjoy life at its very best? 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You'll explore the characteristics of faithful Christian living and find out what real Christian love looks like in practice, why forgiveness is so important in our walk, and why it's better to be hated for Christ's sake than to be loved by the world. 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
1: Father, we thank you that the Bible is such that we can never plumb its depths, that it is actually the book that understands us more than we even understand it. We thank you that in it you have disclosed yourself precisely as you chose to say exactly what you want. So come to our complaining hearts and lives, come to our superficial views of history, and set us right, Lord, we pray. Not simply that we may be settled, as it were, in our own equilibrium, but in order that we might be what you have desired for us to be, shining as lights in a dark place, bearing news of the fact that Christ is the one who comes to those who are diseased and provides the very answer in his own sacrifice. And come to our untidy lives today, Lord, we pray, and help us, whether our circumstances alter for the better or not, to be able to affirm that, Lord, you are sovereign over everything you've made. And then help us to live in light of that. For Jesus' sake, amen.
0: I'm Bob Lapine. Thanks for joining us to study God's Word this weekend. Next weekend, we'll look at the Apostle Paul's ministry. How did he persevere in praying and preaching so fervently, even when he faced daunting obstacles and severe trials, including death threats, shipwrecks, imprisonment? Listen next weekend to learn about the key to Paul's persistence. 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
12: We now move a servant. He doesn't own anything that he is managing. It all belongs to the owner. A steward then is responsible for caretaking and for ensuring that the owner's will is carried out, even if the steward disagrees with this. Even if the steward is a better or wiser individual, it's still his responsibility to carry out the owner's will and the owner's desire. We have some examples of this. Adam, beginning with the Garden of Eden, he was placed in the garden as a steward, as a servant. He was placed, he wasn't given the garden to own, but rather placed to tend it and to work it. And he wasn't free to do whatever he wanted to do. There was one major restriction in the Garden of Eden. You may remember that. Eleazar, Abraham's servant who was sent to find a wife for Isaac, as he was sent to find a wife, he was given a large amount of gold and various vessels and wealth, all of that to use to find a wife. It wasn't for him or his purposes, but to fulfill Abraham's desire. Maybe one of the greatest examples in the Old Testament was Joseph. Joseph was granted management over all of Egypt, second only to Pharaoh. He was in part, he was put in charge of everything. The point here, though, is he was not Pharaoh. He was in charge of everything, but he wasn't given anything. This, again, is what makes us faithful stewards. It's important to have these definitions clear in our minds, because all of life changes when we embrace the reality that none of it is ours, none of what we have. We have the responsibility to faithfully manage what has been given to us. And the passage that was read earlier from Matthew 25 is so interesting because God gives to different people different gifts and different abilities. And we're not to compare ourselves to each other. Oh, I wish I was like this person, or I wish I had what this person has. But rather a desire to be faithful with what we have. I do a lot of reading, and I love to read historical nonfiction works, and I read about a lot of things. I love to read biographies. And to be real honest, there are times when I'm reading a biography and I'll think to myself of reading about some great act of God where an individual was used and a church was used, and I think, oh God, why won't you do that with us? That we would become this shining light that would reach this whole area. We would see thousands come to Christ, and we would see thousands of baptisms, and the Word of God would branch out through all the different technological means that we have, and that the ministry would grow and reach people. Wouldn't that be best for your kingdom? God, I don't remember you asking my opinion on this. Why haven't you asked my opinion? Can't you see the wisdom of my plan in this? Sometimes it's tempting to think that way. That's why this is so important. God says, I will do with you what I want and when I want. And in the parable he gave that was read earlier, he gave one man 10 talents and he gave another man 2 talents, far less. You know, for me, he gave like 0.0091 talent or whatever it is. But the point is being faithful with what you have been given. That's stewardship. What are the requirements that we find here in looking through faithful stewardship and maybe finding the reasons behind why this man was removed? Stewards were required to recognize stewardship as a service and as a work, not to be lazy, but to be sacrificial, not to imagine that they're serving themselves, but to recognize that they're serving someone else, that they're serving God. It was required that servants and stewards be found faithful. This isn't just true for the things we've been given in life, but it extends beyond that. In 1 Corinthians chapter 4, let a man consider us in this manner, as servants of Christ and stewards of the mysteries of God. In this case, moreover, it is required of stewards that one be found faithful. This was so important for the Corinthians, and it is so important for us because the level of accountability for our stewardship will be the question of faithfulness. Are we being faithful with what we have? And there will be accountability. In Romans chapter 14, verse 12, Paul describes this when he says that each one of us will give an account of himself to God. Just as the steward in the parable was required to give an account to the rich owner, so too we all will give an account. We'll talk about that more in just a moment. In the parable that was read earlier, Matthew 25, the same picture is found when the owner returns. Those who were given the talents must give an account. We likewise will give an account. In the exercise of our stewardship, it's important that we have the right focus. And as we ask the question, well, what does it actually mean to be a faithful steward? God has given me a bunch of stuff. Talents, ability, time, even resources. What does it mean to be a faithful steward? One of the ways we answer this is found in 1 Peter 4, verse 10. Peter writes, "As each one has received a gift, employ it in serving one another as good stewards of God.

And as we, his body, his image bearers, reflect who God is, we take up that generosity toward others. A couple of weeks ago, I had the opportunity to provide a time of devotion for our mercy team, and I was reminded again of the important work, the very good ministry that ministry, as well as many others, partakes in when we meet the needs of the body. Whether it's things like providing dinner or a word of encouragement or a card or a financial gift or just time with one another, there are very important needs that are met, and as those needs are met, there is a reflection of God's care for us. I shared the experience where our family was going through a very serious medical time a few years ago, and it was a precious event when someone would come by or call, and in that moment you're receiving from that person, but your heart and your thought turns to God. Thank you, Father, for providing. Faithfulness toward others, a focus toward others. This is what Peter has in mind. And a management of generosity, that we are to be generous. In 1 Timothy chapter 6, Paul describes this, and he gives a command to Timothy, starting in verse 17. He says, command those who are rich in this present age not to be haughty or to set their hope on the uncertainty of riches, but on God, who richly supplies us with all things to enjoy. Command them to do good and to be rich in good works, to be generous and ready to share. This is an expression of God's care for each other when we embrace that generous spirit and provide for others. So this is what faithful stewardship looks like. Well, we've seen the rich father, we've seen the steward, and now we come to the material possessions. What exactly was it that this rich steward had control over? In verses 6 and 7 of our passage, what we find is a tremendous amount of wealth and property. When the rich man or the steward calls up the debtors, he asks one, how much do you owe? And the man says, 100 baths of oil. This would be like 600 gallons of oil. 600 gallons. So this individual is involved in a major enterprise that affects a lot of other people. If this was for a village, this would have been the oil for all the village or for the city. This was used for a number of things. The other man was asked how much wheat he had, and it equaled 1,000 or so bushels of wheat. We're talking hundreds and hundreds of people or more are being fed by this man. Huge amounts. These amounts were not single individual uses. They were used in service for others. There's lots of people involved here. And this gives the picture of the expanding, comprehensive amount or possessions of God over everyone and over everything. This represented all things, and that's really the point. So we have the rich man, and we have the steward, and we have the materials, and now we come to the problem, the mismanagement. He was not a faithful steward. He was placed in a position of prominence with authority to manage over the rich man's possessions, and he wasted it. He squandered it. As I said earlier, the word is used to describe the prodigal son. He was a prodigal steward. We don't have all the details for this, but we know it was bad. And his bad stewardship, as we've seen examples of what good stewardship or what stewards have been like, we find the same in biblical history of bad stewardship. We looked at Adam, and we can come back and return to Adam for an example of bad stewardship and pure disobedience. So what does faithfulness look like as a steward? Obedience and submission. What does bad stewardship look like? Disobedience. Eve was deceived. Adam was not deceived.

0: It was a clear violation against God's command, not doing what you're supposed to do. God has given all of us gifts and talents and ability and time. And when we hold our fist up and say, I want what I want, I'm going to do what I'm going to do, I don't have in view how God may use me or what he may want me to use this for. It's about me. It's my stuff. It's my desires. I want it. That's a sinful, rebellious heart. In Achan, Joshua chapter 7, they had just came from the city of Ai, and they were meant to get rid of everything, destroy everything. And Achan decides that he's going to keep some of it for himself. He figures it's going to be burned anyways. I mean, it's valuable, and we're just supposed to burn this up. I know God has said we are to get rid of this, but I'm going to take some for myself. And he kept it. I mean, is it really that big of a deal if it's going to be burned up anyways? Well, the answer is yes, because it was a violation of God's command for him. We're reminded of 2 Kings 5 with Gehazi, the servant, who went to Naaman the leper after the miracle occurred. Naaman had offered a reward, a gift. It was refused, but he waited and then went afterwards. And the problem with this, the issue here, is that this healing was meant to be a miracle, not a reward. But in Naaman's mind, he now has paid for this miracle rather than receive an act of grace. I was thinking about that and how it would feel if on one of my children's birthday, they're opening up their presents and it's a celebration and it's a wonderful, wonderful experience and they're happy with everything they've received. And we've had the cake and we've opened the presents and they're looking at everything and they're rejoicing in it and I'm rejoicing in it. And all of a sudden they say, hey, one of my sons pulls out his wallet. All right, Dad, how much do I owe you for these gifts? Just tarnishes and diminishes all of it. God doesn't need that. God doesn't want that. This miracle was meant to be a gift and a sign of God's power and generosity, not a reward. It just diminishes it. We don't know the details of his mismanagement, but if we could summarize principles that we have found, especially from these examples, it may be the case that he was a bad manager because he took what belonged to God for his own purposes. He felt like God was rewarding him rather than equipping him and kept it to himself. He forgot the role of a manager, that a manager is a manager of someone else's property, not his own. He's not the owner. Maybe it was selfishness. Maybe it was greed. Maybe it was personal gain or reward. Possibly he was presuming on God's delay, as in the parable of the talents. Well, God's going to be a while. I've got some freedom here. I don't have to give an account tonight. I mean, if tonight I was going to die, if tonight I was going to stand before the Lord, today would look a lot different, but that's not going to happen. I've got some flexibility. Maybe he was presuming not just on God's delay in timing, but on God's forgiveness. Well, I'm forgiven, so even if I don't act faithfully in this, God's forgiven me. This won't be held against me. It could be that he was giving God the leftovers. In Malachi chapter 1, this was happening. God tells them this was happening with what they were giving him. God was receiving just the leftovers. In Malachi chapter 1, verse 8, but when you present the blind for sacrifice, is it not evil? They weren't giving God the best. And when you present the lame and the sick, these animals who were lame and sick and blind that you can't use for anything, well, we'll use this for our offering. Is this not evil, God says? Please, bring it near your governor. Would he accept it? You would have me accept this when even an earthly governor would not? Would your governor lift it up. But now entreat God's favor that he may be gracious with us, with this thing which is from your hand. He says, you're offering me the leftovers. I heard a funny phrase one time. I was at a pastor's conference and they were talking about some different financial things, and one pastor was saying, yeah, we're able to do these things. This ministry has been experiencing a lot of growth. We can put some financial resources behind it and bring in some parts that we needed and some people we needed, and God's been blessing that. And the other pastor says, he says, well, you've got a church of givers. I've got a church of tippers. That's what was happening here in Malachi. These people weren't giving to God. They were just tipping. They were giving the leftovers. Tippers versus givers. Maybe that was what was happening with this unrighteous steward. Maybe it was neglect. Like the man in the parable of the talents, he just buried it. Getting busy for the kingdom is interfering with my plans and my life, and so you've given me certain gifts and talents and abilities, but I'm going to put those aside because I'm doing my thing, and there's real laziness there, a lack of self-denial, selfishness. So maybe it was neglect. Whatever it was, maybe a combination of all of these things, it was certainly a disregard for the master. A disregard for the giver. This unfaithful steward was guilty of several, if not all, of these things. Remember, this is a parable meant to communicate spiritual truths that he wants his disciples and us to learn and to understand and even to answer these questions. Well, when we get to verse 2, it's now time to give an account, and this will always happen quicker than what is expected. It's time to give an account. The master has heard of the unfaithfulness of the steward's management. How did this happen? We don't know how it happened, but given that this is a parable, we understand what's being communicated is that the master knows, the rich man knows, the owner knows. How does the owner know? Because the eyes of the Lord are in every place, and he sees the heart. He knows, and it's time to give an account. So he calls the steward forward. This is what happens. We give an account. We all will give an account. You, I, all of us will answer for the time that we've had, for the resources we've been given, for the talents and the abilities and the money and everything else we've been given. There will be the question, how did you use this for the kingdom? How did you use this for Christ? This is what happens. All believers will give an account to God. Believers will be held accountable for the stewardship of their possessions and for the motives of our hearts. Now, it's important to say at this point that this is not a judgment for sin. Sin has been answered. That question has been resolved. Christ bore on the cross the full weight and penalty of sin. And so the account that believers will give has nothing to do with sin. It's the faithful management. It's this parable come to life for us. The wages of sin have been paid. That is very, very clear in Romans chapter 8, verse 1. Therefore, there is now no condemnation for those who are in Christ Jesus. But there will be a judgment over our stewardship of God's resources. Let me give you just a couple of passages to have this frame this idea in our minds. In Romans 14, verse 10, but you, why do you judge your brother? Or you again, why do you view your brother with contempt? For we will all stand before the judgment seat of God. Paul is arguing for church unity. When I did my doctoral work, I actually did it on this passage and began to see how critically important church unity is in the eyes of God, that it's a means we worship God. It's not just a byproduct of our worship. And in order to do this right, there's a level of forgiveness and acceptance we have to have with one another. So Paul is commenting on this. Why do you judge your brother? And then he says, remember, we will all stand before the judgment seat of God. In 1 Corinthians 3, I'll just read it, 10 through 15. According to the grace of God, which was given to me, like a wise master builder, I laid a foundation, and another is building upon it. He's describing his ministry. He laid the foundation of Christ. Others are building upon it. He says, for no one can lay, or each man must be careful how he builds on it, for no one can lay a foundation other than the one which is laid, which is Christ Jesus. Now if anyone builds on the foundation with gold, silver, precious stones, wood, hay, or straw, each man's work will become evident, for the day will indicate it because it is revealed with fire, and the fire itself will test the quality of each man's work. If any man's work which he has built on it remains, he will receive a reward. If any man's work is burned up, he will suffer loss, but he himself will be saved, yet so as through fire. So this is a picture of what that accountability will look like. And the evaluation that occurs at that moment will be, what is the result of the way you managed what was given to you? Where was your heart, and what were your actions, and how did it serve and build the kingdom of God? God does not expect you to go beyond what he has enabled you to do, and he doesn't compare you with others. He doesn't show favoritism, but he requires faithfulness. Faithfulness with a recognition that all is his and that we are the managers and stewards of his. This is the expectation. Faithfulness produces the same reward no matter what the gifts are given, whereas laziness and selfishness creates the judgment. One of the final things that we'll look at here is we've seen the oil and we've seen the wheat and how these represent material possessions, but one final thing is a stewardship of the time that we have. Notice what the steward does when he realizes he'll have to give an account. He realizes that his time is short. He has, from that moment of notification until his account or the reckoning of his stewardship before the owner, he has a very limited amount of time. And this is where the whole parable begins to change. This is where it goes from a negative situation into a positive one, is because of what the steward does with the time that he has.
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14: Don't be discouraged. 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
15: 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And our teacher is Greg Lundstedt, pastor of Equipping Bible Church. And Greg, today we wrap up our tour through the book of Haggai, and it ends with a tremendous word of hope for us.
14: You know, Dave, it really does. And as this wonderful book of Haggai draws to a close, Haggai reminds those who have trusted in Christ that this is not all there is. Mm. That the world we now live in, the injustice, the pain, the sorrow, the sin that we experience on a daily basis will someday be a thing of the past. Mm. And more than that, all the injustices of the world will be made right. Mm. Now, I don't know about you, but that is a day that I am eagerly waiting for. Our text is Haggai chapter 2, verses 20 through 23.
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14: So certainly Zerubbabel being the leader is going to when he wants to do what's right, as any believer, we're going to be attacked. That can be discouraging as we're attacked satanically, but also sin can be discouraging too, can it? Our failures, touching dead things, we realize it, we blew it, we're wrong. We can confess it, but still remain to be pretty discouraged. We need to mourn over our sin, yes we do, but we need to rejoice over our forgiveness also. And we can be discouraged. Wow, we thought we were doing the Lord's work, but everything's defiled. We can be discouraged, right? It can be discouraging for leaders to see those they are leading failing, not following Christ, even though it appears like they are following Christ. It can be very discouraging. Also, we know that a focus on what we see rather than what God has said can discourage us. 2 months before, they were looking at this paltry work of a temple which didn't compare to anything, and that can be discouraging, as we saw. And possibly their current situation could have been discouraging him. He was the man who would be king, but he wasn't king. He wasn't king, and it didn't look like they were going to have a king because of the Persian dominance over them. And folks, we understand that discouragement. We understand we slip into those moments of discouragement. Maybe our failures, our sin, or someone else's sin, whatever it is. Sometimes we allow those things to pull our eyes off of what God is doing, and we can be discouraged. So certainly that's a possibility, but we're going to see, I believe, beyond these temporal encouragement, this goes prophetically to encourage all of us because of what Christ would do. Verse 21, speak to Zerubbabel, governor of Judah. Notice he's called the governor now. He's not called the son of Shealtiel, right? He's called the governor of Judah. That's the leader. Speak to the governor of Judah, saying, I am going to shake the heavens and the earth. I will overthrow the thrones and kingdoms and destroy the power of the kingdoms of the nations. I will overthrow the chariots and their riders, their horses. The riders will go down, every one by the sword of another. On that day, declares the Lord of hosts, I will take you, Zerubbabel, son of Shealtiel, my servant, declares the Lord, and I will make you like a signet ring, for I have chosen you, declares the Lord of hosts. God is not suggesting anything here. He says, verse 20, and I'm going to, verse 22, I will overthrow and destroy, verse 22 again, I will overthrow, verse 23, I will take you and I will make you. God is saying, I'm going to do something, Zerubbabel. There is a definite plan. And the first step in being encouraged is to realize God's got a plan. What we see is not what it really is. We should not focus on these things. So what's he going to do? Speak to Zerubbabel, governor of Judah, saying, I am going to shake the heavens and the earth. That sounds familiar, right? We just read it a few minutes ago in chapter 2. And if you'll remember, we saw that those specific language points to God's judgment. And you say, how can I say that? Well, we saw the only quote of Haggai in the New Testament is in the book of Hebrews. In the book of Hebrews, it's clearly related in the context of Christ's judgment. And I'm going to read that for you. Hebrews 12, verse 25. See to it that you do not refuse him who is speaking. Very important. Don't refuse Christ as he speaks through his word. For if those did not escape when they refused him who warned them on earth, that's the first covenant, much more shall we escape if we turn away from him who warns us from heaven. That's now. And his voice shook the earth then, but now he has promised, saying, yet once more, this is our Haggai passage, yet once more I will shake not only the earth, but also the heaven. And this expression, yet once more, denotes the removing of those things which can be shaken as of created things, in order that those things which cannot be shaken may remain. Therefore, since you receive a kingdom, that's what it's pointing to, a kingdom which cannot be shaken, let us show with gratitude, by which may we offer to God acceptable service with reverence and awe. For our God is a consuming fire. He's speaking of shaking up the heavens and the earth. He's speaking of his eschatological judgment, his end times judgment, where he removes those created things which are laden with sin, and he brings about a kingdom which cannot be removed. And that's what he's saying here too. Verse 22, back in Haggai, and I will overthrow the thrones of the kingdoms. That's pretty simple. And destroy the power of the kingdoms of the nations. I will overthrow chariots, their riders, horses, their riders will go down, every one by the sword of another.
16: He's going to overthrow, God will overthrow the thrones of the kingdoms. That's the kings, right? That's the leaders, plural. He will destroy the power of the kingdoms of the nations. These nations will be overthrown. These are the kingdoms of the ethnos, the Gentiles. And he's going to overthrow their military might. I will overthrow the chariots, riders, horses, riders will go down, everyone by the sword of another. Thrones of the kingdoms will be overthrown, and their power will be destroyed, and people will fall by their own swords. He's speaking of Christ's judgment when he comes, as we see, when God finally takes care of all the sin. You see, God is a gracious God, and he is allowing it to continue, but there is a point where he will not allow it to continue anymore, and he will overthrow all who have usurped his son, Jesus Christ, and he will place Christ on the throne on earth. And I'm going to read some passages concerning this day, and we will finish up. Ezekiel chapter 30, verse 1. The word of the Lord came to me, saying, Son of man, prophesy and say, Thus says the Lord God, Wail, alas, for the day is near, even the day of the Lord is near. It will be clouds, day of clouds, and a time of doom for the nations. The nations are not going to survive usurping Christ. That day will come when God judges the nations and purifies and delivers Israel, as we'll see. And then if we go to Isaiah 13, we see what will happen when this day comes. Isaiah 13, verse 6. Wail, for the day of the Lord is near. It will come about, it will come as destruction from the Almighty. Therefore all hands will fall limp, and every man's heart will melt, and they will be terrified. Pains and anguish will take hold of them. They will writhe like a woman in labor. They will look at one another in astonishment, their faces aflame. Behold, the day of the Lord is coming, cruel with fury and burning anger, to make the land a desolation, and he will exterminate its sinners from it. For the stars of the heavens and their constellations will not flash forth their light. The sun will be dark when it rises, and the moon will not shed its light. Thus I will punish the world for its evil, and the wicked for their iniquity. I will put an end to the arrogance of the proud and abase the haughtiness of the ruthless. I will make mortal man scarcer than pure gold, and mankind than the gold of Ophir. Therefore I shall make the heavens tremble, right? I'm going to shake the heavens and the earth. And the earth shall be shaken from its place. Speaking of judgment. And the fury of the Lord of hosts in the day of burning anger. Bunch of passages. Obadiah chapter 1 verse 15. For the day of the Lord draws near on all the nations. As you have done, it will be done to you. Your dealings will return to your own head. And I praise the Lord that those of us who have been convicted of our sins, our dealings won't be returned to us. That we're sinful and we've sinned against God, and God poured out his punishment on Christ. But if you reject that, God is a just God and he is a righteous God, what you sow, you will reap. And you are sowing yourself unto judgment. And Christ died for your sins. And praise the Lord, for we who believe, our sin debt will not be poured back on us. It was poured on Christ. Joel chapter 2, very clear about the day of the Lord. Blow a trumpet in Zion, an alarm on my holy mountain. Let the inhabitants of the land tremble, for the day of the Lord is coming. Surely it's near. A day of darkness and gloom, of thick clouds and thick darkness. As the dawn is spread over the mountains, so there is a great and mighty people. There has never been anything like it, nor will there be anything again after it. And he goes on, verse 10, but before them the earth quakes, the heavens tremble. The sun and moon grow dark, and the stars lose their brightness. And the Lord utters his voice before the army. Surely his camp is very great, for strong is he who carries out his word. The day of the Lord indeed great and very awesome, and who can endure it? Yet even now, declares the Lord, return to me with all your heart. There's even that call for salvation in the midst of proclaiming this future judgment. We see it in the Olivet Discourse, Matthew 24 and 25. We see a parallel portion in the book of Luke, chapter 17, verse 24. For just as lightning, when it flashes out of one part of the sky, shines to the other part of the sky, so will be the Son of Man in his day. But first he must suffer many things and be rejected by this generation. And just as it happened in the days of Noah, so it be also in the days of the Son of Man. They were eating, they were drinking, they were marrying, they were giving in marriage until the day Noah entered the ark and the flood came and destroyed them all. It was the same that happened in the days of Lot. They were eating, they were drinking, they were buying, they were selling, they were planting, they were building. But on that day, Lot went out from Sodom. It rained fire and brimstone from heaven and destroyed them all. It will be just the same on the day the Son of Man is revealed. There's a lot of other passages that I could read. And God is sharing with Zerubbabel that this day is coming, that he is going to shake the nations. And you're saying, well, that's no encouragement to me. How can that encourage Zerubbabel? He's going to destroy people in judgment. Well, the encouragement is, we know from Scripture that God is gracious, that he's offered salvation before this time. 2 Peter is very clear concerning the fact that although it's a terrifying thing to fall in the hands of the living God, we see in Hebrews that although God is bringing about judgment, that he is patient, unwilling that any should perish. He's a gracious, gracious God. But the day of the Lord will come. It will come. So God is clearly relayed. He has a plan. He has a plan that the nations, and who was it? The Persians were ruling over Israel, weren't they? The nations were ruling over. They were ruling in an ungodly fashion, as they always have. And this is an encouragement to Zerubbabel in the line of David, in the line of Christ, that God would prevail. And then notice, we'll see he also reigned. Verse 23, back to our passage. On that day, declares the Lord of hosts, I will take you, Zerubbabel, son of Shealtiel, my servant, declares the Lord, and I will make you like a signet ring, for I have chosen you, declares the Lord of hosts. Three times declares the Lord of hosts, this is important, I'm going to do this. Now some might say this is speaking of Zerubbabel, and it does on the surface says Zerubbabel, right? But notice the first word, on that day. That's when the shaking is going on. That is future. That is this eschatological judgment. So what's being said here? He says he's going to take his servant, Zerubbabel, and make him a signet ring. And if we understand those two phrases, I think we'll understand. First of all, the term my servant obviously speaks of everyone who trusts in the Lord, who is trusting in him. We see that in Scripture. We are his bondservants. And certainly Zerubbabel was his servant. But we need to recognize also that this term, my servant, was used as a type in the Old Testament. It was used to typify something that would be done in the New Testament concerning Christ. And even the temples were a type of what would happen later. And we see here specifically in Scripture that there were those who were called my servant, but it pointed to Christ ultimately. Isaiah 53 talks about my servant, and that is the Lord Jesus Christ. My servant will justify the many. He will bear their iniquities. And we don't have time for this, but in Ezekiel chapters 34 and 37, we saw that there was a term, my servant David. But it wasn't speaking of David, it was speaking of the one in the line of David, because God made it clear that in his line, he would have a covenant with him. He would establish his throne forever. In the line of David, there would be a king, my servant, who is the Lord Jesus Christ. And in this passage, he says, Zerubbabel, my servant, I will make you a signet ring. I believe he is pointing to the Christ in that line who he would make after this judgment, the signet ring. Well, what's a signet ring? Anybody have a signet ring? We see, obviously, a signet ring is something from these days And a signet ring was something that actually in the Old Testament was used in a couple ways. One, it was the personal signature of a person. It also validated royal authority of a document. And it also guaranteed in full those future written promises. And he says here, I'm going to make you, Zerubbabel, and I don't believe not you personally, but your seed, my servant Jesus, my signet. He's going to represent me. He's my personal stamp, the exact image of my person. He will seal everything. So what's the point? Zerubbabel, you don't see God reigning now. The Persians are reigning over you. You're even, what you're doing doesn't look that great. You've got a lot of sin you're dealing with. Doesn't look that good. Point is, Christ is going to reign, and we need to keep that in mind. He is going to take over and bring back and take back what is rightfully his, and we are on that path towards that, and he, being a good God and a good, gracious Savior, will represent the Father perfectly. You don't see God reigning now. What you're doing seems insignificant in your life. Like for us too, raising the little noses that are snotty and whining and crying. It doesn't seem significant. It doesn't seem significant in the work that God has called you to do as you do it heartily to the Lord. It doesn't seem significant in all the tasks you are doing around the body of Christ. But it is significant because Christ is in it and he will reign. Christ will reign. It's only when we're confronted with the word of truth that we can be encouraged. He says, I'm going to make you Zerubbabel, but really Christ, my signet, and he will reign supreme. And you're in Christ. So then, how can we be encouraged when it's discouraging? We've seen throughout Haggai that first of all, we need to be about his business, right? We need to consider our ways. Some of you are not about his business. You don't serve Christ. The book of Malachi says you can discern between the wicked and the righteous by those who serve him and those who don't. And I would examine yourself to see if you're in the faith if you're not serving Christ. But if you are his child and you're convicted, and then you start serving him and you get discouraged, we need to remember things are not what they seem. They're not what they seem. And we need to examine ourselves and consider our ways. Are we touching dead stuff? We can't have sin as we serve the Lord. But as we trust him and obey him and confess our sin, keeping short accounts, we can be discouraged when we don't see things progressing the way we think they should be. Don't be discouraged. Christ will reign. He will take care of his enemies. We are in Christ. He will prevail. And we need to understand that when you obey him and trust him, all of heaven is on your side. And it is so easy to get our eyes off of those wonderful truths that it is through Christ alone. Let's turn and finish up in Psalm 73. Psalm of Asaph. Surely God is good to Israel, to those who are pure in heart. But as for me, my feet came close to stumbling. My steps had almost slipped, for I was envious of the arrogant, as I saw the prosperity of the wicked. For there are no pains in their death, and their body is fat. And they are not in trouble as other men, nor are they plagued like mankind. Therefore pride is their necklace, the garment of violence covers them. Their eye bulges from fatness. Their imaginations of their heart run riot. They mock and wickedly speak of oppression. They speak from on high. They have set their mouth against the heavens, and their tongue parades through the earth. Therefore, his people return to this place, and waters of abundance are drunken by them. And they say, how does God know? And there is knowledge with the most, and is there knowledge with the Most High? Behold, these are the wicked, always at ease. They have increased in wealth. Surely in vain I have kept my heart pure and washed my hands in innocence, for I have become stricken all day long and chastened every morning. If I had said, I will speak thus, behold, I should have betrayed this generation of thy children. When I pondered to understand this, it was troublesome in my sight until I came to the sanctuary of God. Then I perceived their end. Surely thou dost set them in slippery places. Thou dost cast them to destruction. How they are destroyed in a moment. They are utterly swept away by sudden terrors. Like a dream when one awakens, O Lord, when aroused, thou wilt despise their form. When my heart was embittered and I was pierced within, then I was senseless and ignorant. I was like a beast before thee. Nevertheless, I am continually with thee. Thou hast taken hold of my right hand. With thy counsel, thou wilt guide me and afterwards receive me to glory. We need to be in the Word of God. That's what will encourage us when we see what God has planned for those who love Him, as evidenced by their obedience to Him.
15: 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Greg, as we wrap up this message and this entire series in Haggai, what's one takeaway for us?
14: You know, Dave, I think if we were to boil this entire book down to one main point, it would be obedience in the context of a right relationship with Christ, and that is what brings spiritual blessing and joy. Mm-hmm. On the other hand, disobedience brings discouragement, doubt, and difficulty. I think we all know this, but when you see it clearly presented as it is in Haggai, I believe we will gain a fresh new perspective of this truth. Getting off track spiritually doesn't always happen in one great big moral spiritual failure. It happens incrementally over time. Little by little, we find ourselves drifting away from the truth, our thinking being conformed bit by bit to the world. And I believe that's what's happened in the book of Haggai. Bit by bit, the Israelites had moved away from what God had called them to do, and they were under God's disciplinary hand. My prayer for you today is that you would re-examine your priorities, consider your ways, and if you find yourself under His disciplinary hand, then take the necessary steps to get back in a right relationship with the living God. Start today. You will be so glad you did.
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0: In John 16:33, Jesus said, "In the world you will have trouble, but take heart, I have overcome the world." 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
8: A Teen's Search for Acceptance. This is Parenting Today's Teens with Mark Gregston, the founder and executive director of Heartlight Ministries, a residential counseling program for teens. And also with us, of course, is Courtney LaFleur, a licensed professional counselor. So we're talking about teens' search for acceptance, Mark.
9: You know, teens have always wanted to be accepted. I want to be accepted. I think we all want to be accepted.
8: Sure.
9: They have the same need to fit in that you and I have at church and work and, you know, in our community, but it's stronger and they have less experience navigating these social circles. Mm-hmm. You know, they may try to be accepted by being the best at sports and academics or other activities, or they may make friends with the wrong crowd and get acceptance by engaging in risky behaviors or pretending to be someone they're not on social media. A teen search for acceptance can sometimes lead them down a path where they never wanted to go, and they're ending up in a place that they never wanted to be. So let's talk about how parents and grandparents, you're part of this as well, can come alongside their teens and guide them in the right direction.
8: And we will talk about it with Mark and Courtney in just a moment. Remember, we've got a Families in Crisis conference coming up soon, a weekend event offering practical help to parents and grandparents of teens who might be spinning out of control. So for more information, visit ParentingTodaysTeens.org.
10: We always learn so much from the teens who join us each week in the program. And Mark will talk with Matt in just a few moments, so stay tuned for that. But Mark and Courtney, teens can get in over their heads pretty quickly trying to fit in. What should parents watch out for?
9: Well, you know, teens can change their values, their language, and their behavior to go along with what the group is doing. And I, you know, I mean, I think they're doing anything for, you know, for acceptance in some way. I mean, it may be even performing for approval. And I'm going to toss it to Courtney. Did you ever perform for approval?
11: I feel like you're accusing me of being a performer right now.
9: Well, no, but I mean, when you were playing softball, was there something else going on in your head other than just catch the ball, throw the ball, bat the ball?
11: Yeah. Yeah, I think in any, you know, this is probably the thing parents miss the most, and I can speak to it from my own life. That sports and athletics gave me that sense of acceptance and approval if I did things well. And so I think a lot of parents will miss that in their kids. If this is how they're dealing with that fear of rejection, then you're okay with it because it looks good, because they're high achieving and they're goal oriented. And I'm not saying that's a bad thing at all. There are definitely skills and values to be learned in that. But your job as a parent is to make sure your kid can separate performing really well in a school play or on the softball field from being a hard worker or being determined or a good teammate. Those are very different things.
9: Yeah, you know, when I was swimming, it was interesting. I don't think I swam because I had dreams of becoming a fish. I don't think it was that at all. I swam because I was on a team and there was a group of people around. And when we did well, we had fun together.
11: Yeah,
9: I felt valued, you know, by somebody when somebody handed me a medal. Mm-hmm. It's interesting, we lost our home in a tornado, and I lost just about all my medals, all the trophies and everything else. And I think it was God's way of saying, don't rely on that stuff. Mm-hmm. I'm just saying that the need for approval is strong, and it could be in any way. And the more that we can make sure that our kids know at home, hey, you're good. You're good with me. You don't need to perform. Because sometimes we do that as parents. Sometimes we go, hey, academically, you better get on it or this isn't going to work. And so I think that's important.
11: It's funny how we hold on to those things, the trophies and like even championship t-shirts from tournaments.
9: Isn't
11: like
9: that
11: funny? We won't let go of stuff, but I think it's validating to us.
9: Yeah.
11: Like it reminds us that we accomplished something that somebody thought it was important. And that's what your teenagers are chasing all the time right now, is validation. And of course, we know the easiest way to get that is through social media, but it also comes through just comparing themselves to other people. It happens all the time. And what I've seen happen actually recently with some of the parents I work with at Heartlight is that they're doing it too. Like the amount of conversations I have with parents who are saying, you know, it's really hard on social media to see my friend's kids going to prom and my kid is there, to see my friend's kids graduating. Wow. And I think that is a real loss. But if parents, if adults feel that comparison, imagine what your teenagers are feeling.
9: Yeah. You know, I think a kid will do anything to align with some group. They will violate anything that they believe to be accepted. They will reject anything they've been taught for friends. I mean, that's the desire. But you have to look at, okay, why do they have that desire that's so strong? I think for me, I had the desire to be valued and accepted because I wasn't at home. And so the flip side of that is, if they have that value at home and they feel accepted and you're not so performance driven as a parent, then there's a place for your child to engage with you maybe a little bit different. Even though, I mean, they want to cheer, you know, and do all that stuff to make sure they're, you know, involved with the group of people and they're up front performing. But at the same time, I tell you this, that's what my daughter did at Baylor University. But she also wrestled with an eating disorder in the midst of all of it, and you never know it. I think it's for parents just to understand that everything that a child does is motivated by something, and it's good to know what that is.
11: It's pretty normal for teenagers to want a place to belong and to be exploring that during the teenage years. And to your point, Mark, they may have all the love and acceptance at home, and it may be that they feel out of place for a completely different reason. It could be because you've moved whenever they were 13 years old. It could be because their best friend moved away and they don't have that anymore. And so there's also some importance in developing a community, whether it's with your friends or getting your kids involved in things early on, that helps them when they enter those teenage years. They're not desperately looking for a place to belong. They already have somewhere.
9: Yeah.
11: And they may explore a little bit out of that, but they know they have something to come back to. Because what we see when they don't have anything to come back to is that they engage more in risky behaviors.
9: Yeah.
11: If we're looking at a group of people who really, really want to be accepted and are afraid that they won't be, it's pretty normal for them to gravitate towards people who have lower standards, which are people who maybe are using drugs and don't care about anything because of the effect the drug has on them, or engaging in really risky behaviors because they don't have anyone else to answer to. So your kids will find themselves in a dangerous group and grab onto that identity if they're fearful that they won't be accepted by groups with higher standards.
9: Yeah.

0: I get that.
1: Yeah.
0: We'll see it as attention. What they're really wanting is acceptance. So they may just be obnoxiously funny all the time, because if I can make people laugh, then they want to be around me. And it might annoy you all the time because they can't take anything seriously, or they'll have some big outbursts, because even if people don't like what they're seeing from your teens, at least they're seeing them. So yeah. They'll continue in those behaviors. Or you'll see a lot of exaggeration. We see that a lot with teenagers too, that they will exaggerate stories or sometimes make things up to get that care and attention. And what I've found is that typically they're pretty afraid of people caring for them for the things that actually hurt. So they make something up that is less painful.
1: Wow.
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1: Hey, Matt, thanks for being a part of the program today. Tell me a little bit, how do you end up from Northern Virginia, not far from the capital, end up in East Texas? What was going on at home that kind of caused that to happen?
5: Yeah, so freshman year, I started at a new, like, big, like, popular high school.
1: Yeah.
5: And, like, the first semester of my freshman year, I was doing really good, you know, like, good friends and everything. And then lacrosse season came around, and like, I made varsity as a freshman, which is, like, a whole big deal there. And so I started hanging around with, like, older kids who were older than me. And, like, I looked for acceptance, kind of, like, from those kids. And so, like, that kind of started, like, substance abuse. And then, like, communication kind of cut off with my mom.
1: Yeah.
5: So, like, I wasn't communicating her with, like, what I needed help with and, like, what I was doing. And so she didn't really know what was going on. But
1: and this was during your freshman year.
5: Yeah, well, this is freshman year. This is freshman year. All during freshman year is when I started, like, hanging out with, like, older kids, kind of.
1: Okay.
5: And then,
1: okay,
5: like, lacrosse season ended, started sophomore year. Like, all of, like, the summer, I was, like, hanging out with these kids still. Started sophomore year, you know, like, same stuff was going on. And then I had a chemistry teacher who I did not like at all, like, at all. And I didn't get it, like, along with her. Like, I was super disrespectful to her. And then, like, this is kind of, like, when my mom started finding out what I was doing, because my chemistry teacher, like, told her that, like, something was going on. And then where I was working, one of, like, a really close family friend came in when I was working. And he was, like, when he left, he was, like, yeah, like, your son is not sober at all. So my mom, like, sat me down and she was, like, all right, what's going on? And then I was, like, I mean, I kind of, like, told her, like, half, like, white lied away. Told her, like, half what was going on. And then so she talked to the same family friend, and then her name's Mrs. LaPerry. I don't know her first name, but she told her about Heartlight. And then the counselor I was seeing also thought that it was going to be a good idea to come here.
1: Wow. You know what I think is funny is that you're abusing substance and you hate your chemistry teacher.
5: Yeah.
1: I mean, that's kind of ironic.
5: They go together, I'll tell
1: you. It's not the biology teacher. It's the chemistry teacher. And you're using substance. I mean, it's just kind of different.
5: Yeah.
1: Okay, so you told your mom kind of a white lie about what all was going on, not everything. And so when does everything start to come out?
5: 6 months ago.
1: Really?
5: Like when I was here,
1: yeah.
5: I would say. I mean, the first like 6 months of phone calls, I kind of kept it very surface level.
1: Yeah.
5: And then I started going deep, like I would say, like around Thanksgiving with her.
1: Well, what was the change?
5: It was kind of me realizing that if I am going to go back home and, like, still live with her, that I'm going to have to tell her what's going on in communication. Like, she has to accept the fact that I'm 18 now and I'm an adult, but yeah, that also like comes

0: with like trust and communication.
1: Yeah.
0: So.
1: So, will you graduate from high school this year?
0: Yeah, I hope. I hope, you know. But I think I'll have like 2 months. I have a couple more credits that I need to get done. So
1: Yeah, get them
0: hopefully
1: out of the way
0: I'll
1: and
0: finish it
1: stuff.
0: here.
1: Okay, so what do you want to do next year?
0: So next year I'm doing a post grad year at like a military academy high school, but then the post grad is like a different program.
1: Wow.
0: And so I get to play another year of lacrosse there too.
1: Yeah, that's
0: So from
1: good.
0: there we'll see if I get looks for college. But if not, I'll probably join the Coast Guard for a couple of years and then go into like some, I don't know the fancy terms, but like some government security after that.
1: Wow.
0: So yeah.
1: So you got it kind of planned out.
0: I do.
1: You got to keep your nose
0: I
1: clean.
0: kind of have to with my mom, though, and shit,
1: Yeah,
0: but
1: you've got to, yeah, but you got to keep your nose clean between now and then if you're going to get in the
0: yeah,
1: Coast Guard. I
0: I
1: know they're
0: do.
1: really
0: I
1: picky
0: do.
1: about stuff. But playing lacrosse in college and stuff. Okay, so let's say you would have continued on that path where you weren't sharing anything, talking about anything. Did your counselor help pull it out of you or what?
0: Not the one I had at home. When I switched counselors right before I got here
1: Yeah.
0: from like an old graduate of my high school, and I liked them a lot, but it was honestly more like a trainer. Like he helped me with like my diet and stuff, and we didn't really talk about like,
1: That's a, your counselor was helping you with your
0: it
1: diet.
0: was kind of odd,
1: You know,
0: but
1: you could solve your problems just by eating more mashed
0: yeah,
1: potatoes.
0: you
1: Is
0: know,
1: that
0: big protein guy,
1: didn't
0: but
1: work a whole lot.
0: no.
1: Okay, so did a counselor here help you get to a different point?
0: Yeah, I would say, I mean, like, kind of every, it also started, like, with my dad, like, the position that he put me in, like, leaving my mom and, like, me, like, when we were, like, younger. And then,
1: How old were
0: like,
1: you?
0: I was, like, one, two,
1: Yeah,
0: maybe.
1: long time ago.
0: Yeah. And so, like, me, like, swearing, oh, like, I'm never gonna like him and I'm never gonna forgive him for, like, what he's done. And then, like, switching and, like, Courtney helping me to, like, put a letter together and then, like, sending them out and then getting a letter back was a huge step.
1: Wow.
0: So, I mean, yeah.
1: So, how long has it been since you've talked to him? I mean, is that on a regular basis?
0: No, he sent me a letter back probably a month ago before break.
1: Yeah.
0: And then he called New Lodge when I got my level 3, but that didn't go too well 'cause it was like really unexpected. So,
1: Yeah.
0: you know.
1: Yeah. What are those feelings that you feel? I mean, he left you guys. Is it one of anger? Is it one of sadness? A joy that he's caught at least reaching out to you,
0: I
1: or
0: think it's like I was really confused, like in New Lodge, and I mean, I was happy that he called and like that he's still present, kind of, but I didn't want to like let myself forgive him so easily.
1: yeah.
0: So I was just confused by like what's going through his mind, and I didn't really know what was going through my mind either.
1: Okay, do you think some of the craziness that during your freshman year when you started getting involved with, you know, the older guys and stuff, do you think it's trying to find acceptance with them because you felt rejection
0: Yeah, for
1: from your
0: sure.
1: dad?
0: For sure,
1: You would
0: yeah.
1: connect those two?
0: For sure.
1: Wow.
0: And that's also like me struggling with male authority is I think partially because of him too.
1: Just because you see that male authority is abandoning you,
0: I
1: or
0: mean, yeah, in his situation, like how he left and like abandonment issues and
1: yeah.
0: then like not like trust too, you know, like not trusting men.
1: Okay, so what do you think you've missed out on by not having a dad around?
0: I think discipline, 'cause like how like I think just like a leader, like a positive role model, and then discipline too,
1: Yeah.
0: because I think like male discipline is what you need when you're growing up for
1: Yeah.
0: sure.
1: And so do you feel like you need that now?
0: Probably, that's part. I mean, that's yeah. I probably do, to be honest. And that's like I'm hoping kind of like the
1: Yeah.
0: military would give me that.
1: Yeah.
0: I think they
1: Well, I think
0: will.
1: that's kind of cool. I mean, if you recognize that you need something like that, then do something about it so you can get to a better place. I mean, that's wonderful, you know. A lot of people don't ever get to that point because I know that you kind of vacillate back and forth. Things are going really well. There's nobody that, I mean, everybody speaks so highly of you and what a great guy you are and everything else. And then something happens, and then you're a great guy, and something, you know. Do you see that? How it vacillates back and forth?
0: I do. Blake said something yesterday in midweek group, and he was like, you kind of do everything with your fingers crossed, like hoping for the best.
1: Hmm.
0: And I was like, I especially see that with my mom, because like she's so like overprotective and controlling, And so, like, I kind of push back and I, like, cross my fingers and hope for the best for
1: all
0: kind of things.
1: Wow. So has your relationship with your mom gotten better?
0: Yeah, for sure it has.
1: So y'all can talk about everything and anything?
0: Most things.
1: Most things, yeah. Not everything. Well, cool.
0: Yeah.
1: Where do you think you'd be had you not come here? Now that you're 18, I mean, where would you have been?
0: I wouldn't be in a good place for sure. I mean, I got expelled from the school. I got kicked out of the school that, like, I talked about earlier. Mm-hmm. And so I wouldn't be there. I would probably be at, like, a public school playing lacrosse. And I don't know. I just wouldn't be at a great spot. I wouldn't be sober. And, like, my mom probably wouldn't be a big factor in my life at all.
1: Yeah.
0: So, like.
1: Yeah. Well, for that, then, I'm glad you're here. I'm sorry that you have to be here, but I'm glad that you, you came and took a part of it. Sounds like you got your head on straight. Headed in the right direction.
0: Thank you.
1: A few bumps along the way.
0: Yeah.
1: You think?
0: Yeah.
1: There's going to be bumps the rest of your life, and so you got to get used to it. Well, thanks for coming in and
0: no problem.
1: Sharing your heart, sharing your story. It's fantastic.
0: No problem.
1: Thanks.
0: Yeah, thank you.
2: It took Matt some time to finally talk about what was going on in his life. Mark, Courtney, what can parents and grandparents do to help teens fit in without chasing after this unhealthy acceptance?
1: I think the first thing, Wayne, I think it's understanding the why behind anybody's behavior. What is driving the behavior? What are they going for? What are they longing for? What do they hope to get out of the actions? And then the second part of it is, why are they not getting it where they are? What is that need? It's kind of like this. I don't need a cup of coffee because I already have a cup of coffee. If I didn't have it, then I'd want one, and I would do things to go get one. And it's just the difference in something simple like that. What's driving your child? What do they not find at home that you might be able to provide? You can't provide everything at home, but you can provide some things. But I go, what is it? Make sure that it's not something you're missing at home that they're longing for elsewhere.
3: And I want to say to that, too, this is a great time for you to not lean on your own understanding, because you may think you have an understanding of why your teen is doing what they're doing, but it might be wrong. So go get outside opinions, someone you trust, a therapist, anybody. And if you're at a point where you can't understand, don't just leave it at that. Go out and find some ways to gain an understanding of what's going on.
1: Mm. And I think create a safe place. You know, I think it's been mentioned in other stuff that we've done where somebody talks about a grandparent being a safe place, or, you know, so the same way with any parent. You know, when Jesus said, come to me, all who are weary and heavy laden, and you will find rest for your soul. That's what home needs to be, a place where they don't have to perform to gain anybody's acceptance, where they can just be themselves, be normal, be relaxed, and have a place of rest.
3: Mm-hmm. We talk about being a safe place or a respite for your teen a lot, but I don't know if we actually know how to provide that practically. And so it's thinking through the messages that you communicate, even if it's not towards your child specifically, just about other people, or the way that you handle conflict, even if it's not with your kid, on the phone when people are spam calling you, or, you know, being overly critical of the waiter at a restaurant. Those are things that tell your kid how you're going to react to them in the future. So you got to be watching what you're doing and being able to listen without freaking out about everything. If your kid can be calm in your home, but you can't be calm because you're so stressed out, then it's not a safe place for them.
1: Yeah. You know, I think it's interesting that you bring up spam calls, because one of the things we listed was you need to listen without overreacting. I can't stand listening to them, and I do overreact. I mean, I'm just going, they just drive me nuts.
3: You were my inspiration for that comment.
1: There you go. Well, I mean, part of it is, I think it's learning how not to just leave it alone. Just stop, leave it alone. And when you leave some things alone, stay engaged, even when they pull away. Say, I'm not gonna let your decisions determine the type of relationship that I have with you. I can remain engaged with you. We can still love one another. You can do whatever you want. Roll your eyes, flip me off, tell me things I don't want to hear. I'm still going to remain engaged. That becomes very important.
3: And teenagers hate all of boundaries that you could place, but you do have to place them. So make sure those are clear and make sure they're appropriate. You want your kids to have to take some risk in order to grow. So if you're setting boundaries that cause them to be in a place that's 100% safe all the time, then you're doing it wrong.
2: Courtney, just quickly, what are some questions parents and grandparents can ask of themselves to help here?
3: Yeah, I'll just leave you with one question to think through today. Is your sense of self questioned when your teen behaves in ways that you don't want them to?
2: All right, think about that. Very helpful topic today. Thank you both, Mark and Courtney. Mark, why don't you wrap it up for us now?
1: Hey, moms and dads and all you grandparents. You know, every teenager on the planet is asking the same question. Now, that question's real easy. It's, where do I belong? And they're willing to do some pretty stupid stuff to fit in. Changing who they are, chasing likes on a screen, staying in relationships that hurt them, are paying for acceptance with choices that they'll regret one day. If your teen isn't finding that sense of belonging at home, they will find it somewhere else. And that's not a threat, it's just how God has wired them. So be the place they want to come back to. Speak words that will build them up instead of tearing them down. Stay in the game even when they push you away and when they make mistakes, and they will. Respond in a way that keeps the door open. You're not trying to win every battle. You're trying to win your teen's heart, and that's worth playing the long game.
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18: 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Down on my knees. 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

0: All right, we got Jim and Angela Davis in the studio.
1: Woo!
0: And you know what I found out?
2: What is that?
0: I found out just a little while ago that Angela didn't even know she was coming, so I wrote the Family Life Angela Didn't Know She's Coming Blues.
1: Let's hear it.
0: I don't know what's going to happen. I don't even know what's going to come out. I woke up this morning and my husband Jim said we're on the show. I woke up this morning.
1: Oh my goodness.
0: I got to talk about something I don't even know.
1: That's not true.
0: Well, we're on the show with Dave and Ann, talking about curious listening.
1: Nice.
2: An opening.
0: The editors will probably cut that out. But
3: maybe we should just talk about communication, of how important right. that is in America.
2: We had to work some communication. I may have said yes to this before I properly informed Angela, but she's here and excited to
0: But Angela,
2: be with you
0: when
2: too.
0: You heard it, were you excited? You're like, oh, that'd be great. Or was like, are you kidding me?
4: No, I started to panic. Absolutely. I was like, what?
3: Is very typical for yes. Dave and I. And he'll say, you'll be fine. Just get up there and talk.
4: It's like you're speaking for him. Yes, same. 100%.
0: Is this a pastor's thing? I don't know, maybe.
4: Well, they believe in us so much. Yeah. I mean, thank you guys.
3: It's a compliment, yeah. kind of.
4: I think so.
0: All right, so tell our, we got listeners and watchers, what you guys do. I mean, you're local. You just drove yeah. over here.
2: We did.
4: I'm a mental health counselor here in Orlando, working in private practice. It's pretty much my day job. And then we have four kids.
3: Yeah. And we've had you guys on several times. One, talking about your heart attack.
2: That's mm-hmm. right.
3: That was a big deal. I had a lot of people call me and say, that was a great episode.
4: Good.
0: So thanks for having that heart attack.
4: Yeah, right.
0: We could create a great show.
3: But then you were on with your book. What was your other book called?
2: The Great De-Churching.
3: And you're a pastor.
2: That's right. I pastor Orlando Grace Church.
3: And this is going to be your next book, probably.
2: We'll see. It's a Maybe. Fun, it could be. It's something that we're passionate about.
3: Yeah. Curious listening. Yeah.
0: Never heard that term. You know, when you sent me, here's some thoughts on where the book's going. Curious listening. What is
2: yeah,
0: that mean?
2: I realized that when you texted me last night and said, what are we talking about? But it is something that both of us have grown passionate and excited about from the aspect of just wanting to grow and learn. Curious listening is what I would call a lost skill in our culture, a lost art. It's listening, really wanting to understand rather than just respond. It's wanting to,
0: I wouldn't listen real close. Say that again. You know that joke is coming.
2: Well, this is a skill. No,
0: when you said that, because I read that in your book proposal, wanting to, instead of respond. Say it again.
2: Yeah, wanting to understand, wanting to know somebody. Now, this is admittedly something that you two do very well anyway, but not least of which you do this, you know, very often here in the studio. But listening, not just to respond, not to win, not to beat somebody or be right, but to really understand somebody and know somebody. And the implications for us in church, in therapy, in marriage, and in parenting are just huge. And I really started to become aware of this when I watched her go through her graduate program in counseling. And I began to see her developing skills that I have no idea what goes on inside the room when she's with somebody. But outside of it, I would see people begin to just open up in ways that she was always good at it, but this, there was something new. And then I began to see her being curious of me. And that really opened like this really sweet part of our marriage that I didn't know. Yeah, I don't feel like we had experienced up until that point.
3: Angela, then, did you know, like you'd been learning, and so did you think, oh, I'm going to apply this?
4: No, I think it actually just changed inside of me.
3: Wow.
4: It's a mindset shift. And I can remember before I went to grad school, I was a really good listener. I mean, people would have said that was a great quality of mine. But now looking back, the way I listened was I kind of got immersed in someone's story. I was along for the ride. And I can remember in the beginning part of counseling, you're having to think through exactly what you guys do. You're thinking about, okay, I'm curious about this aspect. I want to know this. I want to know that. I want to understand how it impacts them or what they're feeling. You're probably thinking those things as you have guests. But in actual life, a lot of us don't do that. Mm. And so when I was sitting in the chair for the first time, I was going, this is hard to get my brain to start being curious about the other person instead of just being along for the ride. There was like something that had to shift inside of me. And so then I go the other way and I'm like, it's hard for me to listen because now I'm trying to think about a question. It's like going to the mental gym to try to develop this characteristic. This is something I work with clients. I mean, I think for every single human being to actually make this shift in our brains to be curious about what's going on in someone's life is very important.
0: I know that when we became the host of Family Life Today, which has been 8 years, 9 years.
2: Mm-hmm. Wow, that long.
0: It's been a while. That was what shocked me.
4: Okay.
0: I thought the job was come in, talk about marriage. Mm-hmm. I'm a pastor. I'm a speaker. You know, maybe it fits our gifting. And I'm like, that's not the job. The job is active. Mm-hmm. I didn't know the term then. Curious, listening. You cannot take a second and let your mind drift off.
4: Right.
0: Like right. Jim's talking, Angela's talking. You got to be locked in. Yes. Knowing where to take this conversation and hearing what's said. I mean, somebody yes. that's been really good at that her whole life is sitting right here.
3: Well, I think you've become a lot better, and I probably have too, but I'm fascinated by people's stories.
0: Yeah.
3: And I always in my mind, like, why did they come to that point or that conclusion or that? But this is when I realized I wasn't good at it when our kids were teenagers. Yeah.
4: I wasn't curious at all.
2: There's something that switches in our head to want to tell them what to do, establish boundaries, like create an atmosphere where you will respect me.
4: Yeah.
2: But that response, I mean, and sometimes that's needed. I don't want to minimize that, but it's kind of the defensive side of parenting. The offensive side where we're gaining ground is really understanding their heart and their fears and their wounds. That doesn't, at least in our house, happen very naturally.
3: Right. Yeah.
2: And so we have to think about how do we create spaces for that? And not that we're the best examples of it. We were driving over here this morning, just talking about how can we create more spaces
0: for this.
2: You
0: were telling Angela where you were going today? I thought we were going out for breakfast.
2: I told her we were just going to hang out with Dave and Ann. She said, great.
3: And I think part of it is, as parents, our job is to teach, train, disciple our kids. Yeah. So we're instructing them. But before they're even teenagers, to be curious about, what do you think about that? Why do you think that?
4: Yes.
3: It's hard sometimes to turn the one off and put the other one on. Kind of that thinking cap, like, I'm going to be a curious listener, which we should do all the time with everyone.
0: So why don't we?
2: I really think there may be more than this. There probably is, but there's at least a spiritual side and a cultural side. Mm. The spiritual side, when the fall happened, when sin entered into the world, we got new instincts in terms of how we communicate. We have instincts of fear and anxiety and the instinct to want to win or beat or compensate for our own insecurities and fears in the ways to be defensive, justify, hide, blame shift. All these things entered into our instinctual mode. And all of those things work against wanting to curiously listen to somebody, hear their story, and really see the image of God, as marred as it may be, inside somebody else. Mm. So you have the spiritual component, but then there's a cultural component. Like, we live in an age where talking is more prized than listening, where winning is more prized than understanding. And I think, you know, we see that in the political realm. We see that on social media. Everything about social media is geared toward selfishness.
3: Yes.
2: You know, I want to see a certain thing. I want to project a certain thing. And when we post, we're talking, we're not listening. So there's a lot, I think, culturally, and this is probably true to some extent in every culture, but I think uniquely in our moment, that works against curious listening and trains us to do the opposite.
0: All right, Ann, quick question. What would I say is my favorite thing about you?
5: Is this a trick question?
0: See, this is why we need Spouseology.
5: Spouseology is a couple's trivia game that puts how well you know each other to the test with plenty of laughs along the way.
0: Yeah, there's 240 questions, so whether you've been married 2 years or 46 like us,
5: there's always something new to discover.
0: All right, go grab Spouseology for your next date night or couple's game night at shop.familylife.com.
5: And Dave, the answer was my sense of humor.
0: Sure, let's go with that. One of the things I try to communicate in the communication talk at the weekend, remember, it's what you just said. When you try to communicate, there's two things we often think about: skills, and that's what usually mm-hmm. people think. I got to be a better communicator. I got to articulate what I'm saying or listen better. But the other thing I think is as important, if not more important, is attitude.
2: Yeah.
4: Mm.
0: And so I've always said at that little section of the weekend, remember, the best listeners are humble. It's like the character quality that makes you a great listener. It's like, 100%. It's not about me. It doesn't really matter what I want to say or what I think. It's about them right now. And to be humble enough to say, I'm not going to interrupt. I'm not going to cut off. I'm not going to respond. I'm going to listen and ask a follow-up question. Is that true? Because I think humility, it could be the most important character quality in a marriage. It's like, it's not about me. I'm going to lay down my life to love you and listen to you.
4: One of the things that I talk about often, and I think we both talk about, is that it's impossible to be critical and curious at the same time.
2: Ooh.
4: Think about that. You
2: can't.
4: Actually can't do both of those. And so when we're coming from a place of criticism, it changes everything. We've got a tone about us. My kids will say that, Mom, you just come in with a tone. And it's right. Like, I've already made a judgment on something. I'm being very critical. But we will come at people like that. And we have to be able to change that shift in our mind to curiosity. If I recognize that I'm coming in with a defensive, I'm coming at you trying to win posture, that's not humble. Like, curiosity and humility really go together. So that's what I keep in my mind. When I notice my tone, when I notice my, you know, defensiveness, when my walls are going up or I'm just trying to win, I'm automatically aware that I'm not curious. Okay, we got to take a step back, humble ourselves, and start to ask good questions.
3: I'm just going to say, as parents, our kids hear and feel our judgment tones.
4: Mine do.
3: I remember one of our kids was in high school and he was talking about this guy. And I said, is that the guy that's always high and he's always smoking pot? And I think I said something. Is that bad kid? That's what I said. Is that bad kid that's always high and he's always smoking pot? It's judgment.
4: Yeah.
3: I remember after that thinking, I need to ponder this. I wonder what his story is. Kids that are
0: curious.
3: Yeah.
4: That's exactly what we're talking about.
3: And that's what I'm talking about. Like, I had one of our preschool granddaughters was saying, oh, that's the bad kid in school. He's always in trouble. And I remember saying to her, I wonder what his story is.
4: Yes.
3: I wonder what's going on. Because we pass our judgment skills on to our kids.
2: Yeah.
3: And if we're judging, they're judging. Mm-hmm. And so, man, that's convicting. Jesus didn't do that. Jesus always knew the story and was always digging into it.
2: Well, you open 100%. Up a lot of doors right there. I mean, I love everything you're saying. I think last time we were on the radio, we love our counselor. We have a counselor. Her name's Kim Johnson. I'll give her that shout out. But she says, and this has been kind of revolutionary for me in this process, when you know someone's story, everything they do makes sense.
3: Yes.
2: And it doesn't mean that what they do is healthy or right.
3: Right.
2: But when you know someone's story, everything they do makes sense. Mm-hmm. And so that has been this kind of mind shift. If I'm looking at somebody and what they're doing doesn't make sense to me, the problem is that I don't understand their story. And I need to be more curious. And this is true of my children. This is true of our marriage. This is true in the church. It's true in a lot of different places. And then it actually makes me think of you and Ivy.
4: Yeah, this happened with one of our kids. A couple months ago, somebody in her class got expelled and all the kids are talking about it.
3: Yeah.
4: And, you know, all the judgments that they make for that reason. And I was just asking her, I wonder what is going on in his life that would make him make that decision. What do you think's going on? What do you know about him? Mm. And she started to actually change that in her brain to question. Yeah. Oh, I don't know. Well, I do know this and this. I was like, exactly. How do you think that makes him feel? Do you think he might be acting out of this? So it was really helpful to walk a teenager through.
0: Yeah, that's good.
4: Yeah. Let's question, what is going on in someone's life? What is their story?
0: Well, I'm curious.
4: Okay, let's go.
0: You said you have a counselor.
2: Oh, we do.
4: Yeah.
0: And a lot of people are like, wait, pastor? You know, we can remember marriage, family life, speaker. Yes.
3: And I thought Angela was a counselor.
4: Hey, yeah. Yes. Yeah.
0: But I mean, seriously, there's some couples think that's like, oh, you got to really be messed up if you have a counselor. Talk about that. I'm curious. Yeah. Why?
4: Well, and I think we might have mentioned this the last time. After the heart attack,
6: you did.
4: He changed a lot. And I think me trying to adjust, it changed our marriage. I mean, we go through these seasons in our marriage where one of us or maybe both of us change and we become different people. And we get stuck wanting them to go back to who they were instead of making adjustments to who they are now.
3: That's huge right there.
4: It is.
3: Because
4: it is.
3: We all do that. Mm-hmm. Like they change. Like, I don't think I know this person. And do I like this new person?
4: Yes. That's kind of the stage we were in. And we were like, we need to go back to marriage counseling. Let's talk about not just communication, but when you really get into good marriage counseling, you find out what are the wounds underneath your kind of unmet attachment needs that we're operating out of. When those are getting hit, then these defensive patterns start and we're pushing each other away in some form because we don't want to, it's hurting us and we can't name it. And that was just hugely helpful for us. And then you've gone on to do some more work on your own. But as far as a couple, highly recommend it.
2: Yeah, I have a monthly standing counseling appointment. There are times I don't even know what we're going to talk about.
6: Yeah.
2: I mean, there's nothing like, but every time I'm like, this is so good. And a lot of it is because she is a good, curious listener. And so there's a lot here. And we can, you mentioned Jesus. At some point, we can come back to Jesus because that's the most important. But in terms of neuroscience, like we have these deep needs to be seen, to be, let's see if I can do this. This is your realm, to be soothed, to be, there's two more S's.
4: Safe and secure.
2: Safe and secure.
0: Seen, soothed,
2: safe, and secure.
4: So that's basically just defining what secure attachment is. And, you know, as believers, we would say God has created us with those needs. Like every person in this world wants, number one, to be seen. Mm. We want to be seen and known. And then a lot of problems happen if we don't have anyone who soothes us. So we think about that with a baby when we come into the world. A baby cannot regulate its emotions. It needs a parent or a caregiver to do that. But even as adults, that soothing is more like someone empathizing with me does wonders for my nervous system, right? Or someone just even helping a calm, peaceful presence calms me down. So that's the soothe. And that makes us feel safe and secure. And those are very important S words, characteristics that we need in life. And curious listening is what helps provide all that for a person.
3: That's so good.
0: We know what a baby does when they're not soothed.
4: Yeah.
0: What do adults do?
4: Typically, they move into a state of isolation. Mm. And when we isolate, we are often, it can be distance, it can be just walls. Like, you know, when you think about the levels of communication we talk about at the weekend to remember, then I'm just staying up in like the facts, opinions, cliche area. I'm not moving into anything like vulnerability or transparency. Mm. So as adults, we hide, we put up walls, we isolate. And when we do that, especially when we're going through suffering, then we're only encoding a narrative in our mind that's going to be filled with anger or bitterness, guilt or shame, fear and anxiety, because we don't have anyone else's perspective. And we don't have anyone asking us questions to help us flesh out like, well, yeah, what is really true? Because all I have is my perspective.
3: Oh, that's so important.
2: Even thinking of like how change really happens. And again, this is something I felt like when you have a spouse that goes through a graduate degree in counseling, has learned all these things, I should get like a secondary certificate or something.
4: He enabled me to do it. I feel like you do.
2: I learned so much. And we tend to think, and you know, as pastors, that change is going to happen when we can bring the right information to somebody. Or as a spouse, change is going to happen when I can change her information. She is going to feel differently.
4: I'm going to fix you.
2: That's what it is. And curious listening is not a posture of fixing, but understanding actually facilitates change more because change doesn't begin with the solution. Change begins with someone feeling seen and not alone in their pain. That's the beginning of change. And there actually is some more neuroscience behind it that I'm going to oversimplify because this is not my specialty, but the brain is interestingly, from what I understand, like you have your front and your back and they're somewhat divided. I don't know why God chose to do it that way, but you have your prefrontal cortex that is more your reasoning. And then you have your amygdala in the back, which is more your instinctual feels. So when you feel anxiety and fear and, you know,
4: anger,
2: those kinds of emotions, they come from the back of our brain. And then the reasoning part happens fairly separately. But there's something that happens when we can talk about what we feel with the front of our brain. We can reason about why we feel what we feel. It connects the front and the back in a way that lowers defenses, barriers, emotions. And so with curious listening, just really having a posture of, I want to understand your story. I want to understand you. Not in a condescending way. I don't want to make somebody feel like a project, but a genuine, I will be happier when I can understand you better.
3: Let's bring Jesus back into that. Yeah. Don't you wonder what it was like to have a conversation with him?
2: Well, we have some insight. I mean, we have the New Testament, and it was recorded. And what's interesting, and I do want to be careful, we're not saying there's never a time for bold proclamation. Right. We're not saying that. Proverbs has a lot to say about communication. James says it. Paul says in Ephesians, pray for me that I may proclaim the gospel boldly as I ought. So there's a place for boldness, and I don't want to minimize that. But when you look at Jesus' bold statements, and he has them, they're targeted. You see them going to the Pharisees, the religious leaders, demons. You see them going to other rulers. But to the average people, the blind man, the paralyzed, the leper, the woman at the well, Nicodemus, his posture is very different. He asks questions, in some cases, that all of us feel like we would know the answer to. Do you want to be healed? like to the blind man in Mark 10, what do you want me to do? Like, we know the answers. Jesus knew the answer. But there were some deeper places that we might not know the answer, but Jesus did. Mm. And he's still asking questions. And you know, he does it with the woman of the well. It gives her agency and dignity. One of my favorite places is the road to Emmaus, when the disciples, after Jesus' death, they did not know what was going on with the resurrection yet. And they're walking down the road and Jesus walks up to them and they didn't know it was Jesus. And they're upset and Jesus says, what's going on? And they said, have you not heard about all that has happened? And Jesus says, tell me what has happened. And he gives them this opportunity to process their grief and their unmet expectation and their confusion. And then he makes himself known. And Luke says that when that happens, their hearts burned within them. Mm. There's something there about Jesus asking these questions, giving agency, dignity, helping us process confusion, hurt, unmet expectations, that I think is really important.
6: What a great day with Jim and Angela.
3: I love being with Jim and Angela Davis. We've been talking about curious listening.
6: You are the best curious listener I know.
3: I think I am, but thanks. 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
1: If you saw someone that you love drowning, what would you do? 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Stay with us.
0: 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Chip lays out what he calls a spiritual rescue intervention, a complete step-by-step plan for reaching somebody who's spiritually drifting before it's too late. It's specific enough to actually use, not just another vague call to pray for them. If there's someone drifting in your own life, you're about to hear exactly what the Apostle Paul did to bring people like that back. If you have your Bible with you, open it now to 1 Thessalonians chapter 2 as we join Chip for today's message titled, How to Rescue Those in Spiritual Danger.
1: I'm going to give you four steps of rescue intervention. Step one, communicate your gratitude for the authenticity of their faith in the midst of spiritual opposition. Do you hear that? Have you got step one of rescue intervention? That's how you communicate to people that are drifting away. Now, we're going to talk about step two in just a second. Let's look at what the Apostle Paul does. After he communicates his gratitude, then he expresses genuine concern. Verse 17, but we, brethren, having been bereft, that's an interesting word. The NIV I like a little better says, having been torn away from you for a short period, in person, not in spirit, we're all the more eager with great desire to see you face to face. By the way, this little word, bereft or bereaved, is the idea, you might circle it. It means to be physically separated, but also with mental anguish. It's an involuntary separation. One commentator says you could translate it orphaned. Do you hear what he's doing? He's communicating his sincere concern. This isn't perfunctory. This isn't, oh, we happen to go to church together. This is, I care about you. And notice the word here, he says, we have great desire. It's the most emphatic, intensive form of that verb that you can have. He's saying, my heart beats for you. And even though we've been separated geographically, I'll tell you what, it's out of sight, out of mind, doesn't happen to the Apostle Paul. Out of sight, deep in my heart. He says, I greatly desire to see your face. Why? For we wanted to come to you. I, Paul, more than once, and yet Satan thwarted us. Do you get the picture? The Apostle Paul saying, you matter. I'm concerned about you. Not only am I grateful for what God's done in your life, but I'm concerned about you and I care about you and I love you. And it was almost like, you know, they've had no contact and it would be like someone that you haven't heard from in a long, long time saying, oh, it's glad I finally got to see you and I've really missed you. And you say, yeah, right. And then they have a box and they say, here. And you say, what's in the box? Oh, you open it. And you take the box and you open it. And there's a stack of 30 letters in it. And somehow, they couldn't get the right address. They couldn't find you. And on the corner, stamped in red, in every letter, it says, return to sender, return to sender. That's what he's saying here. Then notice the reason. Look at verse 19. For who is our hope, our joy, or our crown of exaltation? I mean, why do we live? Why do we get up? The Apostle Paul says, I don't get up so that, you know, I earn more money this year. I get up in the morning and I live for your spiritual welfare and progress. You are our hope, our joy, and our crown. Two words for crown in the New Testament. This one is reference to a crown of victory. It's the idea of royalty coming and arriving with his crown as a sign of honor. And he says, notice what his crown is. Is it not even you in the presence of our Lord Jesus Christ that is coming? He says, the day when I come to Christ, whether he comes back or whether I die and go to him, when I go to him and when I go to that believer's judgment, the crown that I'll wear on my head of victory and royalty will be my relationship with you as a church. I invested in you. I loved you. I led you to Christ. I built into your life. I gave my life. And when I stand before God, you are my crown, my joy, and my hope. In fact, he repeats it. Look at the last line. For you are our glory and joy. Now, you know something? If the person, even if it's you, you need to get to know some others. But if the person in that little rowboat that you have pictured in your mind is drifting out to sea and is spiritually adrift from Christ, can you imagine what would happen if someone communicated that they really cared? I mean, they really cared, not perfunctory. In fact, step two of our rescue intervention is express your sincere concern for them as a person. I put that very purposefully. Not as a project, not out of duty, not I'm making seven calls and I haven't seen you in church lately. You know, you're on my list. I'm on the slipping away, falling away, backslidden recovery committee. You know, give me a break. People need to know that in your heart of hearts, they matter. Most people don't believe anybody thinks they matter. Express your sincere concern for them as a person. How? With words and ways that make sense to them. I was the black sheep of the college ministry that I was involved in. In fact, one guy I'll share later said, I don't think you're ever going to amount to anything. And I had trouble getting up and going to church. Everyone went to Bible studies, and I blew up about half of them off. I still remember a couple that I fell asleep at. Everybody was memorizing a couple verses a week, and I said, look, guys, if you want to do that, fine. They're all in here. Why, you know, mess up my brain with spending all that time? I mean, you know, I had a little, you know, I wanted to grow in Christ as long as it didn't cost anything. That was my motto. And so I kept getting involved in a number of things that were not very healthy for me. But you know what? Timothy's really right. As the Spirit of God speaks to him, you know, you can deny him, but he won't deny you. He really won't. And you know, you can deny him so that the blessings of God can be off your life. But see, there's something happened when you trusted Christ. If you really trusted Christ, you said yes to him and God said yes to you. You can break your word till the cows come in. He'll never break his word to you. He won't let go of you. He'll make your life miserable until you come back to him, but he won't let go of you. Well, he's making my life miserable. And you know, finally, you know, in a moment of weakness, I said to my roommate, I said, Bob, you know, I'm tired of this. I'm living on the fence and, you know, it's very uncomfortable. And I said, will you help me? I really want to walk with God, but I'm just lazy. And I

0: I said, no matter what I say in the morning, you help me get up. This is the kind of concern. This is the kind of concern that goes to the nth degree. So I'm doing what I do best early in the morning, at that point in my life, sleeping. And the alarm goes off. Get rid of that thing. It's nuisance. I had the habit of throwing on my sweats 5 minutes before class, running to class, baseball hat on. Many of you students understand that life. And so it went off in time for our quiet time. Bob says, get up, Chip. Get out of here, Bob. Chip, you told me to wake you up. I said, hey, Bob, you know, just get out of my face, man. You know, I'll read the Bible tomorrow. Bob reaches down to my ankle. True story. Because he didn't do this once. He took my ankle and he lifted me up just like this out of my bed. And then he could do it with one arm. And he lifts me up, walks me over, and he said, drinking fountain or shower? Man, I'm saying, Bob, get up. And he said, we'll try the drinking fountain today. And he hits the drinking fountain and it's pouring over me. And I'm going like this. He said, Chip, you made a commitment. I said, Bob, okay, put me down. So help me. I'll read my Bible. Okay. So he took me down and I got up and I read my Bible. The next morning, he took me into the shower. The next morning, I got up on my own. He got me to church. He called. He reminded. He prayed. He invited me to meals. He took me home with him on breaks. He brought homemade cookies from his mom. He loved me in a way that made sense to me. He cared. He cared when it was easy. He cared when it was hard. Bob wouldn't give up on me, and he wouldn't let me give up on my faith. Now the Apostle Paul will tell us step number three. Paul is going to demonstrate his deep concern and genuine fear, and because of that, he will send Timothy to encourage the Thessalonians. In chapter 3, verses 1 to 5, he's basically going to say, you know what? I've been up night. I've been pacing the floors. I don't know how you're doing. I am going absolutely nuts. And so what I did is I sent Timothy to find out about how you're doing.
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0: He pursues a relational connection. Look at it. Verse 1 of chapter 3. Therefore, when we could endure it no longer, we thought it best to be left behind at Athens alone. And you ought to jot in your Bible 2 Corinthians. Because you'll learn that when Paul was in Athens, he was having a very difficult time. It's one of the few times in the Bible we learn of a great apostle where he says, man, I'm depressed. I am down. And yet, rather than keeping a close friend, he says, hey, Timothy, I may be down, I may be depressed, but I got to find out how they're doing. By the way, do you hear what's behind this passage? Do you love people or not? Do I love people or not? Do you? If you do, you go after them. If you don't, then, you know, you rationalize like I do. And, oh, yeah, they're probably this and probably that. And then 3 years later, oh, yeah, I heard they're separated. 4 years later, they're divorced. 5 years later, there's two kids bouncing around all over the county, 2 days here, 3 days here, and you and I saw it 5 years ago. But, you know, what would they think if we pry into their life? They might thank us for all eternity is what they might think. When I could endure it no longer, I thought it was best to be left in Athens alone. And we sent Timothy, our brother, and God's fellow worker in the gospel of Christ. Why? To strengthen. Literally, the word means to support and to encourage or comfort you as to your faith. Why? So that no man may be disturbed, NIV, unsettled by these afflictions. The word disturbed or unsettled means shaken or to be lured away by a deceptive means. That happens to all of us. He said, we sent Timothy because, man, we are uptight in our soul because we know that every believer will encounter spiritual entropy. And they'll get unsettled. They'll get disturbed. Their faith will get shaken and they'll be lured away. For you yourselves know that we've been destined for this. The Apostle Paul basically says, all that jazz you hear on the radio and on TV about come to Jesus and all your problems will go away and you'll be healthy and wealthy and drive nice cars is a bunch of baloney. He said, when you follow Christ, you'll be destined for swimming upstream in a downstream

0: world, it will be hard, it will be difficult, but you'll have the truth, and you'll have purpose, and you'll have peace, and you'll have all the things that matter, but it won't be easy. Notice what he says. For this reason, then, when I can endure it no longer, I also sent to find out about your faith for fear that the tempter might have tempted you. The tense of the verb here, it was already occurring, and that our labor should be in vain. Let's bring it into our day. Step number three of our rescue intervention for that person in that little boat drifting out to the spiritual sea is pursue a specific means of relational connection for the purpose of spiritual encouragement and protection. It's not enough to know who they are. It's not enough just to drop them a note. It's not enough to start really caring. It's not enough just to express your concern. You've got to pursue a relational connection. Means you give them a call this week. Means you ask them to lunch. Means you drop them a note. It means you drop in at their work. They'll usually be there. And you say, you know, Lord, for the next 3 or 4 months, I don't know where I'm going to get the time, but I'm going to find an hour or so for this person every week on their turf in a way that matters to them. And that's what he did to me. And that's been my motto, and that's what I do with people. I kind of change where I work out, and I change who I do it with, and it's primarily a ministry vehicle because I'm trying to stay in shape, and it's hard. And I just thought, you know, I want to do it with people that need to grow in Christ. What do you need to do in your mind? What do you need to do to reach out to that person in that boat? Or by the way, if you're the person in the boat, this is a two-way deal. I mean, if you leave here thinking, oh, I now know the problem. Everyone's supposed to come and love me and care for me. And I don't think enough people are doing it. I hope they're listening. No, no, no, no, no. You are morally, spiritually responsible for your own spiritual health. And don't you blame anybody else for anything. There's enough opportunities for you to take steps to get plugged in, get loved, to come to dinner, to come to a class, to get in a small group, to get involved in a community group. You take those steps, and we'll go out and reach all those other people as well. And if you feel disconnected, you think of someone who's more disconnected than you, and you start helping them, and you'll find yourself deeply loved. Do you hear it? Fourth step, the Apostle Paul goes beyond sending, then he gets a report back. And when he gets the report back, he is the master motivator. I'm always interested when I hear all these motivational speakers with these secret principles of the universe. And then they give one of them and I say, yeah, great. Well, that's excellent. And then I think to myself, let's see, that's 1 Thessalonians 3, 6 through 13. It's amazing how they discover the truth. But people in motivational circles, you know what they know? You need to rejoice over people's success. You need to rejoice. You need to explode with joy when people make a little progress. The problem with most of us is with our kids, with our mate, with people that we know, they make a little progress. And we say, well, that's not bad, but you still have a long way to go. I mean, that just motivates you, doesn't it? I mean, it just makes you want to get up and make the bed tomorrow. Just makes you want to be more affectionate and kind with your mate. Just makes you want to jump for joy and say, you know, quit raising the bar. And start patting people on the back for the bars that by the grace of God they're getting over. Notice what the Apostle Paul does. Look at it. Paul explodes with joy and he breaks out into prayer over Timothy's report of the Thessalonians' positive spiritual progress. Verse 6, but now that Timothy has come to us from you and has brought us good news of your faith and love. Notice what he praises. Not their activities, their faith and their love. Sure, it comes out in activities, but he praises the values. And that you always think kindly of us, longing to see us just as we also long to see you. Verse 7, for this reason, brethren, in all our distress and affliction, we were comforted about you through your faith. He said, you know, we're going through a lot of hard times and life is really hard. In fact, literally the word distress means a choking type situation. He said, we were encouraged and comforted knowing that you're doing well. Verse 8, for now we really live if you stand firm in the Lord. One commentator said, basically the translation Paul says, the moment we heard that you're pressing on with the Lord, he said, I got a new lease on life. I'm sleeping better. I'm sleeping better. My heart is lifted up. I'm encouraged because I live. I bleed. I dream. I think about your spiritual progress because you're so important to God. And because you're so important to God, you're so important to me. So he says, now we really live if you stand firm for the Lord. Verse 9, for what thanks can we render to God for you in return for all the joy with which we rejoice before our God on your account? As night and day, we keep praying most earnestly that we may see your face and may complete, to bring to full maturity, to adjust, to give input, to bring help, that we might complete what is lacking in your faith. He's exploding with joy. And now he breaks out into prayer. Verse 11, now, may our God and Father himself and Jesus our Lord direct or make straight our way to you. He said, man, we want to see you. We want to see you. And may the Lord cause you to increase and abound in love for each other and for all men, just as we do for you. Wow. So that he may establish your hearts unblameable in holiness before our God and Father at the coming of our Lord Jesus with all his saints. You see the ultimate goal? The ultimate goal is that God wants to take that person, even if it's you or a friend or a relative or a mate, and they're drifting out to the spiritual sea, and he wants you to express gratitude for when they were on the shore. Then he wants to say, I care, get on the megaphone.
1: Hey, on that boat out there, you may think no one cares. I do, for real.
0: And then you take your boat and you make a relational connection, you get right up next to it, and you throw a line over and you hook it in. And then you pull them in, and as you're pulling them in, they start taking some steps back to shore on their own, and every time they take a little tiny step, you go, yippee, yippee, I'm so proud of you. Way to go. Way to go. That's what he does. So our step 4, rejoice with them and over them. I like that phrase. Rejoicing over a person at any and every step of positive spiritual progress. We don't have to see people that we know and feel uncomfortable and say, what should I do? We can express our gratitude for their faith. We can communicate our deep concern. We can this week determine how to get relationally connected. And then when they take a tiny step, we can rejoice. If you turn to the back page, the first question is on a scale of 1 to 10. What manner of spiritual drifting is occurring in your life right now? It would be a shame to talk about how to help others until we kind of looked in the mirror, wouldn't it? A one is you're anchored in Christ. A 5 is there's a subtle drifting. And number 10 is you're out to sea. You know, if you had to put a star right on there, where would you put it? Secondly, quickly list those who come to your mind whom you sense are spiritually drifting. It might be 3 or 4 or 5 people. Just quickly do it. Jot them down. And then here's your assignment. Which one of these people do you care enough about to attempt a rescue intervention this week, empowered by the Spirit and the grace of God?
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0: When I taught this message in the life of our church, I will never forget the response. After every service, I had a handful of people come up and say, you know, Chip, I've really been concerned about, and then they would tell me the name of a parent or a spouse or one of their children, and they'd say, but I didn't know how to rescue them. I've watched the drift, I've prayed, I've felt bad, but I didn't know what to do. Could you go over in a simplified form exactly what the steps look like? I've got my notes, and I think I'm ready to go, but I just want to make sure. So let me give it to you, okay? 4 steps for a spiritual rescue. Number 1, communicate your gratitude for the authenticity of their faith in the midst of their spiritual opposition. 2, express your sincere concern for them as a person with words and ways that make sense to them. You've got to let them know that they're loved, that you're not coming down on them, that you're not have this big hammer and saying, get with the program, you're in sin, come back to God. I have tried that. Not real effective. What works is letting them know you love them and let them know you love them in a way that makes sense to them. 3, pursue a specific means of relational connection for the purpose of spiritual encouragement and protection. And I mean, you got to set a meeting. You can't just dance around this where you sit down and say, hey, let's talk about what's going on in your life. Here's what the scripture says. Here's where I see the drift. I love you. I'm for you. What are you going to do with this? And 4, rejoice with them and over them at any and every step of spiritual progress. And then for the next few weeks, be there.
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20: The question is always why, you know, and that question will haunt you and make you crazy trying to figure out why did this happen and so forth. But I don't know why, but what I do know is, you know, that God is good and God loves me and God's working out His perfect plan in my life. And so I'm just content with that.
19: It's a special edition of A New Beginning today. We're celebrating Legends Week, hearing from those that have had an uncommon impact for the kingdom. Last time, Louis Zamperini. And Pastor Greg, today we feature your interview with Pastor Chuck Smith, the founder of the Calvary Chapel Network of Churches and one of the key catalysts of the Jesus Movement. You've interviewed a lot of people. Was this an easy interview?
21: You know, sometimes when you know someone really well, it's not easy to interview them because you have a sense of who they are, and you already kind of know the answers before they give them. For instance, when I interviewed Louis Zamperini, I was just getting to know him. I had just read the book Unbroken, which was the story of his life. And so I was learning as I was interviewing. But with Pastor Chuck, I mean, I've known him for over 40 years. As a young man coming to Christ and attending his church where he was my pastor there at Calvary Chapel of Costa Mesa. Then through the years, as I started in the ministry and continued to, you know, my relationship with Chuck changed over the years. And he wasn't the easiest guy to interview, believe it or not. He was a very private man. He didn't really like to talk about himself that much, but I knew there were some fascinating stories in his life that people needed to hear. I also had the sense when I was interviewing Pastor Chuck that this was something that was effectively preserving his legacy for posterity. In other words, I thought, this is something people will view later, beyond the moment we're in. And it's something that I felt needed to be done for Pastor Chuck, because people needed to know his story. And they still need to know his story because it's an inspiring story of how God chose a man to literally change a generation. And so here now is the interview I did with Pastor Chuck Smith from Harvest Orange County. Tell me about your call to ministry, Chuck.
20: Well, actually, Greg, I was studying to be a medical doctor.
21: That
20: was
21: to be a doctor. You would have been a great doctor, I think.
20: Well, I would have had a lot of compassion, I'm sure.
21: Yeah.
20: In fact, that's, I think, what was in my heart, you know, helping people.
21: Helping people.
20: I just had that, you know, and I figured, you know, that as a successful doctor, I could be a great layman in some church and just, you know, help support and just serve the Lord in that capacity. And I was living in Santa Ana at the time, and the pastor came up one Sunday and said, you know, there's a lady in the church that has paid a sponsorship for someone to go to the youth camp, and why don't you go? And I said, well, I, you know, had plans to go to Corona Del Mar and surf, and so, but...
21: And what year was this?
20: Oh, my, this was about 1943, 44, somewhere in there. And I went on up to this summer camp, and the speaker at the camp was a very inspiring fellow. And he made the statement, you have only one life, it will soon be passed. And only what's done for Christ will last. And it just hit me. And so that afternoon I was out under a big pine tree and just my Bible and just thinking about one life, it'll soon be passed. Only what's done for Christ will last. And so I felt the Lord speaking to my heart and saying, look, you can go ahead and become a doctor and you can help people physically and you can help them for a time, but they're all going to die. But if you will devote your life to helping people spiritually, then you're going to help them eternally. Now, do you want to give your life for something that is temporal or something that is eternal? And I couldn't argue with that. And so that was where I felt the Lord was calling me to go to Bible college. And so I figured when I went home and told my mom that I wasn't going to be a doctor, I was going to go to Bible college instead of USC. And she said, well, son, if that's what you feel the Lord is calling you to do, that's wonderful.
21: So you went to Life Bible College.
20: That's right.
21: You started out amazingly as a traveling evangelist. I mean, you're known as the expositor extraordinaire,
20: yes.
21: But you were a traveling evangelist, and but then the Lord redirected you. But I want to talk a little bit about your wonderful wife, Kay. I wanted to talk about the time you met her. It was at a ball game, as I recall.
20: Yes.
21: And I think your brother may have been
20: My
21: playing.
20: My brother was playing. And there was this gal sitting there on the stands and the benches there. And so I knew her, and so I was sitting there talking to her and all. And Kay came up with some of her friends, and she had been in Bible college that night and had come over to the game after the school. She got out a hanky and started dusting off the bench, and so I scooted away from this gal because I didn't want her to think that I was, you know, with that gal.
21: Smart guy.
20: And so I said, here, I've dusted off a place for you. And so she sat down, and then she remembered that she had left some books back at the Bible college, had to go get them. And so I said, well, I'll drive you back to get them, you know. So there was this real old funky car there, and so I opened the door and let her get in and sit down, and I walked around to the driver's side, and then I started laughing. I said, this is not my car. I don't know who the car belongs to.
21: I've never heard that. That's funny.
20: But I had a neat Ford convertible at that time, and it was parked right in front of that car.
21: Nice.
20: So
21: so it's like a definite upgrade.
20: Yes, it was definitely an upgrade. So we went back to the college, and then we went to Vandy Camps that night.
21: I remember
20: it was one of those
21: Vandy
20: places
21: camps.
20: We all went.
21: Yeah.
20: And that was the beginning of our relationship. And
21: now, you guys fell in love. You know, it's been said when, you know, love at first sight is nothing special. It's when two people have been looking at each other for years and still love each other, it becomes a miracle. You've been married to Kay for how long?
20: 63 years.
21: Okay, now here's the interesting thing. So how long was your courtship? Go ahead, say it.
20: 6 weeks.
21: 6 weeks.
20: Our friend said it'll never last.
21: Well, they were sure wrong, weren't they?
20: Oh, they've all died.
21: So Chuck. That's funny. Okay, so Chuck, question. What's the secret to a long and successful marriage? I mean, I know it's a big question, but just give us a couple thoughts. Like, you've been married all these years. What? Tell us what a secret is.
20: Well, I think it's having Christ at the center of it, you know, because differences are going to arise. I mean, but if you can always come together in Christ, in other words, you don't agree maybe on certain things that you should want be doing and so forth, but if you can bring to the Lord and say, now, Lord, you guide us in this, and you give us the decision, you know, and so it's not my mastering over her or her mastering over me, but it's both of us being mastered by Jesus Christ.
21: Amen. Yeah, that's right. You know, what I think what people don't know about you, Chuck, is you've had a lot of ups and downs in life. You know, because you're such an optimistic person, people may think, oh, he's had a really happy life. And really what we've talked about so far has been a really happy life.
20: Yes.
21: I mean, but you've had your hard times as well. In your book, A Memoir of Grace, you write, quote, grace does not shield the cruel realities of a world damaged by the fall. We're not in heaven yet. And God does not spare us from the crushing blows that come to everyone. We lose people we love. We suffer. We grieve. We journey on, but we're not abandoned.
20: That's right.
21: And Chuck, an unimaginable tragedy happened to you when your father and your brother were killed in a plane crash.
20: Yes.
21: Where were you when you heard that news, and how did you react to such a horrific thing?
20: Well, my brother had started a motorcycle shop up in Victorville, and he had a plane, and my dad had retired and went up to help him because my dad was real sharp in business and accounting and all. And so they were going to fly on down to Orange County and from Victorville in my brother's plane. It was a stormy night, and they came right into the center of the storm, and the plane was a small plane, and it just had run out of fuel when they were over San Onofre area, and they crashed down there, and they both were killed in the crash. And so, it was an interesting thing that was extremely hard for me to handle because it was so sudden. Yeah. You're not prepared for it. You're not ready for it. And it's a shock that just really hits you right, you know, in the guts. And so I had a hard, hard time. After that dream that my dad and brother, we did a lot of things together that, you know, we would be out and I would be so excited in my dream, you know, that here we are having this great time water skiing or whatever. And then you wake up to the reality, you know, they're not there. And I mean, it was just so hard. It took me a long time to actually, get over that. But question is always why? You know, and that question will haunt you and make you crazy trying to figure out why did this happen and so forth. But I don't know why, but what I do know is, you know, that God is good and God loves me and God's working out his perfect plan in my life. And so I'm just content with that.
21: Do you ever have doubts, Chuck, just about why is this happening? This isn't right, or?
20: No, no way.
21: Are you? Do you have fears?
20: No fears.
21: You don't ever have things that frighten you?
20: No.
21: Boo. That didn't work? Okay. Chuck, you're... the thing is, knowing Chuck, I believe what he's saying because he lives what he says. You know, you've been a model on running the race of life. And we've seen you start your race. We've talked about that tonight. Mm-hmm. Maybe middle point somewhere around the Jesus movement.
20: Yeah.
21: And now... you're coming to where you're thinking about finishing the race.
20: Yes.
21: Billy Graham was asked the question in an interview, if you were to do things over again, would you do it differently? He said, yes, I would study more, I would pray more, I would travel less, take less speaking engagements. If I had it to do over again, I'd spend more time in meditation and prayer, just telling the Lord how much I love him, and I'm looking forward to the time that we're going to spend together for eternity. Chuck, if you were going to do things over again, would you do anything differently?
20: Greg, I think that the Lord had charge of the whole thing, yeah. And so I wouldn't try and improve on his program.
21: What has been the best decision of your life?
20: Marrying Kay.
21: I thought you would say that. Do you remember your first sermon, Chuck?
20: Yes, I do.
21: What did you preach on?
20: Well, I preached on, if any man will come after me, let him deny himself, take up his cross, and follow me.
21: Let me ask you some of the really important questions now that are burning on everyone's, I think, mind right now. Chuck Smith, what is your favorite color?
20: It all depends on what you're talking about. If you're talking about eyes, my wife has the most beautiful blue eyes, and so blue would be the favorite color for eyes.
21: Yeah.
20: Talk about lips, well, I don't think blue would be my favorite color.
21: Unless they're very cold.
20: Yeah.
21: And hair is not so good either.
20: Right.
21: Blue hair. So, but you like blue.
20: Yes.
21: What's your favorite kind of food?
20: Oh, my. Rack of lamb.
21: Oh, rack of lamb.
20: Yeah.
21: Nice. What's your favorite song?
20: The Love of God.
21: Why is that your favorite song?
20: Well, I think that's probably the first song I sang as a solo in church when I was a kid.
21: How old were you? And,
20: oh, I was 14.
21: Nice. Who are your heroes?
20: Oh, Billy Graham definitely is one of my heroes.
21: And you've gotten to know Billy Graham?
20: I've had that privilege, yes.
21: I've heard him speak of you many times, of just his admiration for you. But what makes you laugh? What do you find funny?
20: My grandkids.
21: Yeah, they're always fun, aren't they? How do you want to be remembered, Chuck?
20: Just as one who loves the Word of God and loves the people of God.
21: Amen. And you are known for that now.
20: Yeah. No, that's what,
21: so you're already there.
20: Praise the Lord.
21: Amen. Okay. Chuck, any final thought of something you would like to say to us about serving the Lord, following the Lord, that is really important to you?
20: We are living in a rapidly changing world.
21: Yeah.
20: The important thing is that we hold on to an unchanging Christ. Yeah. And that, you know, that Jesus Christ is the same yesterday, today, and forever.
21: Right.
20: And when you're living in uncertain kind of conditions, it's just important that you have an anchor that doesn't change. And so just hold on to our unchanging Christ.
21: Amen. Hold the course.
20: Hold the course. You bet.
21: Let's thank Pastor Chuck Smith.

0: It's not very often that someone comes and impacts an entire generation of people, but Chuck Smith clearly was one of those men, and he was a major part in a full-blown American revival called the Jesus Movement. And because of his faithful teaching of the word, the impact of that movement continues to this present day through the people that he has influenced. And, you know, after my son Christopher went to be with the Lord, Chuck Smith came over to my house and we were talking. And he said to me, I asked him, you know, I asked him why. Why would this happen, Chuck? And he said, you know, Greg, never trade what you don't know for what you do know. And that was something I remembered, and it stayed with me. You know, what do I not know? Well, I don't know why the Lord called my son home at the age of 33, and I don't know a lot of things. But what I do know is God loves me. I do know my son is in heaven. I do know I'll see him again. So let's apply that now to Pastor Chuck himself. What do we not know? Well, we don't understand why Chuck would get cancer. You know, why does a man of God like Chuck have to suffer? We don't know the answer to that. But here's what we do know. We do know he loved the Lord. We do know that he faithfully preached the gospel and taught the word of God. We do know he's in heaven, and we do know we'll see him again. And in that day, when we see him and we see loved ones that have gone on before us, all of those questions will be answered, and all of those tears will be dried, and we will be able to say God knew exactly what he was doing. And in faith, we say it now, and we want to follow his example and continue to follow Christ and be ready to meet the Lord, because you never know when he might call you or me home.
1: Yeah, that's right. Well, we're so glad you've joined us today here on A New Beginning for what we're calling Legends Week. We're highlighting the lives of some notable men of God. Louis Zamperini, today Pastor Chuck Smith, and next time, Pastor Chuck Swindoll. 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But Pastor Greg, one of the many things you and Pastor Chuck share is a love for the gospel and its power to change lives.
0: Yeah.
1: It has the power to save people from their sins.
0: That's right.
1: If someone wants to make a change right now and make things right with the Lord, what do they need to do?
0: Here's what the Bible says. Whoever will call upon the name of the Lord will be saved. So you need to reach out to God. Not just think about it. Not just say, one of these days I would like to. Just do it. In fact, you can do it right now. You say, well, how do I call out to the name of the Lord? You do it through prayer. God is just a prayer away. He desires a relationship with you. He wants you to know him. He wants to reveal himself to you. So you just need to call out and say, Lord, save me and help me. How about if I lead you in a prayer? And you could pray this prayer after me. You can pray it out loud if you like. You can pray it quietly in your heart, but direct this prayer toward God, and you could pray it after me right now. You ready? Pray this after me. Lord Jesus, I know that I'm a sinner, but I know that you're the Savior, and I want a relationship with you. So as your word says, I'm calling on the name of the Lord. I'm asking you to save me from my sin, and I'm asking that we begin a new relationship today. Thank you for loving me and sending your son Jesus to die on the cross for my sin and then raising him from the dead. I now put my faith and trust in Jesus Christ, and I ask this in Jesus' name. Amen.
1: 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Well, Pastor Greg, it's a real privilege to have a special guest with us today. Many people know the name Dr. Frank Turek. He's a true apologetics expert and, of course, an author and a speaker.
2: Yeah.
1: And right now we're making available his book called I Don't Have Enough Faith to Be an Atheist.
2: Yes.
1: And, Frank, let me ask you this. I don't know if this is something you can come up with off the top of your head, but what's the funniest moment you've ever had during a debate with an atheist or even a skeptic?
3: Wow, I just had one. It was on our YouTube channel, the Cross Examine YouTube channel, where a young atheist girl got up to the microphone at one of the colleges we were at recently, and she said, you know, I've been reading Bart Ehrman, who is a skeptic New Testament scholar, and she went into some argument, and I said, well, actually, there's evidence that goes all the way back to the event of the resurrection itself. And even people like Bart Ehrman agree this is very early evidence. It happens to be a creed that we know from 1 Corinthians chapter 15, verses 3 to 8. This is something that predated Paul writing down 1 Corinthians. And even people like Bart Ehrman say that that creed in 1 Corinthians verses 3 to 8, which talks about all the people Jesus appeared to after he rose from the dead, that goes all the way back to near the alleged resurrection itself, within months or just a year or two. And so she was trying to explain how I can't trust the New Testament documents because they're written down too late. And I said, well, this data goes all the way back to the event itself. And she said, well, what's your source? And I said, Bart Ehrman. She was bringing Bart Ehrman up to say we can't believe it, and I'm bringing Bart Ehrman up to say, wow, No, we can believe it because it's early, even though Bart Ehrman doesn't conclude Jesus rose from the dead. I think the evidence shows he did.
1: That's good.
2: Well, you've written a book. How many books have you written, Frank?
3: I'm on my sixth now with The War on Reality, but this book, the I Don't Have Enough Faith to Be an Atheist book, we just updated after 22 years. Nice. It originally came out in 2004. Dr. Geiser and I wrote it. And this one, Dr. Geiser went to be with the Lord back in 2019. I sort of worked with his son on updating this one. And so this version of I Don't Have Enough Faith to Be an Atheist releases this month.
1: Yeah, that's right. 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

0: There are moments when bad news turns our world upside down and brings us to our knees. Prayers aren't always answered the way we hoped. So how can we continue to trust God? On Truth for Life Weekend, Alistair Begg wraps up a study in Habakkuk. We'll learn how the devastated and doubting prophet was able to move from that dark place to a place of praising and rejoicing.
1: And so in coming to chapter 3, we notice, first of all, that the prophet reacts. The prophet reacts. Secondly, the prophet reviews. The prophet reviews. And in verses 3 to 15, what you have is a wonderful poem. It is a classic example, I'm told, of Hebrew poetry. It provides a magnificent and a frightening picture of God's acts in history. It displays his power not only over nature, but also over all of the nations. So, for example, look at verse 6. He stood and shook the earth. That is a metaphor, you understand that. It's all anthropomorphisms. It's describing God, who is spirit, in an anthropomorphic way, so that we might have some point of identification. God stood, as it were, and he shook the earth. He looked and made the nations tremble. So when you're tempted to get all bent out of shape about the United Nations, or phenomenally excited about the United Nations, when you see them all sitting in their circle there with their microphones and their little signs, all resplendent in their glory. If you're old enough to remember Khrushchev and the shoe banging incident, let me tell you, God just cast a quizzical eye down on Khrushchev. Never mind your Bay of Pigs. Never mind your shoe. And all the events of the nations as described here and as described on a daily basis in our news broadcasts are under the control of the creator of the ends of the earth, who doesn't grow weary and whose wisdom is unsearchable. You see what a radically different view of the universe one has as a Christian? To be a Christian is a mind-altering experience. It is not simply the addition of some spiritual dimension to our already fairly good life. It is not the inclusion of a God that exists simply to fill in the inconsequential gaps that we cannot handle by virtue of our own reason. No, it is to fall down before the display of his splendor and to look at our world even as Habakkuk does here and to realize that he has given to us this great panorama of God's intervention. I'm going to leave you to tie the poetry to the history. All you need is a Bible and a knowledge of the English language, and you'll be able to see the different places that you can find in Judges 4 and 5 and in the book of Exodus and so on. And some of them you won't be able to get. I'm not sure that I could. But what you have here is just this great mural, as it were, painted all across the walls of these scenes of God's activity in the unfolding story of history. Now, when I read, I'm always looking for the one paragraph that summarizes the chapter because I'm lazy. And I'm always looking for the one sentence that summarizes the paragraph. And I'm always looking for one good phrase that gives me the handle on what's happening here in this section. And I think I have it in verse 13. If somebody said, what is this whole poem about? What is it? Why does he take from 3 to 15 to say what he's saying? What is he saying? Well, this is what he's saying. In each of the scenes described in the poem, what is happening is that God was coming out to deliver his people, to save his anointed ones. All right? Now, again, you see, this is why it's important that we understand the way the Bible holds together. That the story of the Bible is the story of God's promise to Abraham to make of him a nation that will be so vast that no one would be able to count it. Into that nation, God plugs believing Gentiles along with believing Jews and makes a community of his own that will eventually be innumerable in the portals of heaven. And in order to achieve that ultimate objective, God throughout all of history protects and preserves his anointed one, his anointed ones. Those ones eventually embodied in Christ himself, who is the very Israel of God. So when you read the Old Testament and you look at the Exodus and you say, what was happening when Moses said, let my people go, and they came out and the churning of the water swallowed up the chariots? The answer is here in verse 13. God was coming out to deliver his people. What was happening in the conversion of Ruth, the Moabitess girl, when in the encounter with her mother-in-law, she pledges allegiance to the God of Abraham, Isaac, and Jacob? God was preserving his anointed one. What is happening when David steps out onto the battlefield before the vastness of Goliath and all the hosts of wickedness arrayed against God's people? God is coming out to deliver his anointed ones. And throughout all of history, including present-day history, God continues to act in that way. And that is why it is always vitally important for us to keep our eyes on, first of all, what the Bible reveals concerning God's activity, and then to be sensible in looking at the way in which that is happening throughout our world. You came out to deliver your people, to save your anointed one. If you want a cross-reference, go to Psalm 105. You can go, I think, to Psalm 132 as well. The hymn writer summarizes it again, and that's, I think, one of the reasons I like hymn lyrics so much, is because they often summarize a great deal of theology and do it in a poetic form that someone like myself can remember. If they did it mathematically, it would be hopeless to me. If they do it lyrically, at least I've got a chance. The hymn begins, "Praise to the holiest in the height, and in the depth be praise." But that's not the verse. The verse is, "O loving wisdom of our God, when all was sin and shame, a second Adam to the fight and to the rescue came." That, you see, is all tied into the wonder of God's purposes. The theology that Paul gives us, as in Adam all die, so in Christ will all be made alive. Adam has fouled it up, turned his back on God, and we with him have come crashing down in our rebellion against God and in our sin. How are we then to get back to that place of fellowship with a God against whom we have offended? Can we do it by our good deeds? No. Can we do it by spiritual experiences within us? No. Well, then how is it going to be possible? And the answer is in the loving wisdom of God. In the terms of verse 13, the Father said to the Son, "Go out, my Son, and be a champion for my people. Go out, my Son, and redeem my people Israel. Go out and bring them home to me." And out onto the battlefield of life strides like a colossus Jesus of Nazareth, taking on the evil that is ranged against him and bringing it to its knees at the cross. And when it all looked like it was completely finished, God was yet protecting his anointed one. And up from the grave he arises and

see the light of the glory of the gospel in the face of Jesus Christ. They cannot see it, and they cannot even see that they can't see until God in his mercy shows them their blindness, so that in acknowledgement of their blindness, they may, men like Bartimaeus, cry out, "Lord, have mercy on me." Well, I want to see. And if you want to see today, if you want to see your world the right way, if you want to see God in all of his provision, if you want to make sense of these bits and pieces, cry out to God from where you are. Acknowledge your blindness. Acknowledge your rebellion. Acknowledge the fact that you like to have a God of your own creation, because you don't have to obey him. He has to do for you. You don't have to do for him. But it doesn't work. It doesn't work before an empty grave. It doesn't work before the inhabitation of your body by temptations and all kinds of invasions. You are powerless to deal with it. You need a God outside of yourself. And it is that God displayed in this wonderful poem that Habakkuk is reviewing. Finally, the prophet reacts, the prophet reviews, and the prophet rejoices. This is a great finish. The key to a good sermon, said George Burns, is to have a good beginning and a good ending, and then try and keep the two of them as close together as you can. So here Habakkuk does it. He has a good beginning with all the questions and complaints. How long is this going on? Why does this happen? And look at this phenomenal close. I will rejoice in the Lord. I will be joyful in God my Savior. In other words, he takes the fact of God's disclosure in the past, his sovereign control of the affairs of time. He brings the apparent out of controlness of his personal circumstances nationally within the perspective of God's revealing of himself. And then that is what allows him to get perspective. You see, he doesn't end up rejoicing because the circumstances are fixed. There is no indication of the circumstances being fixed. The circumstances may actually be a little worse. But the prophecy, which had opened with doubts and with problems, ends with delight and praise. And I want you to notice carefully that the affirmation with which he finishes is not engendered by happy circumstances. It's not engendered by happy circumstances. And until God's people are prepared to get our hearts and our heads underneath this truth, we will continue to present to our unbelieving friends and neighbors a posture which is neither true to life nor true to the Bible. Our friends are not drawn by the idea that it goes something like this. I have a dreadful problem. I went to God. I don't have any more problems. Therefore, we're having a picnic. I will rejoice. We will rejoice. And we would like you to come over and see what it is like to rejoice. Well, you're flat out not telling the truth. Eventually, the picnic is in heaven. No doubt about that. That will be untrammeled joy. That will be unmitigated praise and wonder. But right now, all hell lets loose against us. Fightings outside of us, fears within us, doubts, disappointments, cancers, broken relationships, children that drive us crazy, and I'm only running through the first little section. And everybody goes, "That's right, that's right. No, he's telling the truth. That's right, I know that's right." Okay, so how do you get to, "I will rejoice"? That's the $64,000 question. And the answer is right here. He doesn't say, "I will rejoice." He says, "I will rejoice in the Lord. I will be joyful." Notice, in God my Savior. Who is God my Savior? He's the sovereign Lord. The sovereign Lord. Not a wooden thing that I have at the end of my bed. No. I'm coming to the sovereign Lord who made himself known in the Bible, who revealed himself in the acts of history. Sovereign Lord, I have cancer. Sovereign Lord, my uncle is in a wheelchair. Sovereign Lord, my kids are killing me. Sovereign Lord, this is the Christian experience. Through many dangers, toils, snares, I have already come. Tell your friends that, that's believable. Tell your work colleagues that, they'll identify with that.

0: Tell them when it all hits the fan and you feel like running for it. The answer is not in the transformation of circumstance, but the answer is in the revelation of God in and of himself. In his word, the Bible. I have nothing else to hold on to except that he promised, except that he made himself known to me in this way. And a brief prophecy such as this points us always forward. The prophets are always pointing forward. In the middle of his disappointment, in the absence of everything that would be regarded as God's blessing, especially from the mind of Judaism. This is what he's saying, isn't he? This is an agricultural economy, though the fig tree doesn't bud, no grapes on the vines, olive crop fails, fields produce no food, no sheep in the pen, no cattle in the stalls. What is that? That is absolute, the destruction of society. That is just, everything has gone to pot. Everything is shot. And listen to us.
1: Can you believe the price of gas? I am unbelievable. It's terrible. This is America, you know. I mean, this is ridiculous.
0: Well, yeah, maybe, maybe not. I don't know. You pay more for water than you pay for gas. You're still walking around with all those bottles hanging off you. I don't know what your deal is. But to contextualize it, I mean, what he's really saying is, though the stock market collapses, though my property loses 75% of its value, though the price of gas goes to $8 a gallon, though we have a food shortage and we have to line up outside Heinen's, still I will rejoice in the Lord. I will be joyful in God my Savior. The sovereign Lord gives me strength and Air Nikes. Look at that, 19. Nikes. I should, somebody send this tape to Oregon. I might get a free pair for this. But listen, the sovereign Lord is my strength. He makes my feet like the feet of a deer. The average young person is going, I don't want my feet to look like the feet of a deer. It's a metaphor. For goodness sake, I'm walking on air, he says. I'm walking on air. I got the springs in my heels. Why? You see, we've got loved ones in this congregation right now that are facing horrible battles with illness. The sovereign Lord, even in the midst of all of that pain, in the face of the threshold of death, is able to assure his children that he has come out onto the battlefield to secure them for himself, and having taken them into himself, he will not let them go. If we had time, we would go to Romans 8, but we don't, so relax. And if you go to Romans 8 and allow, as it were, Paul, in that magnificent chapter that begins, "There is therefore now no condemnation to them that are in Christ Jesus," if you allow Paul, as it were, to backfill for us, or to paint another few scenes into this great mural of Habakkuk, then you will be tremendously encouraged. Because it's there, remember, he says, if God be for us, who can be against us? See, he doesn't say, who can be against us? Because the answer to that is, well, a lot of people and a lot of stuff. But what he says is, get some perspective. If the sovereign Lord of the universe is for you, has redeemed you, then, you know, Khrushchev banging his shoe, hey, come on. Or your wife banging her shoe, or somebody banging their shoe, hey. And then he says, who will bring any charge against those whom God has chosen? You see, what he means by that is not that people won't come and accuse us. The devil accuses us, our consciences accuse us, people accuse us. But at the cross, the case is closed. You can't file with any higher court than this. God has brought the judgment of eternity into time in the death of his Son, and all who are in Christ, who have been justified and set apart, there's no condemnation to them. So let anybody come and accuse in any way they want. Who will separate us from the love of Christ? Well, stress might, opposition might, danger, violence, and so on. We're given over to death all day long, he says. And for your sake. But ultimately, that can't do us. You can get separated from your wife. You can get separated from your kids. You can get separated from your house. You can get separated from your body. But you can't get separated from the love of God. Cancer can't get your soul. Listen to how Richard Sibbes puts it. God takes care of poor, weak Christians that are struggling with temptations and corruptions. Christ carries them in his arms. All Christ's sheep are diseased, and therefore, he takes tender care of them. All Christ's sheep are diseased, and therefore, he takes tender care of them. What a tragedy it is when our friends and neighbors who are wondering about life and death and the things of the Spirit, when they've got this idea that somehow or another God is taking care of us by our profession because we are the undiseased ones. We're the diseased ones. Every day we need fresh forgiveness. Every day.
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0: Father, we thank you that the Bible is such that we can never plumb its depths, that it is actually the book that understands us more than we even understand it. We thank you that in it you have disclosed yourself precisely as you chose to say exactly what you want. So come to our complaining hearts and lives, come to our superficial views of history, and set us right, Lord, we pray. Not simply that we may be settled, as it were, in our own equilibrium, but in order that we might be what you have desired for us to be, shining as lights in a dark place, bearing news of the fact that Christ is the one who comes to those who are diseased and provides the very answer in his own sacrifice. And come to our untidy lives today, Lord, we pray, and help us, whether our circumstances alter for the better or not, to be able to affirm that, Lord, you are sovereign over everything you've made. And then help us to live in light of that. For Jesus' sake, amen.
2: 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Thanks for joining us to study God's Word this weekend. 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
22: This is Truth with Grace, the radio ministry of Grace Baptist Church. We're so pleased you've joined us today as we continue our exploration of the truth found in God's Word and the grace of salvation. Last week, Pastor Pierre Rosa completed his exposition of the New Testament book of Titus, a letter to a young pastor working hard to shepherd God's flock in Crete. This week, Pastor offers a good example of what an orderly church looks like by revealing what we can learn from the church Paul writes to in his letter to the Thessalonians, a church that exemplified what Paul was trying to teach Pastor Titus, and a model of the kind of assembly that is God's best plan for his people. There's obviously much to learn from the church at Thessalonica, but we'll focus on three essential elements. And that's what we'll discover today in part one of this message. My name is Brian Schmidt, and I'll have more information for you at the end of this broadcast, so please stay tuned. But for now, let's listen to today's message from Pastor Pierre.
23: If you brought your Bibles with you, we're going to be in the book of 1 Thessalonians. The first chapter, so find your places there. We finished the book of Titus. We were talking about the orderly church. We learned what it means to be an orderly church. Now we're going to look at a biblical example of an orderly church. If you found your place in 1 Thessalonians, we're going to be in the first chapter. Paul is writing with his friends Silas and Timothy. He's writing to that church, the church in Thessalonica. And he says this, starting in verse 2, all the way to verse 10, "We give thanks to God always for all of you, making mention of you in our prayers, constantly bearing in mind your work of faith and labor of love and steadfastness of hope in our Lord Jesus Christ, in the presence of God, our God and Father, knowing, brethren, beloved by God, his choice of you. For our gospel did not come to you in word only, but also in power and in the Holy Spirit and with full conviction. Just as you know what kind of men we proved to be among you for your sake. You also became imitators of us and of the Lord, having received the word in much tribulation with the joy of the Holy Spirit, so that you became an example to all of the believers in Macedonia and in Achaia, for the word of the Lord has sounded forth from you, not only in Macedonia and Achaia, but also in every place your faith toward God has gone forth, so that we have no need to say anything. For they themselves report about us what kind of a reception we had with you, and how you turned to God from idols to serve a living and true God, and to wait for his Son from heaven, whom he raised from the dead, that is Jesus, who rescues us from the wrath to come." The text that we just read today, we're going to look at the biblical example of an orderly church. And I want to point out to you three specific elements, very simple outline, three specific elements of an orderly church based on the church in Thessalonica here that Paul planted. In fact, keep your right thumb in the book of Acts, chapter 17, because we're going to look at that chapter as well a little bit, and the other thumb in 1 Thessalonians. And get your highlighter out and get ready to circle some words. We're going to look at three essential elements for the orderly church. First of all, I want you to see verses 2 through 5, according to verses 2 through 5, that the orderly church is dedicated in work. Paul's prayer of thanksgiving here for the church highlights that fact. In fact, circle the words work, labor, and steadfastness, all in the first verse of the passage here that we just read. Paul is thanking God for their work, for their labor of love, for their steadfastness of hope, because they were a working church. And again, Paul planted that church right after he left Philippi, who's still in Macedonia, in chapter 17 of the book of Acts, and with the missionary team there, Silvanus or Silas and Timothy. And that was an area that needed the gospel so much. You remember that Paul had a vision of a man from Macedonia, modern-day Greece. So Paul went in there and preached the gospel. That city, Thessalonica, had been founded in 315 before Christ in honor of the half-sister of Alexander the Great by the same name, Thessalonica. Today, is one of the Thessalonica is called Saloniki, is one of the biggest cities in Greece. So there's a connection right there with biblical times and our modern times. But Luke tells us how the gospel penetrated that place in the 17th chapter of the book of Acts. He says that Paul went in there and preached in a synagogue for three consecutive Sabbaths. He says this, and by doing this, Paul gave evidence that Christ had to suffer and rise again from the dead in Acts 17, verse 3. And Paul reasoned with them from Scripture. He kept saying to them that this Jesus whom I am proclaiming to you is the Christ. So Paul went in the synagogue, which was his custom to do. He was a Jew. Remember, it wasn't hard for him to have access to that, and kept reasoning with them that the Jesus that I'm proclaiming to you, he is the Christ. He is the Messiah. And God blessed that ministry. God blessed the preaching of his word. Paul obviously reasoned with them from the Old Testament, and God honored that so much that the Bible tells us that some Jews, along with some God-fearing Greeks, the Bible says, accepted the gospel, received Christ, and immediately joined the team. That is very quick discipleship. They immediately joined the team and went to work for the cause of the gospel. From the beginning, the Thessalonian church was very dedicated to their work here. But we need to know that they received Christ. They embraced the gospel at great personal cost to them. They were persecuted also from the beginning. Immediately, the opponents of the gospel started persecuting the new believers. Acts 17, verses 6 to 7 tells us that some of the local Jews started to raise up concerns about this, and they went to the authorities, the local authorities, and said this, "These men who have upset the world have come here also." What a great testimony from an unbeliever. "These men who have upset the world have come here to us also." They were reporting to the Roman authorities. And he says this, that again, he's quoting the opponents of the gospel. "Jason has welcomed them, and they act contrary to the decree of Caesar, saying that there is another king, Jesus." Now that is a low blow. Remember, the Roman Empire didn't really oppose to religious diversity as long as the order in the empire remained and there was no question about who was the king. So the Jews knew that these guys here, these new believers, had to switch their allegiance to Christ. And they kept saying, well, they are upsetting the world. Why? Because they are claiming that there is another king and Caesar's not really king. So they started to spread those rumors, which was half-truth, as we will see in a moment. And they plotted against Jason, this guy that they mentioned here, as the new believer. All of this because the gospel took root in there, because Paul kept reasoning with them from the Scriptures that Jesus Christ is the Messiah, and therefore, he's making a claim to your life. You need to embrace him as your Lord and Savior. That was the work of that very infant church. Immediate work. Immediate results. That's unusual. Luke also is careful to let us know here in the book of Acts chapter 16 that there was no clever tactics. There is nothing new. And God has been using the same methodology until this day. A man of God comes to the place, opens the Word of God, and explains to them the Word of God, explaining the Bible to them. Nothing new, nothing clever, nothing innovative, just faithfulness and practice. And God blessed that work. They were diligent in their work. So we can summarize the progress in the church of the Thessalonians something like this. Paul went, first of all, and preached the gospel to them. They embraced the gospel. So, you know, some people, obviously not everybody. Third, they were accused of setting the word on fire. They were accused of upsetting the status quo. Friends, that's a good picture of an orderly church. The gospel penetrates in the place. People accept Christ. They receive the Lord, and they immediately start to work. And immediately, the enemies of the cross take notice, and they rise up against the people of God. By necessity, the gospel had to upset the world. Why is that? Because the gospel divides. Jesus Christ himself said that families will be divided. Why is that? Because some people in the household will accept Jesus Christ, they will embrace him as their Lord and Savior. Others will not. Others will reject. That's true in my family. That must be true in some of your families as well. You received Christ. Some people acknowledged that, but others probably mocked you for it. And that was the case right here. The opponents of the gospel rose up against the community of the redeemed because the gospel divides. Why is it, church, therefore, that the gospel divides? Because the gospel is light. So by necessity, it must separate light from darkness. It must separate truth from error. It must separate sound doctrine from heresy. So the enemies of the gospel rose up. In fact, they were also working very hard to stop the work of God in their midst here in that city in Thessalonica in Macedonia. They became jealous, the Bible says. Luke tells us in chapter 17, verse 5, but the Jews, becoming jealous and taking along some wicked men from the marketplace, look at their strategy. They need to raise up, they need to recruit some people that are wicked. They had to recruit wicked men from the marketplace, form the mob, and set the city in an uproar. See the contrast between the revolution of the gospel and the enemies of the cross right here? They had to recruit wicked people to join them in their cause, to crush the efforts of those evangelists who were setting the world up, they were upsetting the whole world. Yes, we need to upset the whole world when we're preaching the gospel. We need to tell people that they need to be saved. Yes, we're touching in the darkness. We're approaching enemy, territory occupied by the enemy. But the enemies are also working hard. This must have been a very emotional time for these people here to receive this letter from Paul, which, by the way, he recommends at the end of the letter, read this aloud over and over. Keep reading this letter to the church to give them encouragement. This must have been an emotional time for them precisely because they were being persecuted. They were being shunned by their family members. They were walking away from the established religious system, the Judaism, in order to embrace Christ and be saved. It wasn't that they were changing teams. They were moving from death to life. They were walking in darkness, but now they were walking in light, the Bible says. So this was an emotional time for them, obviously. And that's the very reason, church, that Paul calls them beloved by God. The world may be persecuting you, he says. The world is accusing you of many things, speaking evil against you, recruiting wicked people to rise up against you. But just remember one thing. You are beloved by God, he says this. Chosen of God, the elect of God. In verse 6 here, he says, in verse 4, knowing, brethren, beloved by God, his choice of you. And that's how you go through persecution and opposition in an orderly church that is doing the work. You keep in mind that you are beloved by God, the direct object of the unconditional love of God. We thank God in our case here. We don't have to fear for our lives when we embrace the gospel, when we want to do diligent work or be dedicated work for Christ. We don't have to fear for our lives. But yes, we may be mocked, we may be ridiculed, we may face some opposition. Why? Because we already know the world will rise up against the people of God as long as we want to be effective for Christ. The world, did you think about this? The world will not tolerate Christians on the fence anymore, friends, in case you haven't noticed. That was the case maybe 20, 30 years ago. Today, my friend, you cannot be on the fence anymore. The world will not let that happen. Why? Because the world will say to you, either you will join our cause or we will persecute you. We will push you to the margins. We will sue you for everything you have. You have to join our cause. You have to compromise your beliefs. You have to join us. You have to abandon Christ. The world will not tolerate faithful Christians, people who are dedicated in the work of God. It's a great time. It is a great time for the church to flourish. The darker the society, the darker the community, the greater opportunity we have to shine for God. And we remember, we are beloved by God. God chose us, Grace Baptist, for such a time as this to be in a community where it by and large is hostile to the gospel so that we can communicate the message that there is no salvation in anybody else. And then God wants to save sinners like you and me. We know that when we work hard for God, the world will also work hard to get us to be discouraged, to get us to compromise our allegiance to God, to get us to be silenced. The devil wants nothing more than to keep us quiet. The devil doesn't mind fellowship. The devil doesn't mind us getting together and talking about politics or the World Cup or whatever, as long as you don't talk about Christ. That is the strategy of the enemy. It's very evident here in the book of 1 Thessalonians how the gospel spread in the region. But I want you to know that the gospel is unstoppable. The gospel being faithfully preached by people that are dedicated in the work is unstoppable because they receive the word in much joy, the Bible says here. Much joy in tribulation. After this, Paul went to Berea, where the Bible says the Berean believers kept checking the Bible to see what they were preaching was the right thing, which is a very good thing to do. And he ended up in Athens and sent Timothy to Thessalonica. And that's what prompted the writing of the letter. But when you read this letter here, you need to circle the words, excel still more. Because that's what Paul is telling them. You're doing great. You are an orderly church. God is blessing you. I thank God for all of you. You're doing great. Keep doing what you are doing. He says, and that's the reason why he developed such a close bond with the believers. Here, take a look at chapter 2, verse 8. Paul says, "Is having so fond an affection for you. We were well pleased to impart to you not only the gospel, but also our own lives, because you had become very dear to us." You see, they were hated by the world. They were hated by their own countrymen, by the established religion of the time, but the community. But Paul says, you are beloved by God, first of all, you are chosen by Him, and second, we are fond of you. You became very dear to us. Why does he say this? Because they have a common goal. A common desire. Their hearts beat at the same rate. Why? Because they wanted to see their community won for Christ. So no matter how many people hate you, he's saying, you are beloved by God and you have become very dear to us. We love you. And this is a very tender letter. Very opposite of when Paul wrote to the Galatians. He says, verse 9 of chapter 2, "You recall, brethren, our labor and hardship, how working day and night so as not to be a burden to you." See, Paul didn't get any money from the church. He preferred to work outside so as not to be a burden for the church. Now, you don't need to get any ideas from this, but what he's saying is this: I loved you so much. We loved you so much that we didn't want to be a stumbling block. We didn't even want to cause anything to halt the progress of the gospel. And then he continues, look at chapter 2, verse 11. "Just as you know how we were exhorting and encouraging and imploring each one of you, as a father would his own children, so that you would walk in a manner worthy of God, who calls you into his own kingdom and glory." So that's a very tender moment here, very emotional for these guys. They would have missed Paul greatly. Remember the times that they were together, praying together for safety, for encouragement, for courage to proclaim the gospel boldly. And Paul keeps saying to them, that's what God expects. You are an orderly church. Keep doing what you were doing. Opposition is an indication that we're doing the right thing. Criticism is an indication that we're doing the right thing. Keep doing what you're doing. Look at the enemy. Look at what they're doing. They have to raise up an army of wicked people to discourage us. And furthermore, they received the word, as we read here, in the power of the Holy Spirit, with great joy, and in the power of the Holy Spirit. As a result, the new believers became dedicated in work. That's element number one of an orderly church. An orderly church is made up of people who are dedicated in the work of God. Not just any work, dedicated in the right work. We don't talk about politics. Our job is not to convince people about a particular cause other than the gospel of Jesus Christ. And that's exactly what was taking place here. But I also want you to see the second element. The orderly church is not only dedicated in work, it's also diligent in witness. Look at verse 6 through 8 here. This was a church that had a powerful testimony, a powerful witness to others around them. They had a remarkable testimony. Their work was so effective that Paul mentions that not only the churches in Macedonia and the area in Achaia, but everywhere else. He keeps saying, everywhere else, your faith is known. You are well known for your testimony and for your faith. They were not in the Bible Belt. You need to know there was no such a thing as a Bible Belt in antiquity. But you need to know that they lived in a very wicked society, a sex-saturated community. Sound familiar? They lived in a place where immorality was rampant. So they not only had pressure from the people in their own community, the Jews who rose up and tried to kick them out of the city, but the community around them. So much so that Paul would have given them a Church of the Year award, if there were such a thing. The Apostles' Choice. Now, that's the reason why he instructs them. You need to abstain from sexual immorality. Chapter 4, verse 3 of this book here. You need to abstain from sexual immorality. Why? Because of the temptation of the new believers to fall into sin. Sexual sin particularly. So they had opposition going against them, and they had a tremendous amount of temptation to embrace the world instead of being distinguished from the world. Again, not very different from our own community. There's nothing new under the sun, friends. We're not living in unprecedented times. We're living, what makes it unprecedented is just the fact that sin is now being regulated. But I want you to know that we look to this church for encouragement and inspiration, because they were an orderly church. They were not supposed to embrace the world. That's what the church in Corinth did. As you remember, Paul had to write them. He wrote them four letters. Two of them made it to the Bible. And Paul writes to them, you're embracing the world. You're not supposed to do this. Not so with the Thessalonian church here. He's saying, keep doing what you're doing, man, because you guys are doing great. Now, opposition and temptation did not cause them to be less faithful. We need to know this. Quite the contrary. They didn't do like the churches in Galatia, where Paul says, you foolish Galatians, who has bewitched you? I'm amazed that you are quickly leaving the gospel and abandoning the gospel for another gospel, which is really not another. But let them who preach another gospel be anathema. Let them be accursed, Paul says to the Galatians. Now, these guys were doing the complete opposite. They embraced the gospel, and they were steadfast. They stood firm against the temptation and the opposition that was all around them. The believers actually witnessed more when they were persecuted and when they were tempted to be less committed, when they were tempted to let go or abandon their allegiance to Christ. See, what normally would have produced fear actually caused joy. Listen to verse 6 again here. The gospel came to you not only in word, but in power and the Holy Spirit with full conviction. Just as you know what kind of men we proved to be among you and so forth, you became imitators of us and of the Lord, having received the word in much tribulation with the joy of the Holy Spirit. See, that's a good picture of an orderly church. A church that is facing tribulation from all fronts, and yet there is joy because the gospel got to them in the power of the Holy Spirit. See, the enemy wanted to silence them, to make them quiet. to not witness for Christ, to deny their allegiance to the Savior, to scatter the sheep. That was the goal of the enemies of the cross, of the gospel here. In fact, they tried everything, including lying about Paul's character, inventing things so as to discredit the message. And that's the reason why later on Paul in chapter 2, verses 5 through 7, has to sort of clarify some things. And he says this, "We never came with flattering speech, as you know, nor with a pretext for greed, God is witness, nor did we seek glory from men, either from you or from other, even though as apostles of Christ we might have asserted our authority." But they didn't do that, he says. He keeps going, "But we proved to be gentle among you, as a nursing mother tenderly cares for her own children." And the reason Paul is defending his motives here is not because he's worried about his reputation with the enemies of the cross. That's the least of his concerns. He clarifies that he is concerned that the people might have abandoned the gospel based on the lies from the opponents of the gospel. And he says, "That's my concern, that you would have abandoned the faith, walked away from Christ." But the opposite happened. They stood firm and brought great joy to the Apostle Paul here. This is a church that, this is every pastor's dream. You need to know this. If you want to really make me happy, guys, join me in being diligent with the in worship and witnessing for God. The most important thing that making me happy is making the very God who brought you here happy. But I want you to know, just saying, when the gospel penetrates a community with faithful preaching and the power of the Holy Spirit, fear becomes joy. Apathy becomes courage. The mission field becomes a mission force. And the gospel goes forth, like Paul is saying here, in every place, because the gospel is unstoppable. The enemies of the cross will not prevail against God's plan. The enemy may intimidate us. The enemy may want to discourage us and cause us to be less committed because of this or because of that. But I want you to know that he cannot touch the joy of the Lord that is in us.
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0: Hello and welcome to the Voice of Hope, a Bible teaching program that's produced by Heralds of Hope. I'm your host, Anthony High. In this episode, we're continuing our study through the book of Revelation. Before today's teaching, I have exciting news about several upcoming events. 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
1: All of us have been to weddings. In most cultures, weddings are happy, festive occasions. They include things like music and feasting and dancing, revelry, and depending on the culture, other activities or traditions. But only weddings centered on Christ are capable of true joy. Why is that true? Because the participants know that God designed marriage to illustrate Christ's relationship with His church, and the couple realizes that they are entering a binding covenant relationship for life. And they need Jesus as the third strand of the threefold cord that Solomon wrote about in Ecclesiastes chapter 4 and verse 12 to ensure that their relationship endures as long as they live. Recently, I had the privilege of attending a wedding in my extended family, and because it was the uniting of two committed Christians, it was a joyous celebration. It began with a time of worship and praise to God, and I think that's very appropriate, because marriage was God's idea, and He is worthy of our praise. And then the pastor who delivered the wedding sermon emphasized the solemnity and the permanence of this biblical covenant. He also emphasized the joy that comes when husband and wife fill their biblical roles. The guests' presence, whether they realized it or not, signified that they had a role in holding this newlywed couple accountable for the vows that they had just made to each other before God. The New Testament makes it undeniably clear that the church is the bride of Christ. However, it is also clear that the marriage has not yet been consummated. The bride has not yet been taken to the home of the groom. Paul's teachings support this conclusion. In 2 Corinthians chapter 11:2, Paul wrote, "For I am jealous for you, with a godly jealousy, for I have betrothed you to one husband, that I may present you as a chaste virgin to Christ." And then further, in the familiar passage from Ephesians 5:25 to 27, he wrote this, "Husbands, love your wives, just as Christ also loved the church and gave himself for her, that he might sanctify and cleanse her with the washing of water by the word, that he might present her to himself a glorious church, not having spot or wrinkle or any such thing, but that she should be holy and without blemish." Both of those texts speak of the way the bride is being prepared for her wedding. Our text for today is Revelation chapter 19 and verses 6 to 10. Here is recorded the marriage supper of the Lamb. And the scenes that John saw included worship, the readiness of the bride, the blessing on the guests, and closed with a final reminder of Jesus' preeminence. So I invite you to follow along carefully as I read this portion of Holy Scripture, Revelation chapter 19, beginning with verse 6. "And I heard, as it were, the voice of a great multitude, as the sound of many waters, and as the sound of mighty thunderings, saying, Alleluia, for the Lord God omnipotent reigns. Let us be glad and rejoice and give him glory, for the marriage feast of the Lamb has come, and his wife has made herself ready. And to her it was granted to be arrayed in fine linen, clean and bright, for the fine linen is the righteous acts of the saints. Then he said to me, Write, Blessed are those who are called to the marriage supper of the Lamb. And he said to me, These are the true sayings of God. And I fell at his feet to worship him. But he said to me, See that you do not do that, I am your fellow servant and of your brethren who have the testimony of Jesus. Worship God, for the testimony of Jesus is the spirit of prophecy." This text invites us to stand with the Apostle John and view the awesome scenes of the marriage of the Lamb. Hopefully, it will increase our anticipation of this blessed event. The first scene is the preparation of the bride. To understand the opening phrase of verse 7, we must know what came before it. And that's why I included verse 6 in my reading, even though we covered it in the previous episode. Verse 6 records the great multitude proclaiming, "Alleluia, for the Lord God omnipotent reigns." And because God reigns, the multitude is exhorted to keep on being glad and rejoicing and to giving him glory. The first three Alleluias in this chapter focus on God's righteous judgment on Babylon and her wickedness. Righteousness has finally triumphed once and for all. Mystery Babylon, the harlot, the false religion, has been swept away, and the faithful, true woman, the bride of Christ, is about to receive her rightful honors. The betrothed, who has waited so long through persecution and contempt and sacrifice, now becomes the bride. And then the final Alleluia rejoices in the anticipation of the Lamb's marriage. Heaven is called to rejoice because the marriage feast of the Lamb has come at last. The bride has prepared herself for this moment. How did she do that? She submitted herself to the cleansing, sanctifying power of the Word that we read about earlier in Ephesians chapter 5. And the Apostle John also wrote this, "Beloved, now we are the children of God, and it has not yet been revealed what we shall be. But we know that when he is revealed, we shall be like him, for we shall see him as he is." Now listen, "And everyone who has this hope in him purifies himself just as he is pure." 1 John 3, 2 and 3. So we prepare ourselves by purifying ourselves and living holy lives. There are other scriptures that regard the bride's preparation. They would include Jude 1:21 and 2 Corinthians 7:1. I would remind you, however, that Ephesians 5:25-27 shows us that Christ's act is the primary preparation, because he is the one who sanctifies and cleanses his bride. Now, as I said in my introduction, the Lamb's bride is without a doubt the church. A pre-tribulational rapture is consistent with the great multitude of tribulation saints who see the Lamb's wife as an entity other than themselves. In the Old Testament, Israel is called the wife of Jehovah, while the New Testament church is called the bride of Christ. Now, for us to understand what is happening in our text, we must have some understanding of Jewish wedding customs when John wrote the book of Revelation. I learned that a Jewish wedding had four stages. The marriage arrangement came first. In this stage, the groom's father met with the bride's father and paid the bride price. And that often occurred when the bride and groom were children. I know that seems strange to us in our culture, but that's the way it was. In fact, in some arrangements, the couple never saw each other until their wedding day. This was the experience of Arnold Fruchtenbaum's grandparents. He's a Jewish believer in Yeshua, and I've deeply appreciated his book, The Footsteps of the Messiah, in my study of Revelation, and I would recommend that book to you, The Footsteps of the Messiah by Arnold Fruchtenbaum. The next stage, then, of the marriage was called the fetching of the bride. After at least a year, and sometimes much longer than that, the groom would go to the bride's home and bring her back to his hometown. There she would undergo her ritual

pages because they impact our understanding of the text. So let's transfer this wedding sequence to Jesus and his bride, the church. The first stage was fulfilled when God, the father of the groom, made the arrangement and paid the bride price. That was the blood of his son, Ephesians chapter 5, verse 22 and 23. Stage 2, the fetching of the bride, will occur at the rapture when Jesus comes to bring his bride home, according to 1 Thessalonians chapter 4 and verses 13 to 18. And just as a long time could pass between these first two stages of the Jewish wedding, so it is with the church. Only the Father knows the timing of this event, but in the interim, Jesus is preparing the place for his bride, as he told us in John 14. He said to his disciples, "Don't let your heart be troubled. I am going to prepare a place for you, and if I go to prepare that place for you, I will come again so that where I am, you can be with me." And that promise is for you and me as well. The third stage then, the marriage ceremony, will take place in heaven just before Christ's second coming, as described in our text. The wedding announcement will be made, verse 6. The bride will be fully prepared, verse 7. She will be wearing her finished bridal gown. And I want you to notice that Christ gives her the bridal dress as a gift. It is described as fine linen, clean and bright, because the fine linen is the righteousness, says, yes, that's plural, the righteousness, says, of the saints. So we have a positional righteousness, and then we also have a practical righteousness that is determined by our deeds. And so that tells me that the Bema judgment of 2 Corinthians 5:10 is completed before this scene occurs. In 2 Corinthians 3:11, Paul wrote this, "For no other foundation can anyone lay than that which is laid, which is Jesus Christ. Now, if anyone builds on this foundation with gold, silver, precious stones, wood, hay, straw, each one's work will become clear. For the day," and the day is capitalized, that's the day of judgment, "will declare it, because it will be revealed by fire, and the fire will test each one's work of what sort it is. If anyone's work, which he has built on it, endures, he will receive a reward. If anyone's work is burned, he will suffer loss, but he himself will be saved, yet so as through fire." So this is not a judgment of sin for salvation, but a judgment of our works and the basis of our rewards. They are part of this fine linen of the robe of righteousness. And I point out that that corresponds to the ritual cleansing of the Jewish wedding practices. Christ will reward us according to our faithfulness, and the rewards we receive will make up the wedding gown. Dr. Lehman Strauss wrote this, and I'm quoting, "Has it ever occurred to you that at the marriage of the bride to the Lamb, each of us will be wearing the wedding garment, at least partly, of our own making?" End of quote. That's a solemn thought. The final stage of the Jewish wedding is the marriage feast, and that leads us to the next scene in the marriage of the Lamb. Now remember that for the marriage ceremony, the guests are few, but then many are invited to the marriage feast. So this next scene we want to look at is the blessing of the guests. In verse 9, the angel commands John to write the fourth beatitude of this letter. "Blessed are those who are invited to the marriage supper of the Lamb." So who are the guests? Who are those who are invited to the marriage feast? Now, as we explore this question, I will share with you my conclusions, and I hope to do it humbly and with a teachable spirit. And please, please remember that the goal of the book of Revelation is to unveil God's plan, not to obscure it. Now, that being said, some things are hard to understand, and some will likely only be understood by those who live during this period of time. Can we agree that those invited to the marriage supper as guests are not part of the bride of Christ, the church? That seems logical to me. The bride has a relationship with the bridegroom that belongs to her alone. However, the guests are her companions and her associates. If all saved persons throughout history were actually the bride,
then it would have been

enough to say, "Blessed are those who are called to be the wife of the Lamb." Joseph Seiss and Arnold Fruchtenbaum, whom I mentioned earlier, and others believe the guests are the saints of the Old Testament and those who will embrace Christ during the tribulation, who will soon in that setting be resurrected. And that resonates with me because the blessedness of the marriage supper extends beyond the bride, even though she has this special place of honor that belongs to her alone. You might recall that John the Baptist was the last of the Old Testament prophets, and according to John 3:27-30, he did not include himself as part of the bride, but rather as a friend of the bridegroom. So keep in mind that while this feast is held in honor of the bride and groom and will be glorious beyond our imagination, they certainly are not going to celebrate alone. Whoever, in any language, or tribe, or people, down through the ages, has trusted in Jesus, the promised seed of the woman, and has embraced God's call and his promises, they will also be there. Whether they're bride or guest, the whole assembly of the firstborn, from Adam down to the last martyr of the tribulation, will be there. They will be glad and rejoicing and giving him glory, for the marriage of the Lamb has come, and his wife has prepared herself. And then further, what is the marriage feast? You know, even in our culture, the marriage ceremony and the wedding reception are not the same. The Bible speaks of this feast many times. Immediately after God's pronouncement of judgment on the wicked in chapter 24, Isaiah chapter 25, verses 6 to 8 says this, "And in this mountain," that would be Mount Zion, "the Lord of hosts will make for all people a feast of choice pieces, a feast of wines on the lees, of fat things full of marrow, of well-refined wines on the lees. And he will destroy on this mountain the surface of the covering cast over all the people and the veil that is spread over all nations. He will swallow up death forever, and the Lord will wipe away tears from all faces. The rebuke of his people he will take away from all the earth, for the Lord has spoken." Now that promise has never been fulfilled in the past, so that means it's still in the future. Of this marriage feast, Joseph Seiss writes, and I'm quoting, "Just as Melchizedek, king of righteousness and king of peace, brought forth bread and wine to Abraham returning from the scenes of judgment upon the marauding kings," you can read about that in Genesis 14, "so will he whom Melchizedek typified," that is the Lord Jesus, "spread before his victorious people the precious delicacies of a heavenly banquet, of which our holy Lord's Supper is the constant prophecy and foretaste." And that's the end of the quote. Jesus spoke to his disciples about this feast in Matthew chapter 26 and verses 28 through 29 in the context of their final paschal meal. He said, "For this is my blood of the new covenant, which is shed for many for the remission of sins. But I say to you, I will not drink of this fruit of the vine from now on until that day when I drink it new with you in my Father's kingdom." We do not know what kind of food we will eat at that marriage celebration, but we can be sure it will be of the finest quality, and we should be awaiting that day with anticipation. And what confidence can we have in this blessedness that we live for and die for? The angel's words, "These are the true words of God." So these things are not just in our imagination. No, there is a Lamb, once slain, now risen and glorified. He is moving serene and mighty amidst the principalities of eternity. He himself is the highest of them all, the one to whom all believers stand betrothed and pledged. They are preparing, they are waiting for the wedding day to come, when they shall be joined to him in fellowship and glory and dominion forever. A city of gold and light and jewels is being built for God's people for many ages, going back to Jesus' words in John 14, and it's now nearing completion for our everlasting habitation. A banquet awaits when the honored bride meets her groom. And this call, if we heed it, is man's greatest
blessedness. No room remains for doubt. Why? Because the angel said, these are the true words of God. And then, as the overpowering reality of these promises sinks into John's consciousness, we observe the final scene in the marriage of the Lamb. The final scene is the command of the angel. I want you to try to put yourself in John's shoes. Remember, he has been banished to the desolate Isle of Patmos. Why? Because of his commitment to Jesus. He has had to leave behind his flock of believers in Ephesus. They have lost their senior shepherd. They're facing severe persecution. And John's letters reveal how deeply he loved and cared for these people. This amazing vision and the angel's message so thrilled John's soul and stimulated his sense of wonder and worship that he fell on his face before the angel. The entrancing magnificence of the final portion of the saints, the overwhelming majesty of the glory to come when the bridegroom appears, bent John's soul in awe, even toward the messenger who gave him the news. He either felt that the angel represented God, or perhaps he was beside himself with excitement at this glorious vision of the final consummation. Immediately, the angel prevents him from acting on his impulse. Do not do that, because I am your fellow servant. Instead, worship God, because the testimony of Jesus is the spirit of prophecy. I take that to mean that prophecy is designed to unfold the beauty and the loveliness of our Lord and Savior Jesus Christ. In the present age, our day, the Spirit of God is not only to glorify Christ, but to show believers things to come as they relate to his person and his majesty. We read that in John 16:13. Jesus is the source of all prophecy, and all prophecy moves toward its fulfillment by him with a view toward his glory. And so a true prophet, inspired by the Holy Spirit, will testify that God was indeed incarnate in the man Jesus Christ, 1 John 2:22 and 1 John 4:1-3. Therefore, Jesus is God and he is to be worshipped, but him alone. After viewing these scenes from the marriage supper of the Lamb, how do you respond? What's the condition of your heart? You've been invited to be a part of the bride of Christ and to be present at the marriage supper of the Lamb. How have you responded? The cry has long been ringing in your ears, "Behold, the bridegroom comes." Are you spiritually alert, with your lights burning like those who wait for their Lord? Or maybe you're like the evil servant in Matthew 24, 45-51, who is partying and abusing others to get what they want. Jesus said, "Even so, Christ will come on a day when you are not looking for him, and at an hour that you are not aware of, and will cut you in two and appoint you a portion with the hypocrites. There shall be weeping and gnashing of teeth." God forbid that that should be your experience or mine.

That concludes today's teaching in Revelation. Most young girls dream of their wedding. They have opinions about colors and venues and dresses, and while that may be a stretch for us grown-ups, I think there is a sense that we should also long for the day where we'll attend that marriage of the Lamb. Is this your longing? Will you be part of the marriage of the Lamb? I trust that you will be, and if you aren't certain, please contact us. We'd love to share the good news of Jesus Christ with you. 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
8: This is Ashley Day, inviting you once again to join us as we seek to answer the question, what does the Bible say? This morning we shall be in 2 Samuel and chapter 7. 2 Samuel chapter 7. It's a fact of life, I'm afraid, that we rely most heavily upon the Lord when the battle is the fiercest. That's why the true value of our relationship shows up best when the crises are over and everything is running smoothly. How much time do we give to Him when things are going well? When conflicts are resolved and we're enjoying rest from our enemies. That's the real test of our spirituality. And as we open chapter 7 today, David is being subjected to that test, and he comes through with good marks. So, chapter 7 and verse 1. "And it came to pass, when the king sat in his house, and the Lord had given him rest round about from all his enemies, that the king said to Nathan the prophet, 'See now, I dwell in a house of cedar, but the ark of God dwells within curtains.' And Nathan said to the king, 'Go, do all that is in your heart, for the Lord is with you.'" Now, I suspect that the chronology of this account may be mixed up just a little, because at the time when David brought the ark to Zion, he still had many battles to fight. Verse 1, which says that the Lord had given him rest round about from all his enemies, coupled with verse 9 later, where God tells him that he'd cut off all his enemies out of his sight and had made him a great name like the name of great men that are on the earth, suggests very strongly that this incident took place later in David's reign. In other words, David didn't bring the ark to Jerusalem and then immediately set about building a temple. The two events were probably separated by a number of years, and chapter 7 probably comes much later in the history, after David had established himself with authority and power over the land of Israel. That's only supposition, of course, and it doesn't mean that the record is inaccurate in any way, but that in company with many of the Hebrew writers, it's possible that here the writer gathered together incidents of a similar nature, like his wars, for instance, and battles, rather than spread them throughout the history. However, regardless of the order of these events, the fact remained that when David was victorious and his problems no longer pressed upon his mind, that his thoughts turned to God. And in his heart, he desired to honor him. And that's to his credit. For all his mistakes, and there were many, David loved the Lord, and he wanted the name of Yahweh to be lifted high before his people and before the nations round about. You see, throughout the years of the judges, and right on through the reign of King Saul, this had not been done. In fact, since the time of Moses and Joshua, where the glory of the Lord had been so obviously present, the nation had lost much of its awe of God's majesty. David's desire was to set that right and to establish a point in the nation's capital where God would be seen to dwell and where he would have the honor worthy of his great name. Now, the prophet Nathan said, "Go ahead, because the Lord is with you." And he failed to do the one thing incumbent upon a prophet, namely to seek the Lord's mind on the subject. The idea sounded great. God had blessed David with a throne and with a capital and with victory over his enemies, and the obvious next step would be to build a temple to worship the Lord. But you know, our reasoning is so simple and often so erroneous compared with God's. And as we've seen before, what seems to be logical to us is often not right in God's eyes. He has the right to be consulted on everything, and the prophet's job in particular is to make sure that that's done. So Nathan dropped the ball on this occasion, and he gave David the go-ahead without checking with the Lord, which is a very dangerous thing to do. So verse 4, "And it came to pass that night that the word of the Lord came to Nathan, saying, Go and tell my servant David, Thus says the Lord, Would you build a house for me to dwell in? I have not dwelt in any house since the time I brought up the children of Israel out of Egypt, even to this day, but have moved about in a tent and in a tabernacle. In all the places wherein I've moved with all the children of Israel, have I said a word to anyone from the tribes of Israel whom I commanded to feed my people Israel, saying, Why have you not built me a house of cedar? Now therefore, thus you shall say to my servant David, Thus says the Lord of hosts, I took you from the sheepfold, from following the sheep, to be ruler over my people, over Israel. And I have been with you wherever you've gone, and have cut off all your enemies out of your sight, and have made you a great name, like the name of the great men who are on the earth. Moreover, I will appoint a place for my people Israel, and will plant them, that they may dwell in a place of their own, and move no more. Nor shall the children of wickedness oppress them any more, as previously. Since the time that I commanded judges to be over my people Israel, and have caused you to rest from all your enemies. Also, the Lord tells you that he will make you a house." Now, the first thing that this passage illustrates is that God is privy to every conversation. He's omniscient. David and Nathan had a private discussion just between the two of them, and then God awakened Nathan in the night to comment on what they'd said. Now, that has scary implications. Jesus said that every idle word that men shall speak, they shall give account thereof in the day of judgment. For by your words shall you be justified, and by your words shall you be condemned. Jesus said that. And I think we need to bear this in mind when we're talking among ourselves. God is privy to everything we say, and he hears, and he takes note. The second thing this paragraph demonstrates is God's sovereignty over the affairs of men. Notice the wording of his instructions to Nathan. It was God who brought the people of Israel out of Egypt. It was God who moved with them through the wilderness. It was God who took David from the sheepfold and made him ruler over Israel. It was God who gave him victory over his enemies. It was God who promised to plant Israel in the land and to protect the people from the oppression of their enemies. It was all of God. No credit could go to any of those who led or who followed or who benefited from God's actions. They were merely recipients of his grace. And this is the way it still is. Paul asked the Corinthians, he said, "Who makes you to differ from another? And what have you that you did not receive? Now, if you did not receive it, or if you did receive it, why do you glory as if you did not receive it?" It's very human, I think, to want credit for our achievements. After all, it's we who put in the effort, isn't it? And take the training, polish the skills, and so on. But what we tend to overlook is that the abilities and the brains and the temperament and the opportunities for success are all given to us by a sovereign God, and that without those gifts we would be absolutely nothing. Therefore, we have nothing to boast about whatsoever. What makes us differ from others? God does. And therefore, we can claim no credit for our successes at all. They are gifts from the Almighty. The last phrase of the paragraph introduces us to one of the great covenants of the Bible, which we call the Davidic covenant. And although its details are not defined here in much detail, God's intentions concerning David are very clear. Nathan tells David at the end of verse 11, "The Lord tells you that he will make you a house." Well, David wanted to make God a house, if you remember. But God tells David that he, in fact, is going to receive one from the Lord instead. Now, obviously, they're talking about two different things. David already had a house, the one that Hiram had built for him, and he was quite satisfied with it. But God was speaking of a great family line, a house, a great family line that would continue through the centuries long after David had gone. Just before Jacob or Israel died, he gathered his sons around him and blessed them in various ways. Each one had a different blessing. And when it was Judah's turn, he said, "The scepter shall not depart from Judah, nor a lawgiver from between his feet, until Shiloh comes," Christ comes, "and unto him shall the gathering of the people be." That probably didn't make a whole lot of sense to Judah at the time. Yet God was laying the foundation for the Davidic covenant much later. You see, to Abraham, he promised the land, Canaan. To Jacob, he specified the tribe, Judah. To David, he specified the family through which Messiah would one day come, and the throne upon which he would one day sit. "You want to build me a house," he said, "but in fact, I'm going to build you one." Then with verse 12, we move on now to the greater detail. "And when your days are fulfilled and you sleep with your fathers, I will set up your seed after you, who shall come from your body, and I will establish his kingdom. He shall build a house for my name, and I will establish the throne of his kingdom forever. I will be his father, and he shall be my son. If he commits iniquity, I will chasten him with the rod of men and with the blows of the son of men, but my mercy shall not depart from him, as I took it from Saul, whom I removed from before you. And your house and your kingdom shall be established forever before you. Your throne shall be established forever." Now, God, of course, was speaking of the messianic line which would move through the centuries from David to Christ. If we were to read the opening verses of Matthew's Gospel, we would see how the promise was fulfilled, from David to Solomon, his son, and then on through the kings of Judah to Josiah and the Babylonian captivity, and then back and on again through Zerubbabel down to the Lord Jesus himself. When the angel Gabriel appeared to Mary, he told her, "And behold, you shall conceive in your womb and bring forth a son, and shalt call his name Jesus. He shall be great, and he shall be called the Son of the Highest, and the Lord God shall give unto him the throne of his father David. And he shall reign over the house of Jacob forever, and of his kingdom there shall be no end." That was God's promise to David, though I'm sure David had no way of grasping its significance at the time. He knows now, but he didn't know then. Verse 17, "According to all these words and according to all this vision, so Nathan spoke to David." Now, there are certain principles here which we should do well to think about. God said no to David's desire to build a temple, but yes to it being built by David's yet unborn son, Solomon. Yet God was not comparing the relative merits of David and Solomon. Solomon was no better than David. In fact, David was actually probably more close to the Lord than Solomon ever was. But Solomon was chosen to do something that David would have loved to do, and David was denied his desire. Why was that? There was nothing wrong with David's desire to build a temple. God was not offended. In fact, in 1 Kings 8:18, where Solomon is making a speech at the completion of the building of the temple, he said, "The Lord said to David, my father, whereas it was in your heart to build a house unto my name, you did well." So it was good that David wanted to build a temple. The truth is that now and again God says no to some cherished idea, and there seems to be no reason for it. But God chooses to fulfill the dream through somebody else. And that can be very disappointing. But if we were to ever find ourselves in that position, we should never jump to the conclusion that there's something wrong with our desire or something wrong with us. Neither of those was true in David's case, but God had his reasons. He knew why he was saying these things, and David was not in a position to argue or complain any more than we would be. God is God, and he can use anyone to fulfill his purposes. He can use anyone to bring about his work in whatever time he pleases. In 1 Chronicles 28:2, when David gave his final address to his people before dying, he said, "Hear me, my brethren and my people. As for me, I had in my heart to build a house of rest for the ark of the covenant of the Lord and for the footstool of our God, and had made ready for the building. But God said to me, you shall not build a house for my name, because you have been a man of war and have shed blood. However, the Lord God of Israel chose me before all the house of my father to be king over Israel forever. For he has chosen Judah to be the ruler, and from the house of Judah, the house of my father, and among the sons of my father, he has pleased to make me king over all Israel." David probably didn't know the reason for God's decision at first when Nathan first told him. God doesn't always explain himself to us. In any case, the reason for David's disqualification didn't reflect in any way upon his worthiness. God could look throughout the entire human race and he wouldn't find anyone worthy. Not one single person other than the Lord himself. You see, the wars in which David had been engaged were necessary in order to secure the kingdom. And God himself had given David instructions concerning the conduct of those battles. But as Kyle and Delitzsch point out in their commentary, inasmuch as these wars were necessary and inevitable, they were practical proofs that David's kingdom and government were not yet established. And therefore, the time for the building of the temple had not yet come, and the rest of peace was not yet secured. The temple, as symbolic representation of the kingdom of God, was also to correspond to the nature of that kingdom and show forth the peace of the kingdom of God. For this reason, David, the man of war, was not to build the temple. That was to be reserved for Solomon, the man of peace, who was a type of the Prince of Peace. Then finally for today, we find David's reaction to the disappointment. You know, a lot can be learned about a man or a woman by the way he or she reacts to things when they don't quite work out as they'd planned. Some become depressed, others angry, still others sulk or show off. And none of those reactions is particularly honoring to the Lord. It's not a very good witness. But David's reaction was honoring to the Lord. Verse 18. Then King David went in and sat before the Lord, and he said, "Who am I, O Lord God, and what is my house that you have brought me this far?" And I think we could all ask that question, couldn't we? No matter who we are, if God in his goodness has drawn us to himself, and has given us faith in the Lord Jesus Christ, then we have been adopted into his family and have been made joint heirs with his Son. Now that's more than the human mind can actually digest. We can give lip service to that truth and claim that we understand it, but in fact its sheer magnitude defies the comprehension of the human brain. We'll not understand its true significance until we stand before the Lord and see it for ourselves. What does a temporal disappointment amount to, no matter what it might be, in the light of such eternal privileges? We need to remember that disappointments usually consist of things that we ourselves have set our hearts on, and usually without consulting the Lord. We see ourselves, don't we, using the given thing or event, and then it doesn't happen. I'm sure in David's case, he imagined the finished building. He could see it. It was there in front of his eyes, with the priests ministering before the altar and the people gathered in its courts, and he himself enjoying the proceedings. But you see, he hadn't consulted the Lord about it. And neither had Nathan. So when the project was denied, he must have felt disappointed within himself. But instead of mourning about what he couldn't have, he focused on what he did have, and it filled him with praise for the giver. And we should learn to do the same. I don't propose to take the remainder of David's prayer in detail, but there are some principles here that we could learn from. One speaks of the heart of God. Verse 21. "For your word's sake, and according to your own heart, you have done all these things to make your servant know them." For your word's sake. Now, when you think about it, God didn't have to tell David anything, did he? He could still have made things work out exactly the same way, whether David knew about them or not. But in his goodness, he wanted David to know. And it was for his word's sake, according to his own heart, that he revealed his intentions. Now think about it for a moment. John wrote, "In the beginning was the Word, and the Word was with God, and the Word was God. The same was in the beginning with God. All things were made by him. And without him was not anything made that was made." And then it continues in verse 14, "And the Word became flesh and dwelt among us, and we beheld his glory, the glory as of the only begotten Son of the Father, full of grace and truth. Now, we all know there that the Word is the Lord Jesus, don't we? And we've seen that he was the fulfillment of God's promise to David. He was of the line of David. He was born in David's hometown, and he's destined to sit upon David's throne. The promise to David was not only for David's sake, but so that when Messiah came, he could be recognized as the direct fulfillment of the ancient prophecies in the Old Testament. Therefore, it was for his word's sake, though obviously David didn't know the implications at that time. God made this promise so that when it was fulfilled, people would see that this was Messiah. It was also according to God's heart. God blesses his people for Jesus' sake and according to the riches of his grace. You and I are blessed for Jesus' sake. We're not blessed for our own sake. God shows mercy upon us, pours his blessings upon us for Jesus' sake. Therefore, Christ is the focal point of all things, and he does it according to the riches of his grace. The second principle here highlights the greatness of God. Verse 22. Therefore, you are great, O Lord God, for there is none like you, nor is there any God beside you, according to all that we have heard with our ears. Now, that may seem obvious, we all know that. But we need to keep God's greatness foremost in our minds. It's important. He's the controller of the universe. He's the supporter of the universe. And although we may be amazed at his love and his tenderness, we should never forget who he is and what he is, because he is omnipotent also. Verse 23, the protection of God. And who is like your people, like Israel, the one nation on the earth whom God went to redeem for a people to himself, and to make for himself a name, and to do for yourself great things and terrible, for your land, before your people, whom you redeemed yourself from Egypt, from the nations and their gods? For you have confirmed to yourself your people Israel to be your very own people forever, and you, Lord, have become their God. Your very own people forever. At this moment, the nations are aligning themselves for an attack on Israel. It isn't a question of if it will happen, it's a question of when it will happen. Throughout history, the history of this nation, the U.S. has been friendly to Israel and given sanctuary to her people. And if ever the nation moves from that position, I believe it is doomed. Israel is like no other nation on earth. God has confirmed Israel to himself to be his very own people forever, and we mustn't forget it. God said to Abraham, I will bless those who bless you, and I will curse those who curse you, and in you shall all the families of the earth be blessed. And then finally we come to the faithfulness of God, verse 28. And now, O Lord God, you are God, and your words are true, and you have promised this goodness to your servant. Therefore now, let it please you to bless the house of your servant, that it may continue forever before you. For you, O Lord God, have spoken it, and with your blessing let the house of your servant be blessed forever. David accepted God's promise and thanked him for his faithfulness, and so should we. The promises of God are irrevocable. There is no variableness, neither shadow of turning in him, and we can stand upon those promises no matter what life throws at us. We have a pretty easy life here, and an ice storm really knocks us out of gear, doesn't it? We don't know half of it. But whatever God allows to come our way, he will not waver. He won't change. He is the same yesterday, today, and forever, and we can stand upon his promises. It's time to trust him as your Savior. This program is brought to you each week at this time by Seed Time Ministries, a non-profit organization designed to encourage you in your faith. 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There you'll find details of this ministry and information to help you with your Bible study. And now until this same time next week, this is Ashley Day saying goodbye and God bless you.
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10: Rearing a family is hard work, especially in today's world, where the forces of our culture are working against hardworking parents. 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And whether you're raising children right now or in a grandparenting role, help is on the way. Later in the program, we'll tell you about some great resource materials for this practical study. Chuck titled his message, Strengthening Your Grip on the Family.
11: In 1975, Edith Schaefer wrote a book that had a question for a title. The question is, what is a family? And then she commenced through the book to answer the question chapter by chapter, some of which read, family is a changing life mobile. It is the birthplace of creativity, a formation center for human relationships, a shelter in the time of storm. And she added, a family is a perpetual relay of truth, an economic unit, a door that has hinges and a lock, a museum of memories. Those answers sound beautiful, in fact, almost too beautiful. The real question that you must answer is, what is your family? Chances are good it is not a modern-day representative of the little house on the prairie. As much as we would like ours to be, most would have to say we're a far cry from that. Nothing ideal, nothing unrealistic is happening in our families. No, that's where the real world is. That's where life really makes up its mind. That's what is really happening. And what secret would be told if suddenly we could flash on the screen for all who hear my words to read and to see? What secrets would be revealed about your family if we told it all? Well, it comes as a surprise to no one that the family is on the firing line. It is being shot at regularly. Some time ago, Newsweek magazine did a special report on the family. I was interested in reading even its title. It wasn't called Strengthening the Family or Defending the Family or even Examining the Family. It was called, typically, Saving the Family. A very appropriate title, by the way, for the world in which we live and the families within it. Conservative figures reveal that 38% of all first marriages fail. 79% of all those people who failed in their first time around will marry again, and 44% of the second marriages will fail again. 4 out of 10 babies born will spend part or all their childhood in single-parent homes. 15% of all births today are illegitimate. More than 50% of the out-of-wedlock babies are born to teenagers. Over 2 million children who do live with both parents are called latchkey kids. That means a picturesque name for the child with the key to his front door hanging around his neck so that when he comes in from school, he can get in because both parents are gone. They both are working. The home is not only under fire, it is on the firing line itself, doing its own explosive work. 30% of all American couples experience some form of overt domestic violence in their lifetime together. 2 million couples have used a lethal weapon on each other during marriage. In a Los Angeles Times article entitled "The Battered Wife, What's Being Done?", there is the statement, "This is probably the highest unreported crime in the country." 20% of all police officers killed in the line of duty are killed while answering calls involving family conflicts. 1 out of every 5. My wife and I watched, as some of you watched, a recording of 60 Minutes that was released some time ago. It had as part of its segment, lasting about 18 minutes, the story of battered wives. There was a part of it that I simply could not watch. It was too awful to see. 200,000 children are physically abused every year. That includes neglect. 15 to 20% of American families abuse their children. 2/3 of all child abuse occurs with children under age 4, and 1/3 of that number under age 6 months. Number one killer of children under the age of 5 is child abuse. And I remember lifting from a documentary that we watched together a statement, and I quote it exactly as it was stated: child abusers are found in every category of our society. No social or economic or religious types are excluded. It's going on in our own church. You cannot have a congregation of 5,000 people and think that you are free of the wife-battering, child-battering syndrome. We are not. I was speaking to a large gathering of a national organization at its national convention, a Christian organization, and I took the risk of saying that I am confident in a group that size, there would certainly be on the staff of that Christian organization some who are wife and some who are child batterers. I was summarily reproved the following day by one of the members who said that they certainly do not have that in their ranks. They screen people out like that. Ironically, within 5 days that followed, I got 4 calls, 2 of them anonymous, from people within the ranks of that Christian organization who were crying out for help because that is, in fact, their problem. A study at one university on the East Coast declares the home is, quote, the most dangerous place to be outside of riots and open war. Now, that's a rather pessimistic way to begin, I confess to you. If ever a man felt like he needed some need for preaching a message, I think I have all the need in the world stretching out in front of me, or a message such as this. I think because of the growing problem of our era, we need to be brought into an awareness of what God says about it all, and I want to do that. I also need the reproof in my life as a father and as a husband. Now, I don't want us to camp on the pessimistic side of it all the way through this message. I'd like us to see some positive directives from God, because he offers them frequently in his word. Woven through the fabric of these 66 books are numerous principles and precepts for the home and family. I've chosen two ancient hymns as our guideline today, Psalm number 127, followed by 128, as a unit that fits together, even though the Psalms are separated by these numbers. Think of them as a unit. In fact, I'd like you to think of it as a chronological mural. If you have ever visited in Texas the San Jacinto Monument or the Alamo, you have seen a moving pictorial mural of history, as you have seen the artist's rendering of what led to the war in that particular case, what happened during the time, and what followed. You see some of those similar murals on the buildings in Washington, D.C., sometimes just statues that tell you of events that happened in the passing of time. Psalm 127 and Psalm 128 form that kind of a mural. You progress through time. For example, in the first two verses of Psalm 127, we have the inception of the home. We have a man and a woman joined together under God to begin a home as husband and wife. In verses 3, 4, and 5, you have the expansion of the home as this couple begins to experience the childbearing years. The home is enlarged through the bearing of children. And then in the first three verses of Psalm 128, as the mural continues to move along, the children that have been born into the home are now being reared by those parents. And then after the child rearing years, those children, and I could add the parents, also are trained during the years of adolescence. Then we have the launching of the children into the world and the empty nest that follows.

for he gives to his beloved even in his sleep. As you remember from your Bible study days of time past, when words are repeated in Scripture, they are repeated for the sake of emphasis. When phrases are repeated, it is for the same purpose. Unless the Lord, it is vain. It is vain. You see the repetition in these two verses? Unless the Lord, unless Jehovah is in the central part of the beginning of the home, there's a lot of labor in vain. Unless the Lord guards the home, as in those ancient days in Jewry, when there were guards for the city that guarded the wall, unless the Lord guards the home, again, it is in vain. It is in vain. It is counterproductive. It is futile effort. Unless the Lord Jesus Christ, we would say today, is brought into focus and is in constant emphasis during the beginning stages of the formation of that home, so much of it is in vain, in vain. Now, because we are only human and because we tend to rationalize around our problems, we think that what we need during those horrendous early years of marriage is not the Lord, it is just to work harder, to labor longer, to put in more hours, to moonlight, so as to add things to keep the home together. But he even corners us with that in verse 2. He says, again, it's vain for you to rise up early. It's vain for you to retire late. You'll just eat the bread of painful labors. He gives to his beloved even in his sleep. That's a great promise. The point is this: when the Lord Jesus, when Jehovah is in the center of your life, in your home, you will not need all the things to make it happen. In fact, if you haven't him there, the things won't meet the needs anyway. When you have him in the central focus of your home, you can be sure that even in your sleep, he will give you the things you need. Now, you and I know, those of us who are married or have been married, we know that the early years of marriage are tumultuous years. I don't think I've met a couple yet who didn't say the greatest adjustment so far was our first year or the early years. Reminded me of a letter that was received by a psychologist friend of mine from a lady who had gotten past their first year, but she was writing him about some of the struggles in the first year. She said that she and her husband became aware that a mouse was living in their apartment, a concept that she found intolerable. Her husband set a trap to catch the furry little rodent and soon did so. However, the type of cage that he constructed permitted them to capture the mouse alive. Presenting the question, what do we do with him now? Neither husband nor wife had the courage to murder the mouse in cold blood, but they didn't want to let him go either. They finally settled on a solution. They would drown him. The husband filled a bucket with water and carefully placed the cage, mouse included, into the liquid. The couple then left the home for 2 hours so as not to witness the final struggle. But when they returned, they found that the water didn't quite cover the top of the cage. The mouse had made the same discovery and managed to keep the tip of his nose above the water, standing on one toe. She says, or this man says, I never learned how the final execution was administered. You see, the wife told me the story not to acquaint me with the plight of a mouse, but to illustrate her own difficulties. She said that the rodent standing on one aching toe came to symbolize her first year of marriage. She survived, but only by stretching to keep her nose above water. And so do many couples, barely struggling through

0: those early months of marriage. It's hard. The media hype is incredible. It does a number on us. It tells us you cannot get along with just enough. You have to have more, more, more, more. So you work more, more, more. And in return, you really get less, less, less. I mean at home. I mean with the family. The council is perhaps late for some of us, but it is needed nevertheless. Unless Jehovah builds the house and guards it, it is in vain. The only way to describe the meaning of the word vain is for you to just sort of let out a deep guttural sigh. The sound that is heard in the hurting heart in most homes of America today. So the Lord needs to be first. He needs to be in focal point. He needs to be at the nucleus. Be careful. Be certain that Jehovah is put into the controls of your home early on. Now, as time passes, children come. Verses 3, 4, and 5. If you have a pen handy, I'd like you to circle four words that are used by the psalmist to describe children. Seldom used by people today. Behold, children are, here's the first word, a gift of Jehovah. The next word is in the next line. The fruit of the womb is his reward. There's the third word. Like arrows in the hand of the warrior. There's the fourth word, arrows. So are the children of one's youth. Let's take them briefly but pointedly through these four words. Number one, children are a gift. The Hebrew word is an interesting, vivid term. It means possession or property. In verb form, it's used to assign or to share something with someone else, as you would assign a place to someone to sit. In other words, children, as viewed in verse 3, are God's property assigned to parents. And hard as it is for some of you to believe this, there are no mistakes in God's assigning process. God never wastes children on parents, and God never wastes certain kinds of parents with children. Young and old alike need to hear that and need to believe it. Children are really the transfer of title deed in the love process from heaven to earth. God takes from his property, and through the process of conception, pregnancy, and birth, he delivers into your care his property, assigned to you now for your care as a gift, just for you. There's no such thing as a mistaken combination. Second, it reads, children are the fruit of the womb. Obviously, it conveys the idea of that which takes care and time and nurturing and cultivation. It suggests attention, not neglect. It suggests interest, not irritation. And it doesn't just happen. Several years ago, I had the privilege of ministering for the first time in the northern San Joaquin Valley here in our beautiful state of California. I was there right at the time of fruit bearing for those vineyards and those orchards. It was something to smell, to say nothing of behold. Before my eyes, in one home where I had supper, there were miles of an orchard behind this home. It was a little farm home, and we had that night, I remember, black-eyed peas and cornbread and homemade tomatoes. Makes me hurt under my jaws as I tell you about that right now. It was the kind of tomato that you eat and you make the side of your mouth burn, because they were just so succulent and ripe and delicious. Man, my glands are doing a number on me, and I've got big glands, I'll tell you. I remember walking out back after supper to walk off some of that supper before I preached that night, and I was with the owner of the home, and I looked over at this orchard that was just, the limbs had to be propped up from breaking because of the fruit. And he plucked one of those huge oranges off the tree, and I said, look at that, and isn't it amazing that that just happens? And he grabbed you by the arm and he said, that did not just happen. That is the result of a long period of work and nurturing and cultivation and money and time. So are well-trained children. You and I never look at a well-trained child and think, my, isn't it amazing that just happened? We look quickly toward the parents and we often want to know, how did you do it? What's the secret? Tell me what transpired between then and now so that such a beautiful specimen of masculinity or womanliness or gentlemanliness in that person. How'd you do it? Among the legends is the tale of a medieval sidewalk superintendent who asked three stonemasons working on the same construction project what they were doing. The first answered, I'm laying bricks. The second described his work as building a wall. But the third laborer demonstrated genuine esteem for his work when he answered, I am raising a great cathedral. When you think of your task, parents, some of you can say, I'm supporting a bunch of hungry mouths. I am trying to endure teenage living. I am someday going to make it as this wall gets built. A better answer is, I am shaping a life. I am in a construction project that has limited deadlines, and I am preparing someone for a world that's more challenging than I ever realized. I'm raising a great cathedral.
1: 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And there's much more teaching ahead, so keep listening. 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

0: There are moments when bad news turns our world upside down and brings us to our knees. Prayers aren't always answered the way we hoped. So how can we continue to trust God? On Truth for Life Weekend, Alistair Begg wraps up a study in Habakkuk. We'll learn how the devastated and doubting prophet was able to move from that dark place to a place of praising and rejoicing.
1: And so in coming to chapter 3, we notice, first of all, that the prophet reacts. The prophet reacts. Secondly, the prophet reviews. The prophet reviews. And in verses 3 to 15, what you have is a wonderful poem. It is a classic example, I'm told, of Hebrew poetry. It provides a magnificent and a frightening picture of God's acts in history. It displays his power not only over nature, but also over all of the nations. So, for example, look at verse 6. He stood and shook the earth. That is a metaphor. You understand that? It's all anthropomorphisms. It's describing God, who is spirit, in an anthropomorphic way, so that we might have some point of identification. God stood, as it were, and he shook the earth. He looked and made the nations tremble. So when you're tempted to get all bent out of shape about the United Nations, or phenomenally excited about the United Nations, when you see them all sitting in their circle there with their microphones and their little signs, all resplendent in their glory. If you're old enough to remember Khrushchev and the shoe-banging incident, let me tell you, God just cast a quizzical eye down on Khrushchev. Never mind your Bay of Pigs. Never mind your shoe. And all the events of the nations, as described here, and as described on a daily basis in our news broadcasts, are under the control of the creator of the ends of the earth, who doesn't grow weary and whose wisdom is unsearchable. You see what a radically different view of the universe one has as a Christian? To be a Christian is a mind-altering experience. It is not simply the addition of some spiritual dimension to our already fairly good life. It is not the inclusion of a God that exists simply to fill in the inconsequential gaps that we cannot handle by virtue of our own reason. No, it is to fall down before the display of his splendor and to look at our world even as Habakkuk does here, and to realize that he has given to us this great panorama of God's intervention. I'm going to leave you to tie the poetry to the history. All you need is a Bible and a knowledge of the English language, and you'll be able to see the different places that you can find in Judges 4 and 5 and in the book of Exodus and so on. And some of them you won't be able to get. I'm not sure that I could. But what you have here is just this great mural, as it were, painted all across the walls of these scenes of God's activity in the unfolding story of history. Now, when I read, I'm always looking for the one paragraph that summarizes the chapter, because I'm lazy. And I'm always looking for the one sentence that summarizes the paragraph. And I'm always looking for one good phrase that gives me the handle on what's happening here in this section. And I think I have it in verse 13. If somebody said, what is this whole poem about? What is it? Why does he take from 3 to 15 to say what he's saying? What is he saying? Well, this is what he's saying. In each of the scenes described in the poem, what is happening is that God was coming out to deliver his people, to save his anointed ones. All right? Now, again, you see, this is why it's important that we understand the way the Bible holds together. That the story of the Bible is the story of God's promise to Abraham to make of him a nation that will be so vast that no one would be able to count it. Into that nation, God plugs believing Gentiles along with believing Jews and makes a community of his own that will eventually be innumerable in the portals of heaven. And in order to achieve that ultimate objective, God throughout all of history protects and preserves his anointed one, his anointed ones. Those ones eventually embodied in Christ himself, who is the very Israel of God. So when you read the Old Testament and you look at the Exodus and you say, what was happening when Moses said, let my people go, and they came out and the churning of the water swallowed up the chariots? The answer is here in verse 13. God was coming out to deliver his people. What was happening in the conversion of Ruth, the Moabitess girl, when in the encounter with her mother-in-law, she pledges allegiance to the God of Abraham, Isaac, and Jacob? God was preserving his anointed one. What is happening when David steps out onto the battlefield before the vastness of Goliath and all the hosts of wickedness arrayed against God's people? God is coming out to deliver his anointed ones. And throughout all of history, including present-day history, God continues to act in that way. And that is why it is always vitally important for us to keep our eyes on, first of all, what the Bible reveals concerning God's activity, and then to be sensible in looking at the way in which that is happening throughout our world. You came out to deliver your people, to save your anointed one. If you want a cross-reference, go to Psalm 105. You can go, I think, to Psalm 132 as well. The hymn writer summarizes it again, and that's, I think, one of the reasons I like hymn lyrics so much, is because they often summarize a great deal of theology and do it in a poetic form that someone like myself can remember. If they did it mathematically, it would be hopeless to me. If they do it lyrically, at least I've got a chance. The hymn begins, praise to the holiest in the height, and in the depth be praise. But that's not the verse. The verse is, O loving wisdom of our God, when all was sin and shame, a second Adam to the fight and to the rescue came. That, you see, is all tied into the wonder of God's purposes. The theology that Paul gives us, as in Adam all die, so in Christ will all be made alive. Adam has fouled it up, turned his back on God, and we with him have come crashing down in our rebellion against God and in our sin. How are we then to get back to that place of fellowship with a God against whom we have offended? Can we do it by our good deeds? No. Can we do it by spiritual experiences within us? No. Well, then how is it going to be possible? And the answer is in the loving wisdom of God. In the terms of verse 13, the Father said to the Son, go out, my Son, and be a champion for my people. Go out, my Son, and redeem my people Israel. Go out and bring them home to me. And out onto the battlefield of life strides like a colossus Jesus of Nazareth, taking on the evil that is ranged against him and bringing it to its knees at the cross. And when it all looked like it was completely finished, God was yet protecting his anointed one. And up from the grave he arises and shows himself to people. And the gospel goes out even today to the very ends of the earth. Oh, I get excited about this. There is no story like this. I've studied comparative religions. I don't know all that they say, but I know enough of what they say to know they don't say this. How could it be with such a magnificent story, with such a wonderful provision, that the minds of men and women would be turned again and again and again away from the story of amazing grace? There is only one answer, and the answer is again in our Bibles, in 2 Corinthians 4, that the God of this age has blinded the minds of men and women so that they cannot see the light of the glory of the gospel in the face of Jesus Christ. They cannot see it. And they cannot even see that they can't see until God in his mercy shows them their blindness, so that in acknowledgement of their blindness, they may, men like Bartimaeus, cry out, Lord, have mercy on me. Well, I want to see. And if you want to see today, if you want to see your world the right way, if you want to see God in all of his provision, if you want to make sense of these bits and pieces, cry out to God from where you are. Acknowledge your blindness. Acknowledge your rebellion. Acknowledge the fact that you like to have a God of your own creation, because you don't have to obey him. He has to do for you. You don't have to do for him. But it doesn't work. It doesn't work before an empty grave. It doesn't work before the inhabitation of your body by temptations and all kinds of invasions. You are powerless to deal with it. You need a God outside of yourself. And it is that God displayed in this wonderful poem that Habakkuk is reviewing. Finally, the prophet reacts, the prophet reviews, and the prophet rejoices. This is a great finish. The key to a good sermon, said George Burns, is to have a good beginning and a good ending, and then try and keep the two of them as close together as you can. So here Habakkuk does it. He has a good beginning with all the questions and complaints. How long is this going on? Why does this happen? And look at this phenomenal close. I will rejoice in the Lord. I will be joyful in God my Savior. In other words, he takes the fact of God's disclosure in the past, his sovereign control of the affairs of time. He brings the apparent out of controlness of his personal circumstances nationally within the perspective of God's revealing of himself. And then that is what allows him to get perspective. You see, he doesn't end up rejoicing because the circumstances are fixed. There is no indication of the circumstances being fixed. The circumstances may actually be a little worse. But the prophecy, which had opened with doubts and with problems, ends with delight and praise. And I want you to notice carefully that the affirmation with which he finishes is not engendered by happy circumstances. It's not engendered by happy circumstances. And until God's people are prepared to get our hearts and our heads underneath this truth, we will continue to present to our unbelieving friends and neighbors a posture which is neither true to life nor true to the Bible. Our friends are not drawn by the idea that it goes something like this. I have a dreadful problem. I went to God. I don't have any more problems. Therefore, we're having a picnic. I will rejoice. We will rejoice. And we would like you to come over and see what it is like to rejoice. Well, you're flat out not telling the truth. Eventually, the picnic is in heaven. No doubt about that. That will be untrammeled joy. That will be unmitigated praise and wonder. But right now, all hell lets loose against us. Fightings outside of us, fears within us, doubts, disappointments, cancers, broken relationships, children that drive us crazy, and I'm only running through the first little section. And everybody goes, that's right, that's right. No, he's telling the truth. That's right, I know that's right. Okay, so how do you get to I will rejoice? That's the $64,000 question. And the answer is right here. He doesn't say I will rejoice. He says, I will rejoice in the Lord. I will be joyful. Notice, in God my Savior. Who is God my Savior? He's the sovereign Lord. The sovereign Lord. Not a wooden thing that I have at the end of my bed. No. I'm coming to the sovereign Lord who made himself known in the Bible, who revealed himself in the acts of history. Sovereign Lord, I have cancer. Sovereign Lord, my uncle is in a wheelchair. Sovereign Lord, my kids are killing me. Sovereign Lord, this is the Christian experience. Through many dangers, toils, snares, I have already come. Tell your friends that, that's believable. Tell your work colleagues that, they'll identify with that. Tell them when it all hits the fan and you feel like running for it. The answer is not in the transformation of circumstance, but the answer is in the revelation of God in and of himself. In his word, the Bible. I have nothing else to hold on to except that he promised, except that he made himself known to me in this way. And a brief prophecy such as this, it points us always forward. The prophets are always pointing forward. in the middle of his disappointment, in the absence of everything that would be regarded as God's blessing, especially from the mind of Judaism. This is what he's saying, isn't he? This is an agricultural economy, though the fig tree doesn't bud, no grapes on the vines, olive crop fails, fields produce no food, no sheep in the pen, no cattle in the stalls. What is that? That is absolute, the destruction of society. That is just, everything has gone to pot. Everything is shot. And listen to us.
2: Can you believe the price of gas? I am unbelievable. It's terrible. This is America, you know. I mean, this is ridiculous.
1: Well, yeah, maybe, maybe not. I don't know. You pay more for water than you pay for gas. You're still walking around with all those bottles hanging off you. I don't know what your deal is. But to contextualize it, I mean, what he's really saying is, though the stock market collapses, though my property loses 75% of its value, though the price of gas goes to $8 a gallon, though we have a food shortage and we have to line up outside Heinen's, still I will rejoice in the Lord. I will be joyful in God my Savior. The sovereign Lord gives me strength and Air Nikes. Look at that, 19. Nikes. I should, somebody send this tape to Oregon. I might get a free pair for this. But listen, the sovereign Lord is my strength. He makes my feet like the feet of a deer. The average young person is going, I don't want my feet to look like the feet of a deer. I don't like, it's a metaphor. For goodness sake, I'm walking on air, he says. I'm walking on air. I got the springs in my heels. Why? You see, we've got loved ones in this congregation right now that are facing horrible battles with illness. The sovereign Lord, even in the midst of all of that pain, in the face of the threshold of death, is able to assure his children that he has come out onto the battlefield to secure them for himself, and having taken them into himself, he will not let them go. If we had time, we would go to Romans 8, but we don't, so relax. And if you go to Romans 8 and allow, as it were, Paul, in that magnificent chapter that begins, "There is therefore now no condemnation to them that are in Christ Jesus," if you allow Paul, as it were, to backfill for us, or to paint another few scenes into this great mural of Habakkuk, then you will be tremendously encouraged. Because it's there, remember, he says, if God be for us, who can be against us? See, he doesn't say, who can be against us? Because the answer to that is, well, a lot of people and a lot of stuff. But what he says is, get some perspective. If the sovereign Lord of the universe is for you, has redeemed you, then, you know, Khrushchev banging his shoe, hey, come on. Or your wife banging her shoe, or somebody banging their shoe, hey. And then he says, who will bring any charge against those whom God has chosen? You see, what he means by that is not that people won't come and accuse us. The devil accuses us, our consciences accuse us, people accuse us. But at the cross, the case is closed. You can't file with any higher court than this. God has brought the judgment of eternity into time in the death of his Son, and all who are in Christ, who have been justified and set apart, there's no condemnation to them. So let anybody come and accuse in any way they want. Who will separate us from the love of Christ? Well, stress might, opposition might, danger, violence, and so on. We're given over to death all day long, he says. And for your sake. But ultimately, that can't do us. You can get separated from your wife. You can get separated from your kids. You can get separated from your house. You can get separated from your body. But you can't get separated from the love of God. Cancer can't get your soul. Listen to how Richard Sibbs puts it. God takes care of poor, weak Christians that are struggling with temptations and corruptions. Christ carries them in his arms. All Christ's sheep are diseased, and therefore, he takes tender care of them. All Christ's sheep are diseased, and therefore, he takes tender care of them. What a tragedy it is when our friends and neighbors who are wondering about life and death and the things of the Spirit, when they've got this idea that somehow or another, God is taking care of us by our profession because we are the undiseased ones. We're the diseased ones. Every day we need fresh forgiveness. Every day.
0: 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It's Alistair's book, The Christian Manifesto, Jesus' Life-Changing Words from the Sermon on the Plain. 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
1: Father, we thank you that the Bible is such that we can never plumb its depths, that it is actually the book that understands us more than we even understand it. We thank you that in it you have disclosed yourself precisely as you chose to say exactly what you want. So come to our complaining hearts and lives, come to our superficial views of history, and set us right, Lord, we pray. Not simply that we may be settled, as it were, in our own equilibrium, but in order that we might be what you have desired for us to be, shining as lights in a dark place, bearing news of the fact that Christ is the one who comes to those who are diseased and provides the very answer in his own sacrifice. And come to our untidy lives today, Lord, we pray, and help us, whether our circumstances alter for the better or not, to be able to affirm that, Lord, you are sovereign over everything you've made. And then help us to live in light of that. For Jesus' sake, amen.
0: I'm Bob Lapine. Thanks for joining us to study God's Word this weekend. Next weekend, we'll look at the Apostle Paul's ministry. How did he persevere in praying and preaching so fervently, even when he faced daunting obstacles and severe trials, including death threats, shipwrecks, imprisonment? Listen next weekend to learn about the key to Paul's persistence. 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
9: William Booth, who is the founder of the Salvation Army, said it well. He said it this way, and it's almost prophetic for these last days. He said this: "The day will come when the chief danger of churches will be spirituality without the Holy Spirit, Christianity without Christ, forgiveness without repentance, politics without God, and heaven without a hell." That's pretty prophetic, wasn't it?
10: Welcome to Words of New Hope with Dr. Wayne Cordero, founding pastor of New Hope Oahu. A lot of people think of church as a country club where you go to enjoy yourself for a couple hours, have fun, fellowship with others, and there's nothing wrong with that. 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Here is Pastor Wayne with a message entitled, "The Hospital and the Boot Camp."
9: Today I want to talk to you about the hospital and the boot camp. First of all, let's talk about a hospital. For many people, New Hope is a hospital. And when people come to a hospital, they bring their sickness with them. They bring their unhealth with them. You don't go to a hospital if you're super healthy. And for many of us, it was for me anyway, when I came to Christ, the church became a hospital. My life was broken. But here's the key. When you go to a hospital, you bring your sickness with you, but you have to admit that you need help. What if people came to a hospital and said, you know, I've got cancer, and the doctor said, no problem. A lot of people have cancer. We've got a cancer fun game, cancer fellowship, cancer, yeah, we just make you, we've got all kinds of stuff to just make you feel good until you're gone. So then it is no longer a hospital, is it? It's a hospice. And there's palliative care, and they just get you comfortable until you die, but you still die from cancer. The church is not a place like that where you come and we go, it's okay that you're doing that. It's okay that it's ruining your life. It's okay that it's not God's design for you. Oh, bless you, bless you, bless you. No, that makes churches a hospice. It's a home for the dying, where we make people feel comfortable until they're gone into an eternity without Christ. Now, this is a hospital. If you do, if doctors did that, oh, no, it's fine. You got a cold. Oh, it's fine. You got the flu. No problem. Yeah, yeah. No, no, it's fine. You don't need to get well from that. We got all kinds of fellowships with people with COVID. We call them the COVID bunch. Oh, yes. No, no, no, no, no. We're going to do something to change that, to bring health. And that's what some people may not like that. But you have to admit that you need help. I like the old story of Cassius Clay, or Muhammad Ali was on the airplane. He was sitting in first class, and the flight attendant came and said, excuse me, would you put on your seatbelt? He said, my name is Muhammad Ali. I am Superman, and Superman don't need no seatbelt. The flight attendant goes, excuse me, sir, you need to put on your seatbelt. He still wouldn't do it. So she finally went back to get the main flight attendant. And so she said, I'll take care of him. She said, sir, put on your seatbelt. He said, my name is Muhammad Ali. I am Superman, and Superman don't need no seatbelt. She said, Superman don't need no airplane. Put on your seatbelt. Sometimes we think we're Superman, and we don't need no help. No, we do. And until we admit that, no help is available. And we have to be willing to say, I need help. Otherwise, it'll be too late, wouldn't it? You're looking for a hospice. You're not looking for a hospital. You're looking for some place to medicate you rather than transform you. It's a big difference. And so God says, come unto me, all ye who are and heavy, and I will give you rest. If I don't admit that, then I'm in trouble. Reminded of a story. You have time for another fun story? Just checking. All right, this is 8 o'clock service, so you got time. But this doctor calls up this patient and says, I've got bad news for you and worse news. Which one would you like? The guy goes, what? So what do you mean bad news and worse news? Give me the bad news. He said, well, the bad news is you have 24 hours left to live. What could be worse than that? A doctor said, I forgot to tell you yesterday. And I'm wondering if some churches are like that. We just forget to tell them that it's going to kill them. Let's see if you find yourself in one of these portions of this next scripture as they describe several different people. Read it with me, would you? Go. Do you not know that the unrighteous will not inherit the kingdom of God? Do not be deceived. You catch that? Because it's easy to get deceived. By the way, God would not say, don't be deceived, unless there's a possibility for you to be deceived. And there's deception in the world. One of the most prolific of the demonic spirits is a spirit of deception that goes around. And so be careful. Do not be deceived. Let's continue. Go. Do not be deceived. Neither the sexually immoral, idolaters, adulterers, homosexuals, thieves, or the greedy, or those who are habitually drunk, nor verbal abusers, nor swindlers will inherit the kingdom of God. Next sentence, watch this. Such were some of, yeah, you know, God is like a equal opportunity offender. Do you ever notice that? You don't get away with it. But here's the cool thing. Listen to the hospital vocabulary here. Go. But you were washed. You were sanctified. But you were justified in the name of the Lord Jesus Christ. You see, I'm sure all of us could identify with one of those, but you'll notice he puts them all in a bunch. And he says, no, one's not worse or better than the other. All of you were like one of these, but you were sanctified and washed. If I came as a swindler, or if I came as a cheat, or as I came as someone who would steal, and I say, you know, I kind of like you to leave me that way. Well, it wouldn't be church, would it? You see, a lot of people want God's blessings without God. They want God's favor, but not to follow him. They want God's prosperity, but don't give me your principles. And it's not available. William Booth, who was the founder of the Salvation Army, said it well. He said it this way, and it's almost prophetic for these last days. He said this: the day will come when the chief danger of churches will be spirituality without the Holy Spirit, Christianity without Christ, forgiveness without repentance, politics without God, and heaven without a hell. That's pretty prophetic, wasn't it? We're looking for a hospice like that. We're looking for a place where there's a forgiveness without repentance, and heaven, there's no hell. It's not true. Hospital. When I came to Christ, I needed a hospital. And I brought with me my unhealth. I brought with me my addiction. I brought with me my wrong thinking. But as I came into this place called the church, things began to change. And you get to cooperate with Dr. Jesus as he starts to help you to become more and more the healthy person God designed you to be. And we must be willing to say, I will put on my seatbelt. Can you say amen to that? All of us have to come to that point where our hearts are open. Our hearts are open. So for many of us, it is indeed a hospital. It was for me, and I'm sure it's for you as well. You know, in the kingdom of God, you're going to have a place where we'll just call it the kingdom of God. This is his home. This is where he wants us to dwell. Prior to that, you're going to have, I call them pre-Christians, where our hearts have been trained by the world. We've had wrong ideologies. We've had peer pressure. We're afraid. Fear has caused us to buckle or capitulate to the peer pressure out there. And so we become mutated people, hurting people with a wrong default. God then has us come through this door of salvation here to become a part of the process of becoming more and more like him. Now, there's going to be another place over here called post-Christian, in that there are some people that, whether it's because of bitterness or whatever, they backslide. They say, I reject Christ. They received Christ and they rejected him. You don't want to be in this camp, nor do you want to stay in this camp. God is going to draw you here, and he does that. God is drawing the people's hearts. But I want you to know something interesting. In Luke 15, there's three stories of lostness. There's a lost coin. The woman goes after it, the lost sheep. Shepherd goes after it, and the lost son, called the prodigal son, who had the inheritance and then rejected it. Watch this. I find out that God says, go after those, the lost coin, the lost sheep. He didn't go after this one. He let this one go to the pigs, come to a point of self-realization, and then they came back. When they did, the father's heart was waiting for him, but he didn't go after him as much as he went after these. And so New Hope, we do a lot of this. We're going to go after these because that's the example of Scripture. These we pray for. We ask God to bring them to their senses. But I want you to know the Father didn't go after the Son. He loved him still, right here, and waited for him. But he sought these. And so you'll see that even here in New Hope, we are not only a hospital, but we're a boot camp. Let me talk a little bit about being a boot camp. Once you come to Christ and you come into that central portion there, God now begins to equip you to reach these on this side.

this. Let's read this up on the board, would you? Go. And going on from there, he saw two brothers, James the son of Zebedee and John his brother. They were in the boat with Zebedee their father. What were they doing? Say that again. And he, you know, when God calls us is when he's still mending. The word mending is an interesting word. It's the word kartotizmon in the Greek. The word kartotizmon means not only mending, but it means equipping. For the Bible says in the book of Ephesians, for pastors are given to the equipping of the saints, same word, as mending the nets, equipping saints. Exactly the same word. Because you see, when you come to a church, there's going to be times that you'll hear the message being spoken, and there'll be a you'll feel God mending you. You'll come with wounds. Some of you, some tears in your marriage and some tears in your relationships. And God's going to be mending you. You'll sense that. Oh, God's healing me. God's confirming something. God is correcting something. There's going to be a lot of mending of the nets here. But it's also not only a hospital where you're mended, it's also a boot camp where you're being equipped, because they mend the nets to what? Put them on the wall and display them as mended nets, number one and number two and number three. Oh, let's put them in a pile and count how many mended nets we have. I've got a bigger pile than you do. No, no, no. You mend nets in order to what? You throw them back in the Sea of Galilee to catch more fish. And so when you come to the hospital, God will mend you. Mend your marriage, mend your mind, mend your whole system, which is unbalanced and broken. The king himself, not the king's horses and all the king's men, but the king himself will bring you back together. But it's for a reason. It's so that we can go out and catch fish, or as Jesus said, be fishers of men. Let me say it this way. There's going to be seasons where the church here will be a hospital to you. And then it'll be a boot camp. It'll speak to you, discipline, training, and then it's going to, maybe a part of your season will be brokenness, something will happen, and it'll become a hospital again. And then it'll be a boot camp. And then it'll be a hospital. And then it'll be a boot camp. You'll sense it. You'll feel it. And the church is a hospital and a boot camp. And that's why we're here in this place. It may be, for many of us, a boot camp. That God is saying, there's people out there that need your touch. Need you to plant a seed. Need you to, not necessarily a touchdown, but just a touch. Maybe an invitation. Remember, we can count the amount of seeds in an apple, but you can never count the amount of apples in a seed. And God loves people even before they're Christians. You're going to see a lot of things in heaven. You'll see golden streets. You'll see mansions. Let me tell you one thing you'll never see in heaven again. You'll never see another non-Christian. Ever, for the rest of eternity. Now is our only chance to welcome them into the kingdom of God. Come into the kingdom, the household of God. Because when the door closes, that's it. So do you understand the eternal assignment that we have? And that's why God wants us in a boot camp, so that we understand this and realize, wow, we have a very important mission. Let me tell you two stories as we close about people before they're Christians. One was kind of a playboy, and he had six children by four different women, and he would go after playboy bunnies, stewardesses, flight attendants, ladies on the street, whomever. There's times in Hawaii where he would take his kids to go to the beach and then go off with a lady, and they would stay in the van overnight, all the children. He'd forget about them and come after them the next day. All alone, just the kids. His life was pretty bad. But one day, for some reason, I don't know if he was looking for another woman, but he came to our church in Hilo. And he was funny. He had a great sense of humor, a little strange, but we just started loving on him. He was different. He wasn't like the other Christians. We had to work with his language a little bit and some of his attitudes and actions. But we kept loving him until he asked us why. Why do you keep loving me like this? And it was at one of the services that he was baptized. He got saved, and then I baptized him. And you'll see it here in the pool.
And this

0: man, his name is, we call him Oku because his last name is Okuma, actually is Lori Higashi's dad. And what we don't know is that, and Monica, who is a chef for our students, it's her dad too, different moms, but they're here. And several years ago, I asked Lori and Guy if they would come and help with New Hope West. And all of that circles back to an incident where someone came to our church and he was loved before he came to Christ. And you kind of follow those lines all the way down and see now there's a pastor here, someone who's on staff, and we can trace it all the way back to someone who was loved before he came to Christ. Do you know that God has a plan for everybody? He had a plan for this man and his descendants before he received Christ. And if we think that they're not as valuable, then we may miss all of the future generations and the blessings that would come. Another guy, I had a heart attack some years ago and had to be flown to Stanford. And I have 8 stents in my heart right now. And I didn't even know I had that many vessels in my heart. But I came out of it and I needed to recuperate. And I went to a doctor and he said, "You're just too much stress in your life. You're going to die. It's too much pressure on your heart." And I said, "Well, what do I do?" He said, "You know, Wayne, horses are good therapy. They put special ed kids on them." I said, "Well, thanks a lot. Yeah." He said, no, really." So there was a horse that bucked its owner off. And so I got him at a discount. And in fact, here's a picture of that horse. And I'm still coming out of the hospital there, and I'm still a little leery of my whole life, but I was afraid of horses. So I went to find someone that could help me train the horse. And I had 2-3 months off just to recuperate. So this guy I met said, "Oh yeah, I'll help you train your horse, but you have to stand next to me. When I train your horse, I'll train you to train your horse." So I said, "Okay." So I went to his house, and for the next 3 months, he trained me how to train my horse. And he was just a nice guy, a little strange, but I thought, a nice guy. And so I started just talking with him, and I wrote his name down one day on a piece of paper, and I started praying for him. And it was about, 8 months later, I invited him to Hawaii, he and his wife, because I was still flying back and forth. And I said, "Come to our Easter service. I think you'll really like it." Well, he came to the Easter service, and that following day, sitting at a Starbucks, and I got to pray with him to receive Jesus Christ, he and his wife. And here's another picture of Tom and Leanne as we were doing devotions in Hawaii. So one of the first things I did was teach them to do daily devotions. And I don't think Tom has missed nearly a day since. And now he's ahead of our security. Do you think he was valuable to God even before he knew Christ? Absolutely. How many of you are thankful that God loves us before we even come to Christ? And there are a lot of others that are out there that they're just one invitation away from not only their life being changed, but their generations after being changed. Lori, I'm glad your dad received Jesus. Yeah, yeah. Guy, you too. Yeah. As we continue in our series called Radix, pass out some invitations. You'll never know what God has in store. You watch. You wait. You'll see. Amen. Amen. Let's stand together as we conclude. We're going to pray and sing our final song. Would you bow your heads with me? Father, would you lay some names on our heart, people that we get to invite, people that we get to bring on our elbow and just kind of lead them as friends and sit with them this next week and then follow up with them. Lord, I pray that we will be those that you will use because you have no other plan. You gave us the gospel that would change people's eternities. You didn't give it to angels. You didn't give it to celebrities. You gave it to the people of God. And so, Lord, and you have no other plan. This is it. So, Father, I pray that today we'll understand the huge eternal call and assignment that you've given to us. And this church gets to be a hospital and a boot camp. Sometimes we're in a hospital. Sometimes we're in the boot camp, sometimes we're back in the hospital. But thank you for this church where we can be equipped and healed so that we can be ambassadors for Christ. Thank you for that. And now, Lord, we ask your blessings on each person as you anoint us to reach out, plant seeds, and touch on people's lives, even before they know you as Lord and Savior, how valuable they yet are. Thank you for all of these things. In the wonderful name of Jesus, we pray and we say together, amen. Would you give the Lord a clap offering?
1: 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Thank you for listening. We have a couple of minutes left, so let's enjoy the music of the New Hope Singers in a song taken from Psalm 40.

0: In John 16:33, Jesus said, "In the world you will have trouble, but take heart, I have overcome the world." 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
16: When you know someone's story, everything they do makes sense. 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

0: All right, we got Jim and Angela Davis in the studio.
1: Woo!
0: And I, you know what I found out?
2: What is that?
0: I found out just a little while ago that Angela didn't even know she was coming, so I wrote the... Family life, Angela didn't know she's coming blues.
1: Let's hear it.
0: I don't know what's going to happen. I don't even know what's going to come out. I woke up this morning and my husband Jim said we're on the show. I woke up this morning.
1: Oh my goodness.
0: I got to talk about something I don't even know.
1: That's not true.
0: Well, we're on the show with Dave and Angela. Talking about curious listening.
1: Nice.
3: There we go.
2: I mean, that is an opening.
0: The editors will probably cut that out. But
4: maybe we should just talk about communication, of how important right. that is in America.
2: We had to work some communication. I may have said yes to this before I properly informed Angela, but she's here and excited to
0: But Angela,
2: be with you
0: when you heard it, were you excited? You're like, oh, that'd be great. Or was like, are you kidding me?
3: No, I started to panic. Absolutely. I was like,
4: this
3: what?
4: Is very typical for yes. Dave and I. And he'll say, you'll be fine. Just get up there and talk.
3: It's
4: is that
3: like
4: what
3: you're
4: said?
3: Speaking for him. Yes, same. 100%.
0: Is this a pastor thing? I maybe. Don't know, maybe.
3: Well, they believe in us so much. Yeah. I don't think you guys
4: would. It's a compliment, yeah. kind of?
3: I think so.
0: All right, so tell our, we got listeners and watchers, what you guys do. I mean, you're local. You just drove yeah. over here.
2: We did.
3: I'm a mental health counselor here in Orlando, working in private practice. It's pretty much my day job, and then we have four kids.
4: Yeah. Now, we've had you guys on several times. One, talking about your heart attack.
2: That's mm-hmm. right.
4: That was a big deal. I had a lot of people call me and say, that was a great episode.
3: Good.
0: So thanks for having that heart attack.
3: Yeah, right?
0: We could create a great show.
4: But then you were on with your book. What was your other book called?
2: The Great De-Churching.
4: And you're a pastor.
2: That's right. I pastor Orlando Grace Church.
4: And this is going to be your next book, probably.
2: We'll see. It's a Maybe. Fun, it could be. It's something that we're passionate about.
4: Yeah. And curious listening.
2: Yeah.
0: Never heard that term. When you sent me, here's some thoughts on where the book's going. Curious listening. What is
2: yeah,
0: that mean?
2: I realized that when you texted me last night and said, what are we talking about? But it is something that both of us have grown passionate and excited about from the aspect of just wanting to grow and learn. Curious listening is what I would call a lost skill in our culture, a lost art. It's listening, really wanting to understand rather than just respond. It's wanting to,
0: I wouldn't listen real close. Say that again. You know that joke is coming.
2: Well, this is
0: No. When you said that, because I read that in your book proposal, wanting to instead of respond. Say it again.
2: Yeah, wanting to understand, yeah. wanting to know somebody. Now, this is admittedly something that you two do very well anyway, but not least of which you do this, you know, very often here in the studio. But listening, not just to respond, not to win, not to beat somebody or be right, but to really understand somebody and know somebody. And the implications for us in church, in therapy, in marriage, and in parenting are just huge. And I really started to become aware of this when I watched her go through her graduate program in counseling. And I began to see her developing skills that I have no idea what goes on inside the room when she's with somebody. But outside of it, I would see people begin to just open up in ways that she was always good at it, but this, there was something new. And then I began to see her being curious of me. And that really opened like this really sweet part of our marriage that I didn't know. Yeah, I don't feel like we had experienced up until that point.
4: Angela, did you know, like you'd been learning, and so did you think, oh, I'm going to apply this?
3: No, I think it actually just changed inside of me.
4: Wow.
3: It's a mindset shift. And I can remember before I went to grad school, I was a really good listener. I mean, people would have said that was a great quality of mine. But now looking back, the way I listened was I kind of got immersed in someone's story. I was along for the ride. And I can remember in the beginning part of counseling, you're having to think through exactly what you guys do. You're thinking about, okay, I'm curious about this aspect. I want to know this. I want to know that. I want to understand how it impacts them or what they're feeling. You're probably thinking those things as you have guests. But in actual life, a lot of us don't do that. And so when I was sitting in the chair for the first time, I was going, this is hard to get my brain to start being curious about the other person instead of just being along for the ride. There was like something that had to shift inside of me. And so then I go the other way and I'm like, it's hard for me to listen because now I'm trying to think about a question. It's like going to the mental gym to try to develop this characteristic. This is something I work with clients. I mean, I think for every single human being to actually make this shift in our brains to be curious about what's going on in someone's life is very important.
0: I know that when we became the host of Family Life Today, which has been 8 years, 9 years.
2: Mm-hmm. Wow, that long.
0: It's been a while. That was what shocked me.
3: Okay.
0: I thought the job was come in, talk about marriage. Mm-hmm. I'm a pastor. I'm a speaker. You know, maybe it fits our gifting. And I'm like, that's not the job. The job is active. Mm-hmm. I didn't know the term then. Curious listening. You cannot take a second and let your mind drift off.
3: Right.
0: Like
3: right.
0: Jim's talking, Angela's talking. You got to be locked in. Yes. Knowing where to take this conversation and hearing what's said. I mean, somebody that's been really good at that her whole life is sitting right here.
4: Well, I think you've become a lot better, and I probably have too, but I'm fascinated by people's stories.
0: Yeah.
4: And I always in my mind, like, why did they come to that point or that conclusion or that? But this is when I realized I wasn't good at it when our kids were teenagers.
3: Yeah. I wasn't curious at all.
2: There's something that switches in our head to want to tell them what to do, establish boundaries, like create an atmosphere where you will respect me.
3: Yeah.
2: But that response, I mean, and sometimes that's needed. I don't want to minimize that, but it's kind of the defensive side of parenting. The offensive side where we're gaining ground is really understanding their heart and their fears and their wounds that doesn't, at least in our house, happen very naturally.
4: Right.
2: Yeah. And so we have to think about how do we create spaces for that, and not that we're the best examples of it. We were driving over here this morning just talking about how can we create more spaces
0: for
2: this.
0: You were telling Angela where you were going today? I thought we were going out for breakfast. Well, that's right.
2: I told her we're just going to hang out with Dave and Ann. She said, great.
4: And I think part of it is, as parents, our job is to teach, train, disciple our kids. Yep. So we're instructing them. But before they're even teenagers, to be curious about, what do you think about that? Why do you think that?
3: Yes.
4: It's hard sometimes to turn the one off and put the other one on. Kind of that thinking cap, like, I'm going to be a curious listener, which we should do all the time with everyone.
0: So why don't we?
2: I really think there may be more than this. There probably is, but there's at least a spiritual side and a cultural side. The spiritual side, when the fall happened, when sin entered into the world, we got new instincts in terms of how we communicate. We have instincts of fear and anxiety and the instinct to want to win or beat or compensate for our own insecurities and fears in the ways to be defensive,
4: hide.
2: Justify, hide, blame shift. All these things entered into our instinctual mode. And all of those things work against wanting to curiously listen to somebody, hear their story, and really see the image of God, as marred as it may be, inside somebody else. Mm. So you have the spiritual component, but then there's a cultural component. Like, we live in an age where talking is more prized than listening, where winning is more prized than understanding. And I think, you know, we see that in the political realm. We see that on social media. Everything about social media is geared toward selfishness.
4: Yes.
2: You know, I want to see a certain thing. I want to project a certain thing. And when we post, we're talking, we're not listening. So there's a lot, I think, culturally, and this is probably true to some extent in every culture, but I think uniquely in our moment, that works against curious listening and trains us to do the opposite.
0: All right, Ann, quick question. What would I say is my favorite thing about you?
4: Is this a trick question?
0: See, this is why we need Spouseology.
4: Spouseology is a couple's trivia game that puts how well you know each other to the test with plenty of laughs along the way.
0: Yeah, there's 240 questions, so whether you've been married 2 years or 46 like us,
4: there's always something new to discover.
0: All right, go grab Spouseology for your next date night or couple's game night at shop.familylife.com.
4: And Dave, the answer was my sense of humor.
0: Sure, let's go with that. One of the things I try to communicate in the communication talk at the weekend, remember, it's what you just said. When you try to communicate, there's two things we often think about: skills, and that's what usually mm-hmm. people think. I got to be a better communicator. I got to articulate what I'm saying or listen better. But the other thing I think is as important, if not more important, is attitude.
2: Yeah. Mm.
0: And so I've always said at that little section of the weekend, remember, the best listeners are humble. It's like the character quality that makes you a great listener. It's like, 100%. It's not about me. It doesn't really matter what I want to say or what I think. It's about them right now. And to be humble enough to say, I'm not going to interrupt. I'm not going to cut off. I'm not going to respond. I'm going to listen and ask a follow-up question. Is that true? Because I think humility, it could be the most important character quality in a marriage. It's like, it's not about me. I'm going to lay down my life to love you and listen to you.
3: One of the things that I talk about often, and I think we both talk about, is that it's impossible to be critical and curious at the same time.
4: Ooh.
3: Think about that. You
2: can't.
3: Actually can't do both of those. And so when we're coming from a place of criticism, it changes everything. We've got a tone about us. My kids will say that, Mom, you just come in with a tone. And it's right. Like, I've already made a judgment on something. I'm being very critical. But we will come at people like that. And we have to be able to change that shift in our mind to curiosity. If I recognize that I'm coming in with a defensive, I'm coming at you trying to win posture, that's not humble. Like, curiosity and humility really go together. So that's what I keep in my mind. When I notice my tone, when I notice my, you know, defensiveness, when my walls are going up or I'm just trying to win, I'm automatically aware that I'm not curious. Okay, we got to take a step back, humble ourselves, and start to ask good questions.
4: I'm just going to say, as parents, our kids hear and feel our judgment tones.
3: Mine do.
4: I remember one of our kids was in high school and he was talking about this guy. And I said, is that the guy that's always high and he's always smoking pot? And I think I said something. Is that bad kid? That's what I said. Is that bad kid that's always high and he's always smoking pot? It's judgment.
3: Yeah.
4: I remember after that thinking, I need to ponder this. I wonder what his story is. Kids that are
0: curious.
4: Yeah.
3: That's exactly what we're talking about.
4: And that's what I'm talking about. Like, I had one of our preschool granddaughters was saying, oh, that's the bad kid in school. He's always in trouble. And I remember saying to her, I wonder what his story is.
3: Yes.
4: I wonder what's going on. Because we pass our judgment skills on to our kids.
2: Yeah.
4: And if we're judging, they're judging. Mm-hmm. And so, man, that's convicting. Jesus didn't do that. Jesus always knew the story and was always digging into it.
2: Well, you open 100%. Up a lot of doors right there. I mean, I love everything you're saying. I think last time we were on the radio, we love our counselor. We have a counselor. Her name's Kim Johnson. I'll give her that shout out. But she says, and this has been kind of revolutionary for me in this process, when you know someone's story, everything they do makes sense.
4: Yes.
2: And it doesn't mean that what they do is healthy or right.
4: Right.
2: But when you know someone's story, everything they do makes sense. Mm-hmm. And so that has been this kind of mind shift. If I'm looking at somebody and what they're doing doesn't make sense to me, the problem is that I don't understand their story. And I need to be more curious. And this is true of my children. This is true of our marriage. This is true in the church. It's true in a lot of different places. And it actually makes me think of you and Ivy.
3: Yeah, this happened with one of our kids. A couple months ago, somebody in her class got expelled and all the kids are talking about it.
4: Yeah.
3: And, you know, all the judgments that they make for that reason. And I was just asking her, I wonder what is going on in his life that would make him make that decision. What do you think's going on? What do you know about him? Mm. And she started to actually change that in her brain to question. Yeah. Oh, I don't know. Well, I do know this and this. I was like, exactly. How do you think that makes him feel? Do you think he might be acting out of this? So it was really helpful to walk a teenager through.
0: Yeah, that's good.
3: Yeah. Let's question, what is going on in someone's life? What is their story?
0: Well, I'm curious.
3: Okay, let's go.
0: You said you have a counselor.
2: Oh, we do.
3: Yeah.
0: And a lot of people are like, wait, pastor? You know, we can remember marriage, family life, speaker. Yes.
4: And I thought Angela was a counselor.
3: Hey, yeah. Yes. Yeah.
0: But I mean, seriously, there's some couples think that's like, oh, you got to really be messed up if you have a counselor. Talk about that. I'm curious. Yeah. Why?
3: Well, and I think we might have mentioned this the last time. After the heart attack,
0: you did.
3: He changed a lot. And I think me trying to adjust, it changed our marriage. I mean, we go through these seasons in our marriage where one of us or maybe both of us change and we become different people. And we get stuck wanting them to go back to who they were instead of making adjustments to who they are now.
4: That's huge right there.
3: It is.
4: Because
3: it is.
4: We all do that. Mm-hmm. Like they change. Like, I don't think I know this person. And do I like this new person?
3: Yes. That's kind of the stage we were in. And we were like, we need to go back to marriage counseling. Let's talk about not just communication, but when you really get into good marriage counseling, you find out what are the wounds underneath your kind of unmet attachment needs that we're operating out of. When those are getting hit, then these defensive patterns start and we're pushing each other away in some form because we don't want to, it's hurting us and we can't name it. And that was just hugely helpful for us. And then you've gone on to do some more work on your own, but as far as a couple, highly recommend it.
2: Yeah, I have a monthly standing counseling appointment. There are times I don't even know what we're going to talk about.
5: Yeah.
2: I mean, there's nothing like, but every time I'm like, this is so good. And a lot of it is because she is a good, curious listener. And so there's a lot here. And we can, you mentioned Jesus. At some point, we can come back to Jesus because that's the most important. But in terms of neuroscience, like we have these deep needs to be seen, to be, let's see if I can do this. Okay. This is your realm, to be soothed, to be, there's two more S's.
3: Safe and secure.
2: Safe and secure.
0: Seen, soothed,
2: safe, and secure.
3: So that's basically just defining what secure attachment is. And, you know, as believers, we would say God has created us with those needs. Like every person in this world wants, number one, to be seen. We want to be seen and known. And then a lot of problems happen if we don't have anyone who soothes us. So we think about that with a baby when we come into the world. A baby cannot regulate its emotions. It needs a parent or a caregiver to do that. But even as adults, that soothing is more like someone empathizing with me does wonders for my nervous system, right? Or someone just even helping a calm, peaceful presence calms me down. So that's the soothe. And that makes us feel safe and secure. And those are very important S words, characteristics that we need in life. And curious listening is what helps provide all that for a person.
4: That's so good.
0: We know what a baby does when they're not soothed.
3: Yeah.
0: What do adults do?
3: Typically, they move into a state of isolation. Mm. And when we isolate, we are often, it can be distance, it can be just walls. Like, you know, when you think about the levels of communication we talk about at the weekend to remember, then I'm just staying up in like the facts, opinions, cliche area. I'm not moving into anything like vulnerability or transparency. Mm. So as adults, we hide, we put up walls, we isolate. And when we do that, especially when we're going through suffering, then we're only encoding a narrative in our mind that's going to be filled with anger or bitterness, guilt or shame, fear and anxiety, because we don't have anyone else's perspective. And we don't have anyone asking us questions to help us flesh out like, well, yeah, what is really true? Because all I have is my perspective.
4: Oh, it's so important.
2: Even thinking of like how change really happens. And again, this is something I felt like when you have a spouse that goes through a graduate degree in counseling, learn all these things, I should get like a secondary certificate or something.
3: He enabled me to do it. I feel like you do.
2: I learned so much. And we tend to think, and you know, as pastors, that change is going to happen when we can bring the right information to somebody. Or as a spouse, change is going to happen when I can change her information. She is going to feel differently.
3: I'm going to fix you.
2: I'm going to fix you. Yeah. That's what it is. And curious listening is not a posture of fixing, but understanding actually facilitates change more because change doesn't begin with the solution. Change begins with someone feeling seen and not alone in their pain. That's the beginning of change. And there actually is some more neuroscience behind it that I'm going to oversimplify because this is not my specialty, but the brain is interestingly, from what I understand, like you have your front and your back and they're somewhat divided. I don't know why God chose to do it that way, but you have your prefrontal cortex that is more your reasoning. And then you have your amygdala in the back, which is more your instinctual feels. So when you feel anxiety and fear and, you know,
3: anger,
2: those kinds of emotions, they come from the back of our brain. And then the reasoning part happens fairly separately. But there's something that happens when we can talk about what we feel with the front of our brain. We can reason about why we feel what we feel. It connects the front and the back in a way that lowers defenses, barriers, emotions. And so with curious listening, just really having a posture of, I want to understand your story. I want to understand you. Not in a condescending way. I don't want to make somebody feel like a project, but a genuine, I will be happier when I can understand you better.
4: Let's bring Jesus back into that. Yeah. Don't you wonder what it was like to have a conversation with him?
2: Well, we have some insight. I mean, we have the New Testament, and it was recorded. And what's interesting, and I do want to be careful, we're not saying there's never a time for bold proclamation.
5: Right.
2: We're not saying that. Proverbs has a lot to say about communication. James says it. Paul says in Ephesians, pray for me that I may proclaim the gospel boldly as I ought. So there's a place for boldness, and I don't want to minimize that. But when you look at Jesus' bold statements, and he has them, they're targeted. You see them going to the Pharisees, the religious leaders, demons. You see them going to other rulers. But to the average people, the blind man, the paralyzed, the leper, the woman at the well, Nicodemus, his posture is very different. He asks questions, in some cases, that all of us feel like we would know the answer to. Do you want to be healed? like to the blind man in Mark 10, what do you want me to do? Like, we know the answers. Jesus knew the answer. But there were some deeper places that we might not know the answer, but Jesus did. And he's still asking questions. And you know, he does it with the woman of the well. It gives her agency and dignity. One of my favorite places is the road to Emmaus, when the disciples, after Jesus's death, they did not know what was going on with the resurrection yet. And they're walking down the road and Jesus walks up to them and they didn't know it was Jesus. And they're upset and Jesus says, what's going on? And they said, have you not heard about all that has happened? And Jesus says, tell me what has happened. And he gives them this opportunity to process their grief and their unmet expectation and their confusion. And then he makes himself known. And Luke says that when that happens, their hearts burned within them. There's something there about Jesus asking these questions, giving agency, dignity, helping us process confusion, hurt, unmet expectations, that I think is really important.
5: What a great day with Jim and Angela.
4: I love being with Jim and Angela Davis. We've been talking about curious listening.
5: You are the best curious listener I know.
4: I don't think I am, but thanks. That's super nice of
5: you. No, I'm so great to be married to you and watch you do what you do and even do it in here and the applications to marriage and family and parenting.
4: Yeah, and we have resources. 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
14: First came the ex-Anthropic employee and self-proclaimed whistleblower who quit, citing his fears about AI development. One of the company's top scientists agreed, saying, quote, "We really do believe AI could kill all humans."

0: Not everyone agrees about the danger of AI, though. NVIDIA CEO Jensen Huang disagrees and says these claims are not grounded in science. He says there is a 0% chance of AI ending humanity. However, his critics would say, follow the money. NVIDIA has a gigantic stake in the further advancement of AI because it's their chips that primarily power large language AI models. Will the world come to an end? The Bible says yes, but not in an out-of-control AI apocalypse. King Jesus reigns and is the Lord of history, so we look to the one who holds the future. We look to Jesus. Welcome to Haven Today on the weekend. I'm David Wolin, sharing the great story that's all about Jesus. And today we're talking about a familiar topic for Haven in a program called Navigating AI with Wisdom. The debate around this issue is so incredibly massive right now. It's one of the top factors driving the stock market. It's impacting employment. It's drastically changing the way people use the internet and access information in general. And on top of that, it is a political lightning rod. Suffice to say, AI is a loaded topic. But for Christians, it's because of all this that we need to talk about it, with our Bibles in hand and seeking the Lord for His wisdom. And especially in light of how scary some of the headlines are getting, as multiple AI platforms admit their agentic AI bots have gone rogue, some trying to hack other companies, and all of this autonomous and unauthorized. Some claiming insider expertise are saying that within a few years, AI could even annihilate humanity. And yes, that's been a news headline. So, as followers of Jesus, what are we to do with this? Who are we to believe? And how are we going to know what will happen next, not to mention several years down the road?
1: The reality is, I don't know the answer to that. People smarter and more intelligent than me disagree on the answer to that. But what I do know is that I know who holds the future. I know where the story ends. And so with that fixed point in mind, I can then say, well, I know that AI is not going to lead to the extinction of humanity, because I know a human named Jesus. And I think if AI is going to usurp humanity, AI first has to usurp him. And I don't think, however powerful AI gets, I'm pretty sure it is never going to get more powerful than Christ.
0: From the UK, Pete Killingly will be joining me in a few moments for a riveting, relevant, and reassuring conversation about what Christians, and not just the techie types, all of us need to know so that we can walk wisely in the days ahead. Pete Killingly is also the author of A Christian's Guide to AI, just released a few years ago. There is no other book out there like this. It's written from a Christian point of view for non-techies. It's short and concise. It doesn't drift into technical verbiage. It just gets to the point and answers the questions we're all asking, or should be asking. And so, I'd invite you to get your copy of this groundbreaking book as soon as possible, and I specifically ask you to do that through Haven Today. A Christian's Guide to AI is our way of saying thank you to you for standing with Haven through a gift. Your gift not only keeps Haven on the air, but helps others to follow Christ. 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And now, very much to the point, here's Shane and Shane with a song of worship. You've already won.

0: This is Haven Today. I'm David Wolin, and today joined by Pete Killingly from the UK. He is the head of church engagement for an organization called CARE. We'll hear in a moment about what that is. But he's here today because he's written a book called A Christian's Guide to AI. And so, Pete, welcome to Haven Today.
1: Hi, thanks so much for having me.
0: Well, let's hear a little bit first about the work that you do day in and day out. Obviously, you're an author. I know you've been a pastor, but what is this organization that you're involved with called CARE?
1: Yeah, so CARE is a Christian charity. It's a nonprofit working in the intersection between faith and politics. So it stands for Christian Action, Research and Education. And our office is about 5 minutes walk from the UK Parliament. So we're there working with MPs in the Commons and people in the House of Lords as well, looking to bring a Christian influence into politics and working on any issue really where we can be standing up for the vulnerable. So it's an amazing privilege to be working right there in Parliament. It brings lots of challenges as we fight to uphold biblical truth and do that in a way that is full of truth and grace. So one of the things we're really focused on as a charity is not only what we say, but how we say it.
0: Yeah, I appreciate that so much. I also appreciate the emphasis you just placed on that, because how we speak is a form of speaking. We communicate a lot with how we speak. And now, having a little bit clearer grasp of what you do day to day, you could have written on a wide range of issues, but you chose to write on AI. What drew you to that?
1: Yeah, that's a fantastic question. And when I first pitched the idea of this book to the publisher, I was very nervous. I'd not written a book before. I expected them to come back and say, why are you writing this? Why would we ask you to write this? And actually, that wasn't the question they had for me. They said, why are you writing on this? Which is exactly the question you just asked me, because I spend my day job is speaking at churches on a range of issues. So any topic that CARE works on in Parliament, I go around churches to update them and work through the Bible's teaching on that topic. And that includes AI. So at CARE, we've done work on AI. We've hosted parliamentary conferences on AI. And when a church said, we're looking for someone to come and speak on AI, therefore it was my job to really explore what the Bible had to say so that I could turn that into a talk for that church. So I added that to the list of talks I regularly give, and found myself more and more churches were saying, yes, we want you to speak on that. And then just one day, I remember it quite clearly, I was driving in my car, I think on the way to a meeting with a pastor, and it just popped into my head from God, really, this talk you've prepared, this could turn into a book. Mm-hmm. The draw for me was that I don't think there is another book quite at this level. There are other great books on AI. I've read them, I love them, I've learned a lot from them, but there aren't any books that are short and accessible, that the kind of thing you could read in an afternoon or a couple of afternoons, that really just get you thinking along the right track without getting into the complex theology and hopefully explaining things in a way that is just

0: going to do next. You're talking about what it is as a Christian believer to carefully, theologically, thoughtfully understand the impact of how AI affects us, affects our witness, is affecting our world. I mean, it's not just one thing. It's not just a discussion of pragmatism, you know, a la what can AI do for me or why it shouldn't. But you're looking at this through a biblical lens. And I do think that that is a portion of the conversation. Actually, I think it's the conversation that is missing among all the pundits and big news outlets and all of that out there. It's a completely different kind of conversation, isn't it?
1: Yeah, 100%. I mean, there is some stuff in my book that's going to go out of date. There are examples of something AI is doing, something really stupid it's doing. Like if you ask it how many R's there are in strawberry, it tells you that there are 2 R's in strawberry. And if you were to ask AI that question a year ago, it would always get it wrong. And now if you were to ask AI that question, it gets it wrong.
0: Yeah.
1: Not very often, because it is learning and so on. So there are some things that are going to go out of date, yes. But what I'm interested in is how this interacts with our faith and some of the theological categories, theological principles that we live by. So what does it mean to be human? Well, that's not changing. Mm-hmm. What does it mean that God made us as people who are to work? Well, that's not changing. Mm-hmm. So if AIs come to take our jobs, the questions we're asking are not going to change. Well, what does it mean that we're seeking truth? Well, that's not changing. What does it mean for human connection? That's not changing. So there are so many areas which, yes, what AI can do will change, but the questions we need to ask, I think, are actually, they're always going to be there.
0: And every one of those things that you just brought up is answered theologically from God's word. Every single one of them. What does it mean to be human? What does it mean to work? And why does that matter? And so on. Those things can be answered pragmatically according to the modern worldview, whatever version of that is somebody holds, but it's entirely relativistic and subjective based on whatever criteria seems right to me at the moment. But when you fix that in the unchanging truth of God's word, we have a whole different approach to that. And that's one of the reasons why I found your book very compelling, because you were bringing us into the categories of conversation and deep thinking that when we fix ourselves, root ourselves to that unshifting foundation, suddenly these strong winds of AI are going to blow, but we're not going to be moved by them. And that's really good, because those winds are blowing really, really hard. Just today, I was scanning some of the headlines, and I mean, they're scary headlines. Multiple people are using words like the end of humanity. It's scary stuff. It's very alarmist. And so I think probably within us some fear that begins to creep up, and we think, well, yeah, what are we going to do, and what's facing us, and how should I approach AI? And I did not perceive that you were necessarily taking the extreme alarmist or fully embracing kind of a perspective. You're kind of walking the middle road.
1: The reality is, I don't know what the future holds with AI. I don't know if this is all hype and it's the AI companies are just talking up how powerful and dangerous their technology is, because that is going to increase their share price and that's going to get them more investment. And or maybe it really is going to be that dangerous. And the reality is, I don't know the answer to that. People smarter and more intelligent than me disagree on the answer to that.
0: Right.
1: But what I do know, and this is where I get theological, is that I know who holds the future. I know where the story ends. And so with that fixed point in mind, I can then say, well, I know that AI is not going to lead to the extinction of humanity, because I know a human named Jesus. And I think if AI is going to usurp humanity, AI first has to usurp him. And I don't think, however powerful AI gets, I'm pretty sure it is never going to get more powerful than Christ. And so bringing in those theological categories instantly calms my heart a little bit. Now, that doesn't mean that AI isn't going to cause some challenges for our world and challenges for our society. And it could be huge, unlike anything we've ever seen. But I do know the end of the story. And I know the one who is actually not just waiting for us at the end of the story. He's with us every step of the way. And so we can have all sorts of responses to AI. I'm not sure fear is one that Christians need to have.
0: Amen. Well, thank you for speaking from the last chapter of your book, first thing in this conversation. But I do think

0: it's relevant for us.
1: That had to be the last chapter.
0: Oh, yeah, of course it should. But let's dial it back now then to chapter one, which you wrote simply on understanding AI. What is AI? And we probably think we know, but bring us back to that basic question. Let's make sure we're all on the same page. What when we say AI, what are we talking about?
1: It is important to get the absolute basics. The best definition I've come across, and this is one I use in my book, is one from a chap called David Betts, who is a Canadian pastor. And it's very simply, he calls it a human-made simulation of intelligence in a machine. So I think the word simulation is really important. This is not actual intelligence, the way you and I understand intelligence. This is a machine that, in ways that are beyond me, because I'm not a computer scientist, but this is a machine that is able to simulate, mimic human intelligence. Sometimes what I like to do, instead of talking about AI as artificial intelligence, I like to call it apparent intelligence. Because that's what it is. It appears intelligence. At its heart, though, it's just a machine predicting outcomes, predicting words, predicting patterns, and all of that.
0: That basic understanding is helpful. And I know you said in your book that you referenced a lot of surveys and, you know, ways that different generations are perceiving what AI is. And that knowledge that it's not sentient, it's not actually intelligent, it's not self-conscious. A lot of us don't actually believe that at this point, do we? We actually think there's something else going on.
1: You could understand why, because if you spend any time with AI, just chatting to ChatGPT or whatever your AI of choice, it's designed to come across as human. And that's a deliberate design choice, because we will spend more time going back and forth and asking questions and interacting and giving it all our data if it feels like having a conversation with a fellow human. If it feels like having a conversation with a very inarticulate robot that gives one-word answers, we'll get bored quickly.
0: Right.
1: So the design choice is that make it feel like talking to another person. But then the downside of that is it feels like talking to another person, and people start to wonder, oh, maybe there's something behind this. I can't remember the exact quote, but a couple of months ago, even Richard Dawkins was quoted in the mainstream news as saying, it feels like AI has a soul. And I don't know quite what to make of Richard Dawkins saying that, but it speaks to something that certainly talking to one of these large language models, which is a subtype of AI, does feel like that. And that can actually end up causing all sorts of problems.
0: Well, and our language usage within that only strengthens that perspective. So when you're having those conversations with AI, it feels very natural to put in personal pronouns and say you. Back in the day, you would look up at the right-hand corner and there's a little magnifying glass, and you knew if I clicked that, then I'm going to be able to search the platform or the site or whatever I'm on. Increasingly now, there are little AI buttons that you go and, you know, and click on, and whoop, here comes the AI assistant. Well, those assistants have names. And the person who is showing us how to use this platform was saying, well, here's how you interact with this AI agent. And then the person began calling it a she and a her. And I was thinking, there's something in me that is a little bit bothered and maybe a little offended by the way that we're sort of being forced to give personhood to AI, just in the way we have to interact with it.
1: Oh, I think spot on. So I would never call AI he or she. I'd never give AI a name, but plenty of people do. And sometimes they'll say to AI, what do you want me to call you? Or I'll chat to people who they call it Chatty G or whatever else. And, there's actually, I remember one conversation actually with a friend, and we were talking all about AI and just everything to do with it. And he kept on referring to AI as he in the conversation. So he said this. And I'm like, fine, people do that. I'm used to that. What really struck me in that conversation, and I mentioned this in the book, is in the same conversation, he referred to the Holy Spirit as it. And I thought, oh no, we're getting things completely backwards. Completely backwards.
0: That's right.
1: There.
0: That's right. Yeah.
1: But at one level, you might say, well, okay, fine. It's not a he. It's not a person. I know that. And I'm sure you do know that. But what we're doing when we talk about AI with that personhood language is it helps us in a bad way to place more trust in it than we should, because that's the way we're wired, is to trust people and to have conversation with people. And if it sounds like a person, if we're calling it a person, you may know deep down it's not a person, but you perhaps in the margin, you'll start trusting it more than you should.
0: That's right. That's right. And these are things that belong to God sovereignly, to create and give personhood, to make male and female, and something that God determines. When we create something of our own and then apply personhood and gender, we've stepped into shoes that aren't ours to wear. That's something that I have as a deep conviction when we come to AI. Well, let's then take a step forward in this conversation. We have been talking about an aspect of humanity, but there's more that makes us human, isn't there? What's important to see when we're thinking about authentic humanity that helps ground us for this conversation about AI?
1: I think one of the most important things about being human is that we are made for relationship. We're made for connection. So if you think about God, he is a God of relationship. He is Father, Son, and Spirit, united in love in this relationship that's been even before the foundation of the earth into eternity past and eternity future. God is relationship, and he's made us in his image. So he's made us to relate. So we relate to him, we relate to the creation, but we also relate to one another. And so having those human connections is at the heart of who we are. It goes back to the greatest commandment of Jesus. It's to love the Lord your God with all your heart, mind, soul, and strength, and to love your neighbor as yourself. And so what it means to be human is to relate to others. And one of the ways I think I see people using AI wrongly is we use AI in ways that makes us less quick to have relationship with others. And I'm not just talking about the extreme cases where you read in the news about someone who wanted to marry his ChatGPT, but even on the everyday cases, I will now often ask ChatGPT something when before I would have gone and asked a friend or asked a colleague because I didn't know the answer to a question. Right. And what I'm doing in that moment, I'm gaining, it's so much more efficient, right? I can just, if ChatGPT gives me the right answer, okay, yeah, great, fine. And that took me much less time than it would take me to phone a friend. But what I'm doing there is I'm missing out on the opportunity to develop relationships. And I think that's one of the downsides. So I'm not anti-AI. I use it for all sorts of things, but I just always want to be hyper aware. If I'm using AI for this, what am I missing out on? Yeah. And I think that's something we all need to be thinking about.
0: Well, Pete Killingly, I've enjoyed our conversation very much. Thank you for engaging this and engaging us with the wisdom that you've brought to this after putting so much work in. So helpful. Thank you again.
1: Thank you so much for having me, David.
0: This is Haven Today. I'm David Wolin. We have covered a lot, but clearly there is much more to talk about. No Christian can afford to not be thinking about how to navigate AI with biblical wisdom, and so that's why I urge you to get Pete Killingly's book from Haven Today, A Christian's Guide to AI, our thank you for your gift, which you can make by phone at 865-HAVEN, 865-HAVEN, or online at haventoday.org, haventoday.org. I'm David Wolin. Won't you come back again next time? We'll be keeping it all about Jesus. It's the great story here on Haven Today.
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0: Have you ever wondered why the Christian life can feel like such a battle? You've trusted Christ, but the struggles don't disappear. Maybe they're even intensified. Welcome to the Sunday Sermon on Through the Bible. In his message, The Struggle, Dr. J. Vernon McGee takes us to the story of Jacob, a man who spent much of his life wrestling with God, with others, and even with himself. Through Jacob's story, we're going to discover a truth that every believer eventually learns. The victory of the Christian life doesn't come through striving harder, but through surrendering more completely to God. If you've ever felt discouraged by your own weaknesses, maybe frustrated by repeated failures, or weary from the ongoing battle between the flesh and the spirit, this message is for you. It's time to hop aboard the Bible bus and find your seat. And as you do that, here are a couple of letters that we're going to listen to from our fellow passengers. The first is from Randy in the U.S. Years ago, I hopped on the Bible bus and completed the 5-year trip. I got off for a few years, and a few months ago, I got back on. I'm so glad to be riding the bus again. I go to the website and listen to the daily lessons during lunch. I so appreciate that Dr. McGee goes through the entire Bible. I think that's so important. With many false teachings going around, it's important to know what the Bible actually says. I'm grateful Dr. McGee teaches in a way I can easily understand. It feels like he's not talking at me, but talking to me right where I live. The Word of God never grows old, so please keep the bus coming to my neighborhood so I can get on board. Thank you and God bless. It's great to hear from you, Randy. I'll keep your seat saved. And from India, Ramilia writes, I have been a Christian for 22 years, and although I cannot read or write, I'm grateful that I can listen to the Word of God. After joining the Radio Home Group, I began listening to the scriptures in my own language, Mashua Pahari, which brings me great joy and strengthens my faith. Through this, it has become easier for me to learn and understand God's Word systematically. I pray that God will continue to help me grow and understand His Word more and more. I am a married woman, but after more than 15 years of marriage, I have no children. Because of this, my husband abandoned me and married another woman. At times, I feel lonely and discouraged, as if no one stands with me. But when I listen to the Word of God and meet with the members of the home group, I receive encouragement and comfort. Now I believe that God will fill my life with joy and give me strength to move forward. It's so hard to hear stories of abandonment and suffering like this, isn't it? But you know, thank God that He never leaves us to face life's hardships alone. Even in the most painful circumstances, He's at work through His Word and through the love of His people. Now, as you've listened, maybe God has placed a burden or praise in your heart for people like Randy and Ramilia, and millions of others around the world who have yet to hear the Bible taught in their own language. Well, if that's the case, you know we'd love to welcome you to the World Prayer Team. Together, we're going to pray that people in more than 250 languages will hear the whole Word of God on Through the Bible. You can sign up right in our app or at ttb.org or call 1-800-65-BIBLE to learn more. And let's pray. Father, thank you that you never abandon your children in the struggle. Thank you for your grace and your power at work within us. Teach us, Lord, what it means to trust you more fully and to yield our lives to your Spirit. Help us to see the victory that's ours through Jesus Christ. In his name we pray. Amen. Now here's the Sunday sermon with Dr. J. Vernon McGee on Through the Bible.
1: Our subject this morning is the struggle. And we do not have a text, but we would like to begin with Genesis 25, verse 22. And the children struggled together within her. And she said, if it be so, why am I thus? And she went to inquire of the Lord. Life is a struggle. That definition to life is given by both the philosopher and the poet, by the prince and the peasant, and in our contemporary society, it's given by both capital and labor. In the crucible of life, there is constant reaction. The elements of experience are rubbing against each other with tremendous friction, causing heat and disturbance, good against the bad, light against the darkness, the high against the low. There is constantly a striving against each other in every realm, the physical realm, and in the realm of society today, in the realm of government, in business today, and in the church. The Christian does not escape. It was Paul who wrote, "We wrestle not against flesh and blood, but against principalities and powers." We wrestle, as written to Christians, and whether you like it or not, you're going to the mat. Life today is so constituted that none can escape. Each believer today is a test tube into which is poured the acid of the new nature on the base of the old nature. Into this test tube in which we have the flesh, God puts the spirit. And these two, my beloved, react against each other. The reaction is violent. Paul again speaks of that. He says, "For the flesh lusteth." That is not a very good word. It should be warreth. "For the flesh warreth against the spirit, and the spirit warreth against the flesh, and these are contrary the one to the other, so that ye cannot do the things that ye would." And that struggle that goes on in the heart of a believer is misunderstood today, and therefore it's disturbing to a great many Christians, because the popular notion is that the minute that you become a child of God, you feel the battle is over. I have news for you. The battle is just beginning then. You may have thought it was warfare before, but it's real warfare when you become a child of God. We wrestle. We wrestle. It is said that Robert Louis Stevenson wrote his book, Dr. Jekyll and Mr. Hyde, to illustrate the two natures of the believer. But God anticipated Robert Louis Stevenson when he gave to us in the Old Testament the story of Jacob and Esau. For in these two men we have the picture of these two natures. And that's exactly again what the writer to the Romans told us, "For whatsoever things were written aforetime were written for our learning, that we through patience and comfort of the Scriptures might have hope." And so this morning I'd like to turn you to this man Jacob in particular, and these twins, in order that you might see a picture of the struggle that's going on today in the heart and life of every believer. And this struggle began with the birth of Jacob. It actually began before birth. And we have this verse with which I began. Let me repeat it. "And the children struggled together within her. And she said, If it be so, why am I thus? She went to inquire of the Lord." Even before they are born, there was the struggle of Esau and Jacob. That struggle never ended. We find that when they were born, that Jacob, who was the last to be born, he was given that name that means usurper, because the little fella even then had a hold of the heel of his brother, trying to push him aside and get ahead of him. And then we see it in the life of this man, and that comes to a tremendous, mighty crescendo over in the 32nd chapter of the book of Genesis, the 24th verse. "And Jacob was left alone, and there wrestled a man with him until the breaking of the day." And we have him engaged in a wrestling match. You would think that death might end the wrestling for this man, but he went down wrestling. And we see the struggle in this man's life right to his last breath. And I turn now for his death to Genesis 49:33. Will you listen to this? And when Jacob had made an end of commanding his sons, he gathered up his feet into the bed and yielded up the ghost, which gathered unto his people. It said of him and our Lord that he yielded up the ghost. A struggle right to the very end, if you please. And so this morning, will you note with me rather briefly the birth, the life, and the death of Jacob? And note the struggle that went on from birth till death. This man was one of twins. And he and his brother Esau are not what you call identical twins. In fact, I do not believe that any two men were ever born that were as much unlike as these two men really were. And actually, at the very beginning, it was difficult to distinguish the difference between them. That is, there was a danger of picking the wrong one as being the spiritual man and of picking Jacob as being the man of the flesh. That's a real danger. You have to have spiritual discernment to see that there's a difference between these two boys, because at first, there's no manifestation at all. If you'll notice, this man Esau, after they were born, we are told here, the first came out red all over like a hairy garment. They called his name Esau. Earthy. He's the man of the earth. The man of the flesh. And then it said of Jacob, after that came his brother out, and his hand took hold on Esau's heel. His name was called Jacob. Those are the two boys when they were born, twins, but very much unlike each other. One red and hairy, and the other, I think, a little anemic, if you please. And you follow these two boys, you find that this man Esau was the rugged outdoor type. The boys grew. And Esau was a cunning hunter, a man of the field. And Jacob was a plain man dwelling in tents. Now, honestly, here at the beginning, I must confess to you that Esau is much more attractive. Esau was a man that was outdoor, rugged type, a hunter. He had all those physical attributes that men like. This man would have been popular in a crowd. Esau would have been popular. He had those things that make a man popular. He had all those physical attributes. But this man was absolutely devoid of anything spiritual. He had no spiritual qualifications whatsoever. And when you look at Jacob, he's very unattractive. He's very disappointing. Fact of the matter is, he's despicable as you look at him at first. To begin with, we're told he was a plain man dwelling in tents. He stayed in the house. He never got out very much. And then we're told this remarkable thing about them. Isaac loved Esau because he did eat of his venison, but Rebekah loved Jacob. And this boy, Jacob, was his mama's pet. He was mama's boy. If there ever was a man tied to his mama's apron string, it was Jacob. He's very unattractive here at the beginning. Stayed indoors. Learned to cook, never got outside. And his brother Esau, the rugged hunter type, went outside, and father loved him because Old Isaac loved the venison he brought home, but Rebecca loved Jacob. Now, this young man, Jacob, he's a resourceful and energetic young man. He's confident at the beginning and conceited. He's clever. He's cunning. He's conniving. Yes, he's crooked at the beginning. But down underneath all of the flesh, for he manifested the flesh as Esau did, down underneath the flesh, there was a spiritual nature. And he knew God. He loved God. And he honestly wanted to serve God. You follow these two boys in the very first incident. I tell you, Jacob doesn't come off too well, but he ought to come off better than he generally does, because the impression is sometimes given that poor Esau comes home from the hunt, starved to death, and that Jacob takes advantage of him because he's starving. That's not it, my beloved. Do you believe that anyone in Abraham's home, even a servant, would have gone hungry? You may be sure nobody needed to go hungry. The fact of the matter is, this man Esau had been out hunting. He came home. He is hungry. But he liked that soup that Jacob was making. It smelled so good. He went over and took a good whiff of it. And he said, "I'd like to have some of your soup." And Jacob, always ready for a good bargain, never passed up an opportunity. He said, "I tell you what I'll do. I'll be very happy to give you all the soup you want, if you let me have your birthright." Now, that birthright had spiritual value. The man who had that birthright was the priest in the home. The man who had that birthright is the man who had access to God. And Jacob wanted that in spite of the fact. Outwardly, he's the man of the flesh. Esau had no capacity for it. He didn't care for it. He didn't care about a birthright that was to lead to Jesus Christ. He didn't care about any spiritual office whatsoever. He didn't care about the spiritual or his relationship with God. And he said, "Why, sure, for a bowl of soup you can have it. It's of no value to me whatsoever." And may I say today, my beloved, there are multitudes of people will sell a spiritual birthright for less than that. Jacob should not have bought it, though. God had promised it to him. But you see, he's confident. He's cocky. He's conceited. He's not asking even God for anything that he can get with his own hands. And he's pretty smart. Oh, how many Christians today are living by their cleverness, conniving and planning and plotting and arranging back of the curtain, back of the door, hurting and harming as they go along, living in the flesh today and not trusting God to work out the issues of life for them. That's Jacob. God had promised him, but he couldn't wait. He had to move ahead, and he did move ahead. He got the birthright, and then he stole the blessing from his father. His mother, an instigator in that. And they deceived the father. And after it was discovered, Jacob had to leave home. And he ran off and wandered 500 miles away to Uncle Laban. And let me tell you, he learned a lesson when he got with Uncle Laban. Uncle Laban, well, Jacob was just a chip off of the old block. Laban was the original block. And this boy, Jacob, thought he was clever, but he had to learn a lesson, and he learned it. Oh, he took a postgraduate course, and it was a hard course, 20 years. Well, it's a long time to wait to graduate. 20 years he went through the mill. 20 years he learned a lesson that God's man can't get by with sin. He learned, be not deceived, God is not mocked. Whatsoever a man sows, that shall he also reap. This clever boy, when he got over here into the country of his uncle, he thought that he would go there and receive a bride in dignity. He refused submission at home. He had to learn submission in his uncle's home. He came to receive a bride in dignity, and in less than a month, his uncle had made him a servant and put him on a salary. And then Jacob complained finally and said, you've changed my wages 10 times. And you can be sure that Uncle Laban never raised wages. 10 times you've changed my wages. And this man, Jacob, had to learn that God respects the rights of the firstborn. He learned it. He made a deal with his uncle to get Rachel for a bride, and he got the oldest one. He's deceived in the same manner in which he had deceived his own father. He pretended to be the firstborn when he was the youngest. And now he's given the oldest when he thinks he's getting the youngest. And he found out that this mercenary spirit that he had displayed in reference to the birthright was something that came home to him as chickens come home to roost, as Uncle Laban again and again dealt with him and threw him for a loss every time. Jacob had allowed his own mother to cover his hands with the skins of kids of goats. And a little later on, he was deceived in the same manner when his sons took a goat and killed it, and took that coat of many colors of Joseph and brought it to Jacob and said, is this your son's coat? He learned, whatsoever a man sows, that shall he also reap. And he got so sick and tired of it all with Uncle Laban that he ran away. He left, took French leave, left overnight. Uncle Laban came after him. And we find that Uncle Laban is back of him, and he finds that his brother Esau is ahead of him. And the last time he saw Esau, Esau was looking for blood. And poor Jacob is in a very bad spot. And that brings us to this very second statement of his life that reveals a struggle. I'm turning again to Genesis 32, verse 24. Jacob was left alone, and there wrestled a man with him until the breaking of the day. And the last thing that this man wanted was to be left alone. It's interesting, when men are in sin, they seek company. That's the reason that the bar rooms are always filled. Men in sin never like to be alone. They want to be with others. And this man, Jacob, did not want to be alone. But God saw to it he was alone. Then it has been said that Jacob wrestled. Jacob never wrestled at all. We are told definitely there wrestled a man with Jacob. You see, with Uncle Laban back of you, and with brother Esau ahead of you, you're not looking for a third party to wrestle. Jacob's not looking for anybody else to take on. He has his hands filled now, and his life is coming to a climax. And we find that God closed in with him that night. There wrestled a man with him. You want to know who the man was? I think that we can be helpful here because the scripture makes it very clear. Over in the 12th chapter of the prophecy of Hosea, I read language like this. The Lord hath also a controversy with Judah and will punish Jacob according to his ways. According to his doings will he recompense him. He took his brother by the heel in the womb, and by his strength he had power with God. Yea, he had power over the angel and prevailed. He wept and made supplication unto him. He found him in Bethel, and there he spake with us. We're told that it was an angel, the angel. And the angel of the Lord in the Old Testament, my beloved, is none other than the pre-incarnate Christ. I personally believe that it was the Lord Jesus Christ that closed in with Jacob that night. God closed in with him for the very simple reason that this man, who had been living in the flesh, is God's man, and God must stop that sort of thing. For down underneath all those fleshly works that are so unlovely, there was that spiritual nature that went after God, and God is to take away all the dross and the debris out of his life and uncover and make real this nature that's there. And in order to do it, he wrestled with Jacob. And Jacob had to learn how to get a victory. Will you notice it? When he saw that he prevailed not against him, he touched the hollow of his thigh. And the hollow of Jacob's thigh was out of joint as he wrestled with him. Jacob was stubborn, though this fellow knew very little about wrestling. He was clever. He tried every hope that was in the book. And he could not overcome. Jacob actually was losing. And the other one was not attempting, apparently, to make an end of it. He just kept on wrestling Jacob, hoping this man would finally yield. And all night long they struggled. My beloved, will you notice? And he said, let me go, for the day breaketh. And he said, I will not let thee go, except thou bless me. And he said, what's thy name? And he said, Jacob. And he said, thy name shall be called no more Jacob, but Israel. For as a prince hast thou power with God and with man, and has prevailed. Jacob won that night, but he learned a tremendous lesson that you never win by struggling, that when you win with God, you win by yielding. God crippled him that night. God broke his leg. God had to break his leg to get him, but he broke his leg. When this poor fella with a leg dragging and he couldn't do anything now but just hold on, he held on, and he said, I want you to bless me. He learned that the blessing comes not by struggling, but the blessing comes by yielding. Another man learned that lesson. Paul the Apostle, when he met the Lord Jesus Christ on the Damascus Road, he had been a proud Pharisee and he became a proud Christian. He thought he could live the Christian life. And how many Christians today think they can? You and I cannot live the Christian life. There's no power within us. There's nothing within us that can live the Christian life. And the amazing thing is, God never asked us to. You see, there's no good in this old nature we have, and the new nature we get has no power whatsoever. And so when this proud young Pharisee began to grapple with the issues of life and attempted by his own strength even to live on the plane of the Mosaic law, he said, "The law slew me, destroyed me. And I found that I'd made a butch of my life. I had wrecked my life. I was not living for God. And I cried out, 'Oh, wretched man that I am, who shall deliver me from the body of this death?'" And then he found out, "I thank God through Jesus Christ our Lord. So then with the mind I myself serve the law of God, but with the flesh the law of sin." Paul says that old nature of mine is always bent to sin. But this new nature wants to serve God. And I have found that by my own strength and my own willing, I can't live for God. But I have found that there's a victory when I come to this one who wrestled with Jacob. And crippled there that night, Jacob held on. I found out by yielding to Jesus Christ, it was a victory for me. There is a new ism that's flourishing in the East. And this new ism teaches that you can come to a crisis in your life and you can get rid of the old nature, canalism. I wish with all my heart that was true. May I say to you, as long as we're in the flesh, we never get rid of that old nature. But we can get to the place where we can walk by faith. We can get to the place where we yield to Christ and not live by the power of the flesh, but live by the power of the Spirit. Jacob, in the land of Haran, manifests the flesh. He comes to Peniel. Down at the brook Jabbok, we find this man fighting, and then we find him surrendering. Struggle was won by surrendering. And then we see him going into the land of Egypt, and he's walking by faith. But I'm not attempting to suggest to you today that he was perfect, for he was not. A great deal of the flesh appears in Jacob after his experience at Peniel. But may I say this to you, that he had some great moments in his life after this. After Peniel, there are wonderful moments when he's living for God on the mountaintop. We find those in reference to Joseph's sons. First of all, he blessed Pharaoh. And then Joseph brought his two sons. And you must remember that Jacob is a doting grandfather. And if there's anyone inclined to brag, it's a grandfather. A grandfather's apt to boast to the grandchildren. And if there was anyone that knew how to brag, it was Jacob. But you see, he's been down to Peniel. He's been crippled. He's been walking with God. He's been limping by faith. Now listen to him. "The angel which redeemed me from all evil, bless the lads, and let my name, and let me be named on them in the name of my fathers, Abraham and Isaac, and let them grow into a multitude in the midst of the earth. Grandfather Jacob now says, may the angel that kept me from evil bless the lad. There was a time in my life when I could boast of what I had done. I put something over on my brother. I deceived my father. But I found that's a hard road. My uncle Laban brought home to my heart every one of those lessons. And when I left there after 20 years, I was a heartsick man, walking in the flesh. Then that night of all nights, when I was afraid, with an enemy back of me and an enemy ahead of me, and they were both closing in, God closed in with me. There wrestled with me the pre-incarnate Christ. He wouldn't let me go. All night long, I wanted to go. All night long, he wanted me to yield, and I wouldn't yield. I'd been able to take care of myself. I'd been a pretty smart fella. But toward the morning, he broke my leg. I knew I was gone. I knew it was up. I took hold, and I held on, and I said, bless me, bless me. And I found out that you don't get the victory by struggling with him. You get the victory by yielding. And I've been limping all these years since then. And my life has been a checkered life. There are times when I failed him, but there have been times when there's been victory in my life. And I can see the hand of God leading me. And therefore, may the angel that kept me from evil, may he be the one to bless these lads and watch over them. Then old Jacob came to his deathbed. And I always love this. When Jacob had made an end of commanding his sons, he gathered up his feet into the bed, yielded up the ghost, and was gathered unto the people. Up to the moment that he died, he had his feet on the floor. The last thing he did was pull his feet in the bed. You know why he had his feet on the floor? Because he's going to keep on going. He had no notion of resigning. He had no notion of quitting. He intended to go on. He wanted to go on. He gathered up his feet, a struggle to the very end. But he had learned to walk in the Spirit. Friend, this morning, are you looking for a tremendous, overwhelming experience? Some people are. That somehow or another that God's going to make you overnight. The Christian life is a struggle. We wrestle. There'll never come a day when the battle is all won and you can say it's over until that day when you too pull your feet in the bed and give up the ghost. Until that day, it's a struggle. How are you going to win? Maybe you're clever. Maybe you have ability. You'll never win until you yield to him. Never win. And as you and I yield to him, he begins to work in our lives. I don't think it'll be done overnight. You know, you can pour Jell-O in a mold and it'll harden in a few minutes. But a diamond, it has to be worked at for a long time before you can shape it and mold it.

0: yielding to the Lord Jesus Christ. I was back in Winona Lake with Dr. Frank Tarvey, who's a distant relative of Dr. Reuben A. Tarvey, the first pastor of this church. And Dr. Tarvey has one of the outstanding missionary conferences in the country, and I was asking him about it. He was telling me an experience in one of the conferences of where a missionary who'd been on the field for 20 years, resigned, came home, came to the conference, bitter and embittered. And one day before the conference was over, she came into his study. She says, "This is an awful confession to have to make, but I've been on the field 20 years, and I'm not a Christian. I'm not a Christian." How many today, struggling, battling, striving, and they never yet have come to Christ, never yet have trusted Him? It was John Newton, and he knew something about the struggle. He says, "I'm not what I ought to be. I'm not what I want to be. I'm not what I hope to be in another world. But still, I'm not what I once used to be. By the grace of God, I am what I am." This morning, friend, how goes the battle? Are you losing the struggle? Have you really brought somebody to your side to help you? The Lord Jesus Christ is the one and the only one who can get the victory. Thanks be unto God who giveth us the victory through our Lord Jesus Christ.
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3: I used to be undefeated in Scrabble. Yeah, I'm sure you're very excited about that. Of course, I've never heard of an Olympic Scrabble tournament, but if there was, I would have entered it. You know, you did notice what I said. I used to be undefeated. Yeah. See, a long time ago, my son broke my winning streak. You say, well, it couldn't have been too impressive. Oh, yeah, my son's a smart kid. And near the end of that game that finished my future as the king of Scrabble, I was getting desperate. I had a few high-scoring letters left. Maybe you've done this. Some of those 8 and 10 pointers, you know, and some Z's and Q's. So I put down a word that's sort of a word and sort of not a word, and it was sort of debatable. So guess what we did? We debated it. I got out the dictionary, and I got absolutely no support. After arguing my case a little bit more, I finally gave in and lost. Now I'll tell you, there is no satisfaction winning on words I probably shouldn't use anyway in Scrabble or in everyday life. Well, I'm Ron Utzgraft, and I want to have a word with you today about trash talk. No way to win. Our word for today from the Word of God is about no way to score points. Yeah. Ephesians 4:29. Here we go. Do not let any unwholesome talk come out of your mouths, but only what is helpful for building others up according to their needs, that it may benefit those who listen. And it says in verse 31, get rid of all bitterness and rage and anger, brawling, slander, along with every form of malice. See, these verses that we've read here are about what you do with your mouth. And it says to us that the easiest thing to do with your mouth is to tear people down. The book of Proverbs says, the tongue has the power of life and death. And you can, with what you say, either make a person feel more alive are more dead inside. You've had it happen to you. You know, it's so easy, though, isn't it, to use our mouth to score points on the other person, to defend ourselves, to get out of a jam, to express our anger. But it's no way to score points. Just think about the people who are the most important to you, that you spend the most time with, your family, your coworkers, your friends, people at school. You've learned that there are things you can say that help you get your way, right? You know how to get your way. Every married couple knows this, that there are some things you can say to silence your partner. There's a way to make sure you win the argument, right? But usually, it's in a way that cuts them down. There's a sarcasm, maybe, that can leave the people around you quivering. There's the attack on their weak spot. You know where they're weak, and you know how to get at them. If you attack that spot, their physical weak spot or emotional weak spot, you know you can get your way. You can use guilt to get your way. Just manipulate them into whatever you want. You win for the moment, but you leave them feeling very small. And guess what? You got smaller in the process. And like Scrabble, there are words, there are kinds of sentences you should never allow. You should never allow to come out of your mouth any words that make someone else feel smaller. The Bible says to only allow words that build people up. That's the test. What if you listened to a recording of yourself for the last couple of days? Would you hear criticism, attacks, negativity that put the other person on the defensive, names called, put downs? Or maybe you scored some points for the moment, but you're both smaller as a result of it. We're told in 1 Peter chapter 2 that Jesus did nothing wrong. It says, did no guile and no accusation came out of his mouth. would you let His Lordship reach all the way to your mouth? Eliminate the cutting words, the hurting words. They're words you should never use. They're just no way to score points.
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5: I'm Ruth Kramer with Mission Network News. Over 3.5 million people have been affected by above-average seasonal flooding in Thailand. A3 hopes to start work in this country soon. CEO Joe Hanley tells us,
6: "This is a nation that, by and large, is unreached. It's a Buddhist nation and agnostic nation, and the percentage of believers here is very small. For A3, it's an opportunity for the gospel on multiple fronts."
5: The uncertainty and chaos created by disaster could soften hearts to the gospel.
6: In the midst of these kinds of seasons, that's the ideal time to be a witness. Oftentimes, people will say, you know, "Why do you reach out to us? Why are you helping us?" And that gives the opportunity to share the hope and truth of Christ.
5: Then the Chinese diaspora needs to be equipped just as much as the church in China. Approximately 56 million Chinese people live outside of the country. Eric Berglund of China Partner says,
7: "We have been for years been thinking about and also been encouraged to possibly doing more ministry amongst the Chinese diaspora outside of China."
5: Many Chinese churches are appearing in Europe. In Italy alone, says Berglund, there's around 70. However, the growth of churches doesn't always correlate with the growth of leaders.
7: There's a huge lack of leaders, pastors who are equipped, who have been educated, theologically trained.
5: An important part of this vision is equipping leaders to reach their neighbors across nations. This way, Chinese believers could help strengthen local churches. Pray for the Chinese church in the diaspora to be a light to the nations. 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
9: 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The Movie Guide verdict. 3 out of 4 stars for quality, worth the watch. But for content, caution for your young ones. Teens and adults who enjoy a scenic crime drama, yes. This one deals honestly with grief and murder, so keep the kids away. And here's the heart of it. 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So moms, this is a watch for you and your teens. Solve the case together and talk about mercy over revenge after.

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8: 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We hope the following program will challenge you and encourage you in your faith journey.
9: And so this self-centered gospel that we preach has huge implications for the way that people live, and we miss out on the glory of living a selfless life.
8: Well, what are some of the lies that rob you from intimacy with God? That's what we're going to explore today on Focus on the Family with Jim Daly. Thanks for joining us, and I'm John Fuller.
10: John, I think we all kind of glum onto different lies. There's obvious ones. I was looking at old advertisements not long ago. Doctors or actors playing doctors in white medical gear smoking cigarettes from the 50s, yes, saying smoking is healthy for you. That was kind of an obvious lie. Maybe, yeah, they didn't have the data at the time, but the data certainly caught up to them that it's not healthy. And there's examples like that just in the natural course of life. But then there's spiritual lies that really can catch us. And man, we have to be in the Word, know the Word, and be attuned to identifying what those lies are that the culture throws at us, that Christian culture can throw at us. and how to discern those things. And I'm so glad to have Gary Thomas back. And we covered 8 of the 12 things that Gary was elaborating in his book, The Life You Were Reborn to Live. And we, again, covered 8 of those things. For example, pursuit of peace and attempts to control everything. Is anybody leaning into that one? Maybe living a life of adventure as Christians, which is a great goal. See this life as an adventure. And today, we're going to cover more from that book, and I'm looking forward to it.
8: Yeah, and the previous conversation with Gary Thomas is on our website. It's available via the app, and we'll link to it in the show notes. Yeah, Gary is such a beloved guest here. Our audience always responds. He's a great friend. He's an excellent writer and speaker. He's written numerous books on topics related to marriage and spiritual growth, and he's currently on the pastoral teaching team at Cherry Hills Community Church in Highlands Ranch, Colorado. And as you said, Jim, the book, The Life You Were Reborn to Live, Dismantling 12 Lies That Rob Your Intimacy with God. It's available here at the ministry.
10: Gary, welcome back to Focus on the Family. So good to have you here in Colorado.
9: Thank you for having me again.
10: It's good. Hey, let's get into this. There's so many good aspects to this book. This is kind of a handbook for how Christians need to be in the Word and behave. And that's what I love about this. I'd put this under the category of discipleship. Let's get serious about our faith. Romans 12:2 tells us, "Do not be conformed to this world, but be transformed by the renewal of your mind, that by testing you may discern what is the will of God, what is good and acceptable and perfect." Here's the point. When Christians call themselves Christians and they're conforming to the world, whether there's a hell or not, whether there's, you know, the sexuality issue, Paul really didn't mean it in Romans that you shouldn't be attracted to the same sex. And people get irritated. I'm like, I'm not the author of the book. I'm just a follower of the book, and I'm not even the editor. But that's the point.
9: Right.
10: Some people want to edit the book and not conform to the book. Speak to that discipline.
9: Well, we don't have permission to edit it. We're to be faithful in passing down the teaching of Jesus and his apostles. This applies to our culture. And the challenge with these lies is that they literally make us spiritually sick. Disobedience comes at a high cost. You know, one of the things I heard growing up was that you don't want to go outside when it's cold because you'll catch a cold. But now medical science tells us, no, it's very healthy to be outside every day and get your vitamin D. So these spiritual lies have the same thing. If we believe them, they make us spiritually sick, even as medical lies make us physically sick.
10: You know, I think Lee Strobel would be happy with this, a former atheist journalist and came to Christ after trying to disprove to his wife that Jesus wasn't real. It's an awesome story. Of course, he's written all the Case for Christ and a string of other books. And Lee's a good friend, but you were in a journalism class, and you talked about in this book writing a good lead.
9: Yes.
10: So what does writing a good lead look like, read like, sound like?
9: Yes. Well, I was in a number of journalism classes, but I wasn't in the one where this professor gave an assignment to their students. The lead is the opening sentence, and it's so important. If anybody reads newspapers anymore, I don't know.
10: Online, but you do.
9: But the reason that the lead is so important is somebody going to read the second sentence? If you don't have a good lead, then they're like, well, this isn't relevant to me. I don't care about this. This isn't that important. So when we're talking about what the gospel is, the message of Jesus Christ, the most important message in eternity, we have to get the lead right. Why does it matter? What is important? What do we need to take away? If we get the lead wrong, people just aren't going to be interested. Why does this even matter? And I think we've done that in some sense with the gospel, sadly.
10: And what is that statement? I read it in the book. I know it. It's a bit of a rhetorical question, but what is the lead about Christ, about the gospel, about the good news?
9: Okay, well, here's what the lead isn't, and this will shock some people, but let me hear this out. What I grew up thinking the lead was this. The full gospel is this. Jesus came in the flesh, died on the cross, and rose from the dead, so that your sins could be forgiven and you could spend eternity in heaven.
10: And that is a good thing.
9: Yeah. Every word of that is true. But it's not the full lead. Paul gives us the full lead when he writes to Corinthians, 2 Corinthians 5:15, and he died for all that, and that word that is so important, and he died for all that those who live should no longer live for themselves, but for him who died for them and was raised again.
10: Mm.
9: We've created a lead that talks about a self-centered salvation. It's all about me and where I spend eternity. Paul taught a lead of the gospel that focuses on what is our mission on earth. What do we get done and how we live selfless lives, giving ourselves away to change this world, to bring God's kingdom to this earth, not to just say, okay, I've got my salvation, I can live a selfish life, and as long as I know I'm going to go to heaven when I die, all is well.
10: Hmm. Gary, this item right here, this issue is so critical. I don't want to just blow by it and go to the next one, because this is what's crippling the church, I believe, right now, is that And this is one of those lies we set up in the beginning, that we are self-centered as sinners, and recognizing that and then trying to live in that gray spot where you know you are, but it's not good enough to just sit there. You need to become something better in Christ. You don't sit there and go, I'm a sinner, I might as well lie, cheat, and steal. That's not the gospel.
9: Well, it has such wide implications. Just my wife and I were talking with a wife one time. She told us she was going to divorce her husband. And she admitted, I don't have biblical reasons. I know God isn't good with it, but I'm still going to go to heaven, right?
10: Wow.
9: And that's the implications of a self-centered salvation. As long as I'm still going to go to heaven, or a couple, they're living together before they get married. It seems so old-fashioned to suggest that's an issue. Well, look, I know God isn't good with this, but it's not going to send us to hell, right? We're forgiven in Christ. And so this self-centered gospel that we preach has huge implications for the way that people live. And we miss out on the glory of living a selfless life. Every sin has a consequence. It robs us of joy and intimacy, spiritual power, God using us in his kingdom. It's emptying out the church, having this thing that salvation is about having our sins forgiven so that we could go to heaven. When I say it's really far more about being enlisted. We're not just saved, we're enlisted. We're drafted onto God's team to play a role. And what we hear today is people saying, come down from that cross, just like they said to Jesus, right? If you're the Son of God, come down from that cross, because they assumed if Jesus could come down from the cross, he would.
10: Yeah.
9: The fact that he didn't must have been evidence that he wasn't really God. But Jesus proved his deity by staying on the cross. It was because he was the Son of God that he stayed on the cross. It wasn't best for him, but it was essential for us. Yeah. And that's the gospel we need. Not what's best for me, what's best for God's work.
10: Mm-hmm. Yeah, and you got to start there. Gary, let me press a little bit more before we move to the next item. But is it simply too difficult? Is it too difficult to live the Christian life? It's kind of like, this sounds petty, but it's almost like all the New Year's resolutions. You could say, I'm going to become a better Christian. I'm going to be better in Christ. I'm going to lose 20 pounds. I mean, and then we can't do it. It takes too much discipline to do it. We're talking about eternity and what the Lord requires of us, yet we have that same attitude, like it's like losing weight. Well, I can't really do it. So is it that it's too difficult, or is it that, and you know, again, I just want to hear your thoughts on that. And if we're stuck in this specific area about conforming to Christ, to the Word, what do we do to do better?
9: If Christianity was just about a book, it would be too difficult. But it's about a book and the Holy Spirit. When God convicts us, he gives us the power through the Holy Spirit to do it. And we just have to call out that word, come down from the cross. I talked to a physician, and I think a lot, you could apply this if you're a high school teacher or a coach or a parent or just about anything. But she was just saying, I don't know if I can keep doing this, because she was in a situation where the medical establishment she was a part of wanted her to see 2 or 3 dozen patients a day, which drove her crazy. She fully believes this is what God created me to do. This is my ministry. It's my calling. It's my passion. But Gary, I don't know. I mean, it's just so frustrating. And I was able to give her a verse that has changed my life, when Paul wrote to Timothy in 2 Timothy 4:5, when he said, endure hardship, discharge all the duties of your ministry. And Paul was telling Timothy, there will be hardship in your ministry if you're living not a self-centered salvation, but a God-honoring, surrendered salvation. Sometimes you have to endure it, but you still discharge the duties of your ministry. There's going to be points in marriage where I'm going to say, you have to endure this hardship, but discharge the duties. You're a husband, you're a wife, you're a parent, you're a grandparent, and it might break your heart, but the self-centered salvation doesn't have room for 2 Timothy 4:5. And here's the thing, at the end of our life, we will look back, every act of obedience, we will be so glad we said yes. Every act of disobedience, we'll regret. So it's not easy, but because of the Holy Spirit, it's possible.
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8: Thanks for listening to Focus on the Family. Let's resume now with the balance of today's programming.
10: Gary, okay, we've covered one now. We've got to fly through the three others I wanted to cover, but we've got the meaning of the gospel. Now, from there, you also write as one of those lies, kind of dismantling apathy towards the church.
9: Yes.
10: What's the heart of that message?
9: We have such a self-centered view of attending church now. What does church give
10: to me?
9: You're killing me. It's what I can get out of it.
10: Yeah.
9: When I read the Apostle Paul, his passion for the church, what he endured for the church, the sacrifices he made, and then today how we have this consumer view, well, I like the worship, do I like the preaching? We have this attitude of, what can I get from the church? And Paul had this attitude of, I will donate my blood, I will donate my marrow for the health of the church. And this will help our marriages. When you live for the church, it gives meaning to your marriage. It will help our kids. One of the best ways to keep our kids in the faith, I believe, is to get them used by the Holy Spirit. And look, God has used teenagers throughout history. Mary was a teenager.
10: Right.
9: You've got Francis, you've got Perpetua, an early martyr, and whatnot, where instead of the kids like this, they don't like that, it's what can you give to the church? I'm thinking, what would Paul say? Paul had two sentences that described him. I'm a servant for the church, and I work hard for the church. And regardless of what I do for a vocation, if I love Jesus, I have to love his bride. Mm. I need to have a passion for the church. And I think the more that couples, married couples and grandparents and kids will get a vision for the church, the healthier they'll be as Christians. It's not a self-centered faith where it's just about me in Jesus. We don't experience the fullness of life in Christ if we're not experiencing passion for his bride.
10: Are you like my personal counselor here or what? I mean, this is so good. This is so funny because I went to a lunch with a non-believer, a very good friend of mine who's open to the gospel. We've been having lunch together in every couple of months for probably 12 years. And he's a real successful businessman and all that. And I went and had lunch, and I'm thinking on the drive to the lunch, Lord, it's going to be nice at some point when you kind of release me to just, you know, catch my breath and relax, maybe work on my handicap. I mean, that's literally what I thought. I go into this lunch with this non-believer. He's in his 80s, still working, and he puts his, you know, crooked finger on the table at the restaurant and says, Jim, I hope you're not thinking about improving your handicap and retiring before God wants you to retire. He's the non-believer. And I'm going,
9: that is classic.
10: Is that crazy?
9: Those voices.
10: Yeah, that's so crazy.
8: Oh my.
10: I've got to ask you, Gary, when it comes to the shortcomings of us human beings, and I'm talking in the church, we're seeing a lot of, well, I say that. We're seeing a number of pastors failing somehow, Christian leaders failing somehow. You know, these same friends I'm talking about that are non-believers are asking me questions like, you guys aren't really doing it that well. And I, you know, they'll even say, it seems like you guys are hypocrites. And I'll say, well, you know, to a degree we are. We're not intentionally trying to find that bad place, but it happens. So we're not perfect people. We're trying to live it out well. Some people fall and stumble. But more specifically for the body of believers that we're talking to today on Focus on the Family, why is this happening? Why is simply ending well meaning don't have an affair, don't steal money, and don't let your pride get in the way? And then they pat you on the back and go, well done.
9: Yeah, well, I think some of it goes back to self-centered salvation, that we ministry in some places is seen as an avenue of personal gain, whether it's acclaim, whether it's finances, whether it's a following. But I want to be very clear. I don't love the church because it's perfect. I love the church because Christ is perfect and the church is Christ's bride. There are Christians that will embarrass us. There are Christians who will frustrate us. We're called to reach out to the hurting, and hurting people hurt people. And they don't tend to be grateful. Look at how they treated Jesus. Look at how they treated Paul. They said, Paul, you're not that great of a speaker. You're not that impressive as a person. We're not even sure you're
10: He's
9: preaching.
10: A babbler.
9: Yeah, I mean, and yet Paul said, this is, he goes, now I rejoice in what I'm suffering for you. And I fill up in my flesh what is still lacking in regard to Christ's afflictions for the sake of his body, which is the church. Paul is suffering for a church, many of which he had never met him. And he says, I'm rejoicing because I'm suffering for you, but it's building up Christ's body, the church. And so I think it's, we got to have a passion for Jesus, not just a passion for ministry work, because that's not going to fill our souls. It is a passion for Jesus. And I think really one of the things that we lack where we fall into sin is an awe of God. We're looking at ministry, not at, we're just passionate about our love for Jesus, wanting to lift up his name.
10: Gary, let me ask you this. It's a sensitive question, but it's a good one, I think. You know, so often in the church, we're trying to put the best foot forward. We feel comfortable that way. How you doing? Oh, I'm doing great. All that. What if we had more authenticity in the church? Mm-hmm. And I'm thinking of guys particularly. You look at some of the Barna data and other research data on porn addiction. It's in the church, everybody. I mean, I've seen data as high as 68% of men in the church are looking at porn at least once a month, and at 28% of women in the church. So when we see that kind of honesty in an anonymous research project, wouldn't it be great if we could have that honesty in the church itself, when we're going and we're saying, man, I'm struggling in this area. And rather than getting condemnation, saying, okay, let's get help. What do we need to do? Yeah. What's your accountability? Put structures in place. Wouldn't that be the healthier way to go?
9: Oh.
10: And then why don't we do it that way?
9: I talked to a man who struggled with a sexual addiction, and what he said broke my heart as a pastor. He responded appropriately. He went to 12-step groups. He had four times a year he was involved in a lie detector test with a trained detective.
10: Wow.
9: He went through the classes. It was full-on repentance where everything was checked. But what he said to me that broke my heart is he said, Gary, when I'm in one of my recovery groups, I know everything about a guy. I know his triggers. I know his character strengths and weaknesses. I kind of know the family situation. I know the last time he sinned and what he's most ashamed of and some of his childhood hurts. I don't know his last name. I don't know what neighborhood he lives in. I don't know his job. I don't know how much money he makes. He goes, I go to church on Sunday and it's the exact opposite. I know who voted for this person, who roots for this team. I know what neighborhood they live in. I have an idea of how much money they make. I don't know anything that's going on in their soul. Mm. And I just thought, how do we get that community without having to go through addiction to get there? You're pointing at it. Authenticity. We are all addicts of some kind. Yeah. I mentioned in this book, my addiction to comfort, my addiction to sugar. I mean, I have things that really do drive me. And they might not seem as scandalous as others, but if we're honest about that, then at least we feel compassion for those who have fallen because we see that we're fellow sinners. Jesus is the only hero. And we've got to stick back with that. The church is not perfect. Jesus is perfect. That's why we're committed to the church, because of Jesus.
8: Mm. I so appreciate your vulnerability. You do write in the book, Gary, about some of those addictions. We say addictions, but those desires for comfort.
9: My sugar is pretty close to addiction. Comfort is too, I'm going to be honest.
8: What are the benefits of kind of addressing those physical things to kind of reflect the greater, deeper avoidance of comfort,
9: thank
8: if you will?
9: What I love what Paul does in Colossians is he tells us what to take off so that he tells us what to put on. He tells us to take off sexual immorality, because if you're struggling with that and some of those issues you mentioned, Jim, that's what you're thinking about. That's what you're talking to counselors about. That's what you're asking people to hold you accountable with. It becomes this big thing where you don't see all of the little, and I don't want to say little thing, where you don't see all of the heart issues. And so Paul says, take off sexual immorality, Colossians 3, then anger, rage, malice, slander, filthy language and lying. He says, but then put on compassion, kindness, gentleness, patience, and love. And so we're asking ourselves, if I'm struggling with these sins, if I just don't want to take a drink today, or financial malfeasance or whatnot, I'm not thinking about, was I kind when I was driving? Was I compassionate when that person shared with me, or did I come off as holier than thou? Was I patient with that person? And Paul calls us to a whole different level of holiness, not what we don't do, but really how we treat others who fail. If you think about it, compassion, kindness, gentleness, patience, and love, Paul says our holiness is sort of determined how we treat people who aren't very holy. That's the character of Christ. And so I think we've got to get rid of a lot of the sins of the flesh that mask the level of sin in our heart.
8: But that takes a lot of work, Gary.
9: Yeah. I read too many Puritans.
10: I'm so sweating already.
9: That's where they challenge.
8: Well, we lean toward comfort, though, I think, is what you were driving at one point in the book, is that comfort is, that's where it's at, baby.
9: Yeah.
8: And that's not the Christian calling.
9: Yeah. No. Well, it's funny because last time I came here, I stayed at the same place where you guys put us up, and it's nice, but for whatever reason, I couldn't get the shower to regulate. It was super hot or super cold. Now, I've been there probably a dozen times. It's just a bad day, but it's one of those showers where, okay, do I want to be scalded or frozen? But I got done with that shower, and it hit me, when I look at the life of Paul, my worst shower was Paul's best.
10: Wow.
9: He never had a shower like that. When he traveled, he was in the open sea. He traveled on ships. They broke apart. I mean, you know, the prisons that he was in didn't have toilets. They didn't have faucets. It was stinky. It was, I mean, the OCD part of me, my skin wants to crawl even thinking about it. And so when I look at the discomfort that Paul went through for the sake of the church, and I can't put up with one sermon that doesn't seem particularly well thought out, or a worship leader that goes off the rails, or some annoying people in the church. Look, the church is filled with annoying people, but we've got to welcome them. We don't want to go to the Bible studies because we're like, these really aren't my people. But if they're God's people, we have to respond with compassion, kindness, patience, and love. Mm-hmm. One of the reasons I wrote this, The Life You're Reborn to Live, is if you don't have this passion for this church, if you have a self-centered salvation, you don't really know what the Christian life is like. You don't have the passion for Jesus that will fill your heart. You're going to be more susceptible to those things.
10: Gary, this has been so good. And, I was thinking this might be the one-day program, but there's so much here, and it's such good stuff for people to think about. Let's go another day. Can you do it?
9: Love to.
10: And that way we can capture more of the wonderful content in your book, The Life You Were Reborn to Live. And we hope you were encouraged by the conversation today. Gary's book is a great tool that can help you unlearn the false beliefs that keep you from the abundant life Christ offers. And when you give a donation of any amount to Focus on the Family, we'll send you a copy of Gary's book to say thank you for partnering with us in ministry. And we're counting on support from listeners who will work with us to strengthen marriages, equip parents, save preborn babies' lives, and reach more people with the gospel. And when you contribute to Focus on the Family, you're sharing the love of God and vital resources with moms and dads like Peter, who wrote to tell us this: because your program means so much to me, I've continued my donations even through a period of unemployment. Wow, that touches my heart. I've been listening for well over a decade. It's hard to find a place where problems and issues are spoken of in an open and frank way. It's fantastic to hear relationship issues being addressed in a Christ-centered way. And now that I have a child, you make me feel not so alone in the world. I know that you help thousands, if not millions of people, and you lead us to seek solutions in Christ. Whew, that is really good.
8: That's an emotional word, and we so appreciate that. That's really encouraging, frankly. 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
9: The Bible keeps pushing us toward these pursuits that are towards service, that have eternal impact, not toward our self-centeredness and not toward just making an impression in this world, which, is like a vapor.
8: That's Pastor Gary Thomas sharing biblical wisdom for living a fulfilling life. And he's back with us today on Focus on the Family with Jim Daly. Thanks for joining us. I'm John Fuller.
10: And I've been so challenged by what Gary has shared so far, because these lies that he's talking about are things all of us have struggled with. Yesterday, we talked about several of the lies in Gary's book, including the lie that you need to be comfortable. So get the Focus on the Family app to listen to that full episode. And we're here to help you not just survive, but to thrive in Christ. I love that tagline. It's on purpose. We are going to be covering some of the barriers that might be in your way to the abundant life that Christ provides. So stick with us. This is going to be good content.
8: Yeah, Gary is an excellent writer and communicator. He's got a number of books on topics related to marriage and spiritual growth. He's currently on the pastoral teaching team up the road a bit in Highlands Ranch, Colorado at Cherry Hills Community Church. Now, today we're going to be discussing his book, The Life You Were Reborn to Live, and we've got details on our website.
10: Gary, welcome back. It's so good to have you. And man, we covered some things yesterday that were really tender. And we're all kind of shackled by things in this life. You know, I'm so grateful that Paul said, I see through the glass dimly, right? But especially in this area of adversity, and I think in the West, particularly here in the U.S., man, we see ourselves as blessed when we're on top of it all. Yet the scripture, that great scripture that says he's close to the brokenhearted and saves those crushed in spirit, almost like a prerequisite that the Holy Spirit is seeking, because it's humility. That's what that is. When you're crushed in spirit, you're humble. You're not thinking you're the best. But as a competitor, as a guy that enjoyed winning when I played football and, you know, just being on top of it, I struggle with this one. This is one where, you know, I'm asking myself, that self-centered salvation, that's not the Spirit of God, is it?
9: It's I don't know who said it, because I heard many people say it, but it's true. Before God can use you, he must break you.
10: Yeah.
9: I've heard major pastors say that. Mm-hmm. I've heard that. And it gets back to my mentor, J.I. Packer, had this one I love, because he challenges self-centered salvation and our addiction to comfort with this. He says, it's a mistake to imagine that the good for which God works is our unbroken ease and comfort. I thought that. God's goal is rather our sanctification and Christlikeness, the true holiness that is the highway to happiness. And so before God can use us, he often has to break us. I tell in the book the story of I came down with keratoconus. It's a degenerative eye disease where you have a misshapen cornea. And when I was first diagnosed, there really wasn't any way that they could treat it except for replacing the cornea. It didn't freak me out so much, because when he saw how bad my eyesight is, it's like 2400, which 2500 is the worst. So
10: you're right there on the edge for an award.
9: But he said, well, it could be a brain tumor, it could be this or that. And then they came back, it's keratoconus, and they gave me pamphlets. Well, here's a support group for it. I said, I don't need a support group. I thought you told me I might have a brain tumor. I can live with one eye. And I kind of do. My brain doesn't use my other eye. But because I've lived with this, and it's just the main problem, you know, John, you're active. When I'm riding a bike, it's a real pain, because it's my left eye. I can't see. Well, you shoot with one eye, right? You can get those animals down with one eye.
11: I have a balance issue, so I'm totally tracking with you.
9: Yeah, and so it's hard for me on the bike. It scares my wife, but I still love to ride. But when my daughter in her early 30s came down with that, immediately we were on it. You got to get checked out. And yeah, she was diagnosed with it, and they're able to treat it.
10: So she was ahead of the curve because of you.
9: Because I had keratoconus, she's never going to have to live with it.
10: Wow.
9: And if you ask me as a dad, do you want to live with this so that your daughter doesn't? I mean, what dad would say? Yeah, absolutely. That's it. That's exactly how Paul says ministry works. Yeah. Addicts that now help other addicts, people with broken marriages that now help other people with broken marriages. We were talking about Bo Mitchell, who's been on here before. They've had issues. You think of Chuck Colson, what he went through, how God used what people thought was either something done to them or their greatest failure. It can be both. Became a platform for incredible ministry.
10: Yeah.
9: For the rest of
10: their life.
9: They both
10: went to prison.
9: Yeah.
10: For those that don't know.
9: And if you're addicted to comfort, prison isn't in your plans.
10: Right.
9: But how much God has used that to bless others.
10: Hey, Gary, I want to take a small break in our discussion, because some people listening and watching might be going, man, they're just laying on the guilt right now. Oh. I mean, who can live that way? Does God really dislike us if we want to have an air conditioner and a washer and dryer and a refrigerator that keeps our food cold? So just clarify that for the critic who's going, yeah, we're not going back to the caveman days.
9: We don't have to look for crosses. Life in this fallen world will bring them to us. The whole idea, though, is the attitude, because my whole passion for this book is, will you love Jesus more when you go through this? Because you're going to go through it. And I don't want the lie that somehow God is unhappy with you because you're facing it, or that you should be angry with God. I share in the book a story for me. I've run distance running my entire life, from the time I was a teenager in high school. And yet I've had these knee issues that now have become more serious, where I don't know if I'll ever be able to run another one again. My orthopedic surgeon who worked on my knee said, you probably shouldn't, you're going to cause more problems. But going through this, realizing I need adversity, I came out of it with this. Instead of being bitter, God, I can't believe you'd take this away. I need it for my health, for my emotional health, for my relational health, my mental health, my spiritual health. I realized what I need most is to be close to God, not to run. And if I let the inability to run become a point of contention between me and God, I'm still not going to be able to run, but I lose what I value most and what I need most, what I depend upon most. And so adversity is going to come. Discomfort is going to come. Don't seek it out. We're not talking about being a masochist. I think that's a mental illness. That's not spiritual health. But if you accept that we're all an unfinished product.
10: And don't make an idol of it.
9: We're an unfinished product. There's a lot that God has to refine. And maybe there's a lot that God wants to do in your life. Maybe God wants to use you in ways you can't even imagine, but he's got to burn off a few things before he can put you in the game.
10: Yeah, Gary, when you said that about your knees, the one thing, I'm recovering from my second rotator cuff. That's why I'm not really moving my right arm very well here. But when you said that, you know, that God somehow took that ability from you, I want to, just for a second, let's explore that, because people, you know, God could also say to you, well, you put 50 years of running on those knees that weren't meant to do that. And, I, you know, just have a little fun with that. But there are people with serious illnesses.
9: Oh,
10: and
9: yes.
10: They, some will have anger toward God because if God loved me, he wouldn't do this.
9: Right.
10: Is God really the puppeteer, or is it partially the fact that we wear our bodies out? We may not eat right. We may not exercise right. We may not eat, you know, we're eating too much processed food, you know, all those things.
9: Yeah.
10: So I want to be a little careful there that everything's attached to God's puppeteering. And, you know, you're running a little too much, Gary.
9: Yeah.
10: You're not spending enough time with me. So I'm going to give you knee arthritis so you can sit and talk with me. I don't think it's that way. But I don't know. You're the pastor.
9: Yeah. Well, there are many causes. That's why I hate to answer that question with a direct yes or no. There are consequences. If you drink your liver into failure,
10: right,
9: that's a consequence.
10: Right.
9: But we've all known people who get lung cancer who have never smoked.
10: Yeah.
9: So I think some of those are unanswerable questions. I don't present myself as a Bible answer man. As a pastor, I'm trying to help people process it, that we have to surrender. Because even if God didn't cause it, and I'm not saying he does, you're saying, well, God could heal it. He's healed this person and that person.
10: Mm-hmm.
9: He hasn't healed me.
10: Yeah.
9: And when I look historically at how awful life was for the saints that preceded us, you know, giants of the faith, Charles Spurgeon, who lived with depression for his entire career. The Apostle Paul, who lived with a thorn in his flesh. Now, some people would say that wasn't physical, but he lived with something in his life that was at least uncomfortable. He said, God, please take it away. And God said, no, I'm not going to do that. God used Paul literally to perform miracles for others, but he didn't give Paul the miracle to release that discomfort. And so,
10: great reminder.
9: I just come to the point that my attitude is to surrender. If people want to get into a great classic on this, Thomas Brooks, Mute Christian Under the Smarting Rod, is one of the great Christian classics on how we will learn most when we're quiet in our suffering and try to learn the lessons instead of just chitter-chattering. God, you got to
10: What a title. You write also in the book about, and these are your words, but rejecting earthly splendor. And, you know, we're in that orbit right here, so we'll talk about that. But it's in the context of something else you said, which is you reject earthly splendor to live a rich toward God life.
9: Yes.
10: Put that together for us.
9: The world is telling us what will make you happy. And God says there's something entirely different that will make you happy. And we have to completely reject being conformed to this world, that I will be happier if I look younger than I am, if I'm wealthier than I am, if I'm well known more than I am. When scripture would say, actually, you'll be happier if you become a wiser person, if you become a selfless servant, if you focus on eternity over acclaim. What matters for us in eternity is what one person thinks of us, not what a crowd thinks of us. If you're trying to please the crowd, you're always going to be susceptible to compromising your faith. But if you live a rich toward God life, there's an audience of one that you want to please. I think the best example of that is in the book of Acts. Months before the Apostle Paul died, he's brought in front of Agrippa II and Bernice.
10: I love this scene.
9: Agrippa II was on the cusp of decades of influence and opulence and wealth and success. He cozied up to the Roman powers and was just so well, living a very immoral life. Bernice was not his wife. She was his sister, but they lived like husband and wife. There were lots of rumors, but people were afraid to say anything because you could lose your head if you said anything. And so Paul's brought in months before he dies, pulled out of a prison, scrawny. His back looks like a monstrosity of scars. I'm sure he's smelly. The Pharisees are saying of Paul, he's not fit to live. And you look at that and you'd say, Agrippa wins and Paul loses. He's got all the power, all the comfort, all the wealth, all the acclaim. Paul has nothing, and he's soon going to die. 2,000 years later, I don't think there's a day in the world where Paul isn't studied, quoted, preached on.
10: Yeah. Think of that.
9: Not a day. I think you could say an hour. Everywhere. Somebody's studying, reading his words. If I say in a church, Paul said, everybody knows who I'm talking about. If I go to anybody and say, well, Agrippa II said, they're like, who? What? You look at that scene and it looked like Agrippa won. He didn't. Paul won. So it's the rich toward God life is looking at who wins, not by the world's current definition. When Jesus said, such it will be of everyone who does not live a life that is rich toward God. And he was talking about a person who said,

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0: Gary, let me pick up on the idea of pursuing wisdom, and we'll probably end here with the next couple of questions. But pursuing wisdom, the scripture, and I know you'll quote it for us, it's one of the main things we're supposed to do, mm-hmm. is pursue wisdom and to cherish it, to treat it better than gold or silver. And if you want to live a rich, full life, you will pursue wisdom. Okay, with that baseline, so many things are distracting us. Yeah. We've got AI coming on. Well, if I need wisdom, I'll just go to AI. Ask her what to do, or him, whatever you want to call it. But the point is, there's something about the human heart pursuing wisdom that makes your spirit, your soul, better. Right. Speak to that.
6: The Bible goes out of its way to exalt wisdom, that it's really the one race we don't want to neglect to run. Proverbs 16:16 says, "How much better to get wisdom than gold, to get insight rather than silver." And Jim, how many people at the end of this year are thinking, "I'm more concerned about has my retirement number grown, or am I wiser this year than I was last year?"
0: Whew, that's a great comparison.
6: And we talk about why the church was in the shape it was. Hosea 4:6 tells us, "My people are destroyed from lack of knowledge," that it's because we don't value wisdom. And so we're on these, I think, these vain pursuits. I keep talking about it, but the world thinks I'm going to have a more successful life. It's more important to look younger than I am rather than to focus on becoming wiser than I am. Eventually, that's a losing battle. Your knees are going to tell the true story. Eventually, right. You can do a lot of things to your face, but eventually people are going to realize this person isn't in their 20s anymore. But if women would say, look, what if you could give a wiser mom or grandmother or wife or sister or friend to the church than a woman that looks younger than she really is? And what is a better gift you can give to the world? Because if I'm trying to look younger, I'm trying to impress people. If I'm trying to become wiser, I want to be a resource to people. Mm. What makes more spiritual sense? And the same thing with wealth. Why do I want more wealth? So that I can feel comfortable, so that I can spend it on myself? Or do I want to have wisdom, a spiritual wealth that is there only to give away? Mm-hmm. And so the Bible keeps pushing us toward these pursuits that are towards service, that have eternal impact, not toward our self-centeredness and not toward just making an impression in this world, which, you know, is like a vapor.
0: Hmm. You know, one thing, Gary, we often will say this very quickly. You know, I'd like to read the Christian classics. I'd like to be informed, but you know, it's a load. I've got work. But what you encourage people to do is take that inventory. How much time are you on social media? How much time are you watching sports? Ouch. You know, those things that we're replacing the pursuit of wisdom with. And I, you know, yeah, that's another cold slap of reality to say that's not a good enough reason to say I'm too busy. Mm-hmm. Really.
6: My catchphrase is try to read more than you watch. And when I say this, I know we talk to a lot of moms.

0: moms here too. Moms, if you're raising kids, screen time literally makes us more stupid. There was a 2015 study published in the journal Cerebral Cortex. I know you all probably get that at home. Weekly. You might have missed this issue.
1: I get it weekly.
0: It shows that watching too much TV or screen time actually alters the composition of the human brain. It lowers IQ. It frustrates our kids' language acquisition. It increases psychological difficulties. They have a more difficult time facing stress, greater anxiety, more depression. It reduces their attention, and it reduces their ability to manage anger. Whereas reading strengthens the neural pathways. And so if you can encourage your kids to read more than they watch, you're building up their brain rather than diminishing it. You're helping them become who God created them to be and who the world doesn't want them to be. I got to tell you this, the world doesn't want intelligent, thoughtful, logical Christians like Dorothy Sayers and C.S. Lewis, those that could just unlock the wisdom of heaven. They want people who are focused on being entertained and put into a catatonic state so they just go along and they're good little citizens of the world rather than powerful servants of the kingdom of God.
2: That's a great statement. I think we have sufficiently, well, let me be personal. You have sufficiently slapped me upside the head. And I'm sure people watching and listening feel the same way in a good way. You know, it's kind of like a good football coach that's going to motivate you to play better by riding you a little bit, right? Because he knows that response mechanism, your competitiveness. And as Paul writes about that, run the race to win it.
0: Yes.
2: And so in this context, the practical things that we can do, and I'm giving you the moaning and the complaining, so set it up. We're in a counseling session. You're saying, this guy needs more wisdom. And I say, well, Gary, I'd like to, but I'm just too busy. Give me two or three practical things that you would counsel as a pastor, that man or woman in front of you, that gives you the excuses and how you would say, here's two things I'd like you to try.
0: Okay. It begins with valuing wisdom. You won't make the sacrifices. The proverb writer says, though it cost all you have, get understanding. So Proverbs says there's a cost. It's going to cost you some entertainment, some screen time, some comfort. But if you value it, you're going to pursue it. If I could tell a story about my son, he got two master's degrees at Harvard, which is significant because they get all of the great titans of industry, the people who write literature, actors, Hollywood moguls, you name it. Come, they all want to give a lecture there at Harvard. And I saw Graham, because he was doing two masters there during a vacation. One was an MBA and one was public policy with the Kennedy School. And he was reading this very long book that didn't, I couldn't see how it could fit in with the MBA or the public policy program. I said, what's up with this? He said, well, I've noticed something that's in common with all of the super successful people who lecture at Harvard. I said, what's that? They watch little television and they read a lot of books. And I felt like if I want to make the most of my life, I should probably do the same thing. So first, value wisdom. Second, I think it's amazing how much you can read if you will devote the time. For me, it's in the morning. I'm reading from three sources in the morning. I'm reading from scripture. I read from a Christian classic. I read from a contemporary book. I like to read good novels because I think it increases my EQ. Emotional intelligence. I'm a guy. It helps me become more aware of that. I'm reading books as I'm studying and whatnot. But so history, biography, good novels, theology. I think every Christian should be studying one good doctrine a year. This last 2025 was the 1700th anniversary of the Nicene Creed. So I read a couple books on the Nicene Creed and the Trinity. That will make your brain spin a little bit, trying to figure that out. But if you just do that a year, this year I'm going to read on the atonement. Maybe I'll read on the ascension. Maybe I'll read on doctrines of grace. You know, just every year you decide you're going to have one thing. And if you just set aside that time, almost all of us have the time. When you look at the average screen time now, it can be 8 to 9 hours a day.
2: Yeah, wow.
0: Nobody's going to be reading 8 or 9 hours a day. So let me just be honest. So can you take one of those hours and watch screens for 7 hours a day? And it doesn't have to be just reading. My wife will stress this. Good podcasts like Focus on the Family. I mean, there's wisdom that you can get just as you're driving down the road. You don't have to be reading a book. Podcasts, there are lectures. I think most of us need more than one sermon a week. modern church life is such that we want a 30, 35-minute sermon once a week. In other ages of the church, they would put up with two-hour sermons, and then they'd have one Sunday night and one Wednesday. Well, with what we have available online, you can get some of the best preaching in the world on a regular basis.
2: Well, there's the challenge, and we need to aim for that and try it. I mean, if you're spending that kind of time on social media, cut the eighth of it out and see if you can do better just taking that time to do some reading. Gary, a wonderful discussion these past 2 days about how to get on track to make the kingdom of heaven come to this earth through your efforts in Christ. I mean, there's so many things, I can't even recap it all in terms of conforming to the Word, not the Word conforming to you. We've covered all those things. And let me just say a simple thank you for the hard work you put into the book to remind us what it means to be Christian and to take it more seriously. I appreciate it.
0: Thank you. These truths have changed my life. I have much less success trying to lose the same 20 pounds I've been trying to lose for the last 5 years since I haven't been able to run. But I feel like I lose a lot of spiritual weight when I get rid of the lies that I've heard in this world that nobody questions. Going to Scripture and seeing the truth, it's like taking a spiritual bath.
2: That's it.
0: It is the life we were reborn to live. There's no better life to live.
2: But it's so true, Gary. And, you know, the Scripture, it is the mirror of truth. It looks right in our hearts and says, you know, what it is it sees in us, right? And it's that's part of it. Let me turn to the listener and just ask you to get in touch with us if you're struggling with some of these lies and could use some extra support to know, like Gary said, what is true. We have a team of caring Christian counselors available for consultations completely free. You can sign up at our website. Another next step is to get a copy of Gary's great book. It's one of the best resources out there for growing in your walk with the Lord. 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Thank the Lord there is a voice in the wilderness. Whew, that is so good, and that is a great place to stand for people, that voice in the wilderness calling out. 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
10: 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Today, if your marriage feels stuck in silence or cycles of frustration, don't miss the conversation straight ahead. Al and Autumn Ray have been married more than 50 years, and they want to coach you and your spouse in some basic communication skills.
13: 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The first book is titled Rick and Jane Learn to Listen and Talk. I'm thinking about my childhood and reading the Dick and Jane books, and it's kind of the same way. We'll find out about it here. Go to buildingrelationships.us, and I see an endorsement that says this book could change the way you talk and listen. I highly recommend it. That's by someone named Dr. Gary Chapman. Look at that, Gary.
14: Well, it's always a pleasure to endorse books that you really believe in, okay? And so I'm excited about our program today.
13: I am too. Let's meet Al and Autumn Ray. They've been married since 1970. You can do the math. And they are co-founders of Marriage Team, which provides Christian marriage coaching services. Together, they've trained hundreds of couples nationwide. Al holds a Master's of Science in Counseling and Human Development. He served more than 27 years in the U.S. Air Force and later became the full-time executive director of Marriage Team. Autumn earned her Bachelor of Science in Social Work, served as volunteer manager for the Multnomah County Department of Community Justice, and is an experienced trainer and leader. They live in Camas, Washington, and have two married children and two grandchildren. And if you go to buildingrelationships.us, you'll see their book, Rick and Jane, Learn to Listen and Talk. Again, go to buildingrelationships.us.
14: Well, Al and Autumn, welcome to Building Relationships.
11: Well, thank you, Gary. It's great to be here.
12: It's wonderful to hear your voice.
14: Well, now, can you take us back a few years, maybe the late 60s in your own life, and share with us a little bit about how the two of you met and fell in love? Autumn, you're first.
12: Gary, you are taking us back many, many years. Let me see if I can go back that far. So Alan and I were in college. I'm going to give us a plug to our college, Michigan Technological University. And so Alan was in his senior year, and I was there as a sophomore. So Alan had 2 months left before he graduated. So I'm telling you that because we had a long-distance relationship. So he graduated, and I was left at school. But in that 2 months, we met and fell in love and decided really that we wanted to spend our lives together. It was a little bit of a situation to get together because he was going to be in the Air Force. And again, we were going to have long distance relationship for most of our engagement. And then a little bit of our married lives too, as he took on the Air Force as a career.
14: All right. So Al, how did you know that she was the one?
11: That's a very interesting question. And it's always easier in hindsight. But we had both dated other people, and I really liked Autumn. I loved her. We were doing things together. We were having a good time, and I didn't want our relationship to end. And I knew if I was going to be going across the country, it would probably be the end of the relationship. So we got married and started life together. And I can honestly say, though, in hindsight, it was the absolute best decision of my life.
14: Yeah.
11: I'm the person today that I am because of Autumn.
14: Well, I think all of us who have healthy marriages through the years would agree with that about our own marriages as well. All right, how about this military service now? I've worked with a lot of military couples through the years myself. I haven't been in the military, but how did your military service affect your marriage?
12: Yeah, I'm sure you worked with a lot of military couples, Gary, because a lot of us need help, that's for sure. You know, this is funny. I had put together a list of things that I wanted in a husband, and I wasn't a Christian at the time, so at the top of my list was someone who had completed their military service, because it was during the Vietnam War, and I didn't want to get stuck in that kind of a situation. So God has a sense of humor, and he put Alan in my life. So for the next 27 years, I was a military wife. And yes, all of the trials and tribulations that come with being a military wife fell upon us with the separations. And Alan would come home, and then, you know, this is my house, this is my car, because I've been running it while you've been away, and now you're going to come home, and now you're going to take over. And it was a very confusing time, because you think you're married, but then you're not, because you're living the life of a single person while the husband's gone. So we had a lot of difficulties in our marriage.
14: You know, I think those who have never experienced that can only imagine, you know, what that's like. But it's very real, and the struggles are there.
11: You know, I changed once I joined the military. I was a pretty carefree guy in college, but once I got into the military, I became a workaholic, and that didn't help the marriage either. So it was the combination of the military and my focus on that 24/7 that really just contributed to a very difficult relationship.
14: Yeah. Yeah. Well, we're glad you survived those years, and you've gone on not only to have a healthy marriage, but to help so many others. So for those who don't know about it, what is Marriage Team, and how did you come up with that concept?
11: Well, as I mentioned, or as Autumn mentioned, we were not Christians when we were married, but after about 10 years, we came to the Lord, and that was Autumn first and then me.
2: Marriage came about because our marriage was a wreck and we could not get it back together. And I always like to tell people that because there are people out there listening saying my marriage is a wreck. And I'm going, hey, I really get that. We went to everything we could that had the word marriage on it. If there was a class, we went to it. If there was a book, we read it, you know, and some people get it. And Alan and I thought, we said, oh gosh, we were really intelligent people, but we really were stupid because for some reason we could not get it, going to the counselors, talking to a pastor, you know, going to everything that had the word marriage on it. And so gradually as we grew and learned more and tried to figure out our own relationship, what was happening around us was astonishing. All these people that we knew, we grew up, our kids grew up with them, we went camping with them, they were our friends. And then they were coming to us and going, well, we just can't make it either. You know, we've tried everything. And they were getting divorced. And Alan and I were just astonished that we couldn't find anything that would work. What was the matter? And I remember literally we were in a prayer group and we were praying and I was complaining to the Lord again, one of my many times, about why don't you do something about all these broken marriages? It's breaking my heart. And I said out loud, what can I do? And it was like I opened the floodgates and God said, finally, Autumn, you asked the right question. Mm-hmm. And now you're going to get the answers. And that was actually the beginning of Marriage Team, when Alan and I said yes to the Lord. What can we do?
11: And part of that became, as we started working more with couples, we effectively identified what worked and what didn't work. And what we found really resonated and explained a lot of our own difficulties was the playbook analogy. And that is that we are born onto different teams, our families, and we learn how to do life on that team, which includes all our expectations, all of the norms, everything we take for granted, all of that stuff. We get married, we create a new team, but we bring our old playbooks and we don't share it very effectively. So there's a lot of unwritten assumptions and everything that cause a lot of problems. So coaching, we found, is helps couples create common agreements, i.e. new plays, so they can work together effectively and meet their common goals.
2: You know, some people have difficulty understanding what we mean when we say plays. So I always like to give an example. I had a lot of bad plays in my playbook, but one of them I had said that if Alan loved me and cared about me, he would know what I needed and wanted. Well, that play was not in Alan's playbook. So consequently, when he did not meet my needs, what did that say to Autumn? Oh, Alan does not love me and he does not care about me. And I had nothing in my playbook that said, oh, I get to tell him what I need and want. So you can't imagine what happened in our relationship.
11: The play that I had was that I just assumed that life was going to go on as it was and our relationship wasn't going to change. And we all know how messed up play that is when you're married.
14: Yeah, yeah. So what have you seen happen through your ministry, your own growth, and then through your ministry to other couples through the years?
2: Yeah, you know, what I love about ministry, and I know anyone in ministry can say this, is that as you're doing the Lord's work and doing what he called you to do, your relationship changes, or even your personhood changes when you're doing the ministry. And that's one of the things that happened to Alan, and it's one of the things that happens to the coaches in Marriage Team. If you ask them what they like most about being coaches, there's two things they'll say. One is that it keeps our relationship on track because we have to be practicing the skills and working with couples. And the other thing is it's a fabulous ministry that we get to do together, and we do it with the Holy Spirit. We can see the Holy Spirit change lives. And so that's what happened to Alan and I through the years. We became much better at marriage ourselves, but then also watching how the Lord works. I think those are the two things.
11: Yeah. And along those lines, the Lord really blessed that work. Marriage Team now has about 150 coaches in 25 states, and they coach couple to couple, face to face, via technology. And probably 70-80% of the coaching now is done online, with very similar results, where lives are being transformed and marriages are being healed. So it has been amazing to see how the Lord and the Holy Spirit have blessed the work, because when we started, we had no idea of where it was going to go or what it was going to involve.
2: No, you know, Alan, that reminded me too about when we started. It was like we were talking to the Lord about it, and it's like, you're a God of transformation. We really would like to see transformed lives. So if we start this and we don't see any transformed lives, we're not going to waste your time and we're not going to waste our time. So from the very beginning, we did metrics. We have statistics on every single couple and every single coach who's ever gone through Marriage Team. So we can say with certainty that 89% of the couples who go through Marriage Team who have divorce papers in hand or are thinking about divorce, they not only stay together, which wasn't a good enough statistic for me. I had to go back and go, are you staying together because you just don't want to quit or what? No, they're staying together because God has transformed their marriages and they are in love and became a team.
11: And, you know, I think the secret to that is that marriage coaching, I mean, is biblically based, but we teach skills. And the key thing is the coaches help the couples implement the skills, because it's one thing to have knowledge about what you should do, but if you don't do it, it's useless. Mm-hmm. So in changing plays, it is hard to change habits. And that's what coaches do, is they help couples change their habits.
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14: So Al and Autumn, earlier in our first session, we talked a little bit about your own struggles and your own marriage, which later led you to help others, reach out to help others. Were there particularly some really low points in your relationship that comes back to you as you think about it?
2: Well, I try not to think about it, but if you're going to make me go there, Gary, I will tell you one thing, and this is what I've heard from people. They say, when we hear you say this, Autumn, we know that there's hope for our own relationship. So this is what I'm going to say. There were times in my relationship where there were three things that I could do. I could pray about it. I could go to counseling. I could go to a pastor, or I could change. And and the other thing was, or I could be miserable the rest of my life. So what was I going to choose? Well, I didn't want to be miserable the rest of my life, which is what I hear people sometimes choose. And I'm telling you, you do not have to choose that. There's a better way. But here's the thing. You have to be willing to change. You have to want to change, but you have to know how to change. And that was what Marriage Team took on, was helping people learn how to change, but then having them practice it over and over again until it became natural in their lives. It is such a joy to watch a couple come at the beginning. They're not talking with each other. Their arms are folded. They're looking the other direction. And why does it always astonish me? Why does it always astonish me that by the fifth meeting, they're laughing with us, they're smiling, they're talking with each other. It's like they don't need us anymore. They're having a conversation with each other, and we're just sort of sitting in watching it. So that's my encouragement for people who think, like I did, you have to be miserable the rest of your life.
14: So when you were going through your deeper struggles and all, did one of you take the initiative in saying, you know, we got to reach out, we've got to find help? How'd you get to reaching out for help?
2: Yeah, I think Alan was oblivious. I'm going to let him say that. I think he was oblivious to my pain, but I don't want to talk for him.
19: Well, I was oblivious to Autumn's pain. But it was during the counseling time when I was getting my master's, I just realized that, you know, we needed some help. So I suggested to Autumn and, you know, that we get some counseling, and we did. And through that process, things got better. We were both willing to do it, but I think I actually suggested it because I was actually studying about it.
14: Yeah. Well, it's nice when we can apply some of the things we're learning in the academic setting.
2: Yeah, that's very true. You know, Gary, I do want to address this, though. If there's a spouse that doesn't want to come and is reluctant, it is amazing. All they have to do is show up. I mean, if you can get them to show up, the transformation can begin. Actually, right now, we're coaching a couple, and the first three times they came, he was just stoic. He has never smiled. He never interacted. He was like really afraid kind of to be there. And it was amazing to see him find out how non-threatening it was, how nobody was going to take a side. We were on the side of the relationship, not her side or his side. And by the third meeting, he has opened up just unbelievably. So if you have somebody out there that doesn't want to do it, just get them to the first meeting.
14: Good advice. First step.
19: Amen.
14: So let's talk about this series with Rick and Jane in this book. These are fictional stories that show how a marriage can overcome obstacles. Why did you choose that fictional format?
19: Well, actually, it was interesting. The idea that was spawned while we were visiting the coast, and we were talking and writing on a napkin. And we said, gee, we need something that's simple and easy where people can understand marriage coaching. And we said, how about something like Dick and Jane? At the time, I'd forgotten that Dick and Jane were brother and sister. So hence Rick became into the picture.
2: But I love the fact you said it's fictional. Yeah, we like people to believe it's fictional. Rick and Jane are Autumn and Alan with all of our foibles. Yeah. And so we just put it in a story format and a very simple, you know, big print, lots of pictures, because we wanted it to be really easy to read and that they could identify with that couple, Rick and Jane, in the story that, oh my goodness, that's us in the kitchen, or that's us in the car, or that's us arguing about the kids. And then they want to find out, how do Rick and Jane handle it? And that's where their marriage team coaching skills come in.
19: Yeah, that's the scenario that plays out through all eight books, is the coaches help apply the skills, much like if they were going to coaching actually with marriage team, because the book was written after 20 years of experience, the books were, of coaching and working with other couples. So has a lot of coaching experiences in it, not only from us, but from the coaches as well.
14: Yeah. So book one is about communication. Why do you think communication is the first step to intimacy in a marriage?
19: Well, we think it's the first step because you can't have an intimate relationship without communication. Communication allows you to get to know the other person. And without knowing the other person, it is hard to be intimate. There's a quote by David Augsburger that says, being heard is so close to being loved that most people cannot tell the difference. So if you're communicating and the person is feeling heard, they feel loved. And when people feel loved, it draws them closer together and it creates intimacy. And I'm going to jump ahead a little bit. Seven books, we talk about the seven forms of, or the eight forms of intimacy. So communication is the start, but without communication, it's really hard to get there.
2: So in our book, we have a quiz that you can take that says, you know, how well do you listen? And it is amazing when people take that quiz because everybody says, oh yeah, we know how to listen and we know how to talk. We don't, you know, that's not the, that we're not the problem. It's probably the other person that's the problem. But when they take the quiz, they begin to realize, oh my goodness, I'm not such a great listener. And there's no blame, you know, there's no judgment. Of course, how do you know how to do anything unless you're taught? The Bible says, how will they know unless they have a teacher? And so once they begin to learn, oh my goodness, I can listen to somebody, and I can understand somebody, and I don't have to agree with them. I mean, that's a huge transformation of the mind when people understand you don't have to agree in order to understand with someone. It changes the way you communicate. So yes, how on earth can you have intimacy if you're not being heard, if you're not being listened to, if someone's not caring and concerned about your well-being? And that's what Marriage Team Skills teach.
14: Yeah. You know, I think there's no question about it that communication is absolute necessity if we're going to have an intimate marriage. You know, I've sometimes said that what oxygen is to the body, communication is to the relationship. It's a necessity. We don't make it without that, you know. So in the story, Rick and Jane have an argument, and Jane gets angry and leaves the room and gives him the silent treatment. Now, why is the silent treatment so damaging to a marriage?
2: You're talking to the expert silent treatment person right here. I know. I can answer that one, teacher. The silent treatment. Okay. So, you know what? That is so manipulative. And I didn't know that. It's so controlling. It's like you suck the ability of the other person to communicate with you when you do that. And it's like a punishment for the other person. Now, sticking up for the silent treatment person, because I want to give myself some credit here, is, again, they don't know the damage that it does, and they don't understand the manipulation that's occurring. And the truth is, they don't know how to talk or how to speak for themselves. They have a lot to say. They just don't know how to say it. So again, that's one of the things that we like to do in our books, is teach them how you can talk to someone when you have some emotion about something, instead of, you know, coming across as attacking or verbally abusing someone. So yeah, silent treatment. Wouldn't it be nice? This is what I tell some people when they come to us. Wouldn't it be nice if you never had to do that again in your entire life because you learned a new skill? Same thing about anger. Wouldn't it be wonderful if in your relationship, your team knew exactly what to do when one person got angry, and you knew exactly what the play was, and you never had to play the old plays again? It's exciting. People want to learn. Wow, we never have to do that again. How do you do that?
19: And that's the real key here, is that all of the books are written with creating awareness, and often that's a self-assessment, and then having some simple concepts presented, and then actually applying them. And in the application process, it's equally important. People will make commitments to do things, but they're going to fall back into the old habits. And if they don't have a way, and we call it a relapse reminder, but if they don't have a way to get back on track, they're going down the rabbit hole again. So they know in advance what to say that's going to help bring their teammate back around and get them back on the right track. And all of that's part of the coaching process and what the coaches do.
2: Yeah, you know, that is so fun because Alan and I have relapse reminders. We make cards and we put them up around the house that remind us what we're supposed to do in certain situations. So we have some of them on the mirror in our bathroom. I'm going to tell you this story. Okay, we're going to be vulnerable here because I'm probably not going to meet most of you, but this is vulnerable. So we have these things up on the bathroom wall, and our grandson was spending the night here, and he's reading these things while he's brushing his teeth in the morning, and he stops and he looks at me and he says, "Grandma," he says, "these things sound really good. I don't always see these things happening in your house." So talk about somebody keeping you accountable.
14: Oh yes. So Al, in the earlier days when she would give you the silent treatment, how did you respond to that?
19: Well, it just made me mad, and I didn't have a good play for dealing with it either. I would typically initially raise my voice and yell and complain that we just needed to solve it, and I'd get real emphatic about it and everything, and that just drove her farther away. So, yeah. You know, we were both extremely frustrated, and then I would go off huffing and puffing. But in my playbook, my dad would get mad, he would blow up, but then he'd get over it really quickly. Autumn didn't get over it as quickly. So I would have it in the past and want to move forward, and Autumn would be still harboring those hurt feelings.
14: Yeah.
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14: So, Alan Autumn, we're talking about communication. Is there a secret to effective communication?
19: Well, there is, and let me just expand a little bit on it before we get to the exact secret. Anyone who's gone to church for any length of time knows what we should be doing. So it's not that we don't know what we should be doing. People also say it is hard work, marriage, but they don't tell you what the work is. So the secret here is the secret to both the hard work and what to do. And that is to, when our buttons are being pushed, to hold our emotions in check and listen to understand our teammate. If we can do that, we can defuse the situation and we gain the information we need to come up with a collaborative solution to whatever the issue is. Unfortunately, it's extremely hard to hold our emotions in check. And that's where coaching can really help, because the coaches facilitate the process and will help to lower the temperature so that couples are actually using the skills. And when the skills are used, it's remarkable how that changes the dynamic.
2: You know, I'm going to give you an example of our own relationship here and how it works, because oftentimes it doesn't work immediately. But here you have to practice the play over and over again. And so in our relationship, I will be talking to Alan and Alan will get frustrated with what I'm saying. And of course, I can see the body language. Now, in the old days, I would say, there you go again. You know, you're getting frustrated. This conversation is going to go downhill. And of course, it goes downhill. But when you learn a different play, it's like Alan, and we learn, Alan told me what I can say to him to get him to respond differently. So I will say, his words, Alan, I notice that you're getting frustrated. This is what I'm seeing. You know, you're breathing heavily. You know, you're interrupting. Your facial expression looks frustrated. And I'll say, I am moving away from the conversation when I see that. And I know we both don't want that. So could we get back on track? Okay. And then you expect that you'd be able to get back on track. But because you're so mired in your emotions, oftentimes you're not. So Alan will continue. And this is not against him. This is not a criticism. This is just how our relationship is. He will still be frustrated. And the conversation, I will feel like pulling away. So I say the same thing over again. Just like you would practice a play in basketball or football or anything, you just say the same thing over again. And I will watch my dear husband and I will see him. He will take a breath. He will go, and it just resets him. And we will have an adult communication just because we know how to stop it before it goes south.
19: And what I had to learn in that process was that it didn't matter how I was seeing the situation. It only mattered how Autumn was experiencing it. So when she would say that, I might not initially see it, and therefore she'd have to say it one or two times more. But then when I realized that that was what the dynamic was, that's when the deep breath came and I could reset and focus on not being frustrated and using the skills.
14: I think a lot of our listeners can identify with what you all are describing here. And they're saying, oh, I need to get those words down.
2: Yeah, we call them magic words.
14: Yeah, magic words, yeah. So what makes marital communication so hard compared to just talking with a friend?
2: Yeah. Well, you don't live with a friend, so you don't have all the same frustrations, the minutiae that bothers you with a teammate that you live with is not the same as what you have with a friend. And because you're in this intimate relationship with someone and share all the foibles day in and day out, that's what makes the communication difficult. You will say things to your spouse that you will not say to a friend. And I think they push more buttons. It's just in more of an emotional situation than it is with a friend. So that's why you don't have to really learn a playbook with a friend, but you need to learn how to change your plays when you're in a relationship.
19: And I think also the fact that for most of us, our spouse is the most important person in our lives. And therefore, if they say something that might be critical, it becomes very hurtful. And then we respond emotionally to what we've heard. And a friend is probably going to be a little bit more sensitive to that, and they're not going to be as frank and maybe as vocal about those foibles as your teammate is, for all the reasons Autumn mentioned. So I think that therein lies the difference, is we place an awful lot of value on what our teammate says and maybe not so much on what a friend says.
2: I'm thinking of something that someone said to us a while ago, and I just want to share it. For people out there who have been struggling for years and years and years, at a conference, someone in the audience said, "Do you wish that you had learned this earlier in your relationship?" And I had to stop and think about it. And my answer is no, I'm not, because I became I like the person I've become, and I love the person Alan has become. And we would not be these people if we hadn't gone through the trials that we've gone through and learned what we did, what we learned. So for anybody out there who's really struggling and go, "Oh, I wish it were like this. I wish it were like this." Maybe you're going through this so that you could hear this broadcast, so that now you can take a step in the right direction.
14: So how does coaching, marriage coaching, how does it work? And how is it different from counseling or mentoring?
19: Well, there are some very specific differences. In coaching, the coaches view the couple as the expert on their relationship. Now, it may be a dysfunctional relationship, but they know when she sighs or she does whatever, what that means, whereas the coaches may not. So the couple's the expert on their relationship, and as such, they're the only ones that can fix it. The coach is the expert on the process of coaching, of asking questions, of sharing observations, of reflecting back what they're hearing, all of those good coaching skills, which are also good counseling skills. So the coaches are a master of that. But the key to coaching is the job description of the coach is to help the couple create new agreements and relapses so that they can move forward together, to replace that old playbook with something that's going to work for them, because they've become aware of the dynamics that are going on and they really want to change. Now, change is a hard thing. Some people you think want to change, but for whatever reason, they're incapable of changing. Things that make people incapable of changing include abusive relationships, addictions, ongoing unrepentant affairs, and untreated mental health issues. When those things are present, coaching will not work, and marriage team, for instance, will make referrals for professional help to deal with those issues before a couple goes into coaching. So that's what coaching does. Counseling, couples are trained with extensive training to deal with many of those issues that we talked about, and they have a different skill set. So we train lay couples to be coaches, and they get amazing results working with the Holy Spirit through the process. When it comes to mentoring, mentoring is more about an older, wiser person sharing their life with a younger couple, and the experiences that they have will help the couple have a better relationship. Now, older and wiser people, they may be old and wise in their relationship, but when they tell us what works for them, it may very well not work for us. And if it doesn't work for us, well, it was just bad advice. In coaching, couples make their own agreements, so if it doesn't work for them, they own it. And that ownership is really an important part of the dynamic for change, because then the coaches will say, "What didn't work? What could you do differently?" And they will help couples figure out what they want to do next. So mentoring feels good. People come alongside. It's encouraging. There may be a Bible study involved, a book involved, a study, but it doesn't have the same dynamic as coaching.
2: And one of the things that's different about marriage and coaching is it's couple to couple. So you're going to get the role modeling, and you're going to have people who can identify with either the husband or the wife, and it really works its magic that way, because you have a couple doing it.
14: I can see that. Can you share some real life stories of transformation that you all have seen in your own coaching or the coaching of others?
2: Oh, there are so many. As I said before, God has got a transformation. And let me just share this with you, Gary. It's so funny. After all of these years and all these couples that we've coached, the couples will come to us and at the first meeting, I mean, we get couples who are really a wreck. I mean, just like Alan and I were. And after their first session, Alan and I will look at each other and I go, and we'll go, there's no hope. These couples, they're just not going to make it. Why on earth do we do that? You know, almost every time these wrecks come to us and then we watch God do his work. And I do want to share with people that we work with couples who aren't Christians. And many of them, it's amazing, have come to a faith because they've worked with us. But yeah, several people come to mind. And there was a couple that was divorced and they came to us because they heard that possible reconciliation could occur. And over the sessions, our sessions are at least 2 hours long. It takes that long for couples to, I guess, get into the flow of what needs to occur. But we watch this couple grow and back in love over the about 8 to 12 weeks, I think it was, and they remarried. It was very exciting. Just over and over again, I mean, all of these couples go through my mind.
19: The one couple that comes to my mind

0: abused, sexually abused as a child. And that changed the entire dynamic. The wife all of a sudden had insight that she didn't have, a new degree of empathy. He decided he was going to get some counseling for that trauma while going through coaching. And that was the turning point in their relationship. Hmm. And it all came about because of the skills and the lowering of the temperature and the caring relationship. And the couple was had the opportunity to get in touch with what was really the underlying issue. And we often say the issue is not the issue. The presenting problem will lead to what is really going on beneath the surface. But that explained a lot of his anger and a lot of the things that happened that they were unaware of what the cause was.
1: I was going to share the story of the couple that their kids were watching their dynamic change as they were writing out their plays and posting them around the house. And the daughter one day wanted to ask her dad something, and she calls her mom at work, and she said, "Oh, I want to ask dad this, but I'm afraid to because I know he'll get mad at me. Can you tell me where those magic words are that you've been using?" So it carries over into the whole family dynamic.
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3: Al and Autumn, we're talking about communication and just practical things. 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
4: Well, we always go to listening. Listening is the very first skill that we teach, because you can change the dynamic of any conversation if you stop and listen. People go, oh, I know how to listen, but they really don't know how to listen. So I'm going to give you a quick tutorial here on how to listen. So when somebody speaks, you don't talk. Number one, listening is you don't talk, and you don't think about what you're going to say. You concentrate on what the words that the other person is saying. And when they take a breath, you say to them, let me make sure I'm understanding what you're saying. Is this what you're saying? And you repeat back in your own words with some emotion what you think the other person is saying. And then you stop and you say, is that right? Is that what you want me to understand? And wait and give the other person opportunity to say, yes, that's what I want you to understand, or no, this is what I want you to understand. And then you listen again and you go through the same thing. And then you go, is there anything else? After they go, no, you've got it. And they go, is there anything else you want me to understand? Very simple tool to use, but it will change your relationship if you begin to do that with one another.
5: And I might just add that listening assessment is in that first book that we've been talking.
3: So now we've been talking, one, about this particular book and on communication, but what are other topics that you deal with in other books in this series?
5: Sure. The Conquering Anger is the second book, and then that's followed by Forgiving, which is really a big breakthrough for many, many couples. That's a very important book. Resolving Conflict, Solving Problems, in Appreciating Differences. I think we often don't appreciate the differences. They become irritants, and that creates a lot of strife in marriage, and it's something that really should be appreciated. Yeah. And then from there, it is Cultivating Intimacy. And the final book is called The Secret. And Rick and Jane, like Al and Autumn, were not Christians when they got married, but through this process of coaching and being with a Christian couple, that caused them to ask the questions and to later accept the Lord in their lives. So that's sort of the wrap up to the series.
4: It's so true, though, that many couples, you know, that aren't Christians that come to us, they'll watch how we relate to each other, and they'll watch us role modeling, and they'll look at the material in the books. And it's all very practical, but there's scripture in there, so it's biblically based. But they do come to that questioning about what's different. What's different about you? What's different about this material than all the other things we've been through? And that's why the eighth book is the most exciting book for us, is that that is the secret to the relationship that you're looking for, is Jesus Christ.
3: But I hear you saying that non-Christians can work through this series because these skills are things that they can learn even as they're on the road to coming to Christ. Is that right?
5: Absolutely. You said it very well, Gary. The books are skill-focused and application-oriented. Occasionally, in some of the books, there is some scripture, but coaches are trained to address scripture based on where the couple is in their faith journey. So, for instance, we have coached non-Christians, we've coached atheists. And when it comes to the scripture, we say, hey, let's look at just what the Bible has to say about it and take it at face value. A harsh word stirs up wrath. What do you think? When you're yelling at your wife or calling her names, how's that working for you? So truth is truth, and you just use it to sort of inform, to create a perspective, and then you move on to the application. So, you know, if that's not what you want, what do you want to do differently?
3: Well, I like that reality that these principles are true and they will help people wherever they are in their spiritual journey, but it's focusing on their marriage relationship. And I think I certainly agree with you. Ultimately, we all need the help of God in our marriages. So let me thank you for being with us today. Thank you for putting together this series and for the program you have and the marriage team and the coaches. Continue doing what you're doing. And I hope our listeners will not only hear the program today, but will reach out and secure this material. Because start with the one on communication, go through the others. I mean, this is a really great journey to having the kind of marriage that you wanted to have when you got married. So thanks again for being with us today.
4: Well, we thank you, and it was a joy and a pleasure to be with you.
5: Yes.
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1: If you saw someone that you love drowning, what would you do? 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
0: 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Chip lays out what he calls a spiritual rescue intervention, a complete step-by-step plan for reaching somebody who's spiritually drifting before it's too late. It's specific enough to actually use, not just another vague call to pray for them. If there's someone drifting in your own life, you're about to hear exactly what the Apostle Paul did to bring people like that back. If you have your Bible with you, open it now to 1 Thessalonians chapter 2 as we join Chip for today's message titled, How to Rescue Those in Spiritual Danger.
1: I'm going to give you four steps of rescue intervention. Step one, communicate your gratitude for the authenticity of their faith in the midst of spiritual opposition. Do you hear that? Have you got step one of rescue intervention? That's how you communicate to people that are drifting away. Now we're going to talk about step two in just a second. Let's look at what the Apostle Paul does. After he communicates his gratitude, then he expresses genuine concern. Verse 17, but we, brethren, having been bereft, that's an interesting word. The NIV I like a little better says, having been torn away from you for a short period, in person, not in spirit, we're all the more eager with great desire to see you face to face. By the way, this little word, bereft or bereaved, is the idea, you might circle it. It means to be physically separated, but also with mental anguish. It's an involuntary separation. One commentator says you could translate it orphaned. Do you hear what he's doing? He's communicating his sincere concern. This isn't perfunctory. This isn't, oh, we happen to go to church together. This is, I care about you. And notice the word here, he says, we have great desire. It's the most emphatic, intensive form of that verb that you can have. He's saying, my heart beats for you. And even though we've been separated geographically, I'll tell you what, it's out of sight, out of mind, doesn't happen to the Apostle Paul. Out of sight, deep in my heart. He says, I greatly desire to see your face. Why? For we wanted to come to you. I, Paul, more than once, and yet Satan thwarted us. Do you get the picture? The Apostle Paul saying, you matter. I'm concerned about you. Not only am I grateful for what God's done in your life, but I'm concerned about you, and I care about you, and I love you. And it was almost like, you know, they've had no contact, and it would be like someone that you haven't heard from in a long, long time saying, oh, it's glad I finally got to see you, and I've really missed you. And you say, yeah, right. And then they have a box, and they say, here. And you say, what's in the box? Oh, you open it. And you take the box, and you open it. And there's a stack of 30 letters in it. And somehow, they couldn't get the right address. They couldn't find you. And on the corner, stamped in red in every letter, it says, return to sender, return to sender. That's what he's saying here. Then notice the reason. Look at verse 19. For who is our hope, our joy, or our crown of exaltation? I mean, why do we live? Why do we get up? The Apostle Paul says, I don't get up so that, you know, I earn more money this year. I get up in the morning and I live for your spiritual welfare and progress. You are our hope, our joy, and our crown. Two words for crown in the New Testament. This one is reference to a crown of victory. It's the idea of royalty coming and arriving with his crown as a sign of honor. And he says, notice what his crown is. Is it not even you in the presence of our Lord Jesus Christ that is coming? He says, the day when I come to Christ, whether he comes back or whether I die and go to him, when I go to him and when I go to that believer's judgment, the crown that I'll wear on my head of victory and royalty will be my relationship with you as a church. I invested in you. I loved you. I led you to Christ. I built into your life. I gave my life. And when I stand before God, you are my crown, my joy, and my hope. In fact, he repeats it. Look at the last line. For you are our glory and joy. Now, you know something? If the person, even if it's you, you need to get to know some others. But if the person in that little rowboat that you have pictured in your mind is drifting out to sea and is spiritually adrift from Christ, can you imagine what would happen if someone communicated that they really cared? I mean, they really cared, not perfunctory. In fact, step two of our rescue intervention is express your sincere concern for them as a person. I put that very purposefully. Not as a project, not out of duty, not I'm making seven calls and I haven't seen you in church lately. You're on my list. I'm on the slipping away, falling away, backslidden recovery committee. Give me a break. People need to know that in your heart of hearts, they matter. Most people don't believe anybody thinks they matter. Express your sincere concern for them as a person. How? With words and ways that make sense to them. I was the black sheep of the college ministry that I was involved in. In fact, one guy I'll share later said, I don't think you're ever going to amount to anything. And I had trouble getting up and going to church. Everyone went to Bible studies, and I blew up about half of them off. I still remember a couple that I fell asleep at. Everybody was memorizing a couple verses a week, and I said, look, guys, if you want to do that, fine. They're all in here. Why, mess up my brain with spending all that time? I mean, I had a little, I wanted to grow in Christ as long as it didn't cost anything. That was my motto. And so I kept getting involved in a number of things that were not very healthy for me. But you know what? Timothy's really right. As the Spirit of God speaks to him, you can deny him, but he won't deny you. He really won't. And you can deny him so that the blessings of God can be off your life. But see, there's something happened when you trusted Christ. If you really trusted Christ, you said yes to him and God said yes to you. You can break your word till the cows come in. He'll never break his word to you. He won't let go of you. He'll make your life miserable until you come back to him, but he won't let go of you. Well, he's making my life miserable. And finally, in a moment of weakness, I said to my roommate, I said, Bob, I'm tired of this. I'm living on the fence and, it's very uncomfortable. And I said, will you help me? I really want to walk with God, but I'm just lazy and I keep blowing it off. And he said, okay, well, I'll help you. I'll help you get up for church. And he said, the other thing I'm going to do, I'm going to help you because, man, Bob was big, strong wrestler, heavyweight wrestler at our college. Big dude, about 235, 240. His arms were like my thighs or close. Huge guy. And he said, Chip, until you get in God's word for yourself, you'll never grow. Every morning I get up and I have a quiet time. And I said, Bob, every morning I like to sleep. He said, well, Chip, do you mean business or not? I said, yeah, Bob, I really want to do it. I said, no matter what I say in the morning, you help me get up. This is the kind of concern that goes to the nth degree. So I'm doing what I do best early in the morning, at that point in my life, sleeping. And the alarm goes off, get rid of that thing. It's nuisance. I had the habit of throwing on my sweats 5 minutes before class, running to class, baseball hat on. Many of you students understand that life. And so it went off in time for our quiet time. Bob says, get up, Chip. Get out of my bunk. Chip, you told me to wake you up. I said, hey, Bob, just get out of my face, man. I'll read the Bible tomorrow. Bob reaches down to my ankle. True story. Because he didn't do this once. He took my ankle and he lifted me up just like this out of my bed. And then he could do it with one arm. And he lifts me up, walks me over, and he said, drinking fountain or shower? Man, I said, Bob, get up. And he said, we'll try the drinking fountain today. And he hits the drinking fountain, and it's pouring over me, and I'm going like this. He said, Chip, you made a commitment. I said, Bob, okay, put me down, so help me. I'll read my Bible, okay? So he took me down, and I got up, and I read my Bible. The next morning, he took me into the shower. The next morning, I got up on my own. He got me to church. He called. He reminded. He prayed. He invited me to meals. He took me home with him on breaks. He brought homemade cookies from his mom. He loved me in a way that made sense to me. He cared. He cared when it was easy. He cared when it was hard. Bob wouldn't give up on me, and he wouldn't let me give up on my faith. Now the Apostle Paul will tell us step number three. Paul is going to demonstrate his deep concern and genuine fear, and because of that, he will send Timothy to encourage the Thessalonians. In chapter 3, verses 1 to 5, he's basically going to say, you know what? I've been up night. I've been pacing the floors. I don't know how you're doing. I am going absolutely nuts. And so what I did is I sent Timothy to find out about how you're doing.
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1: He pursues a relational connection. Look at it. Verse 1 of chapter 3. Therefore, when we could endure it no longer, we thought it best to be left behind at Athens alone. And you ought to jot in your Bible 2 Corinthians. Because you'll learn that when Paul was in Athens, he was having a very difficult time. It's one of the few times in the Bible we learn of a great apostle where he says, man, I'm depressed. I am down. And yet, rather than keeping a close friend, he says, hey, Timothy, I may be down, I may be depressed, but I got to find out how they're doing. By the way, do you hear what's behind this passage? Do you love people or not? Do I love people or not? Do you? If you do, you go after them. If you don't, then, you know, you rationalize like I do. And, oh, yeah, they're probably this and probably that. And then 3 years later, oh, yeah, I heard they're separated. 4 years later, they're divorced. 5 years later, there's two kids bouncing around all over the county, 2 days here, 3 days here, and you and I saw it 5 years ago. But, you know, what would they think if we pry into their life? They might thank us for all eternity is what they might think. When I could endure it no longer, I thought it was best to be left in Athens alone. And we sent Timothy, our brother, and God's fellow worker in the gospel of Christ. Why? To strengthen. Literally, the word means to support and to encourage or comfort you as to your faith. Why? So that no man may be disturbed, NIV, unsettled by these afflictions. The word disturbed or unsettled means shaken or to be lured away by deceptive means. That happens to all of us. He said, we sent Timothy because, man, we are uptight in our soul because we know that every believer will encounter spiritual entropy. And they'll get unsettled. They'll get disturbed. Their faith will get shaken and they'll be lured away. For you yourselves know that we've been destined for this. The Apostle Paul basically says, all that jazz you hear on the radio and on TV about come to Jesus and all your problems will go away and you'll be healthy and wealthy and drive nice cars is a bunch of baloney. He said, when you follow Christ, you'll be destined for swimming upstream in a downstream world. It will be hard. It will be difficult, but you'll have the truth and you'll have purpose and you'll have peace and you'll have all the things that matter, but it won't be easy. Notice what he says. For this reason, then, when I can endure it no longer, I also sent to find out about your faith for fear that the tempter might have tempted you. The tense of the verb here, it was already occurring, and that our labor should be in vain. Let's bring it into our day. Step number 3 of our rescue intervention for that person in that little boat drifting out to the spiritual sea is pursue a specific means of relational connection for the purpose of spiritual encouragement and protection. It's not enough to know who they are. It's not enough just to drop them a note. It's not enough to start really caring. It's not enough just to express your concern. You've got to pursue a relational connection. It means you give them a call this week. Means you ask them to lunch. It means you drop them a note. It means you drop in at their work. They'll usually be there. And you say, you know, Lord, for the next 3 or 4 months, I don't know where I'm going to get the time, but I'm going to find an hour or so for this person every week on their turf in a way that matters to them. And that's what he did to me. And that's been my motto, and that's what I do with people. I kind of change where I work out, and I change who I do it with, and it's primarily a ministry vehicle because I'm trying to stay in shape, and it's hard. And I just thought, you know, I want to do it with people that need to grow in Christ. What do you need to do in your mind? What do you need to do to reach out to that person in that boat? Or by the way, if you're the person in the boat, this is a two-way deal. I mean, if you leave here thinking, oh, I now know the problem. Everyone's supposed to come and love me and care for me. And I don't think enough people are doing it. I hope they're listening. No, no, no, no, no. You are morally, spiritually responsible for your own spiritual health. And don't you blame anybody else for anything. There's enough opportunities for you to take steps to get plugged in, get loved, to come to dinner, to come to a class, to get in a small group, to get involved in a community group. You take those steps, and we'll go out and reach all those other people as well. And if you feel disconnected, you think of someone who's more disconnected than you, and you start helping them, and you'll find yourself deeply loved. Do you hear it? Fourth step, the Apostle Paul goes beyond sending, then he gets a report back. And when he gets the report back, he is the master motivator. I'm always interested when I hear all these motivational speakers with these secret principles of the universe. And then they give one of them and I say, yeah, great. Well, that's excellent. And then I think to myself, So, let's see, that's 1 Thessalonians 3:6-13. It's amazing how they discover the truth. But people in motivational circles, you know what they know? You need to rejoice over people's success. You need to rejoice. You need to explode with joy when people make a little progress. The problem with most of us is with our kids, with our mate, with people that we know, they make a little progress and we say, well, that's not bad, but you still have a long way to go. I mean, that just motivates you, doesn't it? I mean, it just makes you want to get up and make the bed tomorrow. Just makes you want to be more affectionate and kind with your mate. Just makes you want to jump for joy and say, you know, quit raising the bar. And start patting people on the back for the bars that by the grace of God they're getting over. Notice what the Apostle Paul does. Look at it. Paul explodes with joy and he breaks out into prayer over Timothy's report of the Thessalonians' positive spiritual progress. Verse 6, but now that Timothy has come to us from you and has brought us good news of your faith and love. Notice what he praises. Not their activities, their faith and their love. Sure, it comes out in activities, but he praises the values. And that you always think kindly of us, longing to see us just as we also long to see you. Verse 7, for this reason, brethren, in all our distress and affliction, we were comforted about you through your faith. He said, you know, we're going through a lot of hard times and life is really hard. In fact, literally the word distress means a choking type situation. He said, we were encouraged and comforted knowing that you're doing well. Verse 8, for now we really live if you stand firm in the Lord. One commentator said, basically the translation, Paul says, the moment we heard that you're pressing on with the Lord, he said, I got a new lease on life. I'm sleeping better. My heart is lifted up. I'm encouraged because I live, I bleed, I dream, I think about your spiritual progress because you're so important to God. And because you're so important to God, you're so important to me. So he says, now we really live if you stand firm for the Lord. Verse 9, for what thanks can we render to God for you in return for all the joy with which we rejoice before our God on your account? As night and day, we keep praying most earnestly that we may see your face and may complete to bring to full maturity, to adjust, to give input, to bring help, that we might complete what is lacking in your faith. He's exploding with joy. And now he breaks out into prayer. Verse 11, now may our God and Father himself and Jesus our Lord direct or make straight our way to you. He said, man, we want to see you. We want to see you. And may the Lord cause you to increase and abound in love for each other and for all men, just as we do for you. Wow. So that he may establish your hearts unblameable in holiness before our God and Father at the coming of our Lord Jesus with all his saints. You see the ultimate goal? The ultimate goal is that God wants to take that person, even if it's you or a friend or a relative or a mate, and they're drifting out to the spiritual sea, and he wants you to express gratitude for when they were on the shore. Then he wants to say, I care. Get on the megaphone. Hey, on that boat out there. You may think no one cares. I do. I do, for real. And then you take your boat and you make a relational connection. You get right up next to it and you throw a line over and you hook it in. And then you pull them in. And as you're pulling them in, they start taking some steps back to shore on their own. And every time they take a little tiny step, you go, yippee, yippee. I'm so proud of you. Way to go. Way to go. That's what he does. So our step four, rejoice with them and over them. I like that phrase, rejoicing over a person. at any and every step of positive spiritual progress. We don't have to see people that we know and feel uncomfortable and say, what should I do? We can express our gratitude for their faith. We can communicate our deep concern. We can this week determine how to get relationally connected. And then when they take a tiny step, we can rejoice. If you turn to the back page, the first question is on a scale of 1 to 10. What manner of spiritual drifting is occurring in your life right now? It would be a shame to talk about how to help others until we kind of looked in the mirror, wouldn't it? A one is you're anchored in Christ. A 5 is there's a subtle drifting. And number 10 is you're out to sea. You know, if you had to put a star right on there, where would you put it? Secondly, quickly list those who come to your mind whom you sense are spiritually drifting. It might be 3 or 4 or 5 people. Just quickly do it. Jot them down. And then here's your assignment. Which one of these people do you care enough about to attempt a rescue intervention this week, empowered by the Spirit and the grace of God?
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1: When I taught this message in the life of our church, I will never forget the response. After every service, I had a handful of people come up and say, you know, Chip, I've really been concerned about, and then they would tell me the name of a parent or a spouse or one of their children, and they'd say, but I didn't know how to rescue them. I've watched the drift, I've prayed, I've felt bad, but I didn't know what to do. Could you go over in a simplified form exactly what the steps look like? I've got my notes, and I think I'm ready to go, but I just want to make sure. So let me give it to you, okay? 4 steps for a spiritual rescue. Number 1, communicate your gratitude for the authenticity of their faith in the midst of their spiritual opposition. 2, express your sincere concern for them as a person with words and ways that make sense to them. You've got to let them know that they're loved, that you're not coming down on them, that you're not have this big hammer and saying, get with the program, you're in sin, come back to God. I have tried that. Not real effective. What works is letting them know you love them and let them know you love them in a way that makes sense to them. 3, pursue a specific means of relational connection for the purpose of spiritual encouragement and protection. And I mean, you got to set a meeting. You can't just dance around this where you sit down and say, hey, let's talk about what's going on in your life. Here's what the scripture says. Here's where I see the drift. I love you. I'm for you. What are you going to do with this? And 4, rejoice with them and over them at any and every step of spiritual progress. And then for the next few weeks, be there.
0: I'm Dave Drewy, and we'll see you next time on the weekend edition of Living on the Edge with Chip Ingram. 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
7: 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Today, we're shifting gears a bit, looking to Him in the midst of our shame. And let me tell you, few things have turned my eyes upon Jesus more. Shame has been something I've wrestled with and one. And I'll tell you more about it today. I'm your host, Dana Gresh. You're listening to Revive Our Hearts Weekend. You're going to hear a little more of my story later on, but first, we're going to hear from one of my dearest friends, the one, the only Portia Collins. For years, we served together on the Grounded podcast, and she is still such a precious sister in ministry. In college, before she knew Jesus, she made a choice. The choice to end her unborn baby's life. And the aftermath brought a crippling feeling of shame. She understood the grace of God, but experientially, she felt dirty and broken. And she kept her sin hidden for years. But today she wants you to know that healing never happens in the dark. For God to redeem our sin and shame, to turn the broken pieces of our stories into beautiful ones, we've got to let the light in. Not too long ago, I got to ask Portia what this process looked like for her. Let's listen. I want to go to that day, that place, that room where you got the courage and you said it for the first time. Was it with one person? Was it with a group of people? What happened? Take us there.
8: So it was actually on a podcast interview. It's so crazy, Dana, because the podcast was basically recounting that moment when your life changed. And so I felt the Lord leading me to talk about this. And in my mind, I was like, oh no, we're not doing this here, like right now, like no. And I remember I had to like tell them, like, let's pause for a minute because I just need a minute, you know? And I was like crying because I'm not going to talk about this on a podcast, a public, you know, platform.
7: Did your mom know?
8: Yes, my mom did know. At that time I had told her, and I think even the way that I told my mom was we were observing a situation with someone else who had also, we found out, had recently made the decision to have an abortion. And it was kind of like, well, Mom, I made that decision too. You know? And so we
7: what was it like to tell her?
8: I should have told her from the jump when I was pregnant, honestly. I wish I had gone to my mom first. But because I feared that my mom was the kind of believer that I had, or I wouldn't even say, I say believer loosely. Let's just say quote unquote Christians. I saw my mom through a jaded lens of experiences that I had had with other people or other moms, how I saw that they were with their daughters. And I thought that's exactly how my mama is going to be with me. And my mama wasn't. And so
7: what was she like? What did she say that was helpful that day you told her?
8: Just filled with grace. And, you know, of course she expressed, she wished that I had come to her. But the thing is, my mom's love didn't change for me. And I realized in that moment when I told her that my mom's love wasn't going to change for me. And so my mom was really a vision of what we experienced in Christ.
7: Yeah.
8: And I wish I had experienced that as I was making that decision.
7: Yeah.
8: Because like I said, by the time my mom found out, it was years later. It was years later. Yeah. And so
7: she was Christ to you. She was Christ in the flesh. Yeah. She was the hands and feet and voice of Christ. And it reminds me of that passage in Romans 8 that says, who shall separate us from the love of Christ? Shall tribulation or distress or persecution or famine or nakedness or danger or sword? No, in all things, we are more than conquerors through him who loved us. And there's not death, nor life, nor angels, nor rulers, nor things present, nor things to come, nor powers, nor height, nor depth, nor anything else in all creation that has the power to separate us from the love of God in Christ Jesus our Lord. Those are the words of Scripture, a little bit of Dana paraphrase in there. And that's what you experienced when you told your mom. That's why we're saying tell someone.
8: Yes.
7: Because
8: 100%.
7: Otherwise, we risk distorting what Christ is thinking and feeling towards us when nothing can cancel his love.
8: Yes.
7: So you'd had those experiences. You'd been in the Word. You're sitting in the seat with a mic in front of you, and you feel the Holy Spirit prompting you. You step back, tears in your eyes. What made you say something?
8: Because I had to I had to speak honestly about the goodness of God in my life. And what I mean by that is I couldn't share. I felt like it would have been a false representation to share my life as a believer and all the things that God had done in my life and the ways that he was growing and maturing me. It would have been a false representation of his love and the depth of his love and the breadth of his love to not speak about my abortion, to not speak about just where he brought me from. It was as if God was speaking to me and showing me, tell the truth so that the work that I've done in your life is not attributed to religiosity, but it is truly attributed to grace.
7: Mm.
8: Afterward, it was as if truly a weight, a burden had just lifted from me.
7: I'm interested in knowing how people responded. I remember when that happened. Did you experience what you feared, which is judgment, or did you experience something different from the body of Christ once you started to share this testimony?
8: I experienced something different, and that was love. And even also bringing other women in my life who experienced the same and had been suffering in silence, who would come and say, I've been carrying this for so long, and I heard this podcast, and now I'm speaking more openly about my experiences.
7: Wow. We have such a redemptive God, don't we? I mean, he didn't leave Portia sitting in sorrow and shame. No, he sent his son Jesus to take that shame away. And in his place, God has given Portia a beautiful ministry. And every time she shares her story, she's a living, breathing testament of the truth of the gospel. What shame are you carrying today? The shame of sexual sin? The shame of being angry or short-tempered in your home? The shame of scrolling instead of engaging faithfully in the work God has set before you? Whatever sin is heavy on your heart today, you don't have to carry it anymore. You can look to Jesus and offer it up to him. And when you experience the freeing forgiveness of God, you'll be like the woman in Luke chapter 7. We don't know her name. She was possibly a prostitute. She interrupted a meal at the house of Simon the Pharisee, and she had a reputation as someone who nice people shouldn't associate with. But Jesus tenderly forgave her sins. And those eating there at the table with Jesus, they started wondering, who is this man who even forgives sins? Here's Nancy DeMoss Walgamuth.
9: Jesus said to her, your sins have been forgiven. Go in peace. Go into peace. The verb there is to go on your way. Don't just stay here loving me, worshiping me. You keep loving and worshiping me, but you got a life to live. You can't stay at this dinner the rest of your life. Go on your way in peace. This woman had experienced anything but that, and her past would have said, how could she ever go on her way in peace after all she'd done, who she was? Your sins may have been many. All our sins have been many. And Jesus says to you, your sins have been forgiven. Go in peace. Go into peace. Go on your way in peace. Move forward in peace. Go in peace. Move forward from this place knowing that you have peace with God. You're no longer his enemy. You're no longer at war with him. And you can walk in and be filled with the peace of God. Go in peace. Go in peace knowing that you now have a new identity, new relationships, a new calling. Go in peace knowing that Jesus has paid the price for your sin. Go in peace, knowing and believing these wonderful promises, these amazing promises that he has given you in his word. Let me just give you a few. If you find the shame and guilt, the memories, the pain, the sense you can't be released from this, you know you've been forgiven, but you don't feel forgiven, and it's hard to go forward in peace. Let me just give you some promises to cling to renew your mind with truth. Romans 5, verse 1. Therefore, since we have been justified by faith, we have peace with God through our Lord Jesus Christ. Micah 7, verses 18 and 19. I love this passage. Who is a God like you, pardoning iniquity and passing over transgression for the remnant of his inheritance? He does not retain his anger forever because he delights in steadfast love. He will again have compassion on us. He will tread our iniquities underfoot. You will cast all our sins into the depths of the sea. How many of our sins? Say, well, I know all of those, but yeah, but what? Which one will he not cast into the depths of the sea? And if he has delighted in steadfast love, if he has pardoned iniquity, if he has passed over your transgression, if he says he will tread your iniquities underfoot, what right do you have to let those sins have a chokehold in your life? So many women who live with shame, with guilt, it hangs on, it clings to them. Women who say, but I've repented. I know in my head I've been forgiven, but I just don't feel it. Here's what a lot of them say, although you won't find this term in Scripture. They say, I just can't forgive myself for what I did. And that is probably, in most cases, a giveaway to the presence of shame. Scripture doesn't ask you to forgive yourself. It doesn't tell you to forgive yourself. You won't find that anywhere in Scripture. It says, your sins, which are many, have been forgiven. You can't forgive your own sins, but God can. Jesus can. He paid the price for your sins. And so when God's word says he'll tread your iniquities underfoot, he'll pardon iniquity, he'll pass over transgression, he will cast all of your sins into the depths of the sea, what sin could you have committed that that doesn't include? Now, you may still say, I don't feel forgiven. I will say there is often time needed to renew your mind with the promises of God's word, ones like the ones I'm giving you here, so that you begin to, you've worn a rut in your thinking of shame and guilt. Sometimes you just need to keep counseling your mind and your heart according to truth. Yeah, I feel this, but here's what God's word says. This woman had nothing to cling to except the word of Christ. Your sins, which are many, have been forgiven. Go in peace. You don't need to go on forever living as a struggling, needy woman. I find that some women, and I'm going to say this carefully, develop a new identity as a needy counselee. Now, I'm not saying don't get counseling. Godly counsel can be a really helpful tool that God uses to help you renew your mind. But you don't want being a needy woman who never goes forward in peace. That's not your identity. So don't trade your identity of sin and shame for a new identity of forgiveness and shame. Your sins, which are many, have been forgiven. Go in peace.
7: Nancy DeMoss Wolgemuth encouraging you with a wealth of scriptures to wash away your shame. Now, this is a topic I'm passionate about. In fact, at True Woman 25, I got to share about finding daily mercy.

commandments? Do you practice it? I feel like the bad sins over here, they weigh us down with such a burden, and we are like those pilgrims climbing up, up, up, doing all the work of carrying the weight of that sin. And yet over here are all these sins that we're just not really honest about. Listen, I gotta tell you something, that all sin separates us from God. It has the same impact, whether you think it's bad or whether you think it's not that bad. We've got to stop making excuses about our sins. We've got to be like the psalmist and come honestly. Here's some of the ways that I excuse my sin. Comparison excuses. Well, I'm not doing what she did. Did you see? Cultural excuses. Well, it's just kind of what people do these days. Everybody's watching it. Everybody's listening to it. Everybody's saying it. Identity excuses. I can't help the way I am. It's just my personality. Rights-based excuses. I have the right to control my time, my body, my choices. Emotional excuses. I can't control my emotions. I just can't. If you knew what I'd been through, you would understand why I am the way I am. Blame-shifting excuses. If I were treated better, I wouldn't do fill in the blank. Have you ever made any of those excuses? It's time to stop making those excuses and to be honest like this psalmist. The reason that it says in the Bible, his mercies are new every morning is because guess what? We need them every morning. We need them every single day. And this psalmist is crying out for that mercy. We need them every day. Verse 3, if you, Lord, kept a record of sins, who could stand? Now, while we need this mercy every day, I want you to know something. God is not an accountant. He's not keeping a ledger of your sin. Why do you? Nancy often talks about how so many themes in Scripture run on parallel tracks. Have you heard her talk about the parallel tracks of Scripture? And one of those parallel tracks is our need for mercy and the beautiful, beautiful gift that God is not a record keeper. And when we don't have both of those held in balance, we are not walking as women in Christ. We are either walking as women weighed down by the shame of our sin, forgetting the mercy of God, or pride. And today, the invitation from this psalmist is to understand the tension of those parallel tracks and the beauty of it. Listen, this is what I want to say. The point of understanding our need for mercy is not to hold our sin close, but to allow God to take it far away from us. How far? As far as the east is from the west, and those two can never meet. Never. I don't care what sin you've come in here with. If you're coming in here with sins of abortion and sins of sexual sin and sins of a pornography addiction, sins of covetousness and murder in your heart, listen, God's mercy is big enough for that. And if you're coming in with the little itty bitty sins, you need his mercy. But make no mistake, he is not a record keeper. Then why do we feel the shame and the pain sometimes? Here's what I've decided. That period in my life where I was so weighed down by my sin and my shame drove me to Jesus. The pain drove me to Jesus. And listen, if you're feeling shame, if there's something, how do you know if you're feeling it? Well, if I walked up to you today and said to you, hey, what is it that separates you from God? And you could not get your mouth to say the words. That's probably shame. If there's a woman in your life who, I mean, you're serving the Lord, you're a leader in the church, and there's a woman in your life who has struggled or is struggling with the same sin that you've never told anybody about, but your testimony could set her free, you're probably struggling with shame.
When we're struggling with shame, we have two choices. We can either allow

0: allow that pain to make us run to the mercy giver and say, give me the mercy I don't deserve. Please, Jesus, wash this away. Cast my sin as far as the east is from the west. Or we can hold on to it and cooperate with Satan's work of silencing us. Which do you choose? I chose to run to Jesus. I chose to run to him. And I got to tell you something, that included running to my mom, running to my husband, running to my best friend and telling them, here's the thing I've never told anyone. James 5:16 says, confess your sins one to another and then you will be healed. Confession to God and God alone makes us right with God. But he has given us the body for the healing work that has to happen in our hearts. No more secrets. No more secrets. Today, your invitation is to be honest with your sin. Why? Because with you there is forgiveness so that we can, with reverence, serve you. God can and does forgive, and it feels glorious. Never in my life have I felt weight lift from me than when I finally started to live in the power of Psalm 130.
1: It's true. He did. And my friend, he can revive your heart too. In closing today, I just want to read part of Psalm 130 to you. Would you let it just wash over you? Wherever you are, whatever you're doing, however you're feeling in your spirit. Here we go. Lord, if you kept an account of iniquities, Lord, who could stand? But with you there is forgiveness that you may be revered. I wait for the Lord. I wait and put my hope in his word. I wait for the Lord more than watchmen for the morning, more than watchmen for the morning. Israel, put your hope in the Lord, for there is faithful love with the Lord, and with him is redemption in abundance. Now, shame isn't something only grown-up women experience. Teen girls struggle too. And we created the Wonder app to meet these precious daughters, sisters, and granddaughters with the shame-destroying truth of God's word. Each and every day, they'll walk through the scripture with one of our Wonder mentors, a young woman a little further along in years, eager to share how God's word has transformed her own story. 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And if you're not able to give at this time, would you pray that God would continue to bless the ministry of Revive Our Hearts? 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We believe God receives those requests and loves to bless them. Last weekend, we looked to Jesus in the midst of change. Today, we look to him in the midst of shame. And next weekend, we're looking to him in our exhaustion. So if you're weary, burned out, desperate for refreshment, I hope you'll join us. 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I'm Dana Gresh. 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
20: The question is always, why? You know, and that question will haunt you and make you crazy trying to figure out why did this happen and so forth. But I don't know why, but what I do know is, you know, that God is good and God loves me and God's working out His perfect plan in my life. And so I'm just content with that.
19: It's a special edition of A New Beginning today. We're celebrating Legends Week, hearing from those that have had an uncommon impact for the kingdom. Last time, Louis Zamperini. And Pastor Greg, today we feature your interview with Pastor Chuck Smith, the founder of the Calvary Chapel Network of Churches and one of the key catalysts of the Jesus Movement. You've interviewed a lot of people. Was this an easy interview?
21: You know, sometimes when you know someone really well, it's not easy to interview them because you have a sense of who they are, and you already kind of know the answers before they give them. For instance, when I interviewed Louis Zamperini, I was just getting to know him. I had just read the book Unbroken, which was a story of his life. And so I was learning as I was interviewing. But with Pastor Chuck, I mean, I've known him for over 40 years. As a young man coming to Christ and attending his church where he was my pastor there at Calvary Chapel of Costa Mesa. Then through the years, as I started in the ministry and continued to, you know, my relationship with Chuck changed over the years. And he wasn't the easiest guy to interview, believe it or not. He was a very private man. He didn't really like to talk about himself that much, but I knew there were some fascinating stories in his life that people needed to hear. I also had the sense when I was interviewing Pastor Chuck that this was something that was effectively preserving his legacy for posterity. In other words, I thought, this is something people will view later, beyond the moment we're in. And it's something that I felt needed to be done for Pastor Chuck because people needed to know his story. And they still need to know a story because it's an inspiring story of how God chose a man to literally change a generation. And so here now is the interview I did with Pastor Chuck Smith from Harvest Orange County. Tell me about your call to ministry, Chuck.
20: Well, actually, Greg, I was studying to be a medical doctor.
21: That
20: was
21: a doctor. You would have been a great doctor, I think.
20: Well, I would have had a lot of compassion, I'm sure.
21: Yeah.
20: In fact, that's, I think, what was in my heart, you
21: know,
20: helping people. I mean, I just had that, you know, and I figured, you know, that as a successful doctor, I could be a great layman in some church and just, you know, help support and just serve the Lord in that capacity. And I was living in Santa Ana at the time, and the pastor came up one Sunday and said, you know, there's a lady in the church that has paid a sponsorship for someone to go to the youth camp, and why don't you go? And I said, well, I, you know, had plans to go to Corona Del Mar and surf, and so, but.
21: And what year was this?
20: Oh my, this was about 1943, 44, somewhere in there. And I went on up to this summer camp, and the speaker at the camp was a very inspiring fellow. And he made the statement, you have only one life, it will soon be passed. And only what's done for Christ will last. And it just hit me. And so that afternoon I was out under a big pine tree and just my Bible and just thinking about one life, it'll soon be passed. Only what's done for Christ will last. And so I felt the Lord speaking to my heart and saying, look, you can go ahead and become a doctor and you can help people physically and you can help them for a time, but they're all going to die. But if you will devote your life to helping people spiritually, then you're going to help them eternally. Mm-hmm. Now, do you want to give your life for something that is temporal or something that is eternal? And I couldn't argue with that. And so that was where I felt the Lord was calling me to go to Bible college. And so I figured when I went home and told my mom that I wasn't going to be a doctor, I was going to go to Bible college instead of USC. And she said, well, son, if that's what you feel the Lord is calling you to do, that's wonderful.
21: So you went to Life Bible College.
20: That's right.
21: You started out amazingly as a traveling evangelist. I mean, you're known as the expositor extraordinaire. Yes. But you were a traveling evangelist, and but then the Lord redirected you. But I want to talk a little bit about your wonderful wife, Kay. I wanted to talk about the time you met her. It was at a ball game, as I recall.
20: Yes.
21: And I think your brother may have been
20: My
21: playing.
20: My brother was playing. And there was this gal sitting there on the stands and the benches there. And so I knew her, and so I was sitting there talking to her and all. And Kay came up with some of her friends. And she had been in Bible college that night and had come over to the game after the school. She got out a hanky and started dusting off the bench. And so I scooted away from this gal because I didn't want her to think that I was, you know, with that gal.
21: Smart guy.
20: And so I said, here, I've dusted off a place for you. And so she sat down and then she remembered that she had left some books back at the Bible college, had to go get them. And so I said, well, I'll drive you back to get them, you know. So there was this real old funky car there. And so I opened the door and let her get in and sit down. And I walked around to the driver's side. And then I started laughing. I said, this is not my car. I don't know who the car belongs to.
21: I've never heard that. That's funny.
20: But I had a neat Ford convertible at that time, and it was parked right in front of that car. Nice. So
21: so it's like a definite upgrade.
20: Yes, it was definitely an upgrade. So we went back to the college, and then we went to Vandy Camps that night.
21: I remember
20: it was one of those
21: Vandy
20: places
21: camps.
20: We all went. Yeah. And that was the beginning of our relationship. And
21: now, you guys fell in love. You know, it's been said, when you know, love at first sight is nothing special. It's when two people have been looking at each other for years and still love each other, it becomes a miracle. You've been married to Kay for how long?
20: 63 years.
21: Okay, now here's the interesting thing. So how long was your courtship? Go ahead, say it.
20: 6 weeks.
21: 6 weeks.
20: Our friends said it'll never last.
21: Well, they were sure wrong, weren't they?
20: Oh, they've all died.
21: So Chuck. That's funny. Okay, so Chuck, question. What's the secret to a long and successful marriage? I mean, I know it's a big question, but just give us a couple thoughts. Like, you've been married all these years. What? Tell us what a secret is.
20: Well, I think it's having Christ at the center of it, you know, because differences are going to arise. I mean, but if you can always come together in Christ. In other words, you don't agree maybe on certain things that you should want be doing and so forth, but if you can bring to the Lord and say, now, Lord, you guide us in this, and you give us the decision, you know. And so it's not my mastering over her or her mastering over me, but it's both of us being mastered by Jesus Christ.
0: Amen. Yeah, that's right. You know, what I think what people don't know about you, Chuck, is you've had a lot of ups and downs in life. You know, because you're such an optimistic person, people may think, oh, he's had a really happy life. And really what we've talked about so far has been a really happy life.
20: Yes.
0: I mean, but you've had your hard times as well. In your book, A Memoir of Grace, you write, quote, "Grace does not shield the cruel realities of a world damaged by the fall. We're not in heaven yet. And God does not spare us from the crushing blows that come to everyone. We lose people we love. We suffer. We grieve. We journey on. But we're not abandoned."
20: That's right.
0: And Chuck, an unimaginable tragedy happened to you when your father and your brother were killed in a plane crash.
20: Yes.
0: Where were you when you heard that news, and how did you react to such a horrific thing?
20: Well, my brother had started a motorcycle shop up in Victorville. And he had a plane, and my dad had retired and went up to help him because my dad was real sharp in business and accounting and all. And so they were going to fly on down to Orange County and from Victorville in my brother's plane. It was a stormy night, and they came right into the center of the storm, and the plane was a small plane, and it just had run out of fuel when they were over San Onofre area, and they crashed down there, and they both were killed in the crash. And so, it was an interesting thing that was extremely hard for me to handle because it was so sudden. Yeah. You're not prepared for it. You're not ready for it. And it's a shock that just really hits you right, in the guts. And so I had a hard, hard time. After that dream that my dad and brother, we did a lot of things together that, we would be out and I would be so excited in my dream, that here we are having this great time water skiing or whatever. And then you wake up to the reality, they're not there. And I mean, it was just so hard. It took me a long time to actually, get over that. But the question is always why, and that question will haunt you and make you crazy trying to figure out why did this happen and so forth. But I don't know why, but what I do know is, that God is good and God loves me and God's working out his perfect plan in my life. And so I'm just content with that.
0: Do you ever have doubts, Chuck, just about why is this happening? This isn't right, or?
20: No, no way.
0: Do you have fears?
20: No fears.
0: You don't ever have things that frighten you?
20: No.
0: Boo. That didn't work? Chuck, you're, the thing is, knowing Chuck, I believe what he's saying because he lives what he says. You've been a model on running the race of life, and we've seen you start your race. We've talked about that tonight. Mm-hmm. Maybe middle point somewhere around the Jesus movement.
20: Yeah.
0: And now you're coming to where you're thinking about finishing the race.
20: Yes.
0: Billy Graham was asked the question in an interview. If you were to do things over again, would you do it differently? He said, yes, I would study more. I would pray more. I would travel less, take less speaking engagements. If I had it to do over again, I'd spend more time in meditation and prayer, just telling the Lord how much I love him. And I'm looking forward to the time that we're going to spend together for eternity. Chuck, if you were going to do things over again, would you do anything differently?
20: Greg, I think that the Lord had charge of the whole thing, and so I wouldn't try and improve on his program.
0: What has been the best decision of your life?
20: Marrying Kay.
0: I thought you would say that. Do you remember your first sermon, Chuck?
20: Yes, I do.
21: What did you preach on?
20: Well, I preached on, if any man will come after me, let him deny himself, take up his cross, and follow me.
21: Let me ask you some of the really important questions now that are burning on everyone's, I think, mind right now. Chuck Smith, what is your favorite color?
20: It all depends on what you're talking about. If you're talking about eyes, my wife has the most beautiful blue eyes, and so blue would be the favorite color for eyes.
21: Yeah.
20: Talk about lips, well, I don't think blue would be my favorite color.
21: Unless they're very cold. And hair is not so good either.
20: Right.
21: Blue hair. So, but you like blue.
20: Yes.
21: What's your favorite kind of food?
20: Oh, my. Rack of lamb.
21: Oh, rack of lamb.
20: Yeah.
21: Nice. What's your favorite song?
20: The Love of God.
21: Why is that your favorite song?
20: Well, I think that's probably the first song I sang as a solo in church when I was a kid.
21: How old were you? And,
20: oh, I was 14.
21: Nice. Who are your heroes?
20: Oh, Billy Graham definitely is one of my heroes.
21: And you've gotten to know Billy Graham?
20: I've had that privilege, yes.
21: I've heard him speak of you many times. Of just his admiration for you. But what makes you laugh? What do you find funny?
20: My grandkids.
21: Yeah, they're always fun, aren't they? How do you want to be remembered, Chuck?
20: Just as one who loves the Word of God and loves the people of God.
21: Amen. And you are known for that now.
20: Yeah. No, that's what.
21: So you're already there.
20: Praise the Lord.
21: Amen. Okay. Chuck, any final thought of something you would like to say to us about serving the Lord, following the Lord, that is really important to you?
20: We are living in a rapidly changing world. Yeah. The important thing is that we hold on to an unchanging Christ. Yeah. And that, you know, that Jesus Christ is the same yesterday, today, and forever. Right. And when you're living in uncertain kind of conditions, it's just important that you have an anchor that doesn't change. And so just hold on to our unchanging Christ.
21: Amen. Hold the course.
20: Hold the course. You bet.
21: Let's thank Pastor Chuck Smith.

0: It's not very often that someone comes and impacts an entire generation of people, but Chuck Smith clearly was one of those men, and he was a major part in a full-blown American revival called the Jesus Movement. And because of his faithful teaching of the Word, the impact of that movement continues to this present day through the people that he has influenced. And, you know, after my son Christopher went to be with the Lord, Chuck Smith came over to my house and we were talking. And he said to me, I asked him, you know, I asked him why. Why would this happen, Chuck? And he said, you know, Greg, never trade what you don't know for what you do know. And that was something I remembered, and it stayed with me. You know, what do I not know? Well, I don't know why the Lord called my son home at the age of 33, and I don't know a lot of things. But what I do know is God loves me. I do know my son is in heaven. I do know I'll see him again. So let's apply that now to Pastor Chuck himself. What do we not know? Well, we don't understand why Chuck would get cancer. You know, why does a man of God like Chuck have to suffer? We don't know the answer to that. But here's what we do know. We do know he loved the Lord. We do know that he faithfully preached the gospel and taught the word of God. We do know he's in heaven, and we do know we'll see him again. And in that day, when we see him and we see loved ones that have gone on before us, all of those questions will be answered and all of those tears will be dried. And we will be able to say, God knew exactly what he was doing. And in faith, we say it now. And we want to follow his example and continue to follow Christ and be ready to meet the Lord, because you never know when he might call you or me home.
1: Yeah, that's right. Well, we're so glad you've joined us today here on A New Beginning for what we're calling Legends Week. We're highlighting the lives of some notable men of God. Louis Zamperini, today Pastor Chuck Smith, and next time, Pastor Chuck Swindoll. 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
0: Yeah.
1: It has the power to save people from their sins.
0: That's right.
1: If someone wants to make a change right now and make things right with the Lord, what do they need to do?
0: Here's what the Bible says. Whoever will call upon the name of the Lord will be saved. So you need to reach out to God. Not just think about it. Not just say, one of these days I would like to. Just do it. In fact, you can do it right now. You say, well, how do I call out to the name of the Lord? You do it through prayer. God is just a prayer away. He desires a relationship with you. He wants you to know him. He wants to reveal himself to you. So you just need to call out and say, Lord, save me and help me. How about if I lead you in a prayer? And you could pray this prayer after me. You can pray it out loud if you like. You can pray it quietly in your heart, but direct this prayer toward God, and you could pray it after me right now. You ready? Pray this after me. Lord Jesus, I know that I'm a sinner, but I know that you're the Savior, and I want a relationship with you. So as your word says, I'm calling on the name of the Lord. I'm asking you to save me from my sin, and I'm asking that we begin a new relationship today. Thank you for loving me and sending your son Jesus to die on the cross for my sin and then raising him from the dead. I now put my faith and trust in Jesus Christ, and I ask this in Jesus' name. Amen.
1: 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Many people know the name Dr. Frank Turek. He's a true apologetics expert and, of course, an author and a speaker.
2: Yeah.
1: And right now we're making available his book called I Don't Have Enough Faith to Be an Atheist.
2: Yes.
1: And, Frank, let me ask you this. I don't know if this is something you can come up with off the top of your head, but what's the funniest moment you've ever had during a debate with an atheist or even a skeptic?
3: Wow, I just had one. It was on our YouTube channel, the Cross Examine YouTube channel, where a young atheist girl got up to the microphone at one of the colleges we were at recently, and she said, you know, I've been reading Bart Ehrman, who is a skeptic New Testament scholar, and she went into some argument, and I said, well, actually, there's evidence that goes all the way back to the event of the resurrection itself. And even people like Bart Ehrman agree this is very early evidence. It happens to be a creed that we know from 1 Corinthians chapter 15, verses 3 to 8. This is something that predated Paul writing down 1 Corinthians. And even people like Bart Ehrman say that that creed in 1 Corinthians verses 3 to 8, which talks about all the people Jesus appeared to after he rose from the dead, that goes all the way back to near the alleged resurrection itself, within months or just a year or two. And so she was trying to explain how I can't trust the New Testament documents because they're written down too late. And I said, well, this data goes all the way back to the event itself. And she said, well, what's your source? And I said, Bart Ehrman. She was bringing Bart Ehrman up to say we can't believe it, and I'm bringing Bart Ehrman up to say, wow, No, we can believe it because it's early, even though Bart Ehrman doesn't conclude Jesus rose from the dead. I think the evidence shows he did.
1: That's good.
2: Well, you've written a book. You've written many. How many books have you written, Frank?
3: I'm on my sixth now with The War on Reality, but this book, the I Don't Have Enough Faith to Be an Atheist book, we just updated after 22 years. Nice. It originally came out in 2004. Dr. Geiser and I wrote it. And this one, Dr. Geiser went to be with the Lord back in 2019. I sort of worked with his son on updating this one. And so this version of I Don't Have Enough Faith to Be an Atheist releases this month.
1: Yeah, that's right. 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
13: Not every hard question comes with an easy answer, especially when it involves people you trust or a child you love fiercely. 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One listener wrestles with what to do when a ministry leader's actions no longer match his words. Another opens up about raising a child with autism and finding real community within the church. I'm Dave Drewy, and now let's join Pastor Mike for today's program.
14: Let's go to Rich. Rich, you're on the air with Pastor Mike. How can I help?
15: Hey, Pastor Mike. First, I want to say thank you for having a format like this popped up on my phone. I was unaware of it, but I've been praying heavily and reading through the Bible the last few weeks in regards to the question I'm going to ask you. So you popping up and having this forum is helpful, so thank you first off for that.
14: Okay.
15: The question I have is just in regards, how are Christians to act, or what are we called to do in a situation where we come into a ministry, a congregation of people, and I know we're called to use, you know, the gift of wisdom and knowledge from the Spirit for discernment on our leaders, and we should check what they say against the Bible. And when you start to notice some things that aren't adding up, and you know, a lot of the congregation is youth from across the country, and what are we called as Christians to do when we start to see these things in leaders of that group that are inconsistent with the Bible, that almost stand out pretty strongly, such as like in 2 Peter 2:3, where it warns against covetousness. They exploit with deceptive words, using money or power for their followers. 2 Corinthians even 8 warns against empty philosophy based on human tradition. When you start to recognize and see these things within a system, and you care for the other brothers that are in this congregation, you believe they have a good heart for God, and just maybe don't have the wisdom of discernment, and are kind of blindly following what I would call a wolf in sheep's clothing. What are we called as Christians to do and or not do? Should we cut and run and pray for their souls, pray for God that he works his way into that ministry and equals things out? Or are we supposed to help try to bring enlightenment through the verses in the Bible and share that with the others?
1: Well, there's so many factors involved. You know, if you're talking about a big church down the street and there's thousands of people there, and you know, it's something so giant that, there's no possible way your voice is going to, have an effect, and you're not going to get a lunch with the person that you see doing these things, or it's some television ministry or something. The best you could do is a letter, If it's a small church that you're a part of, well, then get a lunch with whoever it is that you see doing these things. Make sure Matthew 7, you've removed any logs from your own eye. Galatians 6, make sure you approach them with a spirit of gentleness. You know, if they're older or they outrank you spiritually, make sure you, like Paul said to Timothy, you approach them and admonish them as a father, not as a an underling. You are careful to use scripture as best you can, and you do it with a spirit of humbleness, and you do it privately, as Matthew 18 says. You just do it rightly, and you let the chips fall in terms of not being defensive, and knowing the result is in God's hands. If it's something where you get nowhere, and then you got friends that are involved in something like that, then you go to those people that are a part of it, and you say, well, I'm not going to be a part of this anymore, and you bow out of it, and you say to your friends that are in it, hey, I don't think this is a healthy place for you to be, and here's why, because of this, and this, and it violates scripture here, and here, and so I'm going to say to you, I think you would be wise to get out of this organization, or this church, or this movement, or whatever it is you're talking about, and I think you should. I think you should leave. And here's why. And it should be big enough, that it's not something minuscule. I don't know what it is. It shouldn't be like how someone dresses or whatever, what car they drive. It should be something significant, and not based on opinions or preferences or style. And so there should be something substantive, and that's why I'm saying that, because Romans 14, who am I to judge another man's servant? These are God's servants. God's going to ultimately judge everyone, and so it's got to be something beyond, as it says in Romans 14, quarreling about opinions. And I don't want to get into that. So I don't know what the issues are. I'd have to be more specific, Rich, but I would want to, I'd want to deal with it based on all the parameters, all of the variables, and, where I am in relation to the people doing the wrong, and who are the people that are in this ministry, how close are they being affected by the wrong that the ministry is doing. I assume it's a ministry or a church, and, there'd just be a lot of details I'd want to have on the table before I gave you specific examples as to what specifically to do. And I don't know if this is the forum to get into the details, but I'd need more information.
15: No, I got that. I guess that's what I'm searching for. It is a smaller ministry. There's not a standing church. And I have tried to take time with the leader and speak with him, and that kind of went sideways and nowhere. And it was coming from a place of humbleness and of service where I could help. And I seen a blow up there that was kind of one of the discrepancies that I seen in his own spirit. And unfortunately, I'm removed 5 weeks from the ministry itself, but unfortunately still live in a place where the others are still part of this ministry, right, which is causing some friction, unfortunately.
1: Right.
15: So,
14: Yeah, and here's the thing about leadership. You're not a leader if no one's following you. And one of the best things that can happen in a ministry that's led by people that are not doing what they ought to do, or they're leading in a wrong way, or they're whatever, they're selfish or unbiblical, is when people do start to leave. I mean, I was just in a place yesterday trying to work on some church planning issues, and, you know, there was a church realtor that was selling 8 different church properties. And I thought, wow, how sad is that? You know, here's 8 different churches that at one time were built, you know, around ministries that were teaching the Bible, and now they're trying to sell them because these churches have atrophied and died. And I thought, okay, well, at some point, everyone said, we're done. And they left, and it got smaller and smaller. And whoever was leading these ministries, they're not leading them anymore, I'm assuming. I mean, maybe one of them outgrew the ministry and it was going so well. So I'm making a generalization. I'm sure some of them died. Let's just put it that way. And the point is, nevertheless, my point is, ministries die, and I know that firsthand by being in this ministry for a long time and watching ministries die. And I'm thinking, okay, that's the best thing that can happen. If your confrontation of this guy is legitimate and biblical, you stepped away, it didn't go well, he didn't receive it, and if other people do the same, eventually he's got no one else to lead. And certainly if it's a ministry where he depends on the ministry donations to make a living, right, he eventually ceases to be a leader, right? I can't be a pastor if no one's going to sit under my teaching. I can't be a leader, right, of a church, right, unless someone is willing to sit under my leadership. So this is the thing about spiritual leadership. It's going to go away if no one is willing to be under it. And that's the great thing about how we as followers, and putting myself as a congregant, I get to choose who I sit under. And if everyone can see what you've seen, this leader ceases to be a leader. So yeah, I would go to my friends and say, hey, let me tell you why I left. Here's why I left. And if you can see this the way I do, maybe you would leave as well. And maybe that would be good for you and your family. And maybe you shouldn't be a part of this. And then that's it. That's their decision. And if it's as significant to them as it was to you, they will leave. And then maybe this guy, if it's a small ministry, will become a tiny ministry. And if it's a tiny ministry, at some point, maybe they should be out selling real estate instead of, you know, trying to be a spiritual leader.
15: Understood. I appreciate that. Thank you so very much.
14: Okay, Rich. I know that's hard, and I know we're just talking in generalities, but yeah, that's how it works. And that's a sad topic, but so true. And yeah, and again, I just hope that all of us, when we confront someone with an issue, we can just keep the emotions, you know, at bay. I know we want to argue, we want to win an argument. We just can't get there, right? Galatians 6:1, we have to do all of this in a spirit of gentleness, even if we deal with non-Christians, which is the ultimate test, right? Because we're not on the same page at all. The reminder is doing it all with gentleness and respect. If we can keep that, even if we disagree, great, we're not handcuffed together. Right, I can go to another church. I can leave this ministry. I don't have to sit under this. I can say, okay, hey, it's okay. I'm not going to kill you. I'm not going to, you know, slap you. I'm not going to hit you. I'm not going to key your car. I'm just done. We're going to go our separate ways. Great. Even Paul, you know, in his division with Barnabas, right? We're going different ways. I'm not taking John Mark on this trip. You know, he bailed on us last time. We're done. And they went their separate ways. And I just think at some point, if you can just stay calm about it all, and you may have two different views on this. If you're right, you're right, and you can go your own way. And hopefully, if you are right and God is on your side on this, eventually it'll all sort itself out, and the guy in the wrong is going to come around to where you're at eventually.
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14: 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How can I help?
17: Hello, Pastor Mike. Hey. Thanks for taking my call.
14: Of course.
17: Great to speak with you. Well, it's kind of an open-ended question. My wife and I, Christians, we have a five-and-a-half-year-old with autism. And I'm sorry, hold on. Send a voicemail. Sorry. another call came and I'm getting distracted. I'm sorry, I have a son with autism. He's about 5 and a half. And it just, it's been a battle, a struggle for the past 2.5 years for just what we thought would life would look like, and just raising a child in a Christian home, trying to, you know, get to church, trying to just communicate just simple gospel truths to him when he's just perhaps a challenge to even communicate with, and, you know, just even getting to church, and you know, we want to go to church, and it's just, you know, we have to be mindful of just, you know, him possibly being disruptive or not being able to even get out the door just with certain things. It's just, it's put a strain on my consistent walk of just, you know, trying to get to church, and just perhaps life has just obviously not progressed the straightforward, typical path that I perhaps foresaw raising a child in a Christian home. And just any tips, if you've ever, you know, encountered other parents with children with autism, just advice you give to them, just encouragement, just anything at all, would just I'd just love to hear your thoughts on stuff.
18: Sure. Yeah. And you know, there's a lot of curveballs in life that, you know, we anticipate and imagine things in the future, and then all of a sudden, you know, there's something dealt to us. We think, okay, this isn't what I envisioned. And certainly autism, depending on where the kid is on the spectrum, certainly can do that. And, you know, I wrote a book on at least the physical problems we had with our third born, who is a girl who was born with severe handicaps and some congenital defects that was a great big problem. And, you know, there was the curveball in our life with one of our kids prenatally that ended up causing a lot of surgeries and issues and handicap that, you know, at least I have some experience with the kind of redefining of how this all looks. As it relates to autism and church, here's part of what I do think you're going to need in the church you go to, which may even be a reason for changing churches, is to have a church of enough size and complexity to have a ministry that is equipped to deal with that. Like in a church our size, we have a ministry where there's a we call it a Compass Friends ministry, where there's got to be a shadowing, and there has to be a pairing up, and a sensitive, well-trained group of people who know how to deal with special needs kids that have the tendency to maybe be disruptive or whatever. If you go to a church, for instance, that's a, you know, a family-style church, there are churches that theologically think all the kids should be in the main service, and then you're like, okay, how can I even do that? Even a church like that, there needs to be some ministry that's parallel to the main service where, okay, if there's a child with autism or some severe, you know, capacity issues, remedial issues in terms of their intellect or whatever, there has to be something that peels a child into that time so parents can actually engage in worship. But most, like our church, has a kids ministry that runs parallel to the main service. And then within that, there has to be even a sub-ministry that's going to be able to rightly help those children that are going to have trouble mainstreaming. And it's like a school district. There has to be something that helps. And that, to me, once the parents worship and walk with Christ in their church is affected, that's where you're going to have a church that's got the capacity to do that. And depending on where you live, hopefully there's, you know, churches of size and substance and even

0: in church to you has become something that's not what it's supposed to be. And that may sound harsh, and I'm not trying to say, hey, leave your kid at home, you know, just go to church without him. But there has to be something that allows you to have what is a critical means of grace in your life, which is the teaching of God's word in the assembled church every week that cannot be impinged upon, regardless of what's going on. And this is one thing. There has to be some adjustments that need to be made. Now, if I'm envisioning this way more intrusive than it is, then I'm just going to say, yeah, there's just a lot of things that are going to need our patience and our focus and a lot more communication with the leaders that are there. And you know, it may be somewhere else on the you know, the spectrum. I don't mean the spectrum of autism, but the spectrum of severity, that maybe this can be done with, you know, a little less change in the structure of your weekly experience. But church needs to be for you an oasis, not of tranquility, but an oasis from the rest of your domestic life that will give you a chance to have your spiritual batteries recharged and your spiritual walk challenged. And it sounds to me, Mark, like right now that's not happening. At least that's what I picked up from what you said.
1: Yes, and part of it is also, unfortunately, the fighting the, I guess, tendency to self-isolate. I think my wife and I kind of feel like oddballs now, like nobody else can relate to us, because you can tell them, you know, they find out your kid has autism, they're kind of like, well, we'll just, you know, we'll pray for you, and they don't really know what to do with it. So
0: right.
1: It's kind of a enough of a rarity that I think some people just, you tell them, and they don't know what to do with this information, and they're just like, okay, well, good luck with that. And so, I mean,
0: right.
1: It's something I think our church is sizable enough. I guess I could bring it up and say, hey, what could we do about this? But,
0: right.
1: You know, I've just always been kind of the,
0: well, just know this.
1: This position that I'm supposed to.
0: Yeah, I just know this. Everyone feels that some area of life is that way. You know, whether it's, I'm divorced, or this is my second wife, or, you know, these kids are adopted, they're not biologically my own, or, you know, what? There's always something where everyone thinks, oh, you know, people, they take a breath or a stop, and they don't know what to do, they don't know what to say. And that's true of everyone. There's something that goes on, and few people have a resume that's so intact that they don't feel like the oddball. And if you make it your pattern to reflexively isolate, just know this is something you've got to fight, Mark. You've got to say, there's no biblical allowance to isolate. I have to push through that. And you know, I don't know how what your size of your church is, but you have to find the courage to say, I'm going to be in a small group. I have to have my chairs face to face during the week somewhere in my church, not just side by side in the main service. I've got to have some service post in the church. Those are the three kind of aspects of church life you've got to see happening. You got to touch the bases in all of those areas. Yes, of course, we sit side by side for the main service, but where am I getting that kind of face-to-face interaction in some smaller context in my church? And then when am I getting out of the chair and picking up something where I'm doing something to contribute to help the church? And if you have all three of those, right, which may all happen in one day, or they may happen 2 days, you know, as I come back to the church a different day of the week or whatever, but there has to be that. And you can feel like the oddball because your kid has autism, or because, you know, there's some other thing in your life. And if you isolate, that's on you. You can't choose to isolate because of the difficulty, and you're going to have to push through that. And it may mean, you know, a bigger church where you don't feel quite so odd, because the bigger the church, the more every other person at least seems there's something unique about them. You know, I was in prison once, or I, you know, whatever. I have one leg, or whatever. I'm just thinking through people in my church. There's just so many things about people that they feel like the oddball, and they're not. You know, they're different, but we have to just know our church has to be a place where we're all leaning in and diving in, and we can't pull back, because if we pull back, right, we're never going to have the kind of help that we need from our church, which is to get strengthened every single week and to go into our Christian life stronger because we have relationships there that aren't just an hour a week, but we're checking in, we're texting, we're praying for each other, we know each other. That has to happen. And frankly, there's going to be people that are in your home from your church that get to know your child, and that's going to help. They're going to feel a little bit of that

0: sense of diffusing, like this is just my life and no one really knows my autistic child. And it's going to be better, but it's going to be you leaning into this. Because a five-year-old, that's a chance where people can interact with this child. And you've got to lean in so that he can have more connections. And there are a lot of people with the sensitive personalities that are going to do really well interacting with an autistic child, even though there are things that you think, oh, that's embarrassing, or this is hard, or, you know, this isn't going to be comfortable for them. But there are people that they're wired for this. And that just means more exposure and more involvement on your part. And it's hard with wives because they may be at a different place, but you're going to have to be the leader in this and lean into more things so that you can be better known and better involved and have more people from your church in your home and more involvement. And you just have to work through it all. And I think that's the key. That really is the key.
1: Yeah. All right. Thank you.
0: All right, Mark. I know that's tough. And what I'm not saying, and I think some people would say, oh, find more parents with autistic kids. I don't think that's the answer. Everyone's got their own thing, even though there may be someone else with an autistic child. But if you just kind of find people with the problem you have, like I got people that are missing limbs in our church. I'm not saying, hey, let's make a small group, but everybody's missing a limb. I'm not going to do that, right? We all have our things, right? What I want is the church to be a church, and everyone's got their thing, and I'm not trying to find people that have the same problems, right? Let's just be the body of Christ, and I'm not going to have a kid with a problem and send them to a family down the street that's got the same problem, right? We're going to deal with this all together.
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2: 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Box H, as in Hope, Albany, Oregon, 97321. And thank you.
3: Hey, this is Brant. I got some great news. How about this? Perhaps you already support Cure International, these children's hospitals where kids with treatable disabilities get life-changing surgeries. Well, guess how many of those surgeries Cure did in the last year? I'll give you a second. More than 21,000 just in the last year, all in the name of Jesus. It is amazing work, and it's just growing and growing. If you want to get involved, let's do more. Cure.org.
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